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You know I will. Brother Chess in here, KKXX, AM 930, FM 103.9. Right. Hope you're doing well in this beautiful afternoon. Looking for things, getting geared up to serve God, whatever capacity He's called you to serve in. Yeah, this morning, this afternoon, this evening, wherever you find yourself, Brother Chess is going to be walking through John chapter 21 with you again today. He's going to remind you about really one thing, and that is to pay attention to Jesus and keep focused on Jesus. Keep following Him. Don't pay attention to all the stuff that's going on around you when you get distracted and disoriented and stuff, because that's easy to do. You know, over at the Chico Church where I serve as the preaching minister at 995 East Lassen Avenue, we have a variety of things that we've been talking about, particularly since Easter Sunday, and we have a focus right now moving towards the resurrected life, what that looks like and what that means for us as disciples of Jesus and people who are going to be shaped differently and living our lives differently. And today's lesson, today's devotional is very much in line with that. That idea of what discipleship looks like now, since Jesus has been resurrected, and what He wants from us, which is rather simple. You know, I think that one of the things the resurrected Jesus wants from us is just for us to keep our attention on Him. Keep our attention directed at Him, and that can be hard to do because we get so easily distracted and so easily disoriented by events that are going on in our lives, people, and here in John chapter 21, we have a really good illustration of this with the Apostle Peter. And I'm going to go ahead and get out in front of this for now, and as we move forward in today's segment, we're going to be reminded to just keep focused on Jesus and keep following Him. Focus on Jesus and keep following Him. Focus on Jesus and keep following Him. After chapter 21, we talked about last week in this miraculous catch that the apostles, the disciples, they experienced, they watched Jesus once again perform the miraculous and cook them breakfast too. And right after this scene, we have John recording this. When they had finished eating, Jesus said to Simon Peter, "Simon, son of John, do you love me more than these?" "Yes, Lord," he said, "Yes, Lord," he said, "you know that I love you." Jesus said, "Feed my lambs." Again, Jesus said, "Simon, son of John, do you love me?" He answered, "Yes, Lord, you know that I love you." Jesus said, "Take care of my sheep." The third time he said to Simon, "Simon, son of John, do you love me?" Peter was hurt because Jesus asked him the third time, "Do you love me?" He said, "Lord, you know all things. You know that I love you." Jesus said, "Feed my sheep. Truly I tell you, very truly I tell you, when you were younger, you dressed yourself and went where you wanted. But when you are old, you will stretch out your hands and someone else will dress you and lead you where you do not want to go." Jesus said this to indicate the kind of death by which Peter would glorify God. Then he said to Peter, "Follow me." Peter turned and saw the disciple Jesus loved was following them. This is the one who had leaned back against Jesus at the supper and said, "Lord, who's going to betray you?" When Peter saw him, he asked, "Lord, what about him?" Jesus answered, "If I want him to remain alive until I return, what's that to you? You must follow me." Okay,
right then and there, that's where our lesson's going to be picking up. You must follow me. You know, those are the last recorded words of the resurrected Jesus in the Gospel according to John, which means stressing this point must have been pretty important for Jesus. For Jesus to rise from the dead, to come back to his disciples and tell them, follow me. And when we think about Jesus' words, follow me, in relation to John's composition, these are words that really bring us full circle from where John's account began in John chapter 1, where we find Peter and the other disciples willingly following Jesus at the beginning of his ministry. But as we continue to read the gospel accounts and things aren't working out the way the disciples envisioned, their enthusiasm for Jesus didn't quite stick, especially Simon Peter. You know, we're going to talk a little bit about that experience we have that is associated with Peter in many ways. That Jesus is expecting things of us as his disciples, and we just don't show up for that sometimes. You know, Jesus' relationship with Peter, especially, and the emphasis on the resurrected Jesus here in John's Gospel, and Jesus' own emphasis on their future relationship by Peter, telling Peter to follow him, we're going to talk about what that means for us when we come back from our break.

0: 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I'm Assemblyman James Gallagher. 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

Will here, Brother Chester, is back with you one more time, telling you to focus on Jesus and keep following him. Focus on Jesus and keep following him. You know, this is something. When we pay attention to what Jesus says to Peter here, he emphasizes to Peter in John chapter 21, follow him. And Jesus, he's really commanding Peter. He's speaking to him in the imperative. Jesus is demanding that Peter follow him. And he's doing that for a reason, of which the context informs us, of course, because like Peter, who will go on to serve as a template for all of us, Peter got distracted once again. But he got distracted in that moment. But this is fascinating. Peter was in the presence of the resurrected Jesus Christ, and he still got distracted. I mean, that should remind us that it's really easy for us to become distracted and lose our focus on the resurrected Jesus. So, you know, when that happens, though, we see Jesus, he doesn't get upset with Peter, does he? Jesus knows enough about Peter's character, in fact, that he probably expects Peter to become distracted. Jesus doesn't criticize him. He doesn't chastise him. Or he doesn't demean Peter. He simply corrects Peter and reminds Peter to keep following. So that was obviously an important message for Jesus to deliver and for Peter to hear. And by recording this story, the Apostle John knew it was an important message for all of us to hear, that we need to keep focused on Jesus. Focus on Jesus and follow him. Focus on Jesus and follow him. Maybe you need to stay in your lane. Maybe you need to quit focusing on other people. Maybe you need to quit being so distracted with what other people are doing and keep your eyes fixed on the author and the pioneer, perfecter of your faith, Jesus. And keep following him. You know, when we will become distracted, we will have our moments. We will become disoriented. But here in John chapter 21, we see a loving and caring and gracious Jesus gently correcting Peter and turning him around, helping him reorient his focus. Because at the resurrection of Jesus doesn't teach us anything else. It teaches us that humans need to be reminded of just how powerful the living God really is. And if we don't keep our eyes focused on Jesus, on that reality of the resurrected Jesus, we forget who the Creator is and what kind of power the Creator has. We forget that he's not bound.

that will align with his will and accomplish his purposes. And we forget that God ultimately has a plan for our lives through Jesus, a plan for us to be with him. Now, that's a long stretched plan, is it not? The trajectory is far and wide for that and goes a long, long way. I don't think you or I have the capacity to think in terms of the eternal, but God does. And he's extending that message through the person of Jesus. Jesus says, keep focused on me and I'll take you all the way through eternity. You know, living in this broken world, in our broken bodies that age and get sick with disease and die, you know, we've got a real problem here. We need some help with it. When we come back from our break, we're going to look and see how Jesus helps us in the present, alleviate those concerns, keep us down. We'll be right back.

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Brother Chess back in here at KKXX AM 930 at the 103.9. I'm reminding you today, focus on Jesus and keep following Him. Focus on Jesus and keep following Him. Focus on Jesus and keep following Him. Listen, I got to tell you, Brother Chess, I was driving over here to the radio station a little bit earlier this morning. I was coming off of one of the expressways here and getting onto a main road. And as I was pulling onto the main road, I tried to get over this guy in a white van. And if you're driving a white van right now, I'm sure this isn't you. I'm absolutely certain none of our listeners would do this to me, Brother Chess, on the road. I was getting on the road, and this guy, he wouldn't really let me on the road. So all of a sudden, he hits his brakes, and he throws his arms up in there. I saw him in my rear view. He throws his arms up in there and starts screaming and does something. And, man, I got, you know, I'm just like anybody else. Brother Chess is out here driving, and I got a little frazzled about it, I got to admit. I thought, man, I'm losing my cool. I can't believe this guy, you know. All he had to do was either speed up or just slow down initially, let me in, or pass me and let me in. I just seemed like it was a real challenge, a real complication. It didn't have to be a complication.

0: Anyway, I saw the guys throw his hands up and scream, and started losing my cool a little bit. I was like getting angry, which is easy to do when you're driving. But I found myself coming out of it pretty quick. I thought, okay, dude, that's nuts. Don't act like that. And kind of simmered down, but I noticed my eyes kept gravitating back to the rear view. And they kept going back to the rear view to see what this guy's doing, if he's still motioning in these loud gestures, or is he screaming at me, or not that, I mean, why would I even care, really? But, just preoccupied being human. And as I was looking in the rear view, just constantly, the traffic in front of me stopped, and I came very close to having an accident, which proves my point. As we're exposing John chapter 21 and the realities that lie behind it, if we're not focused on Jesus and what he's got planned ahead, we're going to get distracted. We're going to get messed up about stuff in the world. You're liable to have an accident. What do you think about that? What do you think about that? I wonder, as Jesus is talking to Peter, in all the interactions that he's had with the apostle Peter, he's saying to Peter, listen, okay, I've watched you for a long time. I know who you are. I know your characteristics. I know your personality. And I'm telling you, as a human being, from one human being to another, through my observational skills, if you don't keep focused on me, Jesus says, you're going to get distracted and it's going to cause some problems for you. That's pretty much what John chapter 21 is about in a nutshell. And but more than that, Jesus says, you're going to get messed up and you're not going to be able to see the things that I have planned for you. And that's the real problem. This week, keep focused on Jesus. Focus on Jesus and keep following him. Keep following Jesus. Brother Chess in here. We'll see you. I'm not going to be here for a couple of weeks. Taking a 2-week break over here. Blessings to you, though. I look forward to being back with you on the third week of May.
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8: Though only an insect, stick insects seem to have an amazing knowledge of their surroundings. They are geniuses at using their predator's weakness for their own protection. Stick insects are leaf eaters. Many look like little twigs, However, the longest insect in the world is a walking stick from Borneo that reaches a length of 13 inches. Other types have leafy flaps that match the leaves of the plants they frequent. Some stick insects go even further. They lay eggs that look exactly like the seeds of the plant on which they feed. A stick that's found in New Mexico glues its eggs to grass stems. The position and the shape of the long pointed eggs exactly mimic the seeds of that species of grass. While they don't fly, some sticks have brightly colored wings that can be rapidly unfurled. They use this ability to startle away nervous birds who might want to investigate them for lunch. Sticks will often sway with the breeze to make their illusion more effective. Some sticks will sit motionless for hours. Some birds understand this and will closely examine non-moving twigs. Sticks will often refuse to move even when being carried away by a bird. And this tactic has fooled many birds into thinking it really was a twig, and then they release it. Stick insects are clearly not the result of mindless chance. Their intelligence was created by the creator of the universe.
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1: Welcome, everyone, to Family Talk. It's a ministry of the James Dobson Family Institute, supported by listeners just like you. I'm Dr. James Dobson, and I'm thrilled that you've joined us.
2: Well, welcome to Family Talk, the broadcast ministry of the Dr. James Dobson Family Institute. I'm Roger Marsh, and today is the National Day of Prayer. If you're a parent or a grandparent, you know how important it is to pray for those kids and grandkids in your life. And yet, we also understand the weight of sending our kids out into the world each day, wondering who is influencing them and what they're being taught and whether they will hold on to their faith as they grow older. Well, on today's edition of Family Talk, we commemorate the National Day of Prayer by airing a program Dr. Dobson recorded many years ago with Fern Nichols, the founder of an organization called Moms in Prayer. Fern was joined by her successor, Sally Burke, along with 25 other women from all across Colorado who represent this incredible ministry. Now, Fern's story begins with one desperate prayer for her children, and it sparked a movement that is now active in, are you ready for this, 145 countries. Here now is Dr. James Dobson with more.
1: I need to let our listeners know what's going on here in this studio at this moment, because this is a very exciting moment for me, for more reasons than one. I am surrounded by 27 beautiful ladies who are moms and who care about prayer, and especially prayer for their children. And we're going to talk about that today. Now, Fern Nichols is also here, and some of our listeners will remember her because she's worked with me. My goodness, I don't know how many programs we've done, Fern. Do you recall?
3: A lot of wonderful programs.
1: And the first time was in 1988.
3: Yes.
1: And you brought 13 with you last time.
3: Yeah, it was 12 or 13. It was a nice group, but Colorado really came out in full force.
1: Yeah, right. Well, you have 27.
3: Yeah.
1: Actually, 25 with you and your successor who's here, Sally
3: yes.
1: Burke. We're going to meet her today. You are the founder of Moms in Touch. You don't call it that anymore. You call it Moms in Prayer.
3: Yes.
1: And the first time I met you, you came to the ministry and we got acquainted and you had this gang of ladies with me.
3: Yeah.
1: And you didn't really have an organization at that time.
3: No.
1: You all just got together to pray.
3: Well,
1: you didn't have a name. It wasn't Moms in Touch at that early day.
3: Well, it actually was. Huh. It was Moms in Touch, and we used the word touch.
1: You mean when you came to the...
3: Yes.
1: I'm talking about when you first began praying.
3: Oh, yeah. Oh, yeah. No. We just got together and prayed, and then we had to tell other moms. So it was like this grassroots telling other moms. It actually started in British Columbia, Canada.
1: Really?
3: Yeah. And so, and then they were saying, oh, we need this for our school. Can you come to my house? I'll bring some moms. So I'd go to their house and share. We don't talk the hour. There's no gossiping. This is a time of prayer and seeking God.
1: You weren't
3: God.
1: There for cookies and all kinds
3: no.
1: of other things. You went there to pray for your kids in their schools.
3: We were in an intense battle.
1: Well, so, you are today, too.
3: And boy, I tell
1: that
3: you,
1: after has not changed.
3: Oh, boy. And yeah. that's why I'm very excited to see what God's going to do the next 30 years if he tarries.
1: Yeah.
3: So we got together and just prayed our little hearts out, and other moms wanted it for their schools. I shared with them what we did the hour, how we prayed the four steps of prayer.
1: It was breathtaking, wasn't it, Fern?
3: It was breathtaking, but it was so exciting because you know what? I was so blessed to be able to give these moms hope. Hope that prayer was the answer, that we cried out to an almighty God in yeah. the powerful, authoritative name of Jesus, using the word of God, and things changed.
1: Rapidly.
3: Rapidly.
1: It just spread across the United States and then went international, didn't it?
3: Yes, but God so used you, Dr. Dobson, and what a privilege for me to be able this day to thank you in front of tens of thousands that are in this ministry, that you caught the vision and had us on your program.
1: Repeatedly, didn't we?
3: Repeatedly. Yeah. And after that first program, over 20,000 responses, it was meeting a need that moms had in their hearts in wanting to protect their children.
1: Fern, why were you so anxious to be on our program at that time? You were doing a lot of praying about that.
3: Yes.
1: And
3: yes.
1: I didn't yet know you, but no. I'd heard good things about you. But you came there with expectations, didn't you?
3: Well, you know, this is how God did it. There were 35 of us in the hills with this little Moms in Touch retreat at that time. And we said, how can we keep this to ourselves? Every woman in California needs to know about this ministry. Then we started praying all across the United States. Every woman that loves Jesus needs to know about this ministry. But what about our sisters in Russia? So then we started praying for the whole world. And then it was silent. And one mom said, who can tell the women of the world? There was silence. One woman said, Dr. Dobson can tell the women of the world about this ministry. And it was like a big hurrah. Yes, Dr. Dobson. Oh, God, raise up Dr. Dobson to tell every woman in the world about this ministry.
1: Imagine the thrill of being able to be on the ground floor of a prayer movement for something so important as our children. Yeah. Even then they were in trouble, and the schools were in trouble. And today, again, it just takes your breath away.
3: And, you know, there are so many things, and we can just list it all, the things that bring fear to a mom's heart about our children and what's happening in the schools and the laws that are being passed and things that are going on. But what I love about our ministry is we don't stay there. This is hope. Prayer is hope. We have a mighty God, and it says when we cry out to him, the tide of battle turns. Yep, Satan is out to steal and to kill and destroy our children. But moms are saying, no, you cannot have my child. In the name of Jesus and through your word, we ask, God, that they will not be Christians sitting on the fence, but they will be mighty women and men of God, Jesus lovers, pouring out truth to their generation.
1: Well, our listeners are beginning to get an idea of why I'm so excited to have you here. Describe how the ministry operates. How does a mom in Oshkosh or someplace organize and get started on gathering together to pray? First of all, do you have to ask the school for permission?
3: No, I so appreciate you asking that. We don't pray in the school. We pray for the school.
1: Yes.
3: Now, if you pray for a Christian school, then that's a different,
1: yes,
3: you know, situation. But what I love about this ministry, and this is God's ministry, I had no idea I was starting anything. I was just desperate for my four children. And really, all I did is I asked one other mom, and I called her on the phone. And I said, Linda, will you take time out of your busy schedule to come pray with me for our kids at that junior high school? God had already prepared her heart. We thought of a few other moms, and that next week there were five of us in my home, and that was truly the humble, desperate, crying out vision of this ministry. It's his. He is raising up all these women in 145 countries. And what
1: are they really functioning? You have women who are gathering together,
3: yes,
1: regularly. What is it, weekly?
3: Yes, many weekly, or as often as they can possibly meet, because like in Moldova, you know, they have to go by the seasons because they have to plant and harvest. So sometimes they will stay all day after their church service and pray once a month, but they'll pray 3 or 4 hours. So it kind of works different with the different countries, but some countries have maybe 5 groups, some may have 5,000. So it's just what God is doing and how he is reaching the hearts of these women to gather together to pray. The multiplied prayer when in agreement before the throne is so powerful, Dr. Dobson.
1: Mm-hmm.
3: He's in the midst. His presence is there when we come together. The body of Christ is praying. And when I hear that other mom pray for my child, well, we have Kleenexes all the time because it's like, how did she know I needed that prayer for my child? Yeah. Because my faith is weak right now and hers is strong. But you know what, Dr. Dobson? She's not living with that boy. So she can pray in faith.
1: Well, the reason I captured this vision is because I've always felt that if you could ever mobilize women, women of faith, Christian women who care about their families, if you could ever get that organized, there's no stopping it. And that's what you did, Vern, and I've always appreciated you for it.
3: Well, I give all the glory to God because, like I said, this is His ministry. If I or even Sally died today, it would continue because He is the one that started it. And I want to just give Him so much honor and glory is that He has brought people like you in my life to spread this news. He has brought me so many women, giftings that I did not have that were needed in what an organizational ministry would look like. And He has done that.
1: Well, we're going to introduce Sally in a moment, but tell me who all these women are. Are they just prayer? Not just. Are they prayer warriors, or are they leaders, or their area coordinators? What are these women doing?
3: These women, first of all, are in a Moms in Prayer group, and they would not miss it for anything because they know the seriousness of what is happening today. And so they are in a group. Some are leaders of the group. God has called them to lead the group. Some women have said, oh, my goodness, you know, there's nobody to lead the group. And then the other lady will say, well, why don't you lead it? And she said, I've never led anything in my whole life. But what's so wonderful about our little Moms in Prayer booklet is step by step, it tells her how to do that. Then some get a bigger vision, like for their area. And they say, oh, my goodness, we have to have a Moms in Prayer group in every school in our area. So she then becomes an area coordinator. Then maybe that area coordinator gets the bigger vision. She could be then a regional coordinator over many schools. And then there's a woman that God raises up to actually have such a desire and passion and vision that every school in her state would have a Moms in Prayer group where moms were meeting to pray for every child, every teacher, every coach. And I think today we have, 32 state coordinators? Then we have a national director. We have country coordinators. But it's God, the Holy Spirit, that's calling them. And when they are called, they are dynamite.
2: 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I'm Roger Marsh, Dr. Dobson's guests, Fern Nichols and Sally Burke, and a panel of 25 other ladies who represent Moms in Prayer from the state of Colorado. We'll take a quick break, and when we come back, we'll hear the conclusion of today's edition of Family Talk. Here's today's Dr. Dobson Minute with Dr. James Dobson.
1: You know, many women these days report feeling anxious and insecure about the task of raising their sons. Well, a friend of mine, the late Jean Lush, wrote a wonderful book on this subject, appropriately called Mothers and Sons. First, she said that mothers should recognize that it's very normal for little boys to be difficult. Emerging masculinity can be a boisterous and destructive force. Mothers should also learn to anticipate their son's energy level and look for ways to channel that force into competition, football, basketball, soccer, or other physical activity. Because boys need this outlet for the testosterone that surges within. Also, mothers should keep in mind that their little boys are still under construction. Someone referred to them as wet cement, which I think says it very well.
2: For more information, visit drdobsonminute.org. Moms are so very, very important in the lives of their children. And today's edition of Family Talk is no exception, as we underscore the need for moms in prayer. Here now is the conclusion of today's edition of Family Talk.
1: Well, how did you get them all here today?
3: Well,
1: where are they from? Call out your state. Where are you from?
4: I'm from Colorado. Colorado.
1: Nearly all of them local.
3: Yeah.
1: Or in the state of Colorado.
3: In the state of Colorado.
1: Well, that means people drove to get here today.
3: Yeah, because they wanted to see you.
1: You're a flatterer is what you are, Vern. All right.
3: I wanted to see you.
1: Well, you've been here once before, and then, of course, you were with me at Family Talk. But, Fern, you have been at this, as I calculate, for 27 years?
3: 30 years.
1: 30 years.
3: 30 years.
1: My goodness.
3: I know. And I have old kids.
1: And
3: so they must have an older mom.
1: How have they made it? Are they doing okay?
3: Oh, my goodness, Dr. Dobson. I can't even tell you the gratefulness in my heart of God's faithfully answering prayers for them. A couple of them went their own little direction for a while. The story I could tell you about my oldest son, who actually you aired his testimony as a prodigal and coming back to the Lord. I mean, just full-fledged to the Lord. He's a godly daddy and husband and is really a Jesus coach to kids on his team, is studying at a seminary right now. I mean, and to think of where he was, but the power of God through prayer. And I just want to encourage moms. I tell you, love them and pray for them.
1: Yeah. Yeah. You know, there are undoubtedly many, many thousands of moms who are listening to us right now who have prodigals at home.
3: Yes.
1: And they have no idea what to do because there's such anger and there's such rebellion. They go to their knees, don't they?
3: They go to their knees, and we have this wonderful mat illustration in Mark 2, you know, when the four friends put their paralytic friend on the mat and took him to Jesus, and the house was so crowded they couldn't squeeze through, but they were audacious. They didn't say to the poor little man, "Oh, so sorry, Jesus is busy today, we just can't get through." No, they dug a hole in this man's roof and lowered their friend down. And I can just imagine, Dr. Dobson, them peeking down, expecting a miracle. And this is what we do every single week. We are expecting a miracle as we together pray the word and the will of God. And that's what gives us confidence and hope in our prayers.
1: Oh, my. That brings tears to my eyes. That is such a worthy ministry and calling. We were in the conference room before coming in here, and we talked a little bit. And you all quoted a scripture that I love. And in fact, I was looking for it and had trouble finding it just recently. And then you all come here and minister to me by quoting that scripture. It's Revelation 5, starting with
3: Verse 8.
1: Okay. Read it for us.
3: It says, "And when he had taken it from the four living creatures and the 24 elders fell down before the Lamb, each one had a harp, and they were holding golden bowls full of incense, which are the prayers of the saints." Yeah. So can you imagine tens of thousands of little groups of moms and the incense rising to the very throne of God on behalf of this generation of children?
1: It doesn't it say it's a sweet-smelling savor?
3: Oh, I think that's according to your... No.
1: That's in there. I've got to find it.
3: Girls, find it.
1: Right. Just think about that. Think about what the Lord has offered to us here. He is saying that you have loved ones who are away from the Lord, away from the faith. You can put a prayer in those golden bowls, and they will be there. Yeah, whether you found it in the scripture or not, I'm telling you, that becomes a sweet-smelling savor.
3: You. I believe you.
1: Okay. But what an opportunity.
3: I kind of imagine it like this. So here's my golden vase, my golden bowl for Ty. And I am praying for this boy to give his heart back to Jesus and love him with all his heart. And then another mom comes and she starts pouring her prayer in that same bowl. And then another mom comes and that the incense, can you imagine for just that one child coming before the Lord? and it drips over the side, and I'm saying, bring me another bowl.
1: And you filled a lot of them through the years.
3: Oh, with a lot of tears, too.
1: Okay. Now, let's go back to what we were just talking about. 30 years that you've been doing this work, and you're going to step back or step down?
3: I'm stepping back. And what I'm so excited about is, again, the providential work of the Lord in this ministry. It's His ministry. He began it, and I've seen His faithfulness for 30 years, and He's continuing to do so. About 6 years ago, the Lord laid upon my heart that I really needed to seriously pray about succession in light of not only touching the next generation, but what God had, you know, for me. And what's so exciting is the Holy Spirit does speak, right?
1: Yeah.
3: In June, it was like the Holy Spirit said, now's the time. And the reason why now is the time is God had raised up Sally Burke 25 years ago, and you're going to hear a powerful testimony from her. And she was
1: and
3: just...
1: And she's sitting here.
3: And she's sitting here, right here. And she, as a young area coordinator, did a Moms in Prayer event and asked me to come speak. So I expected, you know, maybe 50 to 100 women or something. We come to this church and they're like 500 women. And she did amazing things through the power of the Holy Spirit as she just in that whole valley, all of the schools that were covered. 6 years ago, we needed a director for our international ministry because it was just exploding. The Holy Spirit laid upon my heart, Sally. No other name came to my mind. Mm-hmm. And so she has been actually on staff working at headquarters for 6 years. I got to see her up close and personal. She is a servant leader. She loves God with all of her heart, and she is so passionate about this ministry that I knew that I knew that I knew. I didn't tell my board who God had laid upon my heart because I wanted God to speak to them, so that the confirmation would truly have been,
1: yes,
3: this is God's chosen woman.
1: All right. You have also changed the name,
3: yes,
1: of Moms in Touch.
3: Yes. We changed the name of Moms in Touch. It wasn't translating touch very well. And so
1: you mean internationally?
3: Internationally. Yeah. It wasn't, you know, translating. And we thought, well, why don't we just say what we do?
1: Hmm.
3: Moms in Touch, people would say, well, what's that?
1: Yeah.
3: When we say Moms in Prayer,
1: that communicates.
3: That definitely communicates.
1: Okay, Sally, welcome.
4: And thank you.
1: How long have you been in this responsibility now?
4: Just about a month and a half.
1: Yeah, and you're the president now.
4: Yes. Yes, I am.
1: And now let's talk a little bit about your background, because I think it's really interesting. You have been a space engineer for the space shuttle.
4: That's correct.
1: How in the world did you get from there to here?
4: When I had my second, I guess when I had my first child, I was just a burden to raise my child and come home from work. Anybody can put a space shuttle up, but not anybody can raise my child. And so I just desired to come home and put my children first.
1: Do you miss the hubbub and the excitement of this space program?
4: Oh, Moms in Prayer has so much more than you could ever imagine. I got to
1: You really
4: you.
1: Mean that?
4: Oh, with all my heart. Lives are so transformed through these four powerful steps. In my kids' elementary school, I have to share this with you. God placed on a burden for us to pray for our kids. Well, then He expanded our heartbeat for every child on that campus. And it was so sweet of Him because it was like, may every child hear the good news.
3: Oh.
4: Well, I didn't know that there were good news clubs. I was pretty new to the faith when I came to Moms in Prayer. And so we just kept praying. Every child, may they hear the good news. Pretty soon we had a yearbook. So we got to pray for them by name. Well, within a couple of years, God brought us a good news club on this public school campus. Over 100 kids would come here, there. They would hear the good news, and I got the great privilege of volunteering. And at first, I was handing out snacks. Well, so many kids wanted to receive Jesus. They said, we need you over here. And so I'd look at one of these little faces that I had prayed for, And I would ask them, what do you want? I want Jesus. It's so exciting. And I said, nobody can snatch you out of the Father's hand. I see them today, and they are now graduating from college. They're in ministry. Their hearts are still so excited for Jesus, and they know it's because of an answer to prayer. They still stay connected with me. One young lady, it was my son's best friend, and she went on to college not knowing Jesus. And she writes me this letter. You are my spiritual mommy. I know you prayed. This is why I received Jesus. Now, that is something that's far greater than anything you can imagine.
2: 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And speaking of moms and prayers, remember that today is the National Day of Prayer. 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
12: Everybody worships.
13: Some would say, no. Only religious folks worship. Worship is a church word. Just church people do that. Pastor Greg Laurie clarifies.
12: Everyone bows at some altar. Some bow before the altar of money. Others bow before the altar of pleasure. But we are wired to worship. We're designed to worship. Not things, not objects. We're designed to worship God.

0: Believers are drawn to worship. Love compels us. But we're also drawn to God when life gives us nowhere else to go. When trials bring us to our knees, that's the perfect position to pray. Or we can waste time focusing on why, asking why it happened. But today on A New Beginning, Pastor Greg Laurie points us to who. Who's the one who has the power and the desire to get us through the mess we're in? Good encouragement is coming our way.
1: Now we're in a series called Jesus and You, Part 2, and we're looking at Old Testament appearances of Christ. We call these Christophanies, where Jesus shows up in the Old Testament like he did when Abraham, in obedience to God, was offering his son Isaac as a sacrifice. A last-minute reprieve was given. The angel of the Lord shows up, who actually was Christ himself telling him not to go through with it. Then we looked at the story of Jacob wrestling with the angel, or he thought it was an angel, but in fact, he was wrestling with Christ himself, and he said, I'm going to call the name of this place Peniel, which means the face of God, because he had seen God face to face. Then we looked also at how Jesus appeared to both Gideon and Joshua before they went into battle. And now we come to probably the best known Christophany in all of the Bible, when Jesus walk with these three Hebrew teenagers, Shadrach, Meshach, and Abednego. They stood up for what was true. And we're all going to have to make that stand in life. You know, the best time when you're building a house to really give attention to detail is when you're, well, drawing up the plans and then laying the foundation. You want to get that electrical right. You want to get that foundation right. You want to get that plumbing right. Because then when you put your walls up and you paint and wallpaper and bring in furniture, that's all fine. But the important part is the foundation. And in the same way, in the Christian life, the most important time is in the early days of your faith. And if you're young, let me talk to you for a moment. These are the days to lay a good foundation, to develop good disciplines in your life, like reading your Bible every day. You make a commitment. I'm going to read the Bible every day. I'm going to pray every day. Here's some other things. I'm going to make my bed, clean up after myself. Why is it so quiet in here? Are you sloppy? What's going on? Discipline in the little things, because the evening of your life is determined by the morning of your life. The end of your life is determined by the beginning of your life. So Shadrach, Meshach, and Abednego were taken captive along with their friend Daniel by Babylon. But they were very intelligent, outstanding young men. So the king handpicked them to be a part of his cabinet, if you will. They were in the court where they influenced the king. They were among his counselors, which meant that they lived in the literal lap of luxury. They lived in the palace of the most powerful man in all of the world. And so they would sit at the king's table and eat the king's food. And for some reason, Shadrach, Meshach, and Abednego made a principled stand that they would not eat the food from the king's table. And the Bible doesn't tell us why. I mean, were they, lactose intolerant? I doubt that, you know. But whatever it was, hey, we can't eat this food. I think it's probably because the food may have been offered to false gods or idols. So they said, we're not going to eat the food. So the guy who was in charge said, hey, you got to eat this food or I'll get in trouble. They said, don't worry. They said, we'll be fine. We'll eat our own little diet and we'll be as healthy as everyone else. And sure enough, they were. Now, I only bring that up because they made a stand in a relatively small area of their life, which supported them when they had to make the bigger stand later in life. See, if you compromise in the little things now, you're going to compromise in the bigger things later. And boy, they were really challenged when they had to decide what to do when the king commanded them to worship this false god. So they made this stand. So one night, the king has a crazy dream. I don't know if he had too much pizza or what. Yeah, it's funny. We say pizza causes crazy dreams. I had pizza the other night, and I had crazy dreams. Very vivid, too. So I don't think it was pizza, but the king has this vivid dream. He calls in all of his counselors, the astrologers, and others, including Daniel, Shadrach, Meshach, and Abednego, says, hey, I had this dream. Tell me the meaning of this dream. It really freaked me out. And the counselor said, well, tell us what your dream is and we'll make stuff up and tell you what we think it means. They didn't say that, but that's what they basically did. He says, if you're really counselors that get this supernatural wisdom, you'll know the dream and the interpretation. Well, they didn't know the dream. He says, that's it. I'm having you all killed. Well, word got to the prophet Daniel that this was happening. He says, so relax, everybody. Let me come in and talk to the king. He says, King, I know what your dream was. I'm going to tell you about your dream, and I'm going to give you the interpretation. Okay, so you basically had this dream, and it's of this giant statue. Am I right? Yes, that's true. Head of gold, breast and arms of silver, belly and thighs of brass, and feet of iron and clay. Is that the dream? Yeah, that's it. Okay. And basically, Daniel explains that this is a glimpse into the future, and Babylon, symbolized by the head of gold, will be overtaken by the Medo-Persians, who will be overtaken by the Greeks, and on it went. So it was kind of a glimpse into the future of Babylon, and for that matter, the world. Now the king was blown away, and he even said to Daniel, your God is the God of gods and the Lord over kings and a revealer of mysteries. So that's kind of good. Looks like the king was very impressed, but a little bit of time passes, about 16 to 20 years. And Nebuchadnezzar takes this dream and he makes it into a giant gold statue of himself. And then he decides to cover it in gold. And then he says that everybody should worship this statue. And if you don't bow down and worship this statue, you will be put to death. And word got to Shadrach, Meshach, and Abednego, and they refused to bow. Now, what's fascinating to note is there were some 300,000 people present, many of them Jews, who had been taken captive by Babylon, who apparently bowed before this image. So only three refused to bow. You say, well, where was Daniel? We don't know. He's not in the narrative. He was somewhere, wasn't here. But they would not bow before the image. They stuck out like three sore thumbs when everybody was bowing down before the image. Why would they not bow? Very simple. They read their Bibles. And the Bible says in Exodus 20, don't make idols of any kind. Never worship them or bow down to them, for I am the Lord your God, and I am a jealous God, and I will not share your affection with any. So they refused to bow, and this really made the king angry.
0: Pastor Greg Laurie will have the second half of his message in just a moment.
1: Hey everyone, I want you to know about our app called Harvest Plus. 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
0: Well, we're at a critical moment in the story of Shadrach, Meshach, and Abednego. They had violated King Nebuchadnezzar's command and refused to bow to a statue of the king. Pastor Greg continues.
1: Daniel 3, verse 14, Nebuchadnezzar said to them, is it true, Shadrach, Meshach, and Abednego, that you refuse to serve my gods or to worship the gold statue that I've set up? I'll give you one more chance. If you bow down and worship the statue I have made, when you hear the sound of the musical instruments, all will be well. But if you refuse, you will be thrown immediately into a blazing furnace. Now look at this statement. What God will be able to rescue you from my power then? Verse 16, Shadrach, Meshach, and Abednego replied, O Nebuchadnezzar, we do not need to defend ourselves before you. If we're thrown into the blazing furnace, the God whom we serve is able to save us. He will rescue us from your power, your majesty. But even if he doesn't, your majesty can be sure that we will never serve your gods or worship the gold statue you have set up. What a narrative that is. Nebuchadnezzar was picking a fight with God. What God's going to save you? Oh, he's going to find out the hard way how powerful God actually was. You know, it's never a good idea to choose off God. Jacob got into a fight with God and ended up with a limp for the rest of his life. You're never going to win in a fight with God. And he had forgotten that God gave him the interpretation to his dream. And so now he's just filled with pride, and he wants everyone to worship. By the way, everybody worships. Republicans worship. Democrats worship. Independents worship. Conservatives worship, and so do liberals. Agnostics worship. Even atheists worship. You say, Greg, you're wrong. No, I'm not wrong. Everyone worships. I didn't say they all worship God. I said they worship. Everyone bows at some altar. Everyone has some kind of a deity, something or someone that they give their allegiance to. Some bow before the altar of money. That's what it's all about for them. Others bow before the altar of pleasure. Others bow before the altar of fame. Others bow before the altar of sex. Whatever it is, they bow at an altar. But we are wired to worship. We're designed to worship, not things, not objects. We're designed to worship God. I read an interesting article that neuroscientists have found that during prayer and worship, the prefrontal cortex, that is the region responsible for focus, attention, and decision-making, becomes highly active. And this reduction in self-related activity explains why many people describe feeling connected to God when they worship. They said this isn't true of just singing songs in general. It's true only of worship. Scientists observing these patterns suggest the human brain may be wired for worship. Isn't that interesting? And I believe that's true. And I've experienced it, haven't you? When you're going through whatever you're going through, maybe it's something very troubling, very agitating, and then you just start to sing these songs of praise to God, and you think about the Lord, a peace comes over you because you know what you're doing. It's not just singing, you're praying. Worship is just prayer set to song. That's all it is. And that's a lot. So you're praying about it instead of worrying about it. And it's something we're all designed to do. But here's the thing. You're going to end up serving whatever you worship. Remember when Satan tempted Jesus in the wilderness? And he said, I'll give you all the kingdoms of the world if you will worship me. And Jesus said, you shall worship the Lord God only, and him only shall you serve. Fascinating. The devil didn't say anything about serving. He just asked for momentary worship. But Jesus understood that you will end up serving what you worship. And Shadrach, Meshach, and Abednego said effectively the same thing in verse 18. Your majesty can be sure we will never serve your gods or worship the gold statue you've set up. As an example, just a moment at an altar can lead to a lifetime of regret. A moment at the altar of sexual experimentation can lead to a lifetime of regret. An unexpected pregnancy, a child given up for adoption, worst of all, abortion. Or if you try this or go into this other perversion, it can lead to a lifetime of regret. Listen, God created sex. Did you know that? It was his idea. Pretty good idea, too. We wouldn't be here if it wasn't for sex. But sex is beautiful and wonderful and can even be blessed by the Lord when it's in its proper place. And the proper place for sex is in a committed marriage relationship between a man and a woman. And there are no exceptions to that whatsoever, according to the Bible. So many of the problems in our culture is because we disregard this. Oh no, a man can marry a man. Some will say a woman can marry a woman, or we'll have a throuple, or we'll redefine it. I'm not even sure if I am a man. Maybe I'm a woman trapped in a man's body, or just we'll live together outside of marriage, or we'll just get married and then we'll get divorced. And you can trace almost every social ill in our country today to the breakdown of the family and specifically to the absence of fathers. Stop messing with God's plan. Get back and do it God's way and watch how he will bless and change everything. So they're not going to bow. And there's a lot of pressure to bow today, to bow at a lot of altars, a lot of ideologies. It's amazing how on TikTok, there's all these TikTok challenges. One TikTok challenge was swallowing a Tide Pod. You know what a pod is? Little things. It was a TikTok challenge. Another TikTok challenge, go dance in traffic. What could possibly go wrong? And then there's this big trend of the Stanley tumbler cups. What do you call, I mean, what are those? Are you really that dehydrated that you have to carry a giant metal cup with you everywhere? I might need water suddenly. Yes, for you, maybe a whole village, I don't know. But then you have to have them in the right colors. Remember when you had to get the red one? Oh, people were standing in line, staying overnight to get the red Stanley Cup. Oh, now it's the pink one. Now they're out. They say, oh, the Stanley Cups are out. You know, give me a break. Stop following the trends. But we're like sheep. What's the new trend? What's a popular thing? But this can then happen in other areas of life. You know, when you're in the classroom and everybody has one view and you have another because you believe the Bible. Or at your workplace, everyone sees it this way and you see it another way because you have a biblical worldview. That's good. Stand your ground. That's what Shadrach, Meshach, and Abednego did.

0: good encouragement from Pastor Greg Laurie. Today on A New Beginning, a message called Staying Cool When Things Get Hot. And there's more to come in this study. You know, Pastor Greg, our mission here at Harvest Ministries and A New Beginning is knowing Him and making Him known.
1: That's right.
0: We're all about showing people how to come to know God, how to come into a relationship with God.
1: Yes.
0: Someone can enter into that kind of relationship today, can't they?
1: They can, and it's so simple. And I think because it's so simple, people think, oh, it can't be that easy. Well, look, Jesus did all the heavy lifting. He carried the cross for you. He died on that cross that He carried. This isn't about what you do. It's about what He's done. But here's what the Bible says. Whoever will call upon the name of the Lord will be saved. You say, well, okay, how do I do that? You do it through prayer. And if you pray this prayer after me, I believe God will hear it and answer it, and Christ will come to live inside of you. So if you want Jesus to come into your life and forgive you of your sin, if you want to know

0: Amen. Listen, if you just prayed that prayer, I want you to know that God has heard you and has answered it. The Bible says, these things we write to you that believe on the name of the Son of God, that you may know that you have eternal life, that you may know. It's yours now. God has given it to you because it's the gift of eternal life through Jesus Christ, our Lord. Congratulations and welcome to the family of God.
1: Yeah, that's right. And listen, would you let us help you get started living this new life? 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Well, a few days ago, I decided to confess something to Pastor Greg. It's something that happened close to 30 years ago, and I never told him. I was afraid to tell him. Now, we weren't on the air, but the recorder was going, and he said, "Hey, Dave, let's air that." So, here we go. Take a listen to this. Okay, so this was years ago. Your publisher, you had written a book, and your publisher wanted you to do an audiobook.
0: Yeah.
1: So you called me and said, "Hey, Dave, can you come down to my house and we'll just sit there in my study and we'll record this thing?" I said, "Yeah, sure." So we started recording about 10 o'clock in the morning. And then lunchtime came around. We're both getting kind of hungry. Well, Kathy was so nice. She made us both ravioli. And it was so good. It was so good. But ravioli is kind of heavy, you know.
0: Yes, that's
1: and
0: true.
1: And so after
0: lunch. Coma inducing.
1: Yeah, after lunch, I'm sitting across the table from you. I'm like 4 feet away from you. And you're reading, you know, the text, and I'm reading along with you. And all of a sudden, I feel my eyes close. And I drifted off, and I have no idea whether it was for 2 seconds or 2 minutes. But when I came to, I kind of came to with a start, and it didn't catch your attention, and I thought, I just about got fired from Greg Laurie because I fell asleep while he's reading his own book.
0: I don't think I would have fired you for that, Dave, but I'll say you're not the first person I've put to sleep while I'm speaking. So, but you know, this is, by the way, everybody, this is what we were talking about before we're recording. And Dave, let's just put this in there because that's a great story. And people, did you notice how Dave's voice changed? It's not the official Dave. It's just Dave talking. Okay, my voice stays the same. I think. Maybe it doesn't. But anyway, speaking of ravioli, my wife just made it last night. It was so good. And she said, "Well, did you like it?" No, I did tell her I liked it, but she didn't hear me. And I had to repeat it again. That's because you need to compliment your wife, guys. And so, you know, this is just one of the things I point out in my brand new book that's called Am I Doing This Right? 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A lot of times it's the little things that go to strengthen a marriage. Complimenting your wife, affirming your wife, loving your wife, wives, respecting your husband. Yes, complimenting him too. Don't just tell him what he's doing wrong. Tell him what he's doing right and how much you appreciate it and how much you love him. So let me help you strengthen your marriage as I send you a copy of my brand new book, Am I Doing This Right? 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So get your copy of this new book, and here's Dave to tell you more.
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0: 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Well, next time, more insights from the story of Shadrach, Meshach, and Abednego. We're finding Jesus in this Old Testament story next time. 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

0: Now we continue reading from the Word of God at Proverbs 3:13. How blessed is the man who finds wisdom, and the man who gains understanding. For her profit is better than the profit of silver, and her gain better than fine gold. She is more precious than jewels, and nothing you desire compares with her. Long life is in her right hand, in her left hand are riches and honor. Her ways are pleasant ways, and all her paths are peace. She is a tree of life to those who take hold of her, and happy are all who hold her fast. The Lord by wisdom founded the earth, by understanding he established the heavens. By his knowledge the deeps were broken up, and the skies drip with dew. My son, let them not vanish from your sight. Keep sound wisdom and discretion. So they will be life to your soul and adornment to your neck. Then you will walk in your way securely, and your foot will not stumble. When you lie down, you will not be afraid. When you lie down, your sleep will be sweet. Do not be afraid of sudden fear, nor of the onslaught of the wicked when it comes. For the Lord will be your confidence, and will keep your foot from being caught. Do not withhold good from those to whom it is due, when it is in your power to do it. Do not say to your neighbor, "Go and come back, and tomorrow I will give it," when you have it with you. Do not devise harm against your neighbor while he lives securely beside you. Do not contend with a man without cause if he has done you no harm. Do not envy a man of violence, and do not choose any of his ways. For the devious are an abomination to the Lord, but he is intimate with the upright. The curse of the Lord is on the house of the wicked, but he blesses the dwelling of the righteous. Though he scoffs at the scoffers, yet he gives grace to the afflicted. The wise will inherit honor, but fools display dishonor. Proverbs chapter 4. Hear, O sons, the instruction of a father, and give attention that you may gain understanding. For I give you sound teaching. Do not abandon my instruction. When I was a son to my father, tender and the only son in the sight of my mother, then he taught me and said to me, "Let your heart hold fast my words, keep my commandments and live. Acquire wisdom, acquire understanding. Do not forget nor turn away from the words of my mouth. Do not forsake her, and she will guard you. Love her, and she will watch over you." The beginning of wisdom is acquire wisdom, and with all your acquiring, get understanding. Prize her, and she will exalt you. She will honor you if you embrace her. She will place on your head a garland of grace. She will present you with a crown of beauty. Find out more about this little ministry with an eternal message by visiting our website, the-word.info. 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
1: Pastor Carl Gallops is back with us. We've been discussing Zev Perot's new book, Unearthing the Mysteries of Ancient Shechem. However, Zev Perot is not able to be with us, but Rabbi Perot has given Pastor Carl permission to present the book written by Zev Perot. We are so thankful for that. What a blessing. These are significant mysteries that need to be disclosed. We must not delay. Pastor Carl Gallops, thank you so much for taking on the job of talking publicly about these ancient, hidden, and very, very important mysteries. Welcome again.
2: Oh, thank you, Brother Larry, and I'm honored to do this for Messianic Rabbi Zev Perot, and I'm always honored to be on your program, and you're a dear brother and friend.
1: Well, we are honored and blessed beyond measure having you, and I remember you at a couple of our conferences. You speak from the heart, but your brain is engaged, and you can explain all of these mysteries very well. But anyhow, Zev gives an illustration on page 6. It's called The Hunt. I think it's a good illustration of what we're doing and what you're doing. Maybe explain that for us.
2: Yeah, I will. You know, it's funny that you bring this up because I wrote the foreword, and I'm not going to write the foreword until I read the whole thing, and I did. And I've read it 4 or 5 times through since then. It's just so filled. And it's not a very long book. I mean, I don't know, like 170 pages of reading is all. But he's got about another 80 pages of references. But anyway, yeah, on page 6, I called him when I got there. I couldn't get past page 6 without calling and saying, man, that's a beautiful illustration. Let me just do this. I'm going to read 2 scriptures that he's got. I've got the book in front of me. 2 scriptures that he uses to prove what I said in the last program. One comes from Isaiah 48, and it says, from now on, the Lord says, I tell you of new things, of hidden things unknown to you. They are created now and long ago. You have not heard of them before today. So you cannot say, yes, I knew them. That's God speaking to his people. And then there's another one, Deuteronomy chapter 29, which comes even before Isaiah. The secret things belongs to the Lord our God, but the things that are revealed belong to us and to our children forever, that we may do all of the words of his word. Deuteronomy 29:29. There's proof that God does these things. I'm going to read 2 paragraphs of this illustration. And it's so cool. Here's what Zev says. He says, let's say a father plans to surprise his children with special gifts, perhaps gifts they've never imagined even existed. But the father first hides them and then encourages the children to search for them like a scavenger hunt. The father plans the pursuit of the hidden treasures to train his children to be diligent and to overcome difficulties as they try to find out what their dad wants them to discover. Now, when the children finally locate the gifts, they squeal with delight as their awe of and love for their father grows even deeper. And then Zev says, the Word of God assures us that our Heavenly Father, Creator, and Savior has done something similar for us. He does it so our love for Him and His Word continues to surge within the depths of our soul. These things are like scavenger hunts that God has placed within His Word so that we would find them in the right time and just squeal with delight.
1: That is beautifully explained, and that tells me why it's so important that we dig and we struggle, and it is a struggle, but you know, when you dig and struggle and come up with treasure, hey man, that's really worth a lot.
2: Yeah, and Jesus even told a parable about that in Matthew 13. when he said, so these riches are there to be discovered, and he said, it's like a man who discovers these buried riches, but then he comes out and tells them, shares them. Faithful person will share them with others. And so that's exactly, I mean, Jesus is saying the same thing in a parable format in Matthew 13.
1: Well, I know we get into a lot of things, but one thing I think I'm going to bring up right now is, and we don't want to miss it, we can even see the messaging in the layout of the land. And I'm thinking I'm thinking of the Hebrew letter Sheen. There's the Hinnom Valley, the Tyropoean Valley, and the Kidron Valley. And 1 Kings 11:36 says, Jerusalem, the city where I have chosen to put my name. Tell us about that, and tell us about the satellite imagery in Google Earth.
2: Yeah, and this is an illustration. And if you've never heard this to your audience, if you've never heard this, this will blow you away. But he puts it in his book as an illustration because I have written about it. He has written about it. We've put illustrations of it in other books. And so he does this to prepare you for what he has discovered that no one else has yet. And he doesn't say that. I'm saying it because when I saw it, I looked and looked and looked and couldn't find it. But when you go to the satellite imagery, there is a similar but even deeper illustration carved in the mountains and valleys at Shechem. But let me get to what you said. Yeah, Jerusalem. It says that's where I have put my name. And when you look at the satellite image, you can see the line of the ancient Kidron Valley, the Tyropian Valley, the Hinnom Valley, and it forms a perfect image of the Hebrew letter Sheen, S-H-I-N, but that's pronounced Sheen, not Shin, but Sheen. That Sheen is the singular letter that is on every Hebrew mezuzah. Why? Because that Sheen stands for El Shaddai, just an image that stands for something. Like when we're texting now, we text and we put the letter K. That's all we put. Well, what does that mean? It means okay. It means I hear you, K, K. You know, it's just a shorthand. Well, the Hebrew alphabet has shorthand for every single letter. Every letter has a meaning. And in 2016, Haaretz hit Israel's one of their main news agencies, they did a whole thing on this called the Amazing Hebrew Language, and they bring it out that every letter from time immemorial also has a meaning. Now, so Sheen means El Shaddai, which means Almighty God. So when you look at it, you see it. Now, I'm going to tell you very quickly, when I went to Israel my first time, I guess 30 years ago, we were standing up on the Mount of Olives at the Overlook, looking down on the Temple Mount in Jerusalem, and they had a big map up there of the whole area. Well, my eye immediately saw the Sheen, and I had already discovered this. Well, I wasn't the only person that discovered it, but I had first discovered it in my life, and then I wrote about it in some books. But the tour guide, who was born and raised in Israel, had never seen this. I showed him. I said, his name was Dan. I said, Dan, I want to show you something. After he finished his presentation, I took my finger, and I traced out the three valleys that all connect at the bottom in the shape of almost our W. The Sheen looks like our W.
1: Right.
2: And I traced it out, and he said, these are his words now. I don't use the phrase, oh, my God, but he did. He said, oh, my God. He said, it's God's name.
1: Yep.
2: He says, why have I never seen this before? And I said, well, brother, you have to have the eyes to see, and God used me to show you. It is his name. There is no doubt, is there? He said, no, that's the way we shape our letter, Sheen, and it means God's name. And the scripture says he put his name here, and there it is on top of Jerusalem. All right, now, if your listeners have never heard that before, that's pretty shocking.
1: It is.
2: But you cannot deny it.
1: That's
2: true. You know, you can't deny it. You're looking at it. You can refuse to do anything. Some will say, well, I don't believe this. What do you mean? You don't believe what your eyes see? What do you mean you don't believe it? Well, Zev has discovered something, brother. I'm just going to start talking about it. It's right in the book. He's put a link and tells you where to go see the image. The reason he does that is because it's on Google Earth.
1: Right.
2: This satellite imagery, this high definition, you know, last days technology, according to the Bible, here we are with this amazing technology. And we can, you know, almost see a gnat on a tree limb with our satellites now.
1: Right. Mm.
2: You got this image, and the satellite is hovering over Shechem as it's doing its rounds. Brother, in the hills and valleys that make up the region of Shechem is a perfect image of Jesus on the cross, Yeshua on the cross. And I mean, brother, when I say perfect, I mean it is in proportion. And if you will Google, just Google, give me a picture of Jesus on the cross from a side view, you know, with the knees bent and, you know, arms outstretched from the side. Brother, that image that has been on Google since the internet was born, that image has just now been discovered to be on top of Shechem, where God first gave a human being. In the flesh, God gave it to Abraham and said, here's the promise for the whole world. The whole world is going to be blessed. You can substitute the word opportunity for salvation, opportunity to be made right with their creator. The whole world be through you. And I'm telling you this promise here at Shechem. Now, Shechem again means shoulder in Hebrew. So you look and there's two mountains, Gerizim and Ebal. They look like shoulders. And in this valley, there's these two big humps. That's where Joshua brought the people into the promised land. One was called the Mount of Blessing. The other one's called the Mount of Cursing, or the Mount of Punishment, if you will. And right there, the cross runs right through the middle, and they're formed by two valleys that intersect in the shape of a cross. Now, two valleys intersecting in the shape of a cross, they're found all over the planet. So that's not such a big deal, although it is cool that God has carved crosses all over the planet.
3: Right.
2: But here, at Shechem, where the first promise was given, not only is there a cross, but when you back out and look at it, and your eye focuses on it, and once you see it, you can never unsee it. It's not like bunny rabbits in the clouds. It's there. There is a perfect image. His face is towards Gerizim. You can see his beard. You can see his hairline. You can see a faint crown of thorns ahead. You come down at on top of each shoulder. You can see the shoulders, his arms outstretched. The valleys make kind of a brown area. The rest of them are kind of white and gray, outlining the whole thing. His knees are bent precisely. You can see his feet. You can see his arms, his shoulders. And over each shoulder, one of them is Gerizim, the other one is Ebal, and his face is turned towards Gerizim, the Mount of Blessings. And the priestly prayer that was given in Numbers chapter 6, say this, may the Lord bless you and keep you. May the Lord make his face shine upon you and be gracious unto you. In other words, his face is turned towards the blessing. And then it says, and may the Lord's countenance be upon you. That means he's looking at you and then give you peace. That's the prayer, and that's the image. That's the image. It's like the sheen over Jerusalem. Well, Shechem, the place where Abraham came and got the blessing and got the promise of the coming Golgotha, he built an altar to it. God appeared to him in the flesh, and right there we've just discovered, when you look at it, you've looked at it, Larry. Tell the people I'm not lying.
1: Yeah, he's not lying. It's true. And you know, Carl, as you've been speaking, I've just seen something very clearly. I knew a little bit about it before, but I see it more clearly now. I know why Satan hates Israel, because God's footprints all over. So the Iranians and everybody else, the Nazis and the Holocaust, this is God's land. The geography, the way the hills are laid out, the language, this is shouting, you know, this is the Lord. It's Jehovah, Yud-Heh-Vav-Heh. And so Satan says, I've got to destroy these people. I've got to destroy this land. I've got to destroy this language. I can't stand it. That's what's going on right now.
2: That's exactly right. He's filled with rage because he knows his time is short. And let me tell you the precision of this. Shechem, that image, due north, 30 miles is Lake Galilee, which points to Jesus' base of ministry once he started. Due south is Jerusalem, which points to where Golgotha would actually take place. In the middle of Shechem is the picture of Golgotha, with Jesus on the cross, with his knees bent, his feet, his shoulders, his arms outstretched, and the beard, and you can see it with his eye. You can see, I mean, I know this sounds like I'm lying, but there's no way to describe it. You have to see it. And if you'll get the book, it gives you the exact coordinates. You can go look. And you can, in fact, you can go to the website now. Go to his website, and you can look at Messiah of Israel Ministries, and then put .com, and then put /Golgotha image. And if you can't remember all that, you can. I put it, Zev asked me to put it on my website because it's a little simpler. It's carlgallops.com/Golgotha image. And you can see he's got a hand-drawn image of it because Google Earth doesn't allow you to put their images in books and things. But he's got a hand-drawn image that's a tracing exactly proportional of the Google image thing. And so you can see it. But he says, but don't take my word for it. Here's the image. Here's how you get there. And you go to that website that I just gave you, carlgallops.com, for example, slash Golgotha image, or either Messiah of Israel Ministries.com slash Golgotha image. Click on the link. You'll be floored. It is there just as clearly as the sheen is over Jerusalem. And when you think of the logistics, 30 miles to the north, 30 miles to the south, what is 30? 3 times 10. Two biblical numbers that are found throughout the Bible. 3, 3, 3. The third day, 3. God the Father, God the Son, God the Holy Spirit, 3, 3, 3. Abraham's journey with Isaac, a three-day journey to the sacrifice. The Ten Commandments, the ten lepers, the 10, 10, 10 is the number of God's administration. 3 is the number of his holiness. And 30 miles north is where Jesus did his ministry. 30 miles south is where he went to the cross. And right in the middle of it is the image of Jesus on the cross.
1: Amen. Well, friends,
2: in the mountains and valleys, it's not clouds.
1: Yep, that's
2: shift
1: right.
2: In shape. It's mountains and valleys. The image is there.
1: Amen. Well, let me tell our listeners how they can get the book that we're talking about. Of course, there's lots of material that we're sharing. If you really want to understand these mysteries, you need your own copy of Unearthing the Ancient Mysteries of Shechem. This is a book of 184 pages, well written, and you really don't need any prior training in Hebrew. Give us a call, 1-800-652-1144. Ask for the book, Unearthing the Mysteries of Ancient Shechem. Boy, there's so many ways we could go, but I want to, before we run out of time, I'm going to try to squeeze in a loaded question here, a big question, in just a few minutes. Shechem means shoulder.
2: Yep.
1: Exodus 28:11-12 says, as a jeweler engraves signets, so shall you engrave to two stones with the names of the sons of Israel. You shall enclose them in settings of gold, and you shall set the two stones on the shoulder pieces of the ephod as stones of remembrance for the sons of Israel. And Aaron shall bear their names before the Lord on his two shoulders, Shechem, for remembrance. So what does this shoulder business have to do with you and I today?
2: Yeah, well, the shoulder business is extremely important because it's the shoulders that carries the weight. You know, you talk about, boy, you got a load on your shoulders today, right? Yeah, it's the shoulders that carry the weight. Matter of fact, in Isaiah 9, and the government will be upon his shoulders.
1: Yes.
2: Who? That son that's born to us, that child that's been given on the Shechem, on his shoulders, the government will be forever and ever, everlasting. The weight of it, the weight of the cross was put on his shoulders. I mean, it's just amazing. And so, yes, and then you get to Shechem, where all of that was foretold. And they called it Shechem because the ancient people standing in that valley, it says, look, it looks like two shoulders sticking up out of the terrain. That's exactly what it is.
1: Yep.
2: And now when you look in the terrain and see that image, Jesus is between the two shoulders. His face is pointing towards the Mount of Blessing, one of those shoulders. Behind him is the Mount of Cursing, Ebal. There's Gerizim and Ebal. I mean, it's just, it's unbelievable. I mean, we don't have time to pull all this together, like you just said, but this stuff is amazing. I told Zev, I said, brother, I loved my book that I put together and all the research, and God is using it. I got an email yesterday, again, from a young man that said, I gave my life to Yeshua when I read your book.
1: Hallelujah.
2: And I could not believe it. And I'm telling you, Zev's book's just now coming out. You take my book and his book together, revelations are amazing. But I told Zev, I said, this thing that you have found that cannot be denied is just beyond the pale.
1: Amen.
2: I mean, this, we are living in the last days, brother. I don't set dates. I'm just saying we're living the most prophetic time.
1: Amen.
2: God is revealing his secrets.
1: Well, thank you, Pastor Carl Gallops, for sitting in the place of Messianic Rabbi Zev Perot. Both of you are doing a fantastic job of sharing these ancient mysteries with multitudes of people. And I pray, Carl, that more and more will catch the vision and get excited about this like you and I really are excited. God bless you. Thank you so much for these two interviews.
2: It is my honor. Thank you for having me, Larry. Hope to see you again soon. God bless you, brother.
0: 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Time to join Larry Stamm for another installment of our Serving in His Court series. This is where Larry helps us share our faith with others.
3: Shalom, friends. Larry Stamm here. So glad you are joining us as we continue in our teaching series, Serving in His Court, Biblical Principles for Personal Evangelism from the Heart of a Coach. We're concluding a series of segments dealing with answering questions and objections to the Christian faith. We have addressed these so far, these questions and objections. Number one, Christians are hypocrites. Number two, Christianity is a crutch. Number three, what about all the atrocities Christians have committed? Number four, it's narrow-minded to think Jesus is the only way to God. Number five, being a good person is all that really matters. Number six, what about those who've never heard about Jesus? Number seven, the Bible is filled with errors. Common objection or question number eight, if God is so good, why is there evil? Number nine, why is there suffering? And today, we're going to briefly address number 10, which says, if there is a hell, why would a loving God send people there? First and foremost, I want us to understand that God hates evil, in fact, and cannot exist in the presence of sin. That's why Jesus came. He came to die for our sins and rise again from the dead. And initially, I want us to understand that the heart of God is very clear regarding lost sinners who reject Jesus Christ and go to hell. The Bible says that God doesn't even delight in the death of the wicked, and we find that in a couple of passages in the Old Testament. In the New Testament book of 2 Peter, the Bible tells us that God desires that no one perish, that no one die apart from a relationship with Jesus. God desires no one perish, but that all would come to repentance. And finally, in initially contextualizing the answer to this question, if there's a hell, why would a loving God send people there? You can evoke John 3:16, which is a beautiful picture of God's love and desire for people to be saved through faith in Jesus Christ. For God so loved the world that he gave his only begotten Son, that whosoever would believeth in him would not perish, but have everlasting life. So initially, we contextualize the question by first communicating the heart of God for all people. Now we get into the specific question, and we have said right off the bat that God hates evil, and one day evil will cease. And while evil and suffering and pain are very real, they're also temporary. So God strives for as many people as possible to accept Jesus' death and resurrection as payment for their sins. But the sad reality, remember, people is endowed human beings with free will. And so every human being has the freedom to choose to trust in Jesus Christ or to reject him. So the reality is, at the end of the day, people have the freedom to choose. God doesn't send people to hell. People send themselves to hell. God's not going to force people to go to heaven against their wishes. People who don't want to be in heaven, who don't want to submit to God, people who do not love God, who do not want to surrender to God. It's interesting to note that the atheist Jean-Paul Sartre himself noted that the gates of hell are locked from the inside by the free choice of men and women. And again, friends, that's a simple coffee shop answer. There may be other answers that you find more effective. I just gave you one simple coffee shop answer. But again, books are written on such things. And the bottom line is this: heaven is real, hell is real, and we all have a choice. And as you're hearing my words, if you've not put your trust in Jesus Christ, I hope that you understand clearly that there are two roads, that there are two paths, that there are two destinations, that every human being has a choice, and all of us will give an account. And the most important decision that any human being can make is, what will you do with Jesus Christ? Will you receive him by faith, believing that he died for you and rose again from the dead for your sins so that you can be forgiven and know God and go to heaven? Hope this has been helpful to you. In our next series of teachings, we are going to begin grappling with worldviews in our Christian witness. And until then, friends, may the Lord Jesus richly bless you and keep you. Shalom.
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7: With SRN News, I'm Keith Peters in Washington. Oceanwide Expeditions has revealed that 30 passengers disembarked from its cruise ship hit by a hantavirus outbreak on April 24th. They left the ship on the remote island of St. Helena nearly 2 weeks after the first passenger died. The company had previously said that a Dutch man's body was removed there and that his wife also disembarked. She later died in South Africa. Authorities across four continents are tracing contacts of passengers who left the ship. Three passengers have died in the outbreak and several others are sick. The U.S. military said it intercepted Iranian attacks Thursday on three Navy ships in the Strait of Hormuz and targeted Iranian military facilities responsible for attacking U.S. forces. On Wall Street, the Dow down by 313 points. This is SRN News.
5: 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Buffett put $114 into a little-known investment. 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
8: Because God doesn't leave us love notes in the sky, and since we can't see his caring hands, and because we pray to an invisible God, sometimes we're tempted to question his sovereign control. Today on Insight for Living, Chuck Swindoll traces the ordained footsteps of an Old Testament favorite. Chuck's series is called Esther, A Woman of Strength and Dignity. And in today's study, we're reminded that God is like a fresh breeze, always in motion and working his will, though invisible to the human eye.
9: Winston Churchill had an appointment with destiny. It was on the morning of May 10, 1939. The German army had invaded Holland and Belgium, and France was next. The King of England summoned Churchill and asked him to mobilize the government against Hitler and the Nazis. Churchill's journal records his feelings that fateful evening. I quote from that journal. "I felt as if I were walking with destiny, and that all my past life had been but a preparation for this hour and for this trial." Quite likely, Esther must have felt in a similar way when she heard Mordecai's words. "For if you remain silent at this time," he told her, "relief and deliverance will arise for the Jews from another place, and you and your father's house will perish. And who knows whether you have not attained royalty for such a time as this." We find those immortal words in Esther 4, verse 14. We could call that Esther's appointment with destiny. As the book of Esther opens, we sense God's hand moving events toward the moment when she would step forward and keep that appointment with destiny. I want to read a few verses from Esther 1 and then chapter 2. If you have your Bible, please turn to the first chapter of Esther. I'll begin with verse 1, reading from the New American Standard Bible. "Now it took place in the days of Ahasuerus, the Ahasuerus who reigned from India to Ethiopia over 127 provinces. In those days, as King Ahasuerus sat on his royal throne, which was at the citadel in Susa, in the third year of his reign, he gave a banquet for all his princes and attendants, the army officers of Persia and Media, the nobles and the princes of his provinces being in his presence." Verse 10. "On the seventh day, when the heart of the king was merry with wine, he commanded 7 eunuchs who served in the presence of King Ahasuerus to bring Queen Vashti before the king with her royal crown in order to display her beauty to the people and the princes, for she was beautiful. But Queen Vashti refused to come at the king's command delivered by the eunuchs. Then the king became very angry, and his wrath burned within him." Now please drop down with me to verse 19, where we read what the king's advisor counseled him to do. "If it pleases the king, let a royal edict be issued by him and let it be written in the laws of Persia and Media, so that it cannot be repealed, that Vashti may no longer come into the presence of King Ahasuerus. And let the king give her royal position to another who is more worthy than she. Now on to chapter 2, verse 1. After these things, when the anger of King Ahasuerus had subsided, he remembered Vashti and what she had done and what had been decreed against her. Then the king's attendants who served him said, "Let beautiful young virgins be sought for the king. Let the king appoint overseers in all the provinces of his kingdom, that they may gather every beautiful young virgin to the citadel of Susa, to the harem, into the custody of Haggai, the king's eunuch, who is in charge of the women, and let their cosmetics be given them. Then let the young lady who pleases the king be queen in place of Vashti." And the matter pleased the king, and he did accordingly.
8: 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Chuck titled today's message, "There She Goes, Miss Persia."
10: God is a specialist in turning the mundane into the meaningful. However, most of our days began rather predictably. We could probably enter into our diary the same three words day after day: no big deal. Days don't begin with divine skywriting. We aren't catapulted into the hours of the morning by some great movement of God where we can sense his presence or audibly hear his voice. However, some days that began rather uneventful lead into things unbelievable, indescribable. In fact, so different and unexpected, they change our whole lives. I heard this past week so many stories that emerged from that vast storm that swept across the Caribbean and on into the southeast section of our country. I heard about a young man who was living in New York, and his plans that day didn't seem that significant. He was to pack for a trip, which we have all done, and that's certainly not very eventful. However, that particular day, he was to fly down to what was later to become the center of the storm. He didn't know it at the time he made his plans. And it wasn't just your basic trip. He was going to meet his bride because they were going to get married within a few days. To his surprise, his bride's parents' home, where they were to meet, was completely destroyed in the meantime. Also, he got on the plane at LaGuardia Airport and wound up in the East River. It was the plane that never got airborne. And while he was not injured, was able to get off, it was, of course, an incredible experience for him, which caused him to be asked to be interviewed on this particular television talk show. He did make the trip, by the way, and in his own words, the limousine was 30 minutes late, which I think was absolutely predictable, knowing limousines as they are. And their plans were to honeymoon in the Virgin Islands, which I'm sure were changed. Now, stop and think about that fellow. He started the day expecting just your basic trip to meet a lovely young woman he was to marry, to be involved in a honeymoon that would be absolutely delightful, only to find all those plans changed. Most of us begin our days with the same song, second verse, and the next day, same song, third verse, and the next same song, fourth verse, kind of mentality, when in fact God moves in and brings about a remarkable series of events we would have never guessed or been able to predict. God not only moves in unusual ways, he also moves, I'm convinced, on uneventful days. I think he is just as involved in the mundane events as he is in the miraculous. I believe his hand is in it all. To quote that great theologian, Howie Stevenson, God moves among the casseroles. I love that line. Just the basic events of life. Let me show you a case in point. Let me illustrate from the scriptures a perfect example of an unknown young woman whose life had nothing to do with the events we're going to spend our time looking at for the next number of minutes. And yet in God's tapestry, he was weaving together an unknown orphaned young woman into the life of the most powerful man in the Persian Empire. And he began in one of those same song, fourth verse, kind of days, so familiar to a king, and yet life-changing for this young woman. My Bible is open to one of the most least read sections of the scriptures, the book of Esther. Turn, if you will, to this first chapter as we continue our study of this wonderful woman's life, which I say again begins in an uneventful manner. You could almost read it like you're reading a fairy tale to your children or grandchildren. Once upon a time. Or maybe you would expect it to say something like, there once lived a great king in the land of Persia whose life was soon to touch an unknown orphan. While you're looking at this early part of Esther, let's do a quick little review from both Old and New Testament on days that seemed uneventful but became unbelievable. How about the day Christ was born? I'm convinced in my heart there wasn't one citizen in Judea who expected a life-changing event like that. Certainly not in this little town of Bethlehem. And yet before that day had ended, life, in fact, history was being reshaped. And if you like that one, how about the morning he was raised from the dead? Nobody expected that. Nobody, not even his 12. He had been placed in a grave as a corpse. The grave had been sealed with a Roman seal. A guard had been set on duty 24 hours a day. And yet when they arrived, that morning was the beginning of an unbelievable series of events that still haven't stopped occurring. I'll tell you another one. It's mentioned often in the New Testament, but it hasn't happened yet. It's the day Christ will return. School children will have their lunches packed and they'll be off to school. Traffic will choke the freeways. Merchants will be opening their doors to customers. The stock market will be abuzz with excitement and interest and activity. And suddenly, he will split the sky and the dead in Christ will be raised first. And there will be that incredible reunion that will leave this planet like it has never been before. No one will know the morning. It could be tomorrow. As a matter of fact, this very day could have been rather uneventful for you. Sort of another ho-hum, same old no big deal kind of day. But before you go to bed tonight, he could come back. Over in the Old Testament, we have many days like this. How about that morning before the great waters covered the earth? And only Noah and his family found safety in a little ark. How about that morning that the bush began to burn and it wouldn't go out? And that shepherd, 80-year-old shepherd, who was convinced he would never again hear the voice of God, to say nothing of being commissioned to a big task, would be told he was to lead an exodus. How about the morning that Judean on that Judean hillside when a Jewish teenager was watching his father's sheep and he finally heard before sundown his father's call, David, Samuel is here to speak to you. And he learned before dark he would be the next king of Israel. F.B. Meyer has said it so well. Fit yourself for God's service. Be faithful, he writes. He will presently appoint thee in some unlikely quarter, in a shepherd's hut or in an artisan's cottage. God has his prepared and appointed instrument. As yet the shaft is hidden in his quiver, in the shadow of his hand, but at the precise moment at which it will tell with the greatest effect, it will be produced and launched on the air. One of these mornings, God will step into your child's life and say, "This is the day I launch you." Some of us need to hear that today, don't we? One of these days, God will step on the earth scene and say, "This is your last day on earth, and we will die." But that day, like all other days, will begin with sort of a yawn, like the story begins. Now it took place in the days of Ahasuerus, the same one who reigned from India to Ethiopia over 127 provinces. Here in this mundane historical account that would catch no one's attention. In fact, the New International Version says it this way: this is what happened during the time of Xerxes. Another king, another kingdom, another day, another year. If you have a pen in hand, mark something you wouldn't normally mark in the third year of his reign. Verse 3. He is at his royal throne, which is located at the capital of Persia. Some versions of the Bible read Shushan. Ours reads Susa. He was at the capital, which was sort of the Washington, D.C. of the world. He was in the third year of his reign. I want you to put that on the back burner of your mind. I'll come back to it before I'm through and point out the significance of it. It makes sense later on. He gave a banquet. Now, there's nothing new about banquets in nobility. That's common, standard operating procedure. He gave a banquet, however, that was like no other banquet. Observe the size of it. It was for all his princes and attendants, army officers of Persia, so there was military brass as well as nobility, the nobles and the princes of his provinces being in his presence. When he displayed the riches of his royal glory and the splendor of his great majesty for many days. Now look, 180 days. We're talking 6 months of banqueting. Yeah, you should laugh. I mean, this was enough to make Forbes' birthday party look like a stingy potluck. This is 6 months of majesty and glory of the king. There are parades, there's celebration, there's music, there's dancing, there's eating, there's drinking, there's sleeping, there's relaxing, there's celebrating. It is like no other banquet. 180 days of it, when they all heard the praises of the king. By the way, inscriptions have been unearthed in which the king himself refers to himself in these terms, and I quote, "The great king, the king of kings, the king of the lands occupied by many races, the king of this great earth." I mean, he didn't suffer from modesty, let's say that. He invited, however, another group and a larger group to a second banquet on the heels of the first. When those days were completed, we read in verse 5, the same king gave another banquet, and it lasted 7 days. It was for all the people who were present in Susa, the capital, from the greatest to the least in the court of the garden

silver on a mosaic pavement. There was marble, there was mother of pearl, there were precious stones. It was something to behold. And along with this, there was plenty of drinking. Drinks were served in golden vessels of various kind, and the royal wine was plentiful according to the king's bounty. Hold nothing back. Bring it on. Let them have all they want. For 7 days, this went on. The drinking was done according to the law. There was no compulsion, for so the king had given orders to each official of his household that he should do according to the desires of each person. If you wanted to drink, great. If you wanted to drink a lot, great. If you didn't want to drink at all, that's fine. If you wanted to drink a little bit, it's all up to you. It's up to you. There's no compulsion. So there was freedom, there was banqueting, there was revelry, there was beauty, there was incredible display of majesty and power and riches. It was one of those heady kind of look how great we are type of settings. No one night black tie affair. This was a banquet to be remembered. The queen wasn't there. Apparently in the king's orders, there would not be the presence of Queen Vashti and her friends. So verse 9 tells us she gave a banquet for the women in the palace which belonged to King Ahasuerus. So in another part of this palace, she held her banquet. On the seventh day, when the heart of the king was merry with wine, the guy was soused. He was drunk. And while he was in this drunken, unrestrained mental state, he makes a command to his wise men that are at least listed here, the 7 eunuchs who served in his presence. And this is what he commanded. They were to bring Queen Vashti before the king, her royal crown, the original says turban, whatever, she was to wear her royal headpiece in order to display her beauty to the people and the princes, for she was beautiful. You can count on this. When Scripture says she's beautiful, it really means it. It isn't trying to show favor toward her because she's a queen. If she was ugly, it would probably say she was ugly. But when it says she's beautiful, it means she was a knockout. And she was to come wearing her royal headdress, and she was to display her beauty for all of his half-drunk friends to see. Now, some Jewish scholars wrestle with what this means. Some suggest it simply meant she was to come unveiled, which would have been scandal enough in a Persian court. Others suggest that she was to come wearing only her crown, which would have been another kind of scandal. She said no. Queen Vashti, verse 12, refused to come at the king's command. Alexander White, a writer of Old Testament and New Testament characters, does a masterful job with the book of Esther. Lifting a little section from what he has written. Whatever the royal order that came to her out of the banqueting hall exactly was, the brave queen refused to obey it. Her beauty was her own and her husband's. It was not for open show among hundreds of half-drunk men. I shall leave this part of the unsavory story veiled up in all the restrained and dignified language of the sacred writer. Doesn't that sound like something written in the 19th century? Isn't that beautiful? I won't let my imaginations run wild. Well, not being Alexander White, I did. And I'll tell you what, I admire Vashti. I admire Queen Vashti. Since when does submission mean that the wife is a sexual pawn in the carnal desires of her husband, no matter what they may be? It was never God's design that a wife submit to whatever extreme whims a husband may entertain. To carry out evil desires from his mind is to rob a woman of her dignity and to display her before a public that would have nothing in mind but lust.
is not

0: submission, it's slavery. And it's still slavery. And it isn't right. And I applaud Vashti for her courageous decision. Marriage does not give a husband the right or the license to fulfill his basest fantasies by using his wife as a thing.
1: 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It operates just as powerfully in the mundane, the messy, and the morally complicated. Chuck Swindoll says there's much more to discover in the pages ahead. Esther's story is just the beginning. 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I'm Bill Meyer. 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

0: After speaking to a group of single young adults, I asked them if they had any questions. A young girl stood and candidly asked, "I'm not a very obedient person. What should I do about this?" I thought to myself, "You dear, honest girl, you have just summed up the human race. I'm not a very obedient person either, and neither is anyone else in this room." The prophet Isaiah said it like this, "We all, like sheep, have gone astray. Each of us has turned to his own way." Yes, I want my way. It's the biggest struggle of my life, doing what God wants each moment instead of what I want. It takes courage and faith to put your life in God's hands and obey him completely. If you, like the young girl, are not a very obedient person, try this advice. When you wake, offer your whole self to God, soul and body, thoughts and purposes and desires, to be for that day what he wills. Turn over to him the foundation of your will, the heart. He says, "My son or daughter, give me your heart." And who would ever be more trustworthy with your heart than the God who made you and sacrificed his son so that you might have a relationship with him? God, more than anyone else, wants the best for you. After all, he loves you. Obeying God sometimes feels like jumping off a high dive. "Here we go, Lord, whee!" But remember, when you abandon yourself to him, you jump right into the ocean of his love. He is there to catch you and hold you. Take the plunge with a daring heart into the arms of his love, and he will make sure you are safe in life's deep waters. When you get right down to it, what more secure place could there be?
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7: I want to walk in a manner worthy of my calling. As a mom, I know I have been called to the ministry of motherhood. You know, moms these days, they pee on a little stick, they put the picture on social media so everybody knows they're expecting, and they go buy all the cute maternity clothes, and they decorate the, you know, nursery, and that's how they prepare for motherhood.
8: Yeah.
7: But they don't prepare for the ministry.
3: Well, that's insight about the tasks of motherhood and the calling as well from Rhonda Stoppie, and she has a really powerful challenge for moms today. As we'll learn on Focus on the Family with Jim Daly, moms, you have a critical role in raising your own children and also impacting the culture. Thanks for joining us. I'm John Fuller.
8: You know, John, that clip, the mention of the ministry of motherhood, I've not heard it like that. That's powerful. And we want to encourage moms, of course, and we can't understand everything that a mom goes through, you and I, John, but our guest certainly can. She is a mom, and I'm looking forward to this discussion. And for the most part, it's encouragement to you to know that God knows you, he sees you, and that we as a culture need to honor what it is that you do by raising the next generation. We've gone decades now where we've demeaned mothers in their role as moms, especially those that are working in the home and not outside the home, and you see it throughout the culture, just how demeaning the culture can be toward raising children. And it is the most important job anyone can do, but particularly for moms to do.
3: Yeah, and Rhonda Stoppie has been here before. We're so glad to have her back in the studio today. She's an author and speaker, a mentor, a podcast host, and we're going to be hearing about a book she wrote called Moms of the Bible, Life-Changing Lessons from the Fearless, Flawed, and Faithful. And of course, we have copies of that for you here at the ministry.
8: Rhonda, great to have you back with us here at Focus on the Family.
7: Thanks. Always good to be back with you guys.
8: Yeah, it's so much fun to see you. And, you know, Moms of the Bible, great theme. You know, one of those ones that we haven't thought about really. And you start with Rahab. I mean, Rahab is known for, you know, being a prostitute, maybe twisting the truth, not being a godly woman, but God does honor her. How does he do that?
7: Well, she was a shady lady with fearless faith.
8: Wow.
7: And I love knowing that about Rahab. And what is interesting is, you know, women deal with shame. And I mean, even as I say that, I'm thinking of shameful things in my own past that I'm like, ugh.
8: Deal with shame or you load yourself up with it?
7: You ignore it, try to make it go away, try not think about it. Mm. I think what is even harder is women who were believers and made shameful choices and then repented and come back to a place of obedience to the Lord. I feel like that shame beats up Christian moms in a way that maybe someone who had a shameful past, came to Christ and moved forward, doesn't have to deal with that same struggle.
8: Interesting, yeah.
7: They should have known better. I was raised better. I was raised in the church. I went to Christian schools, all those things, and I still made these choices. So this chapter is about a shameful woman who God drew. Mm. And what I love about her story, the spies come in, right? She lives in Jericho. And if you don't know your Bible history, oh my goodness, read this. It's so good. The spies come in, they're checking out the land, and she lives on the wall. And you know what? She was a prostitute. And so that was like the, you know, best place for you to live because men could come and go as they please. And so they snuck into her house and she hid them. And then the magistrates come to her house, say, hey, we heard they were here. And she lies. And she says, oh, yeah, you know, if you go now, you'll be able to catch them. And the point of that story is so many things. Number one, God had already been preparing Rahab's heart to meet him through these faithful witnesses, these spies. Because what she says, and I love it, she says to them, we already heard about your God. We heard from when you guys came out of Egypt, we heard that he parted the Red Sea. Did not our hearts tremble within us? We know the God of Israel is the God of heaven and earth. I have to stop there because I'm an evangelist at heart. Mm-hmm. And the gospel message is what sets us free from shame. Mm-hmm. It's what breaks those shameful burdens that we place on ourselves. And sometimes we meet someone like a Rahab and we think, oh, she wouldn't even want to know about Jesus. But you don't know that the Holy Spirit might have been keeping her up at night, whispering to her heart, there must be more.
8: Yeah.
7: Whispering to her heart, is there a way to break free from these choices I've made, this shame that I have? And as these spies stepped into her life, this woman, this shady woman, knew that's the hope. Mm. And then they said, okay, let us down, put a cord, all that thing. I'm skipping the story. If you haven't read it, you're going to have to go back and read it. But then she says, can my family be saved too? Mm. And in that, when someone genuinely gives their life and heart to Yahweh, to God, in salvation, repentance, the first act is to say, I'm going to tell somebody. I think of the woman at the well. Jesus needed to go through Samaria to find her. Mm. And where was she in the heat of the day getting water at the well? Not when the other women were going early in the morning or later in the evening when it would have been more comfortable. Her shame was like, I would rather bake in the Middle Eastern sun than bake under the stairs and gossip of those women. And Jesus needed to go find her. And then when she realizes he is the Messiah, what is the first thing she does? Leaves her pots, runs back into the city, and she says, I found the Messiah. And this is what was the most important thing to her. He told me everything I've ever done, all the shameful things, and he came after me anyway. Mom, if you're listening and you have a shameful past, God's coming after you. Mm-hmm. And it's Satan wants to keep us stuck in our shame so that we don't proclaim boldly the gospel. But you have the hope and you have the word of life to someone that God just might be wanting to send you to set free from that shame.
8: And I just, Rhonda, I just want to punch the point you made that the Lord, there's nobody, we as Christians limit what we believe the Lord can do in terms of salvation. Like, there's no way that person's coming to the Lord. Just put the application of politics over that, and you think that way. So that should kind of catch our attention that nobody is beyond the reach of God. And that story is a good reminder to the point that it even appears in the Word of God. Then it's in the genealogy of Jesus, Rahab, that God wasn't embarrassed by her. I mean, of course, that activity is not condoned. That's not the point. But that a person's heart who changes toward God, I don't think there's much that he will not forgive you for, right? Blasphemy,
7: right? Yeah.
8: Says it's the only thing. Yeah. So just a good reminder for people to press toward God.
7: Yeah, and he promises to take our sins as far as east is from the west.
8: Yeah.
7: He doesn't say north from south, because north meets south. East, you can travel all day long, and it never meets west. And when God says, I take, though my sins are as scarlet, I'll wash you whiter than snow. And then Rahab, who was a Gentile woman who marries, and then later she becomes in the heritage with Boaz, who mm-hmm. ends up marrying a Moabite woman, and that's in the lineage of David. So it's just her legacy carries on.
8: You know, this isn't part of what you describe, but what's interesting with the Bible, and people need to know this, it fits right here. God's not using perfect people. Mm. There are no perfect people. Jesus was the only one. Mm-hmm. And the Bible, to your great observation, is full of people that are not perfect.
7: Right.
8: And you name a lot of them in this mom observation. Let's move to the next one. I think it's Jochebed. So what happened with Jochebed? Who is she, and what was her story?
7: Jochebed was fearless. The Bible talks about she lived in a time when the Jews had moved into Egypt, and that Pharaoh that had passed away and another Pharaoh who did not know Joseph rose up, and all these Jews are taken over Egypt. So they suppress them and they become their slaves. And then there's so many of them that they're telling the midwives, kill the baby boys, and the midwives don't do it. And that Puah, and I can't remember the other one's name, those midwives, you know, they're like, oh, the Hebrew women, they just have their babies so fast. My first labor was 52 hours of labor with no pain meds. Thank
8: She's
7: you very much.
8: She's pointing to her husband in the audience.
7: And they're saying they preserve these babies. And I think of the women who are advocates for pro-life. And I just spoke at one in Sacramento, and it was the Alternatives Pregnancy Center, and it was just packed with women that are so passionate about saving the unborn. Yeah. That's what these women did. And God blessed them for that, gave them their own families. But the Bible says that Jochebed saw that Moses was a beautiful baby, and she hid him for about 3 months. Now, in that time, if she had been found out, she would have been put to death. That baby would have been put to death. She courageously, fearlessly hid that baby till she could hide him no more. And then somehow God put into her heart the plan. Like, okay, Lord, what do I do? And all of a sudden she's putting pitch in a basket and lining it so it would float in the water. And she walks down to the Nile and she puts that baby in the back. Oh, 3 months old. Smelling his little head for one more time, kissing him, praying over him for one more time, and then putting that sweet baby in the basket, and then letting go of the basket and trusting God's plan. When God did not give Jochebed charts and graphs, trust me, I got this, right? How many times as moms do we have to let go of our baby? Some moms that are listening, you may be in a marriage where the father of your child is not in the home, he's not a godly father, and you have to let that child go to visitation. The hardest thing is to drop them off and drive away and just pray for the Lord's protection. Miriam, the daughter, followed her mom, which you can only imagine, you know, she's like, Mom, what are you doing? Let's go to the basket. And then Miriam exercises the same fearless faith that she saw in her mother to stay behind and watch to see where that basket ends up and to watch and see Pharaoh's daughter. And she comes out. I picture her coming out of the reeds and saying, hey, I know somebody that could nurse that baby for you.
8: Right.
7: And of course, that was God's plan all along. And so Jochebed got to nurse her very own child for however many years. They say 3 to 4 years was culturally how long. And it's interesting because that's such an important season in our children's lives to pour into them. And I can only imagine Jochebed nursing that baby, singing songs to him of deliverance, songs of Yahweh, and imprinting on him a love for her God, even in the short season she had him.
8: You know, so often we concentrate on the, I would say, the masculine aspects of Scripture, you know, David and courage and, you know, warrior. It's really interesting to hear you talk about the women and particularly the moms of the Bible, because we don't explore that very much. But what amazing stories like the one you just shared. Why do you believe moms need to parent with urgency, which is part of what you say in the book? And I think your son, Tony, this was in part an example that you had with your son, Tony.
7: Well, there's an urgency that we all need to realize. And my kids are all grown. I have 15 grandchildren. Yes, best season of my life.
8: Go.
7: Yeah, so much fun. But when you are raising your kids, you're in survival mode. And I start out this book and I say, I remember going to bed at night and just saying, I'll be a better mom tomorrow.
8: Mm. Now, where was that coming from? I mean, that thought every day.
7: Not playing with them, not enjoying them. Just there's a lot of work involved. You're literally wiping boogers and bums all day long.
8: And then it's the guilt of
7: and,
8: that.
7: And then you feel like you're so tired and they spill something and you get irritated. And tomorrow I'm going to be that fun mom. I'm going to be a better mom tomorrow. And I know when I have a message I share that's called I'll Be a Better Mom Tomorrow, and it resonates with moms because we all want to do better and we beat ourselves up and we're going to try harder. And there is an urgency, but the urgency comes in knowing the Lord has given us a short season to live genuinely our love for Christ, not just to homeschool them. I schooled some of my kids. It's the hardest job on planet Earth, I'm pretty sure. But sometimes it's just not pounding into them all of the religiosity, but living in a way that's genuinely loving God with all of our heart, soul, mind, and strength. That is the light that draws our kids to our Savior. And that, Jesus said, is protos. The priority of life is to love God with all of our being. And then what flows out of that is to love our neighbor as ourselves. It's not us trying harder to love our kids better. Us loving the Lord by washing our mind with the water of the word, by memorizing scripture, by fellowshipping with others. So the urgency in Tony's story, he didn't come to our family till he was 15 years old. Steve was his youth pastor and he came to Christ. He was in a very troubled home and he just became our son. And I know you have a similar story. Steve was a youth pastor for 18 years. We meet a lot of kids that were troubled and we never took one of them into our home, but Tony was definitely supposed to be ours. And in that very short time, we wanted to show him, he had come to Christ, we wanted to discipline him in truth, but we wanted to show him what genuine faith lived out in a family looked like. So it was a very short season. But I just got back from their house, they live in Hawaii, I just got back visiting them, and I'm watching him raise his family in truth, finding a good fellowship for his kids to go to church, raising them in the nurture and admonition of the Lord. It was a very short season, but it was genuine and it was purposeful.
8: Yeah, that's a great story, Rhonda.
3: Yeah. Rhonda Stoppy is our guest today on Focus on the Family with Jim Daly. And Rhonda's sharing her perspectives and the results of her searching out the scripture for this great book, Moms of the Bible. We've got that here for you. We also have a great resource for anyone raising children. The program is designed for 0 to 18. So if you're parenting in that space or maybe you've got grandkids, sign up for our Age and Stage e-newsletter. It's going to offer you a deep dive into where your child is at and then drip irrigation throughout the year with a weekly newsletter full of great insights about where you're at in the journey of raising this child. All those resources and more are available at focusonthefamily.com/broadcast. And Rhonda, I love how you've taken a look at the whole of Scripture, and you've already shared Rahab, who we don't know much about her mothering journey. You also share some like negative examples, some people to avoid. So you said that Herodias was an example of bad mothering that we want to not follow up on.
8: Bad mama.
3: So what was her story?
7: Oh, Herodias was a flawed mom in Scripture. And why do I say that? Because if you know her story, because people are like, wait a minute, I don't remember Herodias being in the Bible. Where is she? Well, she's the woman who hated John the Baptist so much that when her daughter, Salome, danced before the King Herod, and he's applauding and everyone's cheering, and she's holding that final pose of her dance. My grandkids do ballet, and I can just see them on stage during their dance recital and holding that pose and the applause, and then the king says, that was so good. I want to bless you with anything you want, up to half my kingdom.
8: Yeah.
7: Okay.
8: Seems maybe a little irrational, but okay.
7: What a gift, right? Yeah. Instead of saying, okay, I'll take a new chariot, I want a new palace, I want some pretty dresses, instead of saying that, she decides to run to mama and say, Mom, what do you think I should ask for? What kind of a mom says, oh, ask for John the Baptist's head on a platter?
8: Yeah.
7: Her daughter had this wonderful opportunity, and because of Herodias' anger, bitterness, resentment toward John the Baptist, who had questioned her integrity, Herodias' integrity, because she had left Philip to marry Philip's brother, Herod, she was looking for a way to get him killed, and Herod didn't want to kill him because he was afraid of the people. But in public, in front of everyone, he had to keep his promise. And so Herodias took the opportunity and basically stole an opportunity from her daughter in order to act out her vengeance upon John the Baptist. Uh-huh. And the daughter, wanting to please her mother, runs to Herod and goes, I want his head on a platter. And then they bring it to her, and she carries a gruesome, bloody head to her mom. What kind of a mom does that? What kind of a daughter is so, what, fearful of her mom's wrath, or just so wanting to please her mother at any cost? That's a flawed mom. Mm-hmm. I mean, that's a problem, right?
8: Yeah.
7: And so some of us have been raised with Herodias. Some of us have had those flawed mom experiences. And so this whole chapter talks about, what do we do in the story, in this chapter? I was speaking at a woman's conference, and I was talking about forgiveness. And I was talking about the power of forgiveness, how we can be set free from even a mom who has not been the best mom in our lives. And a woman came up to me afterward, and she wanted to talk. And she shared her story. And basically the story, I won't tell the whole thing, it's in the book, but she said, my mom made me get an abortion when I was 15. And it went badly. She no longer could have children ever. They did a full hysterectomy. Mm. She was so angry and resentful toward her mother for ruining her life. And her mother was long dead and gone. And she said, how can I forgive someone who's dead? And I was able to explain to her that this woman, even from the grave, has a hold on you because love and hatred both tie us to a person. And so her unforgiveness was still tying herself to a Herodias-type mother. So this whole chapter is talking about the freedom that we can have when we can forgive a flawed mother, or even if we ourselves have been a flawed mom. Maybe you've been a mom who has asked your daughter to have an abortion and now you regret it. There's freedom in the forgiveness in Christ.
8: Yeah, oh, it's powerful.
3: Well, that's a really profound application from, as you put it, a very flawed mom. Another one of the bad moms that you identified, Rhonda, is the wife of Lot. And many of us know that story from the Old Testament, but what's the story and what was her negative example, if you will?
7: Oh boy, Lot. Abram was his uncle, and he journeyed with Abram and became, you know, he was his nephew, but he was like a son to him. And he ends up moving to the city of Sodom, where there is all kinds of awful things going on. And he marries a woman who basically is an idolater, who basically loves the treasures of this life more than anything. The angels come and they say, we're going to destroy this city. Get out. And they have to literally snatch them by the arm to say, let's go. We had the fires in California. Everything was burning around our ranch. Everything was burning. It burned right up to our house. We had to, that fast, decide what was important, get it, and get out. And they didn't want to go. And when they finally left, God said, don't look back. And of course, Mrs. Lot looked back. I got to say, I would have looked back. Her sons-in-law were there. Either her daughters who were married to those sons-in-law were there, or some historians believe that the daughters were only engaged and those were the daughters that fled with them. Either way, her affections were behind her. But this is the point of that. Looking back is not what made her an idolater. It revealed her heart. Mm. Remember, God requires undivided devotion. He wants us to treasure him more than all the treasures of this life. And in her moment of looking back, it reflected her idolatry. That story is a flawed mom who raised her daughters in this culture, and so much so that when they were out, they decided to have incestuous relationships with their dad so that they could reproduce with their dad. That's how distorted the thinking was of their children. And for all of us, we all are raised in this kind of a culture right now. I mean, I'm raising my kids in California, so I get it. We have to be intentional to love God more than the treasures of this life and live with an urgency that the King of Kings is coming. And the urgency, why do we bring that up? Because Jesus brought it up when he said, I'm coming back. He talked about in the days of Sodom, how they were eating and drinking. The urgency is the king is coming, and we want to live in light of that urgency.
8: You know, Rhonda, that whole story is interesting because they're living in a culture in Sodom and Gomorrah that's very anti-biblical, very anti-God. How do you help your children understand the environment we're in, how to live in this world but not become part of this world?
7: Yeah.
8: But how do we as Christian parents show loving kindness and maybe not allow our kids to do things all their friends are doing?
7: Yeah, that's a good question. Very carefully.
8: Yeah.
7: We were
8: without alienating yes, your children.
7: Right.
8: You know, because you're the worst mom.
7: Yeah.
8: You're horrible.
7: And we can be so fear driven.
8: Yep.
7: That we want to put them in a safe bubble. But we're not trying to raise perfect kids. We're trying to raise kids who know how to recover from their mistakes.
8: Right.
7: We want to raise children who know you are going to fall. And this is how you repent. It's two steps forward, one step back. It's the normal Christian life. And it's exhausting, but so worth it.
8: Yeah. Right here at the end, let me ask you about Esther, because you included Esther. And we're going to continue tomorrow, if you can hang with us. And we'll go through some more moms of the Bible. Esther wasn't a mom as far as we know, but you included Esther. Maybe she's the mother of the nation. Of course, she kind of was forced into being part of, I think it was King Xerxes' harem of wives, and she was picked as the most beautiful of the women. But explain why you included Esther and what was her story.
7: Well, first of all, I love Esther. And when I was 10 years old at a youth camp, the youth, if you think your youth ministry, your children's ministry doesn't impact lives, it does. I heard him every night at the campfire tell the story of Esther, and I was like, that's a normal woman. I want to be her. I needed someone to relate to in scripture, a hero of the faith, for my female heart. And Esther, if I die, I die. And what I love about Esther's story is here she is married to Xerxes, who was not an amazing guy. He was horrible. If you study him historically,
8: pagan.
7: He was just murderous. He was an awful king. So Esther was encouraged by Mordecai to go back to the king. Maybe you're there for such a time as this. Older mentors are so important. The name of my podcast is Old Ladies Know Stuff, because I know old ladies poured into my life, and that's my heart for this season of my life in my senior years. But the point of her story is this. Who was watching all of that? Well, Artaxerxes, the son of Xerxes, was raised in the same palace. He would have known Esther's story. She was his stepmom. If you're a stepmom, listen up. Those kids that are yelling in your face, you're not my mom, I don't have to do my homework. You live out your faith. You love Jesus. You love them with Christ's love. And Artaxerxes one day was so influenced by his stepmom that he had a heart to let Nehemiah go back and build the wall and let them go back into the land. Stepmomming is a difficult season, and it is a unique calling, but it can have an influence far beyond anything you can imagine.
8: Mm-hmm. That is so good. And again, what a great perspective to think of moms of the Bible, or stepmoms in this case, of the Bible, and what they can teach us. I hope you've enjoyed this. Let's come back next time, Rhonda, and keep the discussion going, because there's more moms to talk about, and what a great legacy of motherhood you've shared with us today. I think moms everywhere will benefit from this wonderful book, Moms of the Bible, Life-Changing Lessons from the Fearless, Flawed, and Faithful. 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
2: 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We know you're in there.
1: Oh no, Destructo!
2: Open up, or we'll huff and we'll puff and we'll knock your door in.
1: Hurry, Formula, hurry! Yes, yes, my fingers are disappearing. Then my arms. Ha-ha! Even if they do get in, they'll never see me.
3: Lawrence! Lawrence! What's the matter with you? What are you doing in your closet?
1: I'm not in my closet. I'm invisible.
3: Have you finished your homework?
1: You can't talk to me because you can't see me.
3: Come out of there.
1: Oh no! Destructo has perfected special glasses to see the invisible.
3: Quit playing around. I thought you wanted to go to the Barclays party.
1: I do!
3: That's why I want to know if you finished your homework.
1: Not exactly. Not all of it. I will when we come back from the party.
3: Sorry. You'll finish it and then we'll go to the party.
1: But we're late. They're waiting for us.
3: They're waiting for you. And they'll keep waiting until you finish your homework. Particularly your science homework. Oh, what have you been doing all this time?
1: I don't know. Just stuff. Top secret stuff.
3: Mm-hmm.
1: Mom, my science homework is so boring. Nobody cares about that junk. Big deal if scientists call water H2 whatever. Why can't they just call it water like everybody else?
3: Sorry, Lawrence, but I happen to be a teacher and I won't get into a value of education debate with my own son. Now get it finished. And then we'll go to the Barclays.
1: Oh, all right. But under protest.
3: Fine. If you need help, just yell. Oh, I better call the Barclays.
4: Ooh, this looks good.
5: Yeah, it does.
6: Donna, bring in the knife for the cake, will you?
7: Okay, Mom.
6: You know, Mrs. Henderson at the bakery made this chocolate cake especially for us.
5: Really?
7: Mm-hmm. Here's the cake cutter, Mom.
6: Oh, thank you. Who is that on the phone?
7: Oh, Mrs. Hodges. They're going to be late because Lawrence didn't finish his homework. She said to go on without us.
6: Oh, all right. You know, just cutting the cake doesn't seem right. It needs candles or something. Something to commemorate what's happened.
4: Well, then let me propose a toast.
5: All right, Jimmy.
6: Good.
5: Punch glasses up, everyone.
6: Mm-hmm.
4: To George Barclay. Well, Dad. Congratulations for your acceptance into seminary.
5: Thank you.
7: And the part-time job at the church.
4: Oh, yeah. And the part-time job at the church. And to Mary Barclay. Well, Mom. Congratulations on the little baby growing inside of you. I guess we have a lot of adventures ahead of us.
6: Here, here.
5: Oh, and allow me to add something to that. Our heartfelt gratitude to the author of our adventures, our Heavenly Father.
6: Mm-hmm. Amen.
5: Amen. Well, just so everybody knows, I went to the registry office at the seminary and signed up for classes. I got there right in the nick of time, I guess.
7: When's your classes start, Dad?
5: Next week.
7: Wow.
6: Oh, I think I need to sit down. I'm getting tired thinking about it.
7: You're not feeling sick again, are you, Mom?
6: Oh, no. No, I'll be all right. Pass the ketchup, Jimmy.
4: All right.
5: She's not feeling sick, but the rest of us might.
4: Here you go, Mom.
6: Thank you. I don't know what you're talking about, George.
5: Yeah. I'm talking about your cravings, darling.
6: Cravings?
5: You know, like suddenly getting hungry for anchovies with your ice cream.
6: Oh,
5: or
6: that. It's a passing phase.
5: Yeah, of course it is.
6: It is.
4: Mom, just put ketchup on your cake.
6: Oh. Well, so I did.
7: Mom, if you eat that, I'm gonna throw up.
6: Oh, come on, Don. It's not like I put a lot of ketchup on it. Pass the pickles, will you, George?
4: Oh, gross.
5: Jimmy?
4: Huh? Oh, yeah, Dad?
5: I was wondering where you disappeared to. Lawrence and his mom are here.
4: Oh, I'll come back in a minute.
5: All right. Okay if I join you?
4: Sure.
5: Nice night, huh?
4: Yeah.
5: So, what you doing? Just stargazing?
4: Oh, well, kinda. I'm thinking about what I want to do with my life.
5: Oh. Well, just so you're not thinking about anything serious.
4: Well, you see, we're having a career day at school tomorrow. and I'm supposed to meet with a counselor to talk about my future. I figure I should have a clue about what I want to do.
5: Shouldn't we have talked about this before the night before career day?
4: Yeah, I guess so. Well, at first I figured it was one of those taken aptitude test days, but I found out today that we're actually meeting with a counselor. It's a bigger deal than I thought.
5: I see. Any ideas?
4: Well, yeah, well, sort of. I'm not sure. Do you know what comes back to me? The one thing I'm really jazzed about.
5: What?
4: I want to be a paramedic.
5: Huh. A paramedic, huh?
4: Yeah. I want to ride in an ambulance and rescue people in emergencies. You know, keep them alive so they can get to the hospital.
5: But why a paramedic in particular?
4: I don't know. Because I want to help.
1: Hi, guys. What you doing?
4: Hi, Lawrence.
5: We're just talking about what we want to be when we grow up.
1: Really? You mean you haven't figured it out yet, Mr. Barkley?
5: No. How about you?
1: I think I want to work for the National Security Agency and go on covert missions around the world. Or maybe the FBI. Or I could become a double agent for both. What do you want to do, Jimmy?
4: I want to be a paramedic.
1: No kidding. That's great. A paramedic. Boy, I never would have thought of it. But that's a great thing to be.
4: Lawrence?
1: Yeah?
4: You don't know what a paramedic is, do you?
1: Well, no, but if that's what you want to be, I'm all for it.
4: Thanks, Lawrence. I hope the school counselor feels the same way.
8: I think wanting to be a paramedic is a very noble desire, Jimmy.
4: Thanks.
8: What I'll do is input the information into the computer, and we'll work out a profile on how you match up with your profession.
4: A profile? Uh-huh.
8: We'll match your academic standing with what it takes to be a paramedic, and then sort out what you'll need to do in future classes to achieve that goal.
4: Sounds complicated.
8: Not really. The computer does all the work. Meanwhile, I'll take you and some of the other students who've shown an interest in this area on a field trip to the fire station.
4: The fire station?
8: Paramedics in this county respond to emergencies out of there. We'll go to talk to Steve Isaacs. He's in charge of that station.
4: Are we gonna just talk, or will we have to do something else?
8: He might informally test you on what you know about first aid, that sort of thing, but nothing to worry about.
4: Okay.
8: I'll make the arrangements to get you out of your classes if you're serious about doing this.
4: Oh, yes, ma'am. I'm serious.
3: All right, Lawrence. I'm leaving for the open house at the school.
1: Okay, Mom.
3: Did you finish your homework?
1: Yeah.
3: All of it?
1: I still have some left in science.
3: Then turn off the TV and finish it.
1: I will as soon as this is over.
3: Lawrence, you weren't supposed to watch any TV until you finished your homework. Turn it off now.
1: Oh, Mom.
3: Now.
1: It's no fair.
3: You're right. If things were fair, I'd make you study extra hard on your science. That's the one you're doing so poorly in.
1: But everybody does bad in science. It's so boring.
3: Well, it isn't so boring if you think of yourself as a world-famous spy who's trying to sneak formulas out of enemy country.
1: Sorry, Mom. I already tried that. World-famous spies only have to know how to get the formulas out, not why E equals MC squared. It's a waste of time. School's a waste of time.
3: A waste of time? So you think what I do as a teacher is a waste of time?
1: That's not what I meant, Mom.
3: Upstairs and finish your homework. I'll look it over when I get home. See you.
1: Oh, Mom.
3: I'll be back in a couple of hours.
1: But what if I need help?
3: I'll help you when I get back. Bye.
1: Bye. Or maybe Jimmy can help me.
4: Place your cheek and ear close to the victim's mouth and nose. Look for the chest to rise and fall as you listen and feel for breathing. Do this for about 5 seconds.
1: Jimmy, why are you playing with a doll?
4: It's so I can learn how to do mouth-to-mouth resuscitation and CPR. Then pinch the victim's nose with the hand that was on the victim's forehead.
1: I don't get it. Why are you doing this?
4: To impress the paramedics at the fire station tomorrow. Open your mouth wide and take a deep breath. Got it. Seal your mouth around the victim's mouth and blow with 4 quick but full breaths.
1: This is really gross.
4: Then go home. I have work to do.
1: I can't go home. I need you to help me with my science homework.
4: Science? Are you kidding? You know I'm terrible at science. It's so...
1: boring?
4: Yeah.
1: That's what I said. Will you come over and talk to my mom? She won't believe me.
4: I don't have time, Lawrence. Besides, your mom's a teacher. I don't think she'll believe me either.
1: She might. You're going to be a world-famous paramedic, and you aren't very good at school.
4: Thanks.
1: In fact, lots of people don't even finish school and become millionaires.
4: Lots of people don't become millionaires, too. All right, let's see. Check the carotid artery pulse.
1: But look at you. You're learning what you need to learn right here in your room. It's not like you need school to do it. It's a waste of time.
4: Look, Lawrence, you don't have to convince me that school's a waste of time. But really, I don't have time to talk about what a waste of time school is.
1: You're right. Let's do something else.
4: Good suggestion. Give me your wrist.
1: What?
4: I want to check your pulse.
1: Okay. Then what?
4: Well, after I check your pulse, I'm going to give you a cardiac massage.
1: A what?
8: All right, everyone, let's listen close. This is a rare opportunity for you to meet firsthand with a paramedic trainer. Mr. Steve Isaacs has been a paramedic for 17 years. I'm grateful to him for agreeing to talk to you, not only as a group, but individually, after he gives us a tour of the station. Thank you, Mr. Isaacs. We're all yours.
9: Thank you, Miss Claire. And I want to thank all of you for coming. As a paramedic training coordinator, I'm in charge of seeing that our new recruits are fully qualified as paramedics and that our current paramedics stay qualified. So if you think being a paramedic is just knowing mouth-to-mouth resuscitation and riding around in an ambulance, then you're wrong.
4: Uh-oh.
9: It's hard work. You'll get an idea just how hard as we tour our facilities and you see the kinds of responsibilities our paramedics have. Thanks for coming, David.
8: Yes, thank you, David. Don't forget the package of information as you go.
10: Yes, ma'am.
8: Next on the list is Jimmy Barkley. Jimmy?
4: Yes, Miss Claire?
8: Sit down. Steve Isaacs, Jimmy Barkley.
9: Nice to meet you, Jimmy.
4: Hi.
9: How long have you wanted to be a paramedic?
4: Well, to be honest, I've only been thinking about it recently. I mean, I always wanted to be a fireman when I was a little kid, but, you know, lately I've wanted to, help people, sick people. Sick people in emergencies.
9: I see. Yeah. Well, that's a good start, I suppose.
8: I brought Jimmy's file.
4: My file?
8: The profile I told you I'd make. It considers the requirements to become a paramedic, then compares it against your overall school performance and what you'll need to work on in the future.
4: Oh, that.
8: Let's have a look. Oh, yes. Here you are, Mr. Isaacs. You may want to note the second column.
9: Hmm. I see. Well, Jimmy, from the looks of this report, you'll have your work cut out for you.
4: What do you mean?
9: Your average grades in math and sciences leave a lot to be desired.
4: Oh, yeah. Well, you know how it is. Math is math, and science is sort of...
9: Science?
4: Well, yeah. They're not real high on my top 10, you know.
9: They're gonna have to be if you want to become a paramedic.
4: Really?
9: Let's say you need to know what someone's pulse is. The average pulse rate is 60 to 80 beats a minute, but you don't have a minute to count all the beats. What do you do? Quickly.
4: Divide by...
9: If your patient weighs 120 pounds and you know there are 2.2 pounds per kilogram, how many kilograms does your patient weigh? What causes hypotension in a patient?
4: Hypo what?
9: Second degree burns are not as serious as third degree burns, but your patient will be in greater pain with second degree burns. Why? What?
4: Nothing. I don't know.
9: These are math and science questions. The answer is being critical to saving a person's life.
4: Right.
9: I don't want to discourage you from trying to be a paramedic, but you need to understand how important your education is now to what you want to do later.
4: Yeah.
9: Of course, that's true whether you want to be a paramedic, an architect, or anything.
8: Do you have any questions for Mr. Isaacs, Jimmy?
4: No, I think he covered everything.
8: Then I think we're finished.
4: I sure am.
11: 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We always love hearing from you.
5: Pass the applesauce, will you, Donna?
7: Sure, Dad.
5: Thanks. So, how did everyone's day go? Mary?
6: Well, I felt a little sick this afternoon, but it's been a good day. Does anyone want more broccoli and cheese?
4: No, thanks.
6: Okay, I'll have the rest then. Pass me that bowl of caramel popcorn, Jimmy, please.
4: Oh, Ma. Not on your broccoli and cheese.
6: Oh, don't be silly. They go with my mashed potatoes.
4: Oh, of course. How silly.
7: How was your meeting at the seminary, Dad?
9: Oh, good. Mostly it was just a lot of sitting around while the various deans explained what their departments do. I got a complete listing of some of the classes. I'll be taking hermeneutics, eschatology, biblical criticism, New Testament history, analysis. I'm telling you, my head was spinning. Jimmy, you went to the fire station today, didn't you?
7: Oh, that's right.
10: Did you get a ride in the ambulance?
9: Yeah.
4: That was no big deal.
9: No big deal. I mean, it seemed like a big deal last night when you tried CPR on everyone in the house.
4: Yeah, well, never mind.
9: So, it didn't go well, huh? What happened?
4: Nothing. Except Mr. Paramedic just blew me out of the water, that's all.
9: How did he do that?
4: By going over my math and science grades, that's how. I felt like an idiot. I mean, how was I supposed to know math and science really are important?
6: We've been telling you that for years, Jimmy.
4: Well, yeah, but you're parents, and you're supposed to say things like that. I think I better come up with something else to do. Maybe I'll run off with the circus and become a lion tamer.
7: You'd probably have to get good grades in zoology.
4: Well, then I'll become a pilot.
7: Engineering? Physics? Aeronautics?
4: A bus driver.
7: Mechanics? Math? Civil law?
4: Well, then I'll become a politician.
7: Well, you got me there.
4: May I be excused?
9: Sure, if you want.
4: Thanks.
7: Boy, I didn't know he wanted to be a paramedic that bad.
9: I'm not sure he did.
7: Well, then what's his problem?
9: Well, I think he got hit with a cold dose of reality.
6: Mm-hmm. Oh, George, will you pass me Jimmy's plate? Mm-hmm. There's no sense in letting that food go to waste.
9: Only if you promise not to put chocolate syrup all over it.
4: Mom! Where's my gym uniform? I need it for tomorrow.
12: In the dryer.
4: Oh, let's see. Oh, I wish she wouldn't put those perfumed dryer sheets in with my uniform. The guys look at me funny. Still damp.
9: Jimmy?
4: Yeah, Dad?
9: Are you in the middle of something, or do you have a minute to talk?
4: Well, I was just waiting for my gym uniform so I can get ready for school tomorrow.
9: Well, I want to talk to you about what happened today.
4: It's okay, Dad. I just won't be a paramedic, that's all. No big deal.
9: No, but it is a big deal. Even if you really decide not to be a paramedic, I want to talk about what happened. How you felt after you left the firehouse?
4: I told you how I felt. I felt like an idiot. I felt like a little kid who said he wanted to be a policeman because he wanted to drive fast with the siren on. That's how I felt. Pulse rates, kilograms, second, third degree burns. I mean, I know we talked about that stuff in math and science, but I didn't know I'd really have to know it. I mean, I thought they just taught us that stuff to keep their jobs.
9: Well, now that you understand what it takes, I just hate to see you give up.
4: But I don't like math and science, Dad. I never did.
9: I know, but that's where what you like and what you need to do go their separate ways. That's where your personal discipline has to kick in. It's hard work, though.
4: Yeah, I know. But what if I don't feel like having personal discipline?
9: Well, then you're gonna have to have discipline over your feelings. Look, son, I'm starting back to school for the first time in years, and I'm sweating bullets.
4: You are?
9: Sure. Do you think I care about things like hermeneutics and eschatology and first century Greek? I'm like anybody. I want to know just enough to make me dangerous. But that won't work at seminary. One way or another, I'm

0: Oh, my gym uniform. Does it smell girlish to you?
1: No, it smells like a dryer sheet.
0: Hmm. It smells girlish to me.
1: Jimmy.
0: It's okay, Dad. I know what you're saying, and... Well, you're right. I should have taken school more seriously. I should take it more seriously. Even math and science.
1: Good for you. It's funny, I feel like I just broke one of the cardinal rules of parenting.
0: Which one?
1: You know, the one that says, thou shalt not admit disliking school. Doesn't make me much of a role model.
0: But it makes you honest. Thanks, Dad.
1: You're welcome.
0: You know, speaking of role models,
1: uh-huh.
0: I think there's somebody I need to be honest with.
2: Lawrence, I'm not telling you again. If you don't go upstairs and get your homework done, I'm going to sell the TV set and anything else in the house that distracts you.
3: Mom!
2: And then I'll punish you.
3: But I don't like science, Mom. In fact, I hate science. I'd rather have splinters pushed under my toenails and South African killer bees cover my whole body than do any more science homework.
2: That can be arranged.
3: I'll get it.
2: No, you won't. I'll get it. Oh, hello, Jimmy.
0: Sorry to stop by so late. Is Lawrence here?
3: Jimmy, just in the nick of time.
2: In the nick of time to help me get you to do your homework.
3: Tell her what we talked about, Jimmy. Tell her what you said last night.
0: Well...
2: Jimmy, is there something you have to tell me?
3: Yeah, Jimmy. Tell her what a waste of time math and science is, and how we don't need it to be rich and famous and successful. Go ahead.
0: Well, there is something I need to say about math and science. That's true.
3: Yes! Yes! Yes, yes.
0: I was wrong, Lawrence.
3: Yes. Oh, yeah, yes. What?
0: I was wrong. I came over to tell you that I was wrong about school and math and science and all the subjects we don't think are important. They are. Even if we don't like them much, the discipline of learning them is something we need to have. Or something like that. You have to ask my dad. He says it better than I do.
3: I don't believe it. You sold out.
0: Hey, I didn't sell out. Look, I was wrong. And not only was I wrong, but now I have to work twice as hard to make up for lost time. I'd hate to see that happen to you.
3: Oh, man, I'm depressed.
2: Thank you, Jimmy. I'm proud of you.
0: Yeah, well, it's gonna be a real pain, but I'll do it.
3: But what about me? You are my only ally, my comrade in arms, my...
0: New tutor?
3: Huh?
0: Well, I was thinking about it, and I figure since I've got so much catching up to do and I'm older, I can help you while I learn it myself. What do you think?
3: You're gonna teach me math and science?
0: Well, yeah. If it's okay with your mom.
2: It'd be an answered prayer.
3: Okay, cool.
0: And I thought maybe we should start tonight.
3: Tonight?
0: Sure.
3: Okay. But first we have to wipe out the nest of destructo agents waiting to sabotage us in my room.
0: No, Lawrence. First, we get our homework done.
3: Oh, all right. Let's go.
4: I know that sometimes it's hard to enjoy school, whether you're learning in a public school or an academy or at home. You may wonder why it's important to solve math or science problems or understand grammar or even remember historical dates. But as we saw with Jimmy today, learning as much as you can while you're in school is good, not only because the discipline of learning can make you a better person, but because it'll open up your choices for the future. And most important of all, learning will help you serve God in more ways than you can imagine. I'm sure you have a lot of other good reasons for learning, and I'd love to read them. Just put them in a letter and send it to Odyssey, Colorado Springs, Colorado, 80995. Or in Canada, write to Box 9800, Vancouver, BC, B6B4G3. And don't forget to ask how you can get your own copy of today's episode. It's called Making the Grade. That address again is Odyssey, Colorado Springs, Colorado, 80995. Adventures in Odyssey is a presentation of Focus on the Family. Making the Grade was written and directed by Paul McCusker. Our production engineer was Mark Drury. And our executive producer is Chuck Bolte. And I'm Chris, hoping you'll join us again next time for more Adventures in Odyssey.

0: Preparedness Thoughts with John Stephenson. John understands the importance of being prepared. Through rain, rocks, and snow, he has seen it all and survived. He has seen major disasters like Mount St. Helens and how vehicles were stopped in the street from the volcanic ash. Earthquakes, too, including the Loma Prieta earthquake, which felt like it wouldn't stop shaking. People were without electricity and could not hardly buy groceries or gasoline. The homeless lit bonfires in the streets. The Bay Bridge and other freeways were broken. God only knows what will be next.
1: Welcome to Preparedness Thoughts by John Stephenson. We invite Jesus Christ through the Holy Spirit to guide us as we examine how our preparations can be used to preserve the life of ourselves, our family, and others. Now and then, occasionally, a city will have a garbage strike. How would you deal with your garbage if it were not collected for a month or longer? Hopefully, you have a yard with some dirt in it nearby, because soil is an important part of waste disposal. Today, we'll have a quick look at the big picture, the small picture, and the medium picture. The big picture of waste disposal is the cycle of eating and eliminating, and of decay and the regrowing of the food we eat. And thus, we have the nutritional building blocks for strengthening our mind and our body, which is more capable of giving praise and worship to our God, the God of the Bible. Right now, we have only enough time to cover the elements of the cycle and not enough time to examine the specifics of it. But if we needed to figure it out, we could. So, very quickly, the short cycle is having a system breakdown that would last a few days, and we put our waste into well-sealed plastic bags and wait until garbage pickup is resumed. Now, the medium picture, is that if there's a social breakdown that lasts several months, we will want to get through it in a way which does not harm or degrade our long-term health potential. The common methods of disposal of garbage are to burn it or to bury it. And that which does not decay will be burned, something like plastic, but it will have to be thoroughly burned, all while the fire danger is acceptably low to burn it. The lesson here is to use plastic sparingly. Often burying your waste is the best option, and I want to emphasize the importance of burying everything deep enough. There are two important health elements here. One is the preserving of the purity of your groundwater supply, and the other is transferring or not transferring any bad bacteria. And this is done primarily by flies. Here again, the answer is to bury your waste deep enough, not where it could migrate into your water supply. And you also don't want it dug up by a domestic animal or a wild animal. All of these considerations must include both wet and dry weather, or that wet weather being intensely rainy. The general rule is to bury it in dirt at least 3 feet deep for something kind of big, like the size of a dog. And then if it's something bigger, like something the size of a cow, it would be 6 feet deep or more. And that would include your garbage heap if it's that much. So, yep, it's a lot to dig. And you have to consider that wet waste requires more to deal with than dry waste. So you might be drying it out. But anyway, we hope your neighbors are concerned about this problem as you are, because if they're not, your neighborhood is going to smell a little bit. All these same principles apply to human waste as well. I am sort of sorry that I bring you these problems, but they are problems we could face, and if we don't look at them, we won't see the solutions either. So a little forethought goes a long way to how you can plan to avoid problems. So these things could happen if there was a garbage strike or an electrical grid failure. And by the way, a congressional task force recently said that if our electrical grid does go down for 1 year, we could expect that 60 to 90% of our U.S. population would die within 1 year. So, for whatever is coming, I want you to choose life and for you to have the understanding that you can live abundantly in this life and in the next. This is episode 19. Start your preparations now before there's an urgent need and what you want is hard to find. Remember to give thanks to God for all the blessings that you do have.
0: 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John Stephenson, P.O. 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

Dear friends, we know what mercy is, and it's such a delight to be around people who are merciful and kind and compassionate. And we often need that sympathy and that encouragement. But let me tell you something, even the best of us in that area often don't care. But there is one who is in heaven, whose throne is there, who rules all the affairs of men and sees everything that we do, who is not sometimes merciful and sometimes judgmental. Our Heavenly Father is always merciful. And the Bible even calls his throne the throne of grace, where we may obtain mercy.

0: 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Mercy, not a theory, not religion. Mercy, the kind you need when you've failed, when you've strayed, or when you know you cannot fix what sin has broken. And that is where the God of the Bible meets us. Not with empty sentiment, and not by ignoring sin, but with mercy that's rooted in His own holy character. Today, as we continue our series on the attributes of God, David begins the message called The Mercy of God. 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That's David, HOCKING.org. Right there on the homepage, click on Does God Truly Love Me? Download it, read it, share it with as many folks as you like. Someone who needs to know that God loves them. And here's David with today's study.
1: 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Our theme today is the mercy of God. Psalm 103, the mercy of God. In Proverbs 3:3-4, it says, Let not mercy and truth forsake you. Bind them around your neck. Write them on the tablet of your heart, and so find favor and high esteem in the sight of God and men. Interesting verse that blends truth and mercy. And God says, make sure they're always with you and never forsake them. Truth needs to be spoken, and we need to be right. But mercy needs to be combined with truth. They go together. Truth without mercy becomes calloused, hard, cold, often legalistic. And mercy without truth becomes sentimental and wishy-washy and doesn't really take a stand and isn't courageous and has no holiness to it. Mercy and truth. In Psalm 103, it says, Bless the Lord, O my soul, and all that is within me, bless His holy name. Bless the Lord, O my soul, and forget not all His benefits, who forgives all your iniquities, who heals all your diseases, who redeems your life from destruction, who crowns you with loving kindness and tender mercies, who satisfies your mouth with good things so that your youth is renewed like the eagles. The Lord executes righteousness and justice for all who are oppressed. He made known His ways to Moses, His acts to the children of Israel. The Lord is merciful and gracious, slow to anger and abounding in mercy. He will not always strive with us, nor will He keep His anger forever. He has not dealt with us according to our sins, nor punished us according to our iniquities. For as the heavens are high above the earth, so great is His mercy toward those who fear Him. As far as the east is from the west, so far has He removed our transgressions from us. As a father pities or has mercy on his children, so the Lord pities or is merciful toward those who fear Him. For He knows our frame, He remembers that we are dust. As for man, his days are like grass, as a flower of the field, so he flourishes. For the wind passes over it, and it is gone, and its place remembers it no more. But the mercy of the Lord is from everlasting to everlasting on those who fear Him, and His righteousness to children's children, to such as keep His covenant and to those who remember His commandments to do them. The Lord has established His throne in heaven, and His kingdom rules over all. Bless the Lord, you His angels, who excel in strength to do His word, heeding the voice of His word. Bless the Lord, all you His hosts, you ministers of His, who do His pleasure. Bless the Lord, all His works, in all places of His dominion. Bless the Lord, O my soul. The mercy of God involves the following seven things. One, of course, His person, who He is. When the text opens up in Psalm 103, it says, Bless the Lord. Bless His holy name. And notice what verse 8 says. The Lord is merciful. Now, the Lord does show mercy. The Lord has acts of mercy, but the Bible says the Lord is mercy. The Lord is merciful. So it involves this person who he is. Psalm 111:4 says he is full of compassion. It's interesting how often when we relate to God, we're not really sure who he is. We think we know, but let me tell you something. God isn't part mercy. God is mercy. God is everything mercy could ever hope to be. And he is that kind of a Lord to us. And I sure am glad. I hope you are too. He's full of compassion. Psalm 116:5, gracious is the Lord and righteous. Yes, our God is merciful. It refers to who he is. Psalm 119:64, the earth, O Lord, is full of your mercy. Psalm 119:156, great are your tender mercies, O Lord. Psalm 145, verse 8, the Lord is gracious and full of compassion, great in mercy. And also in the New Testament, Ephesians 2:4 says that he is rich in mercy because of his great love. I think a lot of people believe that they have blown it so bad in their life that there's no hope for them. I hear that so much. I hear people who say, well, if you only knew what I was really like and what I've done, there's no way that I could possibly be what you're asking me to be. God never is asking you to be anything apart from who he is. He provides for you all that you need. He is not trusting you to perform. That could be good news to a lot of people today. Just take a heavy burden right off of you. The good news of the gospel is who God is. We already know what stinkers we are. Amen? We already know that if we knew, as we often like to say, what was in the heart of the person next to us, we would move. And we don't want to know about depravity. We want to know about God's grace and God's mercy. And mercy is what God is. When you come to the Lord, you're not coming to somebody who's sitting with a baseball bat ready to club you for every false move. The Bible teaches that his essential nature and character is mercy. Mercy holds back from us what we really deserve, while grace gives us what we don't deserve. How wonderful it is to know that it involves his person. That's what his character is like. There's never a moment that you come to the Lord that he stops being merciful. Now, that is true of people. Every now and then you run into somebody you say has real compassion and care. They're very merciful. And what a shock when you see that on a certain occasion or two, they are not merciful. Even the best among us who major in compassion can at certain moments not have it. There's a gift, a spiritual gift, the Bible says, of showing mercy. We believe it's compassion on the sick and suffering. And how delightful it is, especially for those who visit folks who are sick, to come in and know that they are full of compassion. When you are sick and lying on your bed, you don't want somebody coming in and discussing 32 reasons why you deserve what you're getting. I mean, at that moment, you want somebody to say, I love you, and to exercise mercy and care, and you want a few strokes. God has a spiritual gift of showing mercy, compassion on the sick and suffering. One of my favorite stories is my own mother. When she had open heart surgery, 4 bypasses, I was sitting like a good son, also her pastor, by the way, but I was sitting as a good son in the recovery room waiting for her, and the doctor let me sit in there waiting for her to wake up. And as soon as she finally just started to wake up after several hours, I walked over to her, and she took one look at me. Before I could even say anything, she said, where's Pastor Lloyd? She was referring to my good friend, Pastor Lloyd Rinks, who works in hospital visitation. And I said, Mother, this is your son. She said, well, I know, but I need somebody with compassion. Dear friends, we know what mercy is, and it's such a delight to be around people who are merciful and kind and compassionate. And we often need that sympathy and that encouragement. But let me tell you something, even the best of us in that area often don't care. But there is one who is in heaven, whose throne is there, who rules all the affairs of men and sees everything that we do, who is not sometimes merciful and sometimes judgmental. Our Heavenly Father is always merciful. And the Bible even calls his throne the throne of grace, where we may obtain what? Mercy, and find grace to help in time of need. Isn't it wonderful to know that that's the Lord we come to? He's merciful. He knows what we're like, and he knows we aren't worth much, but he invites us to come to him and wants to do these wonderful things for us. How wonderful is the mercy of our Lord. Number 2, it not only involves his person, but it involves his provision. It's mercy that makes all his benefits possible. Verse 2 says, bless the Lord and forget not all his benefits. And then if you like to just underline your Bible, you don't have to, but if you like to do that, if that's a practice, you can just see the flow here. Look at verse 3. Who forgives? Who heals? Verse 4. Who redeems? Who crowns? Verse 5, who satisfies? It's just one verb after another telling you about the benefits of our Lord. It is God who is merciful that provides forgiveness, healing, redemption, crowns us, satisfies us. God does it all because he's a merciful God. The third thing that is involved in the mercy of God is his patience. His patience. Look, please, at verse 8 and 9 again. It says, the Lord is merciful and gracious, slow to anger. That's the word patient. By the way, in the New Testament, when you read patience, sometimes it's translated long-suffering, depending upon the English translation, but it means taking a long time to boil. Slow to anger. Aren't you glad God doesn't fly off the handle? Have you grown up in a home where maybe one or more of the parents had a temper? And you did something wrong as a kid, and all of a sudden, wongo. I mean, it's National Wipeout Kids Week. That's not easy to experience that. Now, there's a time to be angry. There is a righteous anger. And we need to be angry at what is wrong. But sometimes that goes over to people. Have you noticed that? And so sometimes parents can be angry with their kids because they're not living up to their expectations. Hey, that's not the character of God. God's never angry at people. He's long-suffering. He's angry at what they do. There's a difference, folks. We're to be angry at sin, but we should be loving towards people, no matter how sinful they are. And it's kind of a struggle that we all face. In the mercy of God, it involves patience. Look at verse 8 again. Slow to anger and abounding in mercy. There's more than enough to go around, and there's more than you need. It says in verse 9, in explaining that, he will not always strive with us. Now, that's a true statement. Let's take, for instance, the long-suffering patience of God in the days of Noah. The Bible refers to it in 1 Peter 3:20 and calls it patience. In the days of Noah, Genesis 6:3, God said to that corrupt, violent society, millions on the planet, whom he was going to soon destroy with a flood, God said, my spirit will not always strive with man, and his days will be 120 years. God gave them, however, 120 years. That's what I call mercy. You see, his spirit will not always strive. So verse 9 says that we would understand patience from God is that he will not always strive with us. He won't continue to give us all these opportunities, nor will he keep his anger forever. God one day will reveal it. There is payday someday. There's a judgment to be faced unless we turn to the mercy of God. But when you read this, you see God's patience in it. He's slow to take action. He's abounding in mercy. And I like to say he gives you a long rope. A lot of times we think that we're, not experiencing any judgment from God. We're just living up whatever the world says. It's national party time for us, and we're just doing everything we possibly can do that we believe the world and unbelievers do. We live like them, act like them. We're miserable inside, but we don't want anybody to know it. And a lot of kids do this, and as a result, they're really messing up their lives, and they say, well, I didn't get zapped. Wait a minute. The reason you didn't get zapped, even though you deserve it, is because the Lord is merciful. But don't you presume upon his mercy. He will not strive with you forever. He won't keep his anger back forever. But when we understand the mercy of God, what a wonderful thing to know that God is patient with us. He is merciful. By the way, our next message is on the patience of God. So we'll say no more at this point. Number 4, when you say what is involved in mercy, it also involves his punishment, believe it or not. I love verse 10. When God does punish us for our sins, understand that it's done in mercy. If God would punish you according to what you really deserve, you'd be in big trouble. The Bible says in verse 10, he has not dealt with us according to our sins, nor punished us according to our iniquities. Aren't you glad of that? God knows exactly everything that you have ever done, said, or thought. Even when you think nobody knows, even when you've lied, you shined in front of somebody, you put on a big act, But let me tell you something. The Bible says in Hebrews 4:13 that all things are naked and open under the eyes of him with whom we have to deal. By the way, the truth of the Bible is that you don't even know yourself. You think you're hiding? What are you hiding from? You don't even know what you're hiding from. You don't even know who you really are. In Jeremiah 17:9, it says, the heart is deceitful above all things and desperately wicked. Who can know it? Says verse 10. It is I, the Lord, that searches the reins of the heart. God knows us in a way we don't even know ourselves, and all things about us are naked and open under the eyes of him with whom we have to deal. Now, that's an interesting verse in Hebrews 4:13, because the idea of being naked and open is referring to a sacrificial animal. When the priest holds the animal and exposes the neck, and we're getting ready to slice the neck and kill the animal. All of us before God are like the animal with an exposed neck, ready to be judged. Aren't you glad for the mercy of God? God will not punish us, the Bible says, in direct proportion to what we deserve. It is not according to our sins. It is not according to our iniquities. And God is gracious and he is loving. Lamentations 3:22 says, it is of the Lord's mercies that we are not consumed, because his compassions fail not. Turn to Psalm 106 and look at verse 44. When you examine the mercy of God, it involves his person, who he is. It involves his wonderful provision, all of his benefits. It involves his patience. He's slow to anger and abounding in mercy. And it involves his punishment. The fact is, he does not punish us according to our iniquities. In Psalm 106, verse 44, nevertheless, he regarded their affliction when he heard their cry, and for their sake, he remembered his covenant and relented according to the multitude of his mercies. He also made them to be pitied. That's mercy again, by all those who carried them away captive. Now, they're reviewing the history of Israel. Israel's carried away captive. They deserve what they got, and it wasn't even as severe as they thought. At least they were alive. Many of them in captivity were crying and weeping and lamenting what had happened, but in fact, they were at least alive. Life continued. But God heard their cry, the Bible says, and for their sake, he remembers his covenant. And the reason he relented and didn't let it go on, why he changed and restored them back, is because of tender mercies. Now look, folks, a lot of times we mess up our lives. You know that and I know that. We get involved in something we shouldn't, and we just keep going on, and it's like it gets worse. It may be difficult to sin the first time, but it gets easier the second time and easier the third time. Before we know it, we're slaves. We're in bondage to some trap, some habit, some desire, something. We're in bondage and we need to be set free. My friends, it is God's mercy that moves in at a time like that. When we deserve to suffer the consequences of our actions, the Lord relents because he's a merciful God and actually will save us and restore us. And I say hallelujah for that. Aren't you glad of that? That's who God is. It does involve his punishment, but according to the Bible, his mercy in the midst of that punishment is one of the reasons that there's hope even when we're being judged for what we have done. Wow. That's tremendous. The mercy of God. Back to Psalm 103, the fifth thing that is involved is his pardon. There are probably no two verses in the Bible that so clearly demonstrate what God does with our sin than these two verses. Verse 11, for as the heavens are high above the earth, so great is his mercy toward those who fear him. As far as the east is from the west, so far has he removed our transgressions from us. Boy, I tell you, I read that and I say, praise the Lord. They're gone. Now, there are always folks around who remind you of them. Have you noticed that? But according to the Bible, they're gone.
0: That's Bible teacher and author David Hocking. And David's back in just a few moments to wrap up today's study, so do stay right there. First, Matt's here, Matt Hocking, that is, and we have something that may just change the way you think when it comes to how our world and how our universe came into being. Matt?
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0: Again, this is David's book, The Beginning, From Creation to the Flood. It's quite popular with our listening family, Matt, and it's a study with vital and encouraging insights into God's power, His faithfulness, righteousness, and love through the earliest days of history.
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0: Exactly. And Matt, with the proliferation of confusion today, and we see so much of that around us, don't we?
2: Big time.
0: It is so vital that we understand the whole counsel of Scripture and anchor ourselves in its power.
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0: Exactly.
2: And the matter of origins, as we see dramatically and miraculously unveiled in Genesis, is vitally important for our sense of purpose, worth, and meaning in life.
0: Amen to that, Matt. 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
0: Well, Matt, we also want to mention that our current radio series on the attributes of God is available, the complete series on MP3 for just $20. 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
3: Often we'll read in our New Testament in the greetings, it'll say, grace and mercy from God our Father and the Lord Jesus Christ. Now, grace is a beautiful word. It gives us what we don't deserve. But mercy is also a part of the character of God that holds back from us what we really do deserve. We deserve to be punished and judged for our sins, our ignoring of God and forsaking Him. The Bible's clear about it. But God's mercy is there. Titus 3:5 says it's His mercy that saves us. That is a wonderful truth. In the book of Lamentations, we have the crying and wailing and mourning of the Jewish people over the destruction of the temple and the city of Jerusalem by Nebuchadnezzar of Babylon. In chapter 1, you hear their cry when they say, is it nothing to you, all you that pass by? I mean, look at this mess. But in chapter 3, we read these words, it is of the Lord's mercies that we are not consumed. His compassions fail not. His mercies are new every morning. Great is thy faithfulness. Our last study was about the faithfulness of God. It is also behind the mercy of God. God is spoken of over and over again as being the merciful God, who's abundant in pardon and ready to forgive. What a wonderful Lord. I hope you have that personal relationship with the God of mercy, who holds back from us what we really deserve. God bless you. I hope you can be with us for every one of these studies.
0: Well, thank you, David. Well, friend, mercy is not God looking the other way. It's God revealing his heart to sinners who could never, ever rescue themselves. Join us next time as we bring you day two on the mercy of God, right here on Hope for Today.
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8: 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It's a great feeling when I finish writing all my radio programs or answering all my emails. But those emails just keep coming. And I guess that's why God actually commands us to rest. I mean, you'd think resting would not be something he would have to require us to do. But sometimes that desire to be productive can really drive us. And if we're not careful, it can distract us from what is truly important. Oswald Chambers says, "The main thing about Christianity is not the work we do, but the relationship we maintain and the atmosphere produced by that relationship." Right there, that's the key, that's the important thing. Abide in Jesus Christ, and out of that wonderful relationship, an atmosphere of love, hope, and joy can't help but blossom. And that, my friend, is really producing something wonderful in your life.
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0: find yourself exhausted because of your schedule, not just yours, but everyone else in your household as well? 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Well, guess what? God has a gift for you. 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Alistair Begg tells us about God's gift today on Truth for Life.
1: It's told of a Scottish minister who was ministering to a Scottish congregation that on one winter's evening, instead of walking to church as he was wont to do, he determined that since the river ran by both his house and the church building, and since the river was completely frozen, that he would on this evening skate to church because he liked to skate and he was a good skater. And so, to the great surprise of a number of the congregation who were arriving just at the time that the somewhat weary minister arrived on his skates, he shows up at the entrance to the church, clutching his skates and rather flushed, but ready to conduct the worship of the evening. This incident spawned an immediate elders' meeting following the evening worship. And they met to debate whether there was a legitimacy in the minister having skated to the evening worship on the Lord's Day. They discussed the matter at some length, and the argument raged back and forth on the question of whether the practicality of getting to the church with relative ease took precedence over the keeping of the Sabbath. Which of the two, they argued, should be the prime consideration? And then at last, somebody hit on the vital question. Turning to the minister, they asked, "May we ask you, Pastor, did you enjoy skating up the river?" The inference, of course, being that pleasure and the Lord's Day must inevitably be mutually exclusive. Now, I come from that kind of background and therefore wasn't surprised to discover this quote by the wife of C.S. Lewis. She says, "The negative Sabbath of modern times seems to have originated in the bitter religious strife of the 17th century. In Scotland at that time, one poor wretch was hauled into court for smiling on the Sabbath." And then she says, "Considering the state of Scotland in his day, he should have been congratulated for managing to smile at all." Now, if you haven't been there, it won't strike you quite as humorously as it does me. How are we to deal with this in practical terms? I've sought to gather my own personal thinking around three words, and they're these. The first word is gift. That if we think of the Lord's Day, first of all and primarily in terms of a gift, then we set out immediately on the right track. Because it is clear that whatever we may do with the transference of Christian Sabbath and so on, and all the nomenclature of that, it is clear that God has provided for us this for the benefit of our bodies and our minds and our spirits. And the reason I think that so many of us are bewildered by this is on account of the fact that this gift has largely remained unopened. That we have never seriously, as it were, laid hold of the precious nature of this gift, understood it to be such, and said, you know, we are so thankful for this wonderful day and for this wonderful provision. When you think about it, it is not uncommon to hear one another say, you know, I would just love to have a day when I just did virtually nothing at all. And then they go on to describe a day of tranquility, a day of virtual idleness, a day of reading, a day of resting, a day in a hammock, a day by a babbling brook, whatever else it is, free of all these other considerations. And every human heart can identify to one degree or another with that. But whenever somebody says, well, you know, is it not a mystery that God has actually given to us this very notion in the gift of the Lord's Day, the hackles go up and they say, oh, no, we're not going to get into any kind of legal observance of these kind of days. Some who have opened the gift have set it aside rather quickly. They disregard it and they seldom enjoy it. To the extent that it is a gift then to be enjoyed, what are the constituent elements of the gift? Or if you like, does the gift, is it one of those gifts where there are, where it's full of tissue paper and you open up other little bits and pieces inside of it? Yes, it is. Part of the gift has to do with remembering. The Bible has a tremendous amount to say about remembering, about purposeful remembering. Not least of all in relationship to this matter of the Sabbath or the Lord's Day. Remember it. Remember what? Well, remember the way in which it was instituted. Remember it in relationship to the wonder of creation. Remember it, says God to his people in Exodus, in light of the wonder of redemption. And just as deliverance from the bondage of Egypt accorded, says John Murray, its sanction to the Sabbath, so the resurrection in its redemptive character yields its sanction to the sacredness of the first day of the week. Indeed, that is the way that Murray argues from Sabbath to Sunday. That is the way he argues, if you like, from Saturday to Sunday. He says that it is by dint of the same process that the deliverance of from bondage in Egypt gave sanction to the Sabbath, and so the resurrection in its redemptive dimensions gives sanction to all that began to take place in post-apostolic times on the Lord's Day. And I think it is he, not alone, but he certainly points out that God has given to us these two memorials. The Lord's Supper is the memorial to his death, and the Lord's Day is the memorial to his resurrection. Another constituent part of the gift is the privilege of rest. Not simply the privilege of recollection, but the privilege of rest. And not the rest of idleness. Not the rest, ultimately, of self-indulgence. But if you like, relaxation combined with consecration. How those two words interface in your life and experience and within your home will be something that clearly you will have to work out for yourself. But obviously, there are other days and other holidays that provide the opportunity simply for relaxation. Simply, if you like, for downing tools and for the opportunities of idleness. What then is it that makes the Lord's Day so distinctive in this matter of rest? It is surely this element of consecration that marks our enjoyment of Sunday as being different from any other holiday and actually different from Saturday. What then of the work that must inevitably take place on this day of rest? Well, throughout history, there has always been an attempt to distinguish between works of necessity and works that are simply preferential, and along with that, works of piety and works of mercy. And we understand the difference between someone who is on call right now in the cardiothoracic unit of the Cleveland Clinic and somebody else who is determined to work this evening because they get time and a half on their job and they just wanted a little bit more cash, and they could equally well have worked Saturday and they chose to work Sunday instead. Theirs is not act of mercy or necessity. It is an act of personal preference, and they then need to wrestle with this. So it's about remembering, it's about resting, and it's also about worshiping. About worshiping. That almost goes without saying. But the goal of the Lord's Day is God. Understand clearly, the goal of the Lord's Day is not about church attendance. The goal of the Lord's Day is about God. Everything else is subservient to and serves the purpose of knowing God, understanding God, drawing close to God, and being in the company of others who love God. So that if I rise to the day and say to myself, now there are obligations that I have to fulfill in this day in order to get my ticket stamped, as it were, then I frankly missed the point right out of the chute. But if I waken on the Lord's Day morning to say, what an immense gift has been given to me, that in a way that I was unable to do yesterday and will be unable to do tomorrow, I may enjoy the privileges of recollection. I may enjoy the privileges of relaxation combined with consecration, and I have before me the prospect of worship in all the hours of this day, both in the corporate context of gathered worship and in my own personal meanderings through my life. On the first day of the week, we discover very quickly that the believers were coming together to break bread and to worship. And as we said this morning, while it is true that we may do this every day, it is equally true that the Lord's Day provides a peculiar opportunity to enter into its benefits and privileges. So when we unpack the gift, it has a little part that says remembering, it has another part that says resting, it has another part that says worshiping, and it has another part that says hoping. In other words, looking forward. Looking forward to that finality of rest, which reaches all of its fullness when we are gathered to God and we enjoy all the benefits of heaven. One of the things I believe that the Lord's Day is supposed to do for the people of God is to whet our appetite for all that heaven will mean to us. And therefore, if we do not constrain the events of the Lord's Day in such a way that they are heavenly in their orientation, then we do a disservice to one another in getting ready for that great day when we will enjoy all the benefits of rest. All that is wrapped up for us in this Lord Jesus, who, remember, came to the people and said, "Oh, you that are weary and heavy laden, if you come to me, you will find what? Rest for your souls." And the rest that is ours in Christ, we rejoice in the Lord's Day by dint of the wonder of redemption. And it sends us not only in worship, but it sends us in expectation. And as I've said to you on a number of occasions before, the only little glimpses of heaven I have ever had have been within the framework of the gathered company of the people of God engaged in the act of worship. I believe that to be significant. Well, that's the first word I marked down, is the word gift. The second word is the word priority. Now, the analogy that I'm about to use will break down very quickly on a number of fronts, but perhaps it will serve to point us in the right direction. One of the questions that will inevitably be asked of someone such as myself is, well, having made all these statements concerning the Lord's Day and Sunday, where exactly do you fit into this? Because it doesn't really appear that this has been much of a day of rest for you. And if you're going to abide by this principle, then you must also be seeking in the cycle of 7 days to be engaged in some form of rest and relaxation. Well, that day for me traditionally has been a Tuesday. And I have regarded Tuesday as Sue's day or family day, particularly when the children were tiny and did not go off on those yellow school buses. In other words, when I awakened on a Tuesday, my first thought was not the obligations of Monday or the responsibilities of Wednesday or even the relaxations which may be justifiably mine to enjoy on a Tuesday, should I so determine. But the day begins with the thought that this is Sue's day. That is the priority. And everything else is then determined, and it flows from there. Now, the way in which this is done is not by dint of mechanical formula, whereby I awaken and I go, now I've got to do this for the next hour and 7 minutes and make Sue feel as though I really believe that this is her day. And then once I've managed to get through with that, then I can dash out of the door and please myself for the other 23 hours, thereby having made her feel as though it was her day. That would, of course, be just a sham. Not that I haven't managed to do that successfully, as she will tell you when the worship service ends. That's why I say the analogy breaks down. That's one of the reasons I say it breaks down. Nor do I do this on the basis of an emotional surge, whereby if the Spirit, if you like, moves me early on a Tuesday morning, I determine to go in this direction. And then, of course, it doesn't move me, then I just go in any direction I please. Because if I were to do that, then there's no saying where I might end up on a Tuesday very early in the morning, or certainly by mid-morning. Now, it's kind of trivial, but if you think about the Lord's Day in that way, as a priority, but not in terms of mechanical duty, whereby I have certain obligations to fulfill, and the Lord's Day for me means that I show up at about 9:05, I get that over with by about 10:15, sometimes 10:20, depends if he goes on a long time, and then I get out of there, and then I get on with the life that I really need to live and enjoy. That kind of mechanical duty owes more to Phariseeism, probably, than we would any of us care to admit. Or if we awaken on the Lord's Day morning and wait, if you like, for the surge to take us of emotion, which drives us along and brings us into the family of God and the context of worship. Most of us won't show up very much at all. If you see it, if we see it in terms of priority, this is God's day. This is fantastic. This is wonderful. I'm so glad of this. This is not a chore. This is a delight. This is someone that I love. This is someone I love spending time with. I want to go everywhere with them. I want them to be everywhere with me. I want to hear what they say. I want to tell them what I feel. I want to share every dimension of the day with them. And as soon as we establish it in our minds in that way, it's not hard to see how other preoccupations and appetites and obligations and considerations will quickly become secondary to this overarching priority. I wonder if you thought about the Lord's Day in that way. And the last word is the word cadence. I don't know where I came up with cadence, but it struck me just yesterday as I was thinking about this. I like the word cadence. It just had a kind of cadence to it when I was saying it to myself. But if you look up in the dictionary, you will find that one of the meanings of cadence is a sequence of notes resolving discord. And if you and I begin to think of the Lord's Day in that way, I do believe that things will become very, very different. As I said at the outset of our study this morning, one of the reasons many of us find ourselves stretched and overwhelmed is on account of the absolute absence of this cadence or rhythm in our lives. One of the challenges before us, if we're going to take seriously these things, is to consider honestly, personally initially, the radical restructuring of our lives so that the Lord has absolute priority over this day. Now, if you think about this for a minute, what it would mean. As I said this morning, it wouldn't be uniform in its application. The uniformity would exist in our preparedness to say, I want to take this day and I want to ask the Lord to reign supreme over it. And I want to ask him to put his hand upon any area of my life and to restructure my life in such a way as I may be able to call this day an absolute delight. What would it do, and these are questions that we need to ask on our own in our leisure time, what would it do to our work schedules? What would it do to our study habits? What would it do to our Sunday chores? What would it do to those of us who work very hard during the week and have decided that the only time to realistically go grocery shopping is on a Sunday at 9 o'clock in the evening or wherever else it is? Whether that's right or wrong is not my point. My question is, what do you think the restructuring of the day would do to that kind of thing? And may I sound a very familiar note to the student population? I want to offer to you the greatest message of liberation that I can offer to you at all. I want to ask you to go home as a student, high school, college, university, postgrad. I want you to go home and ask yourself the question, what would it do?

0: thought of it at all. Simply walking past. Your friends with their brows furrowed and their laptops under their arms and reports hanging out of them will be a matter of marginal concern to you. Not because you have become dismissive of your studies, but because you set down as a fixed point this immense privilege in this particular realm of saying, I'm just not going to do this on the Lord's Day. It can be done, and it can be done with great success, but you must work out your own salvation with fear and trembling. Is it Piper who reminds us that we will never be more satisfied in God than when He is most glorified in us? And what is the chief end of man? It is to glorify God and to enjoy Him forever. And if in His amazing grace and wisdom He has set within the framework of our humanity this opportunity and privilege for a unique enjoyment of Him, then surely we dishonor His name and do a disservice to ourselves by either refusing the gift or setting it aside and disregarding it. Now I'm going to wrap this up. We clearly have only raised a number of questions. We haven't answered them all. There may be some that come now that will be helpful. We have learned, I hope, this, that the Lord's Day, whatever it means, is supposed to be holy and honorable. That whatever we do on the Lord's Day, we ought to endeavor to protect it from improper activities. That it calls us to a kind of careful, thoughtful use of our time. That it says to us, ultimately, this is not a day for idleness or simply doing as we please, but neither is it to be a burden. Because if we really understand it, presumably it is an exquisite delight. That it is a day for reverential, for thoughtful use. And that reverential, thoughtful use is coupled with genuine joy. And the determining factor of our conduct is whether this activity or that activity defiles or honors the sanctity of the day. Whether it is a mere indulgence, whether it is a matter of personal pleasure or preference, or whether it actually is conducive to sweet delight in the Lord Himself and in the ordinances He has provided.
1: 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I'm Bob Lapine. Thanks for studying God's Word with us today. Tomorrow we begin a series called The Christian Family. We'll consider how our roles as individuals are inseparably linked with our identities as God's children. The Bible teaching of Alistair Begg is furnished by Truth for Life. Where the learning is for living.

0: This is Shauna on Johnny Erickson Tada Sharing Hope. Well, today's the first Thursday in May, a time that we set aside to pray for our country. But Johnny, I think nowadays most of us might not require a reminder to pray for our nation. It just seems that every Christian I know is praying for America.
1: Yeah, that's right.
0: I'm sure I speak for our listening friends. We all long for peace within our borders.
1: And we long for God to heal the divisions between so many Americans right now, don't you think?
0: Oh, yes. And I think that's a wake-up call for believers to drop to their knees like never before.
1: Which is why together we need to pray.
0: Yes.
1: Because we can actually believe in the power of prayer, but never do much praying. Mm. And so rather than talk about it on this National Day of Prayer, Shauna, let's just do it.
0: Yes.
1: And it starts with examining the way we live. How are we the ones guilty of fostering divisions? You know, in Micah chapter 6, verse 8, God gives us clear guidance on how to be a good American. It says, quote, "What does God require of us but to do justice, love mercy, and walk humbly with our God?" So, friend listening, let's go to God in these brief few minutes and ask Him to make us people of Micah 6, verse 8. And this means I'm going to be asking you, my friend listening, right now, whatever you're doing, just agree with me in your heart, would you? And add your amen to this prayer so that it will be our supplication for this nation. So, let's pray. Almighty God, the God of our forefathers who looked to you for guidance, Lord, for over 250 years, you have shed your grace on this nation, your favor and your blessing, your smile, your kindness on this land and its people. And we do not deserve it. It's all been one mercy after another from your hand. You've given us peace, prosperity, religious liberties, freedom to assemble, the privilege of voting, and so much more. But today we collectively confess that we often take these blessings for granted. We have not thanked you as you should be thanked for how you've shown your light on this country. Oh, Father, Son, and Holy Spirit, Lord God, help us to be good Americans, but mostly good Christians. Direct our steps into the way of peace and strengthen our will to obey your commands. Our flesh may not be willing, but our spirits sure are. So strengthen them. Strengthen our spirits to long for and love the appearance of you, Jesus Christ. But until you come, please be the guiding light to all those who sit in darkness and the shadow of death, that they may adore you for your mercy, follow you in your truth, desire you for your sweetness, and long for your return. Until that time, bring renewal to our nation. Bring the Bible, bring a hunger and thirst for you. Bring once again your favor and grace and mercy on this country. In the mighty, matchless name of Jesus, and everybody listening says,
0: amen. Amen.
1: Oh, Shauna, what a great way to spend these just couple of minutes on the radio.
0: Yes.
1: And would you like to add anything on this National Day of Prayer?
0: Well, Johnny, I think our friends who just prayed with us would really enjoy studying your pamphlet on prayer called Speaking God's Language.
1: Oh, good idea.
0: Thank you. 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
2: With SRN News, I'm John Scott. Speaking with reporters, U.S. UN Ambassador Mike Waltz says Security Council members must back a resolution condemning Iran's actions surrounding the Strait of Hormuz.
3: We like to talk a lot about international law here at the UN. Well, Iran's indiscriminate mining and tolling efforts in the Strait of Hormuz are textbook violations of international law.
2: Earlier Thursday, Tehran said it was examining the latest U.S. proposals for ending the war. Tennessee has enacted a new U.S. House map that carves up a majority black district in Memphis. The new voting district signed into law Thursday by Republican Governor Bill Lee gives the GOP a chance to win all nine of the state's congressional seats coming up in the November midterm elections. This is SRN News.
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4: 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Extra stamps and so forth. Keep your mouth shut. This single piece of advice can prevent an enormous amount of trouble. Get enough exercise. 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Don't wait until you go to bed to pray. Keep a to-do list. Every item not on the list adds to your stress. 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Don't use TV as your primary stress reliever. 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
7: Everybody worships.
8: Some would say, no. Only religious folks worship. Worship is a church word. Just church people do that. Pastor Greg Laurie clarifies.
7: Everyone bows at some altar. Some bow before the altar of money. Others bow before the altar of pleasure. But we are wired to worship. We're designed to worship, not things, not objects. We're designed to worship God.

0: believers are drawn to worship. Love compels us. But we're also drawn to God when life gives us nowhere else to go. When trials bring us to our knees, that's the perfect position to pray. Or we can waste time focusing on why, asking why it happened. But today on A New Beginning, Pastor Greg Laurie points us to who. Who's the one who has the power and the desire to get us through the mess we're in? Good encouragement is coming our way.
1: Now we're in a series called Jesus and You, Part 2, and we're looking at Old Testament appearances of Christ. We call these Christophanies, where Jesus shows up in the Old Testament like he did when Abraham, in obedience to God, was offering his son Isaac as a sacrifice. A last-minute reprieve was given. The angel of the Lord shows up, who actually was Christ himself, telling him not to go through with it. Then we looked at the story of Jacob wrestling with the angel, or he thought it was an angel, but in fact, he was wrestling with Christ himself, and he said, I'm going to call the name of this place Peniel, which means the face of God, because he had seen God face to face. Then we looked also at how Jesus appeared to both Gideon and Joshua before they went into battle. And now we come to probably the best known Christophany in all of the Bible, when Jesus walked with these three Hebrew teenagers, Shadrach, Meshach, and Abednego. They stood up for what was true. And we're all going to have to make that stand in life. You know, the best time when you're building a house to really give attention to detail is when you're, well, drawing up the plans and then laying the foundation. You want to get that electrical right. You want to get that foundation right. You want to get that plumbing right. Because then when you put your walls up and you paint and wallpaper and bring in furniture, that's all fine. But the important part is the foundation. And in the same way, in the Christian life, the most important time is in the early days of your faith. And if you're young, let me talk to you for a moment. These are the days to lay a good foundation, to develop good disciplines in your life, like reading your Bible every day. You make a commitment. I'm going to read the Bible every day. I'm going to pray every day. I'm going to, here's some other things. I'm going to make my bed, clean up after myself. Why is it so quiet in here? Are you sloppy? What's going on? Discipline in the little things. Because the evening of your life is determined by the morning of your life. The end of your life is determined by the beginning of your life. So Shadrach, Meshach, and Abednego were taken captive along with their friend Daniel by Babylon. But they were very intelligent, outstanding young men. So the king handpicked them to be a part of his cabinet, if you will. They were in the court where they influenced the king. They were among his counselors, which meant that they lived in the literal lap of luxury. They lived in the palace of the most powerful man in all of the world. And so they would sit at the king's table and eat the king's food. And for some reason, Shadrach, Meshach, and Abednego made a principled stand that they would not eat the food from the king's table. And the Bible doesn't tell us why. I mean, were they, lactose intolerant? I doubt that, you know. But whatever it was, hey, we can't eat this food. I think it's probably because the food may have been offered to false gods or idols. So they said, we're not going to eat the food. So the guy who was in charge said, hey, you got to eat this food or I'll get in trouble. They said, don't worry. They said, we'll be fine. We'll eat our own little diet and we'll be as healthy as everyone else. And sure enough, they were. Now, I only bring that up because they made a stand in a relatively small area of their life, which supported them when they had to make the bigger stand later in life. See, if you compromise in the little things now, you're going to compromise in the bigger things later. And boy, they were really challenged when they had to decide what to do when the king commanded them to worship this false god. So they made this stand. So one night, the king has a crazy dream. I don't know if he had too much pizza or what. Yeah, it's funny. We say pizza causes crazy dreams. I had pizza the other night, and I had crazy dreams. Very vivid, too. So I don't think it was pizza, but the king has this vivid dream. He calls in all of his counselors, the astrologers and others, including Daniel, Shadrach, Meshach, and Abednego, says, hey, I had this dream. Tell me the meaning of this dream. It really freaked me out. And the counselor said, well, tell us what your dream is and we'll make stuff up and tell you what we think it means. They didn't say that, but that's what they basically did. He says, if you're really counselors that get this supernatural wisdom, you'll know the dream and the interpretation. Well, they didn't know the dream. He says, that's it. I'm having you all killed. Well, word got to the prophet Daniel that this was happening. He says, so relax, everybody. Let me come in and talk to the king. He says, king, I know what your dream was. I'm going to tell you about your dream, and I'm going to give you the interpretation. Okay, so you basically had this dream, and it's of this giant statue. Am I right? Yes, that's true. Head of gold, breast and arms of silver, belly and thighs of brass, and feet of iron and clay. Is that the dream? Yeah, that's it. Okay. And basically, Daniel explains that this is a glimpse into the future, and Babylon, symbolized by the head of gold, will be overtaken by the Medo-Persians, who will be overtaken by the Greeks, and on it went. So it was kind of a glimpse into the future of Babylon, and for that matter, the world. Now the king was blown away, and he even said to Daniel, your God is the God of gods and the Lord over kings and a revealer of mysteries. So that's kind of good. Looks like the king was very impressed, but a little bit of time passes, about 16 to 20 years. And Nebuchadnezzar takes this dream and he makes it into a giant gold statue of himself. And then he decides to cover it in gold. And then he says that everybody should worship this statue. And if you don't bow down and worship this statue, you will be put to death. And word got to Shadrach, Meshach, and Abednego, and they refused to bow. Now, what's fascinating to note is there were some 300,000 people present, many of them Jews, who had been taken captive by Babylon, who apparently bowed before this image. So only three refused to bow. You say, well, where was Daniel? We don't know. He's not in the narrative. He was somewhere. Wasn't here. But they would not bow before the image. They stuck out like three sore thumbs when everybody was bowing down before the image. Why would they not bow? Very simple. They read their Bibles. And the Bible says in Exodus 20, don't make idols of any kind. Never worship them or bow down to them, for I am the Lord your God, and I am a jealous God, and I will not share your affection with any. So they refused to bow. And this really made the king angry.
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2: Well, we're at a critical moment in the story of Shadrach, Meshach, and Abednego. They had violated King Nebuchadnezzar's command and refused to bow to a statue of the king. Pastor Greg continues.
1: Daniel 3, verse 14, Nebuchadnezzar said to them, is it true, Shadrach, Meshach, and Abednego, that you refuse to serve my gods or to worship the gold statue that I've set up? I'll give you one more chance. If you bow down and worship the statue I have made, when you hear the sound of the musical instruments, all will be well. But if you refuse, you will be thrown immediately into a blazing furnace. Now look at this statement. What God will be able to rescue you from my power then? Verse 16, Shadrach, Meshach, and Abednego replied, O Nebuchadnezzar, we do not need to defend ourselves before you. If we're thrown into the blazing furnace, the God whom we serve is able to save us. He will rescue us from your power, your majesty. But even if he doesn't, your majesty can be sure that we will never serve your gods or worship the gold statue that you have set up. What a narrative that is. Nebuchadnezzar was picking a fight with God. What God's going to save you? Oh, he's going to find out the hard way how powerful God actually was. You know, it's never a good idea to choose off God. Jacob got into a fight with God and ended up with a limp for the rest of his life. You're never going to win in a fight with God. And he had forgotten that God gave him the interpretation to his dream. And so now he's just filled with pride, and he wants everyone to worship. By the way, everybody worships. Republicans worship. Democrats worship. Independents worship. Conservatives worship, and so do liberals. Agnostics worship. Even atheists worship. You say, Greg, you're wrong. No, I'm not wrong. Everyone worships. I didn't say they all worship God. I said they worship. Everyone bows at some altar. Everyone has some kind of a deity, something or someone that they give their allegiance to. Some bow before the altar of money. That's what it's all about for them. Others bow before the altar of pleasure. Others bow before the altar of fame. Others bow before the altar of sex. Whatever it is, they bow at an altar. But we are wired to worship. We're designed to worship, not things, not objects. We're designed to worship God. I read an interesting article that neuroscientists have found that during prayer and worship, the prefrontal cortex, that is the region responsible for focus, attention, and decision-making, becomes highly active. And this reduction in self-related activity explains why many people describe feeling connected to God when they worship. They said this isn't true of just singing songs in general. It's true only of worship. Scientists observing these patterns suggest the human brain may be wired for worship. Isn't that interesting? And I believe that's true. And I've experienced it, haven't you? When you're going through whatever you're going through, maybe it's something very troubling, very agitating, and then you just start to sing these songs of praise to God, and you think about the Lord, a peace comes over you because you know what you're doing. It's not just singing, you're praying. Worship is just prayer set to song. That's all it is. And that's a lot. So you're praying about it instead of worrying about it. And it's something we're all designed to do. But here's the thing. You're going to end up serving whatever you worship. Remember when Satan tempted Jesus in the wilderness? And he said, I'll give you all the kingdoms of the world if you will worship me. And Jesus said, you shall worship the Lord God only, and him only shall you serve. Fascinating. The devil didn't say anything about serving. He just asked for momentary worship. But Jesus understood that you will end up serving what you worship. And Shadrach, Meshach, and Abednego said effectively the same thing in verse 18. Your majesty can be sure, we will never serve your gods or worship the gold statue you've set up as an example. Just a moment at an altar can lead to a lifetime of regret. A moment at the altar of sexual experimentation can lead to a lifetime of regret. An unexpected pregnancy, a child given up for adoption, worst of all, abortion, or if you try this or go into this other perversion, it can lead to a lifetime of regret. Listen, God created sex. Did you know that? It was his idea. Pretty good idea, too. We wouldn't be here if it wasn't for sex. But sex is beautiful and wonderful and can even be blessed by the Lord when it's in its proper place. And the proper place for sex is in a committed marriage relationship between a man and a woman. And there are no exceptions to that whatsoever, according to the Bible. So many of the problems in our culture is because we disregard this. Oh no, a man can marry a man. Some will say a woman can marry a woman, or we'll have a throuple, or we'll redefine it. I'm not even sure if I am a man. Maybe I'm a woman trapped in a man's body. Or just we'll live together outside of marriage, or we'll just get married and then we'll get divorced. And you can trace almost every social ill in our country today to the breakdown of the family and specifically to the absence of fathers. Stop messing with God's plan. Get back and do it God's way and watch how he will bless and change everything. So they're not gonna bow. And there's a lot of pressure to bow today, to bow at a lot of altars, a lot of ideologies. It's amazing how on TikTok, there's all these TikTok challenges. One TikTok challenge was swallowing a Tide pod. You know what a pod is, little things. It was a TikTok challenge. Another TikTok challenge, go dance in traffic. What could possibly go wrong? And then there's this big trend of the Stanley tumbler cups. What do you call, I mean, what are those? Are you really that dehydrated that you have to carry a giant metal cup with you everywhere? I might need water suddenly. Yes, for you, maybe a whole village, I don't know. But then you have to have them in the right colors. Remember when you had to get the red one? Oh, people were standing in line, staying overnight to get the red Stanley Cup. Oh, now it's the pink one. Now they're out. They say, oh, the Stanley Cups are out. You know, give me a break. Stop following the trends. But we're like sheep. What's the new trend? What's a popular thing? But this can then happen in other areas of life. You know, when you're in the classroom and everybody has one view and you have another because you believe the Bible. Or at your workplace, everyone sees it this way and you see it another way because you have a biblical worldview. That's good. Stand your ground. That's what Shadrach, Meshach, and Abednego did.

0: good encouragement from Pastor Greg Laurie. Today on A New Beginning, a message called Staying Cool When Things Get Hot. And there's more to come in this study. You know, Pastor Greg, our mission here at Harvest Ministries and A New Beginning is knowing Him and making Him known.
1: That's right.
0: We're all about showing people how to come to know God, how to come into a relationship with God.
1: Yes.
0: Someone can enter into that kind of relationship today, can't they?
1: They can, and it's so simple. And I think because it's so simple, people think, oh, it can't be that easy. Well, look, Jesus did all the heavy lifting. He carried the cross for you. He died on that cross that He carried. This isn't about what you do. It's about what He's done. But here's what the Bible says. Whoever will call upon the name of the Lord will be saved. You say, well, okay, how do I do that? You do it through prayer. And if you pray this prayer after me, I believe God will hear it and answer it, and Christ will come to live inside of you. So if you want Jesus to come into your life and forgive you of your sin, if you want to know that you'll go to heaven when you die, if you want to fill that big hole in your heart, pray these words if you would. Lord Jesus, I know that I'm a sinner, but I know that You're the Savior who died on the cross for my sin. I am sorry for my sin, and I turn from it now. And I choose to follow You from this moment forward. Be my Savior and my Lord. Be my God and my friend. Thanks for hearing this prayer. In answering this prayer, in Jesus' name I pray, amen. Listen, if you just prayed that prayer, I want you to know that God has heard you and has answered it. The Bible says, these things we write to you that believe on the name of the Son of God, that you may know that you have eternal life, that you may know. It's yours now. God has given it to you because it's the gift of eternal life through Jesus Christ our Lord. Congratulations. And welcome to the family of God.
0: Yeah, that's right. And listen, would you let us help you get started living this new life? 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Well, a few days ago, I decided to confess something to Pastor Greg. It's something that happened close to 30 years ago, and I never told him. I was afraid to tell him. Now, we weren't on the air, but the recorder was going, and he said, "Hey, Dave, let's air that." So here we go. Take a listen to this. Okay, so this was years ago. Your publisher, you had written a book, and your publisher wanted you to do an audiobook.
1: Yeah.
0: So you called me and said, "Hey, Dave, can you come down to my house, and we'll just sit there in my study, and we'll record this thing?" I said, "Yeah, sure." So we started recording about 10 o'clock in the morning, and then lunchtime came around. We're both getting kind of hungry. Well, Kathy was so nice. She made us both ravioli, and it was so good. It was so good, but ravioli is kind of heavy, you know.
1: Yes, that's
0: and
1: true.
0: And so coma-inducing. Yeah, after lunch, I'm sitting across the table from you. I'm like 4 feet away from you. And you're reading, you know, the text, and I'm reading along with you. And all of a sudden, I feel my eyes close. and I drifted off, and I have no idea whether it was for 2 seconds or 2 minutes. But when I came to, I kind of came to with a start, and it didn't catch your attention. And I thought, I just about got fired from Greg Laurie because I fell asleep while he's reading his own book.
1: I don't think I would have fired you for that, Dave, but I'll say you're not the first person I've put to sleep while I'm speaking. So, but you know, this is, by the way, everybody, this is what we were talking about before we're recording. And Dave, let's just put this in there because that's a great story. And people, did you notice how Dave's voice changed? It's not the official Dave. It's just Dave talking. Okay, my voice stays the same, I think. Maybe it doesn't. But anyway, speaking of ravioli, my wife just made it last night. It was so good. And she said, well, did you like it? No, I did tell her I liked it, but she didn't hear me, and I had to repeat it again. That's because you need to compliment your wife, guys. And so, you know, this is just one of the things I point out in my brand new book that's called Am I Doing This Right? 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Complimenting your wife, affirming your wife, loving your wife, wives respecting your husband. Yes, complimenting him too. Don't just tell him what he's doing wrong. 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So get your copy of this new book, and here's Dave to tell you more.
0: 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We're finding Jesus in this Old Testament story next time. 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
4: The average American spends 5 hours and 16 minutes every day looking at a phone screen. Harmony Healthcare reports that this is a 14% increase since just 2024, and it doesn't look like that number will be dropping anytime soon. That's not a positive development, since heavy phone usage has been linked to anxiety, eye strain, headaches, and insomnia, not to mention all the real life we're keeping ourselves from living. So the next time you're tempted to doom scroll on your phone through Facebook, why not take a walk or get together with a friend instead? 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
6: My husband left our diaper bag at a restaurant, and we had driven a half hour to the hotel. 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
7: When you're married to someone, you're going to have some bumps in the road, but you can make a choice to keep speed bumps from becoming major obstacles.
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10: I was trying hurriedly to get something ready for dinner, and my darling, wonderful husband was trying to reconnect something on the burner. The burner just wasn't working. I would term it a disagreement about crowding in the kitchen.
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13: 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They live in Hawaii. I just got back visiting them, and I'm watching him raise his family in truth, finding a good fellowship for his kids to go to church, raising them in the nurture and admonition of the Lord. 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
14: More encouraging stories from Rhonda Stoppie about being a wise parent at FamilyMinute.org.
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1: Pastor Carl Gallops is back with us. We've been discussing Zev Perot's new book, Unearthing the Mysteries of Ancient Shechem. However, Zev Perot is not able to be with us, but Rabbi Perot has given Pastor Carl permission to present the book written by Zev Perot. We are so thankful for that. What a blessing. These are significant mysteries that need to be disclosed. We must not delay. Pastor Carl Gallops, thank you so much for taking on the job of talking publicly about these ancient, hidden, and very, very important mysteries. Welcome again.
2: Oh, thank you, Brother Larry, and I'm honored to do this for Messianic Rabbi Zev Perot, and I'm always honored to be on your program, and you're a dear brother and friend.
1: Well, we are honored and blessed beyond measure having you, and I remember you at a couple of our conferences. You speak from the heart, but your brain is engaged, and you can explain all of these mysteries very well. But anyhow, Zev gives an illustration on page 6. It's called The Hunt. I think it's a good illustration of what we're doing and what you're doing. Maybe explain that for us.
2: Yeah, I will. You know, it's funny that you bring this up because, you know, because I wrote the foreword, and I'm not going to write the foreword until I read the whole thing, and I did. And I've read it 4 or 5 times through since then. It's just so filled. And it's not a very long book. I mean, I don't know, like 170 pages of reading is all. But he's got about another 80 pages of references. But anyway, yeah, on page 6, I called him when I got there. I couldn't get past page 6 without calling him and saying, man, that's a beautiful illustration. Let me just do this. I'm going to read 2 scriptures that he's got. I've got the book in front of me. 2 scriptures that he uses to prove what I said in the last program. One comes from Isaiah 48, and it says, from now on, the Lord says, I tell you of new things, of hidden things unknown to you. They are created now and long ago. You have not heard of them before today. So you cannot say, yes, I knew them. That's God speaking to his people. And then there's another one, Deuteronomy chapter 29, which comes even before Isaiah. The secret things belongs to the Lord our God, but the things that are revealed belong to us and to our children forever, that we may do all of the words of his word. Deuteronomy 29, 29. There's proof that God does these things. I'm going to read 2 paragraphs of this illustration. And it's so cool. Here's what Zev says. He says, let's say a father plans to surprise his children with special gifts, perhaps gifts they've never imagined even existed. But the father first hides them and then encourages the children to search for them like a scavenger hunt. The father plans the pursuit of the hidden treasures to train his children to be diligent and to overcome difficulties as they try to find out what their dad wants them to discover. Now, when the children finally locate the gifts, they squeal with delight as their awe of and love for their father grows even deeper. And then Zev says, the Word of God assures us that our Heavenly Father, Creator, and Savior has done something similar for us. He does it so our love for Him and His Word continues to surge within the depths of our soul. It's like these things are like scavenger hunts that God has placed within His Word so that we would find them in the right time and just squeal with delight.
1: That is beautifully explained, and that tells me why it's so important that we dig and we struggle, and it is a struggle, but you know, when you dig and struggle and come up with treasure, hey man, that's really worth a lot.
2: Yeah, and Jesus even told a parable about that in Matthew 13, when he said, So these riches are there to be discovered. And he said, it's like a man who discovers these buried riches, but then he comes out and tells them, shares them. Faithful person will share them with others. And so that's exactly, I mean, Jesus is saying the same thing in a parable format in Matthew 13.
1: Well, I know we get into a lot of things, but one thing I think I'm going to bring up right now is, and we don't want to miss it, we can even see the messaging in the layout of the land. And I'm thinking I'm thinking of the Hebrew letter Sheen. There's the Hinnom Valley, the Tyropoean Valley, and the Kidron Valley. And 1 Kings 11:36 says, Jerusalem, the city where I have chosen to put my name. Tell us about that, and tell us about the satellite imagery in Google Earth.
2: Yeah, and this is an illustration. And if you've never heard this to your audience, if you've never heard this, this will blow you away. But he puts it in his book as an illustration because I have written about it. He has written about it. We've put illustrations of it in other books. And so he does this to prepare you for what he has discovered that no one else has yet. And he doesn't say that. I'm saying it because when I saw it, I looked and looked and looked and couldn't find it. But when you go to the satellite imagery, there is a similar but even deeper illustration carved in the mountains and valleys at Shechem. But let me get to what you said. Yeah, Jerusalem. It says that's where I have put my name. And when you look at the satellite image, you can see the line of the ancient Kidron Valley, the Tyropian Valley, the Hinnom Valley, and it forms a perfect image of the Hebrew letter Sheen, S-H-I-N, but that's pronounced Sheen, not Shin, but Sheen. That Sheen is the singular letter that is on every Hebrew mezuzah. Why? Because that Sheen stands for El Shaddai, just an image that stands for something. Like when we're texting now, we text and we put the letter K. That's all we put. Well, what does that mean? It means okay. It means I hear you, K. You know, it's just a shorthand. Well, the Hebrew alphabet has shorthand for every single letter. Every letter has a meaning. And in 2016, Haaretz hit Israel's one of their main news agencies, they did a whole thing on this called The Amazing Hebrew Language, and they bring it out that every letter from time immemorial also has a meaning. Now, so Sheen means El Shaddai, which means Almighty God. So when you look at it, you see it. Now, I'm going to tell you very quickly, when I went to Israel my first time, I guess 30 years ago, we were standing up on the Mount of Olives at the Overlook, looking down on the Temple Mount in Jerusalem, and they had a big map up there of the whole area. Well, my eye immediately saw the Sheen, and I had already discovered this. Well, I wasn't the only person that discovered it, but I had first discovered it in my life, and then I wrote about it in some books. But the tour guide, who was born and raised in Israel, had never seen this. I showed him. I said, his name was Dan. I said, Dan, I want to show you something. After he finished his presentation, I took my finger, and I traced out the three valleys that all connect at the bottom in the shape of almost our W. The Sheen looks like our W.
1: Right.
2: And I traced it out, and he said, these are his words now. I don't use the phrase, oh, my God, but he did. He said, oh, my God. He said, it's God's name.
1: Yep.
2: He says, why have I never seen this before? And I said, well, brother, you have to have the eyes to see, and God used me to show you. It is his name. There is no doubt, is there? He said, no. That's the way we shape our letter, Sheen, and it means God's name. And the scripture says he put his name here, and there it is on top of Jerusalem. All right. Now, if your listeners have never heard that before, that's pretty shocking.
1: It is.
2: But you cannot deny it.
1: That's
2: you
1: true.
2: You know, you can't deny it. You're looking at it. You can refuse to do anything. Some or say, well, I don't believe this. What do you mean? You don't believe what your eyes see? What do you mean you don't believe it? Well, Zev has discovered something, brother. I'm just going to start talking about it. It's right in the book. He's put a link and tells you where to go see the image. The reason he does that is because it's on Google Earth.
1: Right.
2: This satellite imagery, this high definition, you know, last days technology, according to the Bible, here we are with this amazing technology. And we can, you know, almost see a gnat on a tree limb with our satellites now.
1: Right. Mm.
2: You got this image, and the satellite is hovering over Shechem as it's doing its rounds. Brother, in the hills and valleys that make up the region of Shechem, is a perfect image of Jesus on the cross, Yeshua on the cross. And I mean, brother, when I say perfect, I mean it is in proportion. And if you will Google, just Google, give me a picture of Jesus on the cross from a side view, you know, with the knees bent and, you know, arms outstretched from the side. Brother, that image that has been on Google since the internet was born, that image has just now been discovered to be on top of Shechem, where God first gave a human being. In the flesh, God gave it to Abraham and said, here's the promise for the whole world. The whole world is going to be blessed. You can substitute the word opportunity for salvation, opportunity to be made right with their creator. The whole world be through you, and I'm telling you this promise here at Shechem. Now, Shechem again means shoulder in Hebrew. So you look, and there's two mountains, Gerizim and Ebal. They look like shoulders. And in this valley, there's these two big humps. That's where Joshua brought the people into the promised land. One was called the Mount of Blessing. The other one's called the Mount of Cursing, or the Mount of Punishment, if you will. And right there, the cross runs right through the middle, and they're formed by two valleys that intersect in the shape of a cross. Now, two valleys intersecting in the shape of a cross, they're found all over the planet. So that's not such a big deal, although it is cool that God has carved crosses all over the planet.
3: Right.
2: But here at Shechem, where the first promise was given, not only is there a cross, but when you back out and look at it, and your eye focuses on it, and once you see it, you can never unsee it. It's not like bunny rabbits in the clouds. It's there. There is a perfect image. His face is towards Gerizim. You can see his beard. You can see his hairline. You can see a faint crown of thorns on his head. You come down at on top of each shoulder. You can see the shoulders, his arms outstretched. The valleys make kind of a brown area. The rest of them are kind of white and gray, outlining the whole thing. His knees are bent precisely. You can see his feet. You can see his arms, his shoulders. And over each shoulder, one of them is Gerizim, the other one is Ebal, and his face is turned towards Gerizim, the Mount of Blessings. And the priestly prayer that was given in Numbers chapter 6, say this, may the Lord bless you and keep you. May the Lord make his face shine upon you and be gracious unto you. In other words, his face is turned towards the blessing. And then it says, and may the Lord's countenance be upon you. That means he's looking at you, and then give you peace. That's the prayer, and that's the image. That's the image. It's like the sheen over Jerusalem. Well, Shechem, the place where Abraham came and got the blessing and got the promise of the coming Golgotha, he built an altar to it. God appeared to him in the flesh, and right there we've just discovered, when you look at it, you've looked at it, Larry. Tell the people I'm not lying.
1: Yeah, he's not lying. It's true. And you know, Carlos, you've been speaking. I've just seen something very clearly. I knew a little bit about it before, but I see it more clearly now. I know why Satan hates Israel, because God's footprints all over. So the Iranians and everybody else, the Nazis and the Holocaust, this is God's land. The geography, the way the hills are laid out, the language, this is shouting, you know, this is the Lord. It's Jehovah, Yud-Heh-Vav-Heh. And so Satan says, I've got to destroy these people. I've got to destroy this land. I've got to destroy this language. I can't stand it. That's what's going on right now.
2: That's exactly right. He's filled with rage because he knows time is short. And let me tell you the precision of this. Shechem, that image, due north, 30 miles is Lake Galilee, which points to Jesus' base of ministry once he started. Due south is Jerusalem, which points to where Golgotha would actually take place. In the middle of Shechem is the picture of Golgotha, with Jesus on the cross, with his knees bent, his feet, his shoulders, his arms outstretched, and the beard, and you can see it with his eye. You can see, I mean, I know this sounds like I'm lying, but there's no way to describe it. You have to see it. And if you'll get the book, it gives you the exact coordinates. You can go look. In fact, you can go to the website now. Go to his website, and you can look at Messiah of Israel Ministries, and then put .com, and then put / Golgotha image. And if you can't remember all that, you can. I put it, Zev asked me to put it on my website because it's a little simpler. It's carlgallops.com/Golgotha image. and you can see he's got a hand-drawn image of it because Google Earth doesn't allow you to put their images in books and things. But he's got a hand-drawn image that's a tracing exactly proportional of the Google image thing. And so you can see it. But he says, but don't take my word for it. Here's the image. Here's how you get there. And you go to that website that I just gave you, carlgallus.com, for example, / Golgotha image, or either messiahofisraelministries.com/Golgotha image. Click on the link. You'll be floored. It is there just as clearly as the sheen is over Jerusalem. And when you think of the logistics, 30 miles to the north, 30 miles to the south, what is 30? 3 times 10. Two biblical numbers that are found throughout the Bible. 3, 3, 3, the third day, 3. God the Father, God the Son, God the Holy Spirit, 3, 3, 3. Abraham's journey with Isaac, a 3-day journey to the sacrifice. The 10 commandments, the 10 lepers, the 10, 10, 10 is the number of God's administration. 3 is the number of his holiness. And 30 miles north is where Jesus did his ministry. 30 miles south is where he went to the cross. And right in the middle of it is the image of Jesus on the cross.
1: Amen. Well, friends,
2: in the mountains and valleys, it's not clouds
1: that
2: shift in shape. It's mountains and valleys. The image is there.
1: Amen. 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

0: older pieces of the ephod as stones of remembrance for the sons of Israel, and Aaron shall bear their names before the Lord on his two shoulders, Shechem, for remembrance. So what does this shoulder business have to do with you and I today?
1: Yeah, well, the shoulder business is extremely important because it's the shoulders that carries the weight. You know, you talk about, boy, you got a load on your shoulders today, right? Yeah, it's the shoulders that carry the weight. Matter of fact, in Isaiah 9, and the government will be upon his shoulders.
0: Yes. Who?
1: That son that's born to us, that child that's been given on the Shechem, on his shoulders, the government will be forever and ever, everlasting. The weight of it, the weight of the cross was put on his shoulders. I mean, it's just amazing. And so, yes, and then you get to Shechem, where all of that was foretold. And they called it Shechem because the ancient people standing in that valley, it says, look, it looks like two shoulders sticking up out of the terrain. That's exactly what it is.
0: Yep.
1: And now when you look in the terrain and see that image, Jesus is between the two shoulders. His face is pointing towards the Mount of Blessing, one of those shoulders. Behind him is the Mount of Cursing, Ebal. There's Gerizim and Ebal. I mean, it's just, it's unbelievable. I mean, we don't have time to pull all this together, like you just said, but this stuff is amazing. I told Zev, I said, brother, I loved my book that I put together and all the research, and God is using it. I got an email yesterday, again, from a young man that said, I gave my life to Yeshua when I read your book.
0: Hallelujah.
1: And I could not believe it. And I'm telling you, Zev's book's just now coming out. You take my book and his book together, revelations are amazing. But I told Zev, I said, this thing that you have found that cannot be denied is just beyond the pale.
0: Amen.
1: I mean, this, we are living in the last days, brother. I don't set dates. I'm just saying we're living the most prophetic times.
0: Amen.
1: God is revealing his secrets.
0: Well, thank you, Pastor Carl Gallups, for sitting in the place of Messianic Rabbi Zev Porat. Both of you are doing a fantastic job of sharing these ancient mysteries with multitudes of people. And I pray, Carl, that more and more will catch the vision and get excited about this like you and I really are excited. God bless you. Thank you so much for these two interviews.
1: It is my honor. Thank you for having me, Larry. Hope to see you again soon. God bless you, brother.
2: 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Time to join Larry Stamm for another installment of our Serving in His Court series. This is where Larry helps us share our faith with others.
3: Shalom, friends. Larry Stamm here. So glad you are joining us as we continue in our teaching series, Serving in His Court, Biblical Principles for Personal Evangelism from the Heart of a Coach. We're concluding a series of segments dealing with answering questions and objections to the Christian faith. We have addressed these so far, these questions and objections. Number one, Christians are hypocrites. Number two, Christianity is a crutch. Number three, what about all the atrocities Christians have committed? Number four, it's narrow-minded to think Jesus is the only way to God. Number five, being a good person is all that really matters. Number six, what about those who've never heard about Jesus? Number seven, the Bible is filled with errors. Common objection or question number eight, if God is so good, why is there evil? Number nine, why is there suffering? And today, we're going to briefly address number 10, which says, if there is a hell, why would a loving God send people there? First and foremost, I want us to understand that God hates evil.

0: In fact, the Bible says God is holy and cannot exist in the presence of sin. That's why Jesus came. He came to die for our sins and rise again from the dead. And initially, I want us to understand that the heart of God is very clear regarding lost sinners who reject Jesus Christ and go to hell. The Bible says that God doesn't even delight in the death of the wicked, and we find that in a couple of passages in the Old Testament. In the New Testament book of 2 Peter, the Bible tells us that God desires that no one perish, that no one die apart from a relationship with Jesus. God desires no one perish, but that all would come to repentance. And finally, in initially contextualizing the answer to this question, if there's a hell, why would a loving God send people there? You can evoke John 3:16, which is a beautiful picture of God's love and desire for people to be saved through faith in Jesus Christ. For God so loved the world that he gave his only begotten Son, that whosoever would believeth in him would not perish, but have everlasting life. So initially, we contextualize the question by first communicating the heart of God for all people. Now we get into the specific question, and we have said and said right off the bat that God hates evil. And one day, evil will cease. And while evil and suffering and pain are very real, they're also temporary. So God strives for as many people as possible to accept Jesus' death and resurrection as payment for their sins. But the sad reality, remember, people as endowed human beings with free will. And so we have, every human being has the freedom to choose to trust in Jesus Christ or to reject him. So the reality is, at the end of the day, people have the freedom to choose. God doesn't send people to hell. People send themselves to hell. God's not going to force people to go to heaven against their wishes. People who don't want to be in heaven, who don't want to submit to God, people who do not love God, who do not want to surrender to God. It's interesting to note that the atheist John Paul Sartre himself noted that the gates of hell are locked from the inside by the free choice of men and women. And again, friends, that's a simple coffee shop answer. There may be other answers that you find more effective. I just gave you one simple coffee shop answer. But again, books are written on such things. And the bottom line is this: heaven is real, hell is real, and we all have a choice. And as you're hearing my words, if you've not put your trust in Jesus Christ, I hope that you understand clearly that there are two roads, that there are two paths, that there are two destinations, that every human being has a choice, and all of us will give an account. And the most important decision that any human being can make is, what will you do with Jesus Christ? Will you receive him by faith, believing that he died for you and rose again from the dead for your sins, so that you can be forgiven and know God and go to heaven? Hope this has been helpful to you. In our next series of teachings, we are going to begin grappling with worldviews in our Christian witness. And until then, friends, may the Lord Jesus richly bless you and keep you. Shalom.
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11: Welcome, everyone, to Family Talk. It's a ministry of the James Dobson Family Institute, supported by listeners just like you. I'm Dr. James Dobson, and I'm thrilled that you've joined us.
12: Well, welcome to Family Talk, the broadcast ministry of the Dr. James Dobson Family Institute. I'm Roger Marsh, and today is the National Day of Prayer. If you're a parent or a grandparent, you know how important it is to pray for those kids and grandkids in your life. And yet, we also understand the weight of sending our kids out into the world each day, wondering who is influencing them and what they're being taught and whether they will hold onto their faith as they grow older. Well, on today's edition of Family Talk, we commemorate the National Day of Prayer by airing a program Dr. Dobson recorded many years ago with Fern Nichols, the founder of an organization called Moms in Prayer. Fern was joined by her successor, Sally Burke, along with 25 other women from all across Colorado who represent this incredible ministry. Now, Fern's story begins with one desperate prayer for her children, and it sparked a movement that is now active in, are you ready for this, 145 countries. Here now is Dr. James Dobson with more.
11: I need to let our listeners know what's going on here in this studio at this moment, because this is a very exciting moment for me for more reasons than one. I am surrounded by 27 beautiful ladies who are moms and who care about prayer, and especially prayer for their children. And we're going to talk about that today. Now, Fern Nichols is also here, and some of our listeners will remember her because she's worked with me. My goodness, I don't know how many programs we've done, Fern. Do you recall?
13: A lot of wonderful programs.
11: And the first time was in 1988.
13: Yes.
11: And you brought 13 with you last
13: time. Yeah, it was 12 or 13, and a nice group, but Colorado really came out in full force.
11: Yeah, right. Well, you have 27.
13: Yeah.
11: Actually, 25 with you and your successor who's here, Sally
13: yes.
11: Burke. We're going to meet her today. You are the founder of Moms in Touch. You don't call it that anymore. You call it Moms in Prayer.
13: Yes.
11: And the first time I met you, you came to the ministry and we got acquainted, and you had this gang of ladies with me.
13: Yeah.
11: And you didn't really have an organization at that time.
13: No.
11: You all just got together to pray.
13: Well,
11: you didn't have a name. It wasn't Moms in Touch at that early day.
13: Well, it actually was. Huh. It was Moms in Touch, and we used the word touch.
11: You mean when you came to the...
13: Yes.
11: I'm talking about when you first began praying.
13: Oh, yeah. Oh, yeah. No, we just got together and prayed, and then we had to tell other moms. So it was like this grassroots telling other moms. It actually started in British Columbia, Canada.
11: Really?
13: Yeah. And so, and then they were saying, oh, we need this for our school. Can you come to my house? I'll bring some moms. So I'd go to their house and share. We don't talk the hour. There's no gossiping. This is a time of prayer and seeking God.
11: You weren't
13: God.
11: There for cookies and all kinds
13: no.
11: of other things. You went there to pray for your kids in their schools.
13: We were in an intense battle.
11: Well, see, you are today, too.
13: And boy, I tell
11: that
13: you,
11: after has not changed.
13: Oh, boy. And yeah. that's why I'm very excited to see what God's going to do the next 30 years if he tarries.
11: Yeah.
13: So we got together and just prayed our little hearts out, and other moms wanted it for their schools. I shared with them what we did the hour, how we prayed the four steps of prayer.
11: It was breathtaking, wasn't it, Vern?
13: It was breathtaking, but it was so exciting because you know what? I was so blessed to be able to give these moms hope. Hope that prayer was the answer, that we cried out to an almighty God in the powerful, authoritative name of Jesus, using the word of God, and things changed.
11: Rapidly.
13: Rapidly.
11: It just spread across the United States and then went international, didn't it?
13: Yes, but God so used you, Dr. Dobson, and what a privilege for me to be able this day to thank you in front of tens of thousands that are in this ministry, that you caught the vision and had us on your program.
11: Repeatedly, didn't we?
13: Repeatedly. Yeah. And after that first program, over 20,000 responses, it was meeting a need that moms had in their hearts in wanting to protect their children.
11: Fern, why were you so anxious to be on our program at that time? You were doing a lot of praying about that.
13: Yes.
11: And
13: yes.
11: I didn't yet know you, but no. I'd heard good things about you. But you came there with expectations, didn't you?
13: Well, you know, this is how God did it. There were 35 of us in the hills with this little Moms in Touch retreat at that time. And we said, how can we keep this to ourselves? Every woman in California needs to know about this ministry. Then we started praying all across the United States. Every woman that loves Jesus needs to know about this ministry. But what about our sisters in Russia? So then we started praying for the whole world. And then it was silent. And one mom said, who can tell the women of the world? There was silence. One woman said, Dr. Dobson can tell the women of the world about this ministry. And it was like a big hurrah. Yes, Dr. Dobson. Oh, God, raise up Dr. Dobson to tell every woman in the world about this ministry.
11: Imagine the thrill of being able to be on the ground floor of a prayer movement for something so important as our children. Yeah. Even then, they were in trouble, and the schools were in trouble. And today, again, it just takes your breath away.
13: And you know, there are so many things, and we can just list it all, the things that bring fear to a mom's heart about our children and what's happening in the schools and the laws that are being passed and things that are going on. But what I love about our ministry is we don't stay there. This is hope. Prayer is hope. We have a mighty God, and it says when we cry out to him, the tide of battle turns. Yep, Satan is out to steal and to kill and destroy our children. But moms are saying, no, you cannot have my child. In the name of Jesus and through your word, we ask, God, that they will not be Christians sitting on the fence, but they will be mighty women and men of God, Jesus lovers, pouring out truth to their generation.
11: Well, our listeners are beginning to get an idea of why I'm so excited to have you here. Describe how the ministry operates. How does a mom in Oshkosh or someplace organize and get started on gathering together to pray? First of all, do you have to ask the school for permission?
13: No, I so appreciate you asking that. We don't pray in the school. We pray for the school.
11: Yes.
13: Now, if you pray for a Christian school, then that's a different,
11: yes.
13: you know, situation. But what I love about this ministry, and this is God's ministry, I had no idea I was starting anything. I was just desperate for my four children. And really all I did is I asked one other mom, and I called her on the phone, and I said, Linda, will you take time out of your busy schedule to come pray with me for our kids at that junior high school? God had already prepared her heart. We thought of a few other moms, and that next week there were five of us in my home, and that was truly the humble, desperate, crying out vision of this ministry. It's his. He is raising up all these women in 145 countries. And what
11: are they really functioning? You have women who are gathering together regularly. What is it, weekly?
13: Yes, many weekly, or as often as they can possibly meet, because like in Moldova, you know, they have to go by the seasons because they have to plant and harvest. So sometimes they will stay all day after their church service and pray once a month, but they'll pray 3 or 4 hours. So it kind of works different with the different countries, but some countries have maybe 5 groups, some may have 5,000. So it's just what God is doing and how he is reaching the hearts of these women to gather together to pray. The multiplied prayer when in agreement before the throne is so powerful, Dr. Dobson. Mm-hmm. He's in the midst. His presence is there when we come together. The body of Christ is praying. And when I hear that other mom pray for my child, well, we have Kleenexes all the time because it's like, how did she know I needed that prayer for my child? Because my faith is weak right now and hers is strong. But you know what, Dr. Dobson? She's not living with that boy. So she can pray in faith.
11: Well, the reason I captured this vision is because I've always felt that if you could ever mobilize women of faith, Christian women who care about their families, if you could ever get that organized, there's no stopping it. And that's what you did, Vern, and I've always appreciated you for it.
13: Well, I give all the glory to God because, like I said, this is his ministry. If I or even Sally died today, it would continue because he is the one that started it. And I want to just give him so much honor and glory is that he has brought people like you in my life to spread this news. He has brought me so many women, giftings that I did not have that were needed in what an organizational ministry would look like. And he has done that.
11: Well, we're going to introduce Sally in a moment, but tell me who all these women are. Are they just prayer? Not just. Are they prayer warriors, or are they leaders, or are they area coordinators? What are these women doing?
13: These women, first of all, are in a Moms in Prayer group, and they would not miss it for anything because they know the seriousness of what is happening today. And so they are in a group. Some are leaders of the group. God has called them to lead the group. Some women have said, oh, my goodness, you know, there's nobody to lead the group. And then the other lady will say, well, why don't you lead it? And she said, I've never led anything in my whole life. But what's so wonderful about our little Moms in Prayer booklet is step by step, it tells her how to do that. Then some get a bigger vision, like for their area, and they say, oh my goodness, we have to have a Moms in Prayer group in every school in our area. So she then becomes an area coordinator. Then maybe that area coordinator gets the bigger vision. She could be then a regional coordinator over many schools. And then there's a woman that God raises up to actually have such a desire and passion and vision that every school in her state would have a Moms in Prayer group where moms were meeting to pray for every child, every teacher, every coach. And I think today we have, 32 state coordinators? Then we have a national director. We have country coordinators. But it's God, the Holy Spirit, that's calling them. And when they are called, they are dynamite.
12: Great conversation today here on this National Day of Prayer edition of Dr. James Dobson's Family Talk. I'm Roger Marsh, Dr. Dobson's guests, Fern Nichols and Sally Burke, and a panel of 25 other ladies who represent Moms in Prayer from the state of Colorado. We'll take a quick break, and when we come back, we'll hear the conclusion of today's edition of Family Talk. Here's today's Dr. Dobson Minute with Dr. James Dobson.
11: You know, many women these days report feeling anxious and insecure about the task of raising their sons. Well, a friend of mine, the late Jean Lush, wrote a wonderful book on this subject, appropriately called Mothers and Sons. First, she said that mothers should recognize that it's very normal for little boys to be difficult. Emerging masculinity can be a boisterous and destructive force. Mothers should also learn to anticipate their son's energy level and look for ways to channel that force into competition, football, basketball, soccer, or other physical activity. because boys need this outlet for the testosterone that surges within. Also, mothers should keep in mind that their little boys are still under construction. Someone referred to them as wet cement, which I think says it very well.
12: For more information, visit drdobsonminute.org. Moms are so very, very important in the lives of their children. And today's edition of Family Talk is no exception, as we underscore the need for moms in prayer. Here now is the conclusion of today's edition of Family Talk.
11: Well, how did you get them all here today?
13: Well,
11: where are they from? Call out your state. Where are you from?
14: Colorado.
11: Oh, nearly all of them local.
13: Yeah.
11: Or in the state of Colorado.
13: In the state of Colorado.
11: Well, that means people drove to get here today.
13: Yeah, because they wanted to see you.
11: You're a flatterer, what you are from. All right.
13: I wanted to see you.
11: Well, you've been here once before, and then, of course, you were with me at Family Talk. But, Fern, you have been at this, as I calculate, for 27 years?
13: 30 years.
11: 30 years.
13: 30 years.
11: My goodness.
13: I know. And I have old kids.
11: And
13: so they must have an older mom.
11: How have they made it? Are they doing okay?
13: Oh, my goodness, Dr. Dobson. I can't even tell you the gratefulness in my heart of God's faithfully answering prayers for them. A couple of them went their own little direction for a while. The story I could tell you about my oldest son, who actually you aired his testimony as a prodigal and coming back to the Lord. I mean, just full-fledged to the Lord. He's a godly daddy and husband and is really a Jesus coach to kids on his team, is studying at a seminary right now. I mean, and to think of where he was, but the power of God through prayer. And I just want to encourage moms. I tell you, love them and pray for them.
11: Yeah. You know, there are undoubtedly many, many thousands of moms who are listening to us right now who have prodigals at home.
13: Yes.
11: And they have no idea what to do because there's such anger and there's such rebellion. They go to their knees, don't they?
13: They go to their knees, and we have this wonderful mat illustration in Mark 2, you know, when the four friends put their paralytic friend on the mat and took him to Jesus, and the house was so crowded they couldn't squeeze through, but they were audacious. They didn't say to the poor little man, "Oh, so sorry, Jesus is busy today, we just can't get through." No, they dug a hole in this man's roof and lowered their friend down. And I can just imagine, Dr. Dobson, them peeking down, expecting a miracle. And this is what we do every single week. We are expecting a miracle as we together pray the word and the will of God. And that's what gives us confidence and hope in our prayers.
11: Oh, my. That brings tears to my eyes. That is such a worthy ministry and calling. We were in the conference room before coming in here, and we talked a little bit. And you all quoted a scripture that I love. And in fact, I was looking for it and had trouble finding it just recently. And then you all come here and minister to me by quoting that scripture. It's Revelation 5, starting with
13: Verse 8.
11: Okay, read it for us.
13: It says, "And when he had taken it from the four living creatures and the 24 elders fell down before the Lamb, each one had a harp, and they were holding golden bowls full of incense, which are the prayers of the saints." So can you imagine tens of thousands of little groups of moms and the incense rising to the very throne of God on behalf of this generation of children?
11: It doesn't say it was a sweet-smelling savor?
13: Oh, I think that's according to your... No.
11: That's in there. I've got to find it.
13: Girls, find it.
11: Just think about that. Think about what the Lord has offered to us here.
13: Yes.
11: He is saying that you have loved ones who are away from the Lord, away from the faith. You can put a prayer in those golden bowls. And they will be there. Yeah, whether you found it in the scripture or not, I'm telling you, that becomes a sweet-smelling savor.
13: I believe you.
11: Okay. But what an opportunity.
13: I kind of imagine it like this. So here's my golden vase, my golden bowl for Ty. And I am praying for this boy to give his heart back to Jesus and love him with all his heart. And then another mom comes and she starts pouring her prayer in that same bowl. And then another mom comes and the incense, can you imagine, for just that one child coming before the Lord. And it drips over the side. And I'm saying, bring me another bowl.
11: And you filled a lot of them through the years.
13: Oh, with a lot of tears, too.
11: Okay. Now, let's go back to what we were just talking about. 30 years that you've been doing this work. And you're going to step back or step down?
13: I'm stepping back. And what I'm so excited about is, again, the providential work of the Lord in this ministry. It's His ministry. He began it. And I've seen His faithfulness for 30 years, and He's continuing to do so. About 6 years ago, the Lord laid upon my heart that I really needed to seriously pray about succession in light of not only touching the next generation, but what God had, you know, for me. And what's so exciting is the Holy Spirit does speak, right?
11: Yeah.
13: In June, it was like the Holy Spirit said, now is the time. And the reason why now is the time is God had raised up Sally Burke 25 years ago, and you're going to hear a powerful testimony from her. And she was
11: and
13: just...
11: she's sitting here.
13: And she's sitting here, right here. And she, as a young area coordinator, did a Moms in Prayer event and asked me to come speak. So I expected, you know, maybe 50 to 100 women or something. We come to this church and there are like 500 women. And she did amazing things through the power of the Holy Spirit as she just in that whole valley, all of the schools that were covered. 6 years ago, we needed a director for our international ministry because it was just exploding. The Holy Spirit laid upon my heart, Sally. No other name came to my mind. Mm-hmm. And so she has been actually on staff working at headquarters for 6 years. I got to see her up close and personal. She is a servant leader. She loves God with all of her heart, and she is so passionate about this ministry that I knew that I knew that I knew. I didn't tell my board who God had laid upon my heart because I wanted God to speak to them, so that the confirmation would truly have been,
11: yes,
13: this is God's chosen woman.
11: All right. You have also changed the name,
13: yes,
11: of Moms in Touch.
13: Yes. We changed the name of Moms in Touch. It wasn't translating touch very well. And so
11: you mean internationally?
13: Internationally. Yeah. It wasn't, you know, translating. And we thought, well, why don't we just say what we do? Moms in Touch, people would say, well, what's that?
11: Yeah.
13: When we say moms in prayer,
11: that communicates.
13: That definitely communicates.
11: Okay, Sally, welcome.
15: Thank you.
11: How long have you been in this responsibility now?
15: Just about a month and a half.
11: Yeah, and you're the president now.
15: Yes.
11: Yes, I am. And now let's talk a little bit about your background, because I think it's really interesting. You have been a space engineer for the space shuttle.
15: That's correct.
11: How in the world did you get from there to here?
15: When I had my first child, I was just a burden to raise my child and come home from work. Anybody can put a space shuttle up, but not anybody can raise my child. And so I just desired to come home and put my children first.
11: Do you miss the hubbub and the excitement of this space program?
15: Oh, Moms in Prayer has so much more than you could ever imagine. I got to
11: tell you. You really mean that?
15: Oh, with all my heart. Lives are so transformed through these four powerful steps. In my kids' elementary school, I have to share this with you. God placed on a burden for us to pray for our kids. Well, then He expanded our heartbeat for every child on that campus. And it was so sweet of Him because it was like, may every child hear the good news. Well, I didn't know that there were good news clubs. I was pretty new to the faith when I came to Moms in Prayer. And so we just kept praying. Every child, may they hear the good news. Pretty soon we had a yearbook. So we got to pray for them by name. Well, within a couple years, God brought us a good news club on this public school campus. Over 100 kids would come here, there. They would hear the good news. And I got the great privilege of volunteering. And at first I was handing out snacks. Well, so many kids wanted to receive Jesus. They said, we need you over here. And so I'd look at one of these little faces that I had prayed for, and I would ask them, what do you want? I want Jesus. It's so exciting. And I said, nobody can snatch you out of the Father's hand. I see them today, and they are now graduating from college. They're in ministry. Their hearts are still so excited for Jesus, and they know it's because of an answer to prayer. They still stay connected with me. One young lady, it was my son's best friend, and she went on to college not knowing Jesus. And she writes me this letter, you are my spiritual mommy. I know you prayed. This is why I received Jesus. Now, that is something that's far greater than anything you can imagine.
12: 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And speaking of moms and prayers, remember that today is the National Day of Prayer. 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
0: today's broadcast, we have part two of Pastor Sam's message, If the Salt Has Lost Its Flavor. We're in Genesis chapter 19, and herein, Lot offers refuge to the two angels who came to Sodom to see firsthand the evil of the city. And while Lot tries to defend them from the evil men of Sodom by offering his daughters to them, it's the angels who save Lot and his family by getting them out of the city before its destruction. So let's listen in.
27: Sodom's influence on Lot was so radical that he was completely perverted in his values and morality. He was able to call their desire for this homosexual orgy wickedness, and at the same time offer up his virgin innocent daughters to them. Again, we need to really think through this one. Some have suggested in their writings or teachings, well, you know, in those days, women were really just treated like property. And I'll give them that. That's true. Women and children were treated just like property. But I'll tell you, that was never God's plan, never God's intention. A man was instructed to leave his father and mother and cleave to his wife, to love her as Christ loved the church. God never intended anyone to be used and abused, as here we find Lot offering his daughters. Now, he was willing, as I shared, to sacrifice his virgin daughters, his own children, in order to protect strangers. And I was thinking through this issue, and you know, I'm not into the political side of all of this. I just want you to see the human side of what's taking place. Do you know that the whole abortion issue really boils down to this principle before us? That today, in order to protect the rights of a stranger, women somewhere who have a right to abortion legally, our daughters are offered up to this society in the name of doing right, in the name of what seems fair and just and moral. How so, you might ask? Well, did you know that while your daughters could not possibly get an aspirin at school, they can be taken from school, an aspirin at school without your permission, they can be taken from school and have an abortion and you will never even be notified. Why? Because we're protecting the rights of strangers and offering up our children as we do. Pornography is really the same issue. If you get to the core of these things, then you realize you're not going to be able to deal with it with protest signs and marches and pickets. It's not about that outward thing. This is a heart issue where people need to see the core of what's really happening. When it comes to pornography, we find it's protected by the First Amendment, which says we have a right to free speech. And yet prayer is regulated by that same amendment. But I want to take it deeper with you guys today, because I want to get to where we really need to deal. Every image on the internet, every image in a magazine, every woman in a strip club, in a porno movie, as a prostitute on the streets, everyone is someone's little girl. And I have dealt with, counseled with, talked with, prayed for men who are raising beautiful, precious little girls and caught up in this kind of sin. Checking it out. It's just pictures, just images. No, it's people. It's people. And we live in a day and age where somehow we're able to separate in our minds these precious kids we're raising and protecting and praying for from these precious kids that someone else raised and protected and prayed for. It's all one thing. And so, what had happened to Lot? What is happening to us? The spirit of Sodom had so infiltrated his heart that his sense of right and wrong was so warped, so perverted, that for a stranger's sake, he'd say, take my loved ones. In order to protect a stranger, he'd offer up those precious daughters. Well, is there a solution? Yeah. We need to stop loving the world. We need to stop embracing the lie that it's possible to live in two worlds, to live two lives, to be two separate people. The godly person that walks with the Lord and desires Him and is growing in Him, and then that person that just toys with those things. Very few people, if any, toy with sin without hurting themselves and hurting others. The realization that we are influenced by the society should sober us to say, how have I been influenced? What lies have I bought? What am I allowing myself that the Bible says, listen, if that's your lifestyle, you'll never even inherit the kingdom of God. You're denying Him, you're confusing yourself, misrepresenting the Lord. You know, I do apologize for those of you who have kids with you in here today. It's not my intention to have to talk to them about these things. And I'll tell you, it's one reason we have a Sunday school, is because we do from time to time need to get heart to heart and deal with hard issues. And my greatest fear isn't that they'll hear or understand what I'm saying. That's not the worst that could happen, is that they'll recognize that they've seen you with those magazines, or they've gotten up and watched you on the internet. So just know, if the Lord is speaking to you, deal with it, put it away, see the precious value of life. We use people to get things, and God says use things to bless people. Well, my fourth point, and I apologize for getting a little choked up. Verse 9, we find that God protects, preserves, and delivers His own. In spite of Lot's moral lapses, and listen, I read 1 Corinthians 6 because I think if we look at a life like Lot, and God says he was a righteous man, only God could know that. Only God could know that. So I'm not saying, hey, if you're caught up in any of this, if you're toying with any of this, you don't have a heart for the Lord, or you're not a real Christian. I'm not saying that. I'm saying, though, if you're a Christian, put it away. And if you're not a Christian, why don't you just become one and put it away? It'll be better for you. It'll be better for us. It will be better for everyone. God does protect, preserve, and deliver His own. And we see that. They said, stand back. This one came to sojourn, verse 9, and he keeps acting as a judge. Now we will deal worse with you than with them. So they pressed hard against the man Lot and came near to break the door. You know, I read in one of the few commentaries I was looking at on this passage, we can't profit from the world and at the same time effectively witness against its wickedness. I wrote it down because I wanted to make sure I said it right to you. We can't profit by the world and at the same time effectively witness against its wickedness. If there's no difference in the way we live and what we're aspiring to and where we're going, then the people around us, what kind of salt will we be in their lives? And so he goes on, as they try to press against him, the men reached out their hands, pulling Lot into the house. They struck the men who were surrounding the house with blindness, both small and great, so they became weary trying to find the door. And the men said to Lot, have you anyone else here? Son-in-law, your sons, your daughters, and whomever you have in the city, take them out of this place. For we will destroy this place, because the outcry against them has grown great before the face of the Lord, and the Lord has sent us to destroy it. The pivotal verse here, the pivotal statement is, whoever you have in the city. What he's saying is, whoever you have real influence upon, go warn them right now to get with you and to get out, because judgment's falling, judgment's coming, and it's coming swiftly. Now, Abraham lived a separated life. He didn't even have to warn his family, judgment's coming. He was already living separate from the world that was being judged. Lot, on the other hand, man, he was caught up in the thick of it, thinking like them, twisted like them. Oh, still saying, oh, that's abominable, but I'm not real sure about this. And so take whomever you have in the city. Who did he have in the city? He goes to his sons-in-law. If you have the NIV, the Nearly Inspired Version, it says his, his daughter's fiancés. It doesn't really matter if they were a spouse, betrothed, actually married. What matters is that they were people he should have had influence over. Why? They were family. And he goes to him and he says, hey, this place is going to be destroyed. Verse 14. And they said, or he said, get up, get out of this place. The Lord will destroy the city. But to his sons-in-law, he seemed to be joking. So we see, here's what's happening. Lot is going to get out, saved as yet by fire, we read in the New Testament. But if the salt loses its savor, and though he was righteous, though he was redeemed, though he was rescued, he was absolutely unproductive, unfruitful, impotent spiritually. He wasn't able to reproduce what little faith he had in the Lord. Enough to know, okay, if judgment's coming, I guess this isn't really worth staying. And I don't want to read anything into the story and take away from the power of what's here. But it's quite possible, highly likely, that he had made some serious investments in that city. See, he'd moved toward and moved in, and now he'd moved up. And it's very difficult to convince people that, hey, the Lord's coming and going to destroy all this when we're building our kingdom with this. And so if the salt loses its savor, it's good for nothing but to be cast out and trodden under the feet of man. You need to see that's what's happening. The sons-in-law hear Lot's warning and they laugh. They mock. Now it's a two-sided coin. Lot's failure, yes, but there's something else here. The other side of the coin is the hardness of hearts of these men. See, they had become a part of Sodom too. And the idea that judgment would fall seemed ridiculous, seemed impossible. Why? Hey, it had been going on for an awful long time like this. And men will say in the last days, where's the promise of his coming? For since the beginning, things have continued just as they are. No doubt they were saying, hey, it's been happening. It's going to happen. This is just the way it is. But this was the day of judgment. This was the day of destruction. So Lot's compromise, his lifestyle, his ineffective witness. Could he have turned them if he had been more right with the Lord? Maybe, maybe not. But at least he would have left with a clear conscience that this wasn't the only time he warned them. That he'd stood before him, that he'd told him of the Lord, that he'd spoken of the immorality and abominations of the lifestyle that they were living or at least tolerating, and that judgment would come. The sixth is that it's dangerous to settle in and get comfortable. This world, we're told, is not our home. And we find some very bizarre things happening with Lot at this point. I don't know how many of you watched the movies or watched even the news stories where someone's taken captive or they're in a bad situation and the SWAT team comes in or the army team comes in and they rescue those people. That's sort of what's happening here. Destruction is falling. The lots are the angels are the SWAT team, and they come in and they say, okay, get out quick while you can. Lot begins to negotiate the terms of his rescue. I've never seen anything like this in my life. I've read the story before, but for some reason, this never stood out to me. But it did this time, and maybe it's because I wanted to just see one thing that was at least light. And here's this guy, and they say, okay, destruction's coming. They actually have to take him by the hand, take his wife by the hand and his daughters, because they're all that's leaving, and lead them out. And as they go, they say, flee to the mountains, because this valley is going to be destroyed. And Lot says, is it possible that I could, you know, I don't want to go to the mountains. I'm afraid if I go to the mountains. I'm afraid I'll die. I'll be killed. I'm afraid of what will happen to me there. Could I just go to this one little city? It's a real little city. What's he saying? This place, Zoar, well, there's not many people there. It couldn't be as bad as the rest. We're going to find when we get into the next chapter, if you come back, that there is even more bizarrity in here, because he fears to flee to the mountains, and then when he actually gets to Zoar and sees everything else is destroyed, he's afraid to stay in Zoar, so he goes to the mountains. But he refused to walk by faith. That's my point. They say, God has sent us, judgment's coming. All he had to do is believe it, and they say, head to the mountains. He should have said, oh, thank you. Amen. Right away, I'm going. But instead, he begins to intercede. Not for the people, as Abram did. Not, oh, Lord, spare them if there are 50 or 45 or 40 or 30 or 20 or 10. No, he just intercedes for himself. And he is so enamored with the world and the culture and the people he is a part of that he says, I just got to hang on to some of that. Couldn't I just have Zoar? It's just a little city. Do you see it? He's saying, I don't want to leave all of the world behind. I understand you got to destroy that. Couldn't you just leave me a little bit? And they do. Graciously, they concede and consent to let that city be spared. Hurry, verse 22, escape. I cannot do anything until you arrive there. Therefore, the name of the city was Zoar. And then finally, in verses 23 through 29, though it's not God's will, any perish, many will. Though God desires all come to repentance, many won't. And we find the sun had risen upon the earth. Lot entered Zoar. Then the Lord rained brimstone and fire on Sodom and Gomorrah from the Lord out of the heavens. And he overthrew those cities, all the plain, all the inhabitants of the cities and what grew on the ground. But his wife looked back behind him, and she became a pillar of salt. And Abraham went early in the morning to the place where he had stood before the Lord, and he looked toward Sodom and Gomorrah, toward all the land of the plain, and he saw and behold the smoke of the land, which went up like the smoke of a furnace. And it came to pass when God destroyed the cities of the plain, that God remembered Abraham and sent Lot out of the midst of the overthrow when he overthrew the cities in which Lot had dwelt. Lot's wife looked back. The word literally tells us she looked back longingly. Some have suggested she lingered longingly. Not just looking back, but turning back. Rather, this was a miracle where she was turned into a pillar of salt, or rather the fire and brimstone simply caught up with her and covered her. I don't know, but I do know this. Either way, she failed to escape entirely. She was one of only four people making it out of this judgment. And because her heart was still back there, she was lost in the process. But that's not the last picture I want to leave in your mind. There's yet one more, and it involves our Lord and Savior. Being tempted, we're told, 40 days and 40 nights, Satan came to Jesus, ending those temptations with three many of us are familiar with. One of those three involved taking him up to a place where he showed him all the kingdoms of the world and all their glory, and he said, all this is mine, and I can get it for you wholesale. It's a bad paraphrase, but that is, in essence, what the deal was. Three things. First of all, Satan is, was, will always be a liar. It was not his. The earth and the fullness thereof. It's the Lord's. The earth is the Lord's and the fullness thereof. He never gave the planet to Satan. Satan is a liar. He could have never delivered the kingdoms to Jesus. He's a liar. Some say, well, Jesus didn't even argue the points. Why should he? He knew. But that's not really where I'm going with this. When Lot saw Sodom initially, it was well-watered, fertile, beautiful. He wasn't walking by faith, he was walking by sight. Abraham looked and said, doesn't matter. He dwelt in tents, sojourning, waiting for the city that God would deliver to him, the kingdom that God would make for him. When Jesus was offered all that, Satan's going, look it, it's glorious. It's glamorous. It's glittery. It's, look at it. It's wonderful. And it can all be yours for a small payment of bowing down to worship me. I get a picture of Las Vegas when I read this story and that story. I don't think I have to tell you why chapter 19 reminds me of Vegas. But there's something about the glitter and the glamour where you to drive in or fly over. It looks glorious from the air. It's incredible. Do you know that Las Vegas is the fastest growing city in the United States today? People are moving there in such great numbers that cities like Chico are reproduced there every 3 or 4 months. And what's the appeal? People see the potential of getting ahead. I know people who moved from here to there and bought a house the first month. No money down. Just got a job. Why? Because they're building there. See, Vegas, like Sodom, is a place you could get ahead, a place where you could make a name for yourself, a place where you could see things you probably will never see anywhere else and probably never should have seen. But Jesus doesn't see glitter and glamour and all that. He looks and sees people, See, Jesus isn't about that stuff. He's about this stuff. He sees people weary and scattered like sheep without a shepherd. He came to suffer and die for our sins. He wasn't going to take it wholesale, even if it was offered and available. He didn't come to make a deal. He came to suffer and die. And we need to know that that same Jesus wants to open our eyes so we can see past whatever it is that enamors us, that entices

0: future. But next time, it won't be local. It will be universal. Peter tells us everything we see, everything we touch, everything we value except people is temporal and will be burnt up in the coming judgment. The elements themselves will melt with fervent heat. Hey, we live in the scientific age. We know what happens when you split an atom. We understand what's possible. People used to read that and say, it can't be. Well, we know it can be, and not only can be, will be. So knowing all these things will be dissolved, Peter says, what manner of people ought we to be, looking for and hastening the coming of our Lord and Savior Jesus? Listen, if you're not a believer in Jesus, you're in a hopeless situation, but he offers you hope today. If you will confess that you're a sinner in the sight of God Almighty, if you will confess that you're not a freak of nature, maybe you're a freak, I don't know, but not a freak of nature, not an accident. You are here because God created you. And I believe here in this auditorium because God's drawn you. Absolutely. And if you realize you are created, you're separated from a holy God because of sin. And Jesus came and shed his blood, died on Calvary's cross, to pay the penalty for your sin and for mine. It's that straightforward. He offers you forgiveness, pardon of sin, cleansing from sin, restoration to him. If you're an unbeliever, you need to take him up on his offer. There's no plan B for your salvation. If you're a believer in Jesus, and 1 Corinthians troubled you, and you saw it's not just about the Charles Mansons or the Ted Bundys of this world. It's about sinners deceiving themselves into thinking there's something they're not and somewhere they're not. Listen, if that's you, don't be deceived. The unrighteous will not inherit the kingdom of God. Make things right. If you're his, prove it, demonstrate it by confessing and repenting of sin and trusting him. Such were some of you.
1: I have to confess, this is a disturbing passage of scripture for me. We read that it was Lot's selfishness that caused him to move to Sodom and got him into this situation. And in this chapter, we read about him offering his daughters to the men of Sodom. And we have to wonder, what is up with this guy? And while we're not there yet, we know that Lot's wife's heart is captured by the city of Sodom. And I believe Sam nailed it on the head when he said that Lot had been perverted by the influence Sodom has had on him and his family. I know that in the epistle of 2 Peter, Peter described him as a righteous man whose righteous soul was tormented by the deeds of the men of Sodom. I frankly am not sure what to think, but if the Word of God calls him righteous, that must be how God saw him. But even a righteous man is capable of making terrible choices when he allows the influence of the world to take hold of him. Perhaps we can learn how powerful of an influence the world can be on us, even if we ourselves could be considered righteous.
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0: Now we continue reading from the Word of God at Proverbs 3:13. How blessed is the man who finds wisdom, and the man who gains understanding. For her profit is better than the profit of silver, and her gain better than fine gold. She is more precious than jewels, and nothing you desire compares with her. Long life is in her right hand, in her left hand are riches and honor. Her ways are pleasant ways, and all her paths are peace. She is a tree of life to those who take hold of her, and happy are all who hold her fast. The Lord by wisdom founded the earth, by understanding he established the heavens. By his knowledge the deeps were broken up, and the skies drip with dew. My son, let them not vanish from your sight. Keep sound wisdom and discretion. So they will be life to your soul and adornment to your neck. Then you will walk in your way securely, and your foot will not stumble. When you lie down, you will not be afraid. When you lie down, your sleep will be sweet. Do not be afraid of sudden fear, nor of the onslaught of the wicked when it comes. For the Lord will be your confidence, and will keep your foot from being caught. Do not withhold good from those to whom it is due, when it is in your power to do it. Do not say to your neighbor, "Go and come back, and tomorrow I will give it," when you have it with you. Do not devise harm against your neighbor while he lives securely beside you. Do not contend with a man without cause if he has done you no harm. Do not envy a man of violence, and do not choose any of his ways. For the devious are an abomination to the Lord, but he is intimate with the upright. The curse of the Lord is on the house of the wicked, but he blesses the dwelling of the righteous. Though he scoffs at the scoffers, yet he gives grace to the afflicted. The wise will inherit honor, but fools display dishonor. Proverbs chapter 4. Hear, O sons, the instruction of a father, and give attention that you may gain understanding. For I give you sound teaching. Do not abandon my instruction. When I was a son to my father, tender and the only son in the sight of my mother, then he taught me and said to me, "Let your heart hold fast my words, keep my commandments, and live. Acquire wisdom, acquire understanding. Do not forget nor turn away from the words of my mouth. Do not forsake her, and she will guard you. Love her, and she will watch over you." The beginning of wisdom is acquire wisdom, and with all your acquiring, get understanding. Prize her, and she will exalt you. She will honor you if you embrace her. She will place on your head a garland of grace. She will present you with a crown of beauty. Find out more about this little ministry with an eternal message by visiting our website, the-word.info. The-word.info. 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

0: Last time on Through the Bible, Dr. J. Vernon McGee told us the Tower of Babel was a rallying point of defiance and rebellion against God. Well, in this study, we're going to hear what happens when man rejects God and focuses all his attention on himself. I'm Steve Schwetz, welcoming you aboard the Bible bus for another great adventure in God's Word. Now, before we begin in Genesis chapter 11, I want to ask you to join us in honoring America's National Day of Prayer. Philippians 4, 6, and 7 says, "Be anxious for nothing, but in everything by prayer and supplication with thanksgiving. Let your requests be made known to God, and the peace of God, which surpasses all understanding, will guard your hearts and minds through Christ Jesus." And 1 Timothy 2 says, "Prayer for our nations is good and acceptable in the sight of God our Savior, who desires all men to be saved and to come to the knowledge of the truth." So as you know, we got a lot to pray about for our country, don't we? And really, not much has changed since the stories we're hearing about in Genesis. Dr. McGee often commented on this subject, so let's listen to a few of those thoughts now.
1: We have seen that God has given to mankind generally a morality, even before the Ten Commandments were given. But then he spelled it out in great detail. That morality is the morality on which he judged the world twice, by a flood and then again at the Tower of Babel. And today we are seeing the breakdown of that morality. That's the morality that this nation was founded upon, Bible morality. We've heard about the all-American boy. Well, he was raised on this kind of a morality. May I say to you, we hear a great deal today about atheism and about those that have rejected the morality of God, and they don't want to hear anything about it. May I say that there's nothing quite as un-American as that. For our nation was founded on this morality. And the warning is that God judges nations that reject this morality.
0: Let's pray. Heavenly Father, thank you for your word that guides and directs us. Would you open our eyes and our minds so that we can hear from you, and then help us to take to heart what we discover to be true so that we can live each day for your glory. In Jesus' name, amen. Here's Dr. J. Vernon McGee with our study of Genesis 11 on Through the Bible.
1: Now, friends, last time I only got down through the third verse of the 11th chapter of Genesis. And if you have your Bible, we'll pick up at the fourth verse. Now, I did read verse 4 last time, but I want to begin there today. And this is the Tower of Babel that man built. It was built, as we saw, of brick and slime, not of stone and mortar. To begin with, it wasn't down in that valley. And I read now verse 4. "And they said, go to, let us build us a city and a tower whose top may reach unto heaven, and let us make us a name, lest we be scattered abroad upon the face of the whole earth." Now, the emphasis here is upon us. Let us. Let us. You notice, a bad case, as we said last time, of perpendicular iatus. But apparently, it was Nimrod that led in this movement. He was the builder of Babel and evidently the Tower of Babel. And it was to be a place for him to rear a world empire that is opposed to God. And in order to realize his ambition and make his dream come true, there are two factors and features that are essential. He needed a center of unity, a sort of headquarters, as it were, a capital, a place to assemble, a place to look to, as it were. And that was the city of Babel. And then there had to be a rallying point, not just geographical, but psychological, that which gives motive, a reason, a spark, an inspiration, sort of like Rally Around the Flag, boys, or a song, or a battle cry. Remember the Maine, remember Pearl Harbor. There must be some impelling and compelling motivation. Must be a monument. Lenin's tomb is where communism meets. And in that day, it's the Tower of Babel. And the Tower of Babel, let us make us, is defiance and rebellion against God. Let us make us a name, overweening ambition. Now, let's see what the Tower of Babel was not. It was not a place for man to go in time of high water. He wasn't building above the flood stage. That's a very trivial and, I think, puerile interpretation. After all, Lenin's tomb is not a place to go when the Volga River overflows. This tower revealed the arrogant, defiant, and rebellious attitude of man against God. God said to man, scatter over the earth and replenish the earth. Man said, nothing doing. We're not going to scatter. We're going to get together. We're through with you. And the Tower of Babel was against God. Now, it's not just a symbol. It's not non-religious. It was religious. It's a ziggurat. All through that valley, as we've indicated, the ruins remain today. As I told you, I have a picture of the ruins of the ziggurat that was at Ur of the Chaldees. And this was the place where they worshiped the creature rather than the creator. They worshiped the sun, moon, and stars. There was a runway on the outside of it. It was more or less solid. Some were round, some were square. But this runway led to the top, and on top, they worshiped the sun, moon, and stars. After all, when you could see the sun, moon, and stars, you're not going to have a flood. And God had been pretty mean to send a flood, according to them. Now, will you notice God's reaction? And the Lord came down to see the city and the tower which the children of men builded. And the Lord said, behold, the people is one, and they have all one language, and this they begin to do, and now nothing will be restrained from them which they had imagined to do. Now, this is a tremendous statement. You see, language has been a tremendous barrier, and they are now going to attempt to build a tower and get together. They're all one language. And you find here fallen nature in spite of the flood. Man totally depraved. And that question is now, God cannot ignore this rebellion. And this is rebellion against God. And so God's going to put up a protective wall. He's going to throw up a wall. And he has to do it for several reasons. One reason is, man is a very capable creature. He can go to the moon. He can fly in a jet plane. I'm amazed, sitting 5 miles in the air in a jet plane, being served a delicious dinner. I just can't get over it myself. I'd be honest with you. Seems unbelievable. Man's done that, friends. Man's a very competent creature. Now you can see what he would do with one language if they all came together against God. So God put up a barrier, and so notice what he did. He says in verse 7, go to, let us go down. Man said, let us. Well, God says, let us go down, and there confound their language, that they may not understand one another's speech. So the Lord scattered them abroad from thence upon the face of all the earth, and they left off to build the city. Therefore, the name of it is called Babel, confusion. Because the Lord did there confound the language of all the earth, and from thence did the Lord scatter them abroad upon the face of all the earth. Now man is scattered over the face of the earth, and he's scattered now because here they are building the Tower of Babel. They can get together, and now they can't understand one another. You know, language barrier is a barrier and a wall that's higher than the wall of China. It's higher than the Berlin Wall, more effective. It is that which separates people, and it's stronger than any national border or any ocean, the language barrier, where there's no communication. Now, the question has always been raised, and in fact, a great many try to say, well, this took place gradually. Well, it says that God confounded their language, so right there as they were building, they couldn't understand each other, and they went in every direction. Now you have here this tremendous thing that takes place. He hears a speaking in tongues, and they couldn't understand each other. Also, it's a miracle of hearing as well as speaking. because you have a miracle of tongues, our ears hear. They spoke a different language and the ear couldn't hear what the other one was saying. Now, frankly, this is something that God did, and the question arises, and I'd like to ask you the question. Was this a blessing in disguise, or was it a curse upon man? Well, for God's purposes, it was a blessing. For man's development away from God, it was definitely a judgment. And it's been a great hindrance, as you well know, down through the centuries. Man has been kept separate. And one of the things that's happening today through this matter of radio and TV and the jet plane is the walls are being broken down. And the walls of Jericho are certainly come tumbling down today. And that is the reason that I believe that God's coming down again in judgment is because of that. But I'd like to put over against this tongues movement the day of Pentecost. That was another great tongues movement. And at that time, why we find the gospel is given in all the languages that were understood that. It wasn't given in an unknown tongue. That never was the tongues movement to begin with. And you find on the day of Pentecost, God's giving his answer to the Tower of Babel. God is saying to mankind now, I have a gospel and a message for you, and I'm coming to you with the gospel in your language. And that is the thing that God has done. And today the Bible has probably gone into more languages. Well, not probably, it has, than any other book. It's gone into more languages than any other book. And today it's being translated, and the gospel is being brought to literally hundreds of tribes throughout the world today. You see, the gospel is for all mankind. And the reason and the purpose for the talking in tongues is to let the human race know that God had answered the Tower of Babel and he had a redemption for man now. The mission has been accomplished. No longer necessary today for man to try to work out his salvation. He is now to turn to God and listen to God's message and the gospel. Therefore, it's for you, whoever you are today, and whatever tongue you speak, it's for you. It's for the nations of the world. And we're told that finally in the book of Revelation, they gathered there in his presence out of all the tribes of the earth. Now, that brings us to the end of the Tower of Babel. And frankly, I think that's about as far as we care to go with that. There are many other things that we'd like to see. Now you'll notice that we're going to take up the line of Shem, because it's the line of Shem that we're going to follow. Verse 10, these are the generations of Shem. Shem was 100 years old. And then when you follow down through this, why, you have his genealogy given, and you come way down to verse 24, and we read, and Nahor lived 29 years and begat Terah. And Nahor lived after he begat Terah 119 years, and he begat sons and daughters. But you see, we're following Terah. Why Terah? Well, verse 26, and Terah lived 70 years and begat Abram, Nahor, and Haran. Now, we're going to follow Abram's line. You see, we're following the line of Shem, and we're going actually right through the Bible following this line. In other words, the Word of God is going to begin now and go directly to the cross of Christ. That's exactly. God has put down all of this as preliminary. And you see that God now has demonstrated to man that he's in sin. There at Cain and Abel, we find that Cain would not acknowledge that he was a sinner. You have pride of life there. And then at the flood, you see the sin of the flesh. They were given over to the sins of the flesh. They were indulging in violence, and every thought and imagination was evil. And they were blind to the need of the person of Christ. They were deaf to his claim, dead to God, dead in trespasses and sins. And God gave an invitation through Noah. Those are the sins of the flesh. at the flood. And then here at the Tower of Babel, it's the sin of the will. May I say it's rebellion against God. This is the Tower of Babel. And do you have a Tower of Babel? Your own little Tower of Babel that you built away from God, and are you in rebellion against Him? Well, it's natural for human nature to be in rebellion against God. A little boy, he was really very cantankerous one evening. It was a rainy evening, and he was really cutting up. And his mother was having a great deal of trouble with him. And finally, she just had to get her little boy, little Willie, and she put him in the corner and sat him down with his face to the corner and told him to sit there. And she left him in the room, and she went out into the living room with the rest of the family. And after a while, why, she heard a noise in there, and she said to him, "Willie, are you standing up?" And he says, "No, Mom, I'm sitting down, but I'm standing up on the inside of me." Well, believe me, friends, there are a lot of men today and women standing up on the inside of them against God, their own little Tower of Babel. Now, we are following this line that's going to lead to Christ. Verse 27, these are the generations of Terah. You see, we're following the families. These are the families of Terah. Terah begat Abram, Nahor, and Haran. And Haran begat Lot. Haran died before his father, Terah, in the land of his nativity in Ur of the Chaldees. And Abram and Nahor took them wives. The name of Abram's wife was Sarah. The name of Nahor's wife, Milcah, the daughter of Haran, the father of Milcah, and the father of Iscah. But Sarah was barren. She had no child. And Terah took Abram his son, and Lot the son of Haran, his son's son, and Sarah his daughter-in-law, his son Abram's wife, and they went forth with them from Ur the Chaldees to go into the land of Canaan, and they came unto Haran and dwelt there. Haran means delay. And the days of Terah were 205 years, and Terah died in Haran. Now, that is given to us to let us know that we're going to follow Abraham, and his story will begin now in the next chapter. And that will tell to us the story now, and the book of Genesis, and for that matter, the Bible now, takes a turn. Now, you'll recall, at the very beginning, we said that there is a great Grand Canyon that goes right down through the book of Genesis. The first 11 chapters are on one side. And then from Genesis 12 all the way through the 50th chapter is on the other side. In these first 11 chapters, we cover 2,000 years plus, as much as the rest of the Bible put together. And it's put over against just 350 years from Genesis 12 to Genesis 50. Now you have in these first 11 chapters creation, Genesis 1 and 2, and the fall in Genesis 3 and 4, the flood in Genesis 5 and 9, the Tower of Babel, Genesis 10 and 11. And we have seen these four great events. And this has covered a great deal of territory, and it's the reason we've spent so much time here. Now, at chapter 12, we go to the other side of the Grand Canyon. The atmosphere is altogether different now because we are going to slow down to a walk, just as we are in this five-year program. But not only that, the emphasis is from events, stupendous events, to great personalities, or shall I say, important personalities, because some of them can't quite be called great. We have four here in Genesis, and of course there'll be more to follow in the other books of the Bible. Abraham is the man of faith, Genesis 12 through 23. Then we're going to have after that Isaac, the beloved son, and then Jacob, the chosen and chastened son, and then Joseph, suffering in glory, the one who's more like Christ and his life and the events of his life than any man who ever lived. And yet he's never mentioned as a type of Christ anywhere in the Bible. Now, I just want to introduce us here to chapter 12 today. That'll be coming up next time. We have here in chapter 12 and we probably ought to say this, we're halfway through the Bible, friends, chronologically, and a five-year program just getting underway. And we're halfway between creation and the cross. And now God has turned from the nations to a man through whom God will make a nation, and in turn from that nation will bring the Savior of the world. Now, Abraham, by any person's measuring rod, though, is a great man. He's one of the greatest men who's ever lived on this earth. And how do you measure great men even today? Well, to begin with, a man has to be famous. And Abraham certainly measures up to that. I think that he's probably the world's most famous man. Did you know that probably more people have heard of Abraham than have heard of anyone else, than the President of the United States, or any movie star, or any athlete? More have heard of Abraham. May I add to that, that the three great religions of the world go back to Abraham, and I'm having to put Christianity in that now. We have, first of all, Judaism, and then we have Islam, and then we have Christianity. They all go back to Abraham. Abraham is very important. Literally, there are millions of people in Asia and Africa today that have heard of Abraham, but they never heard of the ones that make the headlines in our country today. That's one of the marks of a great man. Abraham was a great man. What is another mark of a great man? Well, he must be a generous man, a noble character. Well, can you imagine anyone that's more generous than Abraham? I doubt whether there's a man living today would have done what he did. When he and his nephew came back into that land, he told Lot to choose any portion he wanted, and he'd take what was left. You think any man would do that today in a business deal? I don't think so. They don't even do it in the church today, friends, let alone in a hard-boiled business world today. But Abraham was a generous man. And have you ever noticed how generous he was with the kings of Sodom and Gomorrah? He told them, I won't take the booty. I won't even take a shoestring from you or a piece of thread. God is the one he was looking to. And then a third thing, a great man must live in a momentous time. He must be, as Napoleon said, a man of destiny. The man and the right time must meet at the crossroads of life. That was certainly true of Abraham. And then the fourth thing, I believe the world would agree with me up through the first three I've mentioned, but maybe not on this one. He must be a man of faith. And you'll notice that all great men, even when they're not Christian, have something that they believe in. Now, Abraham has been called a Columbus of faith. I doubt whether that's true. But we are going to see he had seven great visions and four backslidings, and each time brought him closer to God. And it's said of Abraham, the greatest thing that's said about him in the Bible is that he believed God. Abraham believed God, was counted to him for righteousness. I mention all of this so that you will know next time, when we take up Abraham in the 12th chapter, we are taking up one of the great men of all time, and the great man of either secular or sacred history. No one quite measures up to him who is just altogether human. And we'll be looking at him next time and spending some time talking about the man that's probably mentioned more than any other in the Word of God. So until next time, my beloved, may God richly bless you.
0: 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I'm Steve Schwetz, and I'll save a seat just for you.

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6: Well, Tennessee Democrats just handed Republicans the easiest campaign ad in America, easily. Because this week, Tennessee Republicans passed a new congressional map,
5: yeah,
6: designed to create a 9-0 Republican advantage in the state's U.S. House delegation after, of course, that Supreme Court ruling weakened protections surrounding majority-minority districts under the Voting Rights Act.
5: Yeah, so it's... I quibble a little bit with that characterization.
6: As far as weakening?
5: Yeah, it's not that the Supreme Court weakened protections of the Voting Rights Act. What happened was the Supreme Court said the Voting Rights Act has to comply with the Constitution. So it's not that it weakened the Voting Rights Act, it strengthened the Constitution.
6: Well,
5: it says we are not
6: going to
5: judge people on the basis of race.
6: No, I agree with you there. I think weakened protections in terms of the protections that the left, that the Democrats had thought they had surrounded our redistricting efforts.
5: But we haven't weakened the ability for people to vote. We haven't weakened the ability for people to have their voices heard. We haven't weakened the ability of people to choose who it is they want to be their leaders. What we've weakened is the ability to judge people on the color of their skin. That's not what we should be doing
6: part
5: of our society.
6: And I don't disagree. And anyone who characterizes that, you know, suddenly minorities in this country have no Voting Rights Act to rely upon.
5: It's ridiculous.
6: It is absolutely ridiculous.
5: We don't have poll taxes coming back in. We don't have, you know, there's no melanin test for voting. That's not happening.
6: So the redistricting effort in Tennessee specifically targeted the Memphis-based congressional district, currently represented by Representative Steve Cohen, who's a Democrat.
5: Okay.
6: And so what they did in Tennessee was they split Shelby County into multiple Republican-leaning districts. Republican lawmakers openly argued that the move would strengthen conservative representation in Washington. And the Democrats, get this, I know it's going to be a surprise, they absolutely lost their mind.
5: Yeah.
6: And as the Tennessee House debated the measure, just debating the measure, protesters and Democratic lawmakers erupted into demonstrations involving shouting and chanting, signs, sirens, air horns inside the state capitol.
5: It was pandemonium.
6: It was absolutely. One Democratic lawmaker reportedly stood on a desk,
5: yeah,
6: and unfurled a banner reading "No Jim Crow 2.0."
5: It's not reportedly. There's video of it.
6: And other legislators, they linked arms on the House floor while the air horns blared from the gallery during the vote.
5: But this isn't about race.
6: This
5: is about political power. The Democrats aren't upset that Jim Crow's coming back. What they're upset about is that they're losing the ability to use their race to create political power. And you should not be creating political power on the color of your skin. That is un-American.
6: No, you're spot on. And redistricting fights are ugly. But let's be very frank about this. Both parties do it. Both parties have done it. Both parties lawyer up over the maps. Both parties push aggressively for congressional advantages wherever courts open the door politically. That That's the reality. But there's something deeper happening here that I think Americans are increasingly exhausted by.
5: Okay.
6: The modern left has developed this habit of treating democratic outcomes that they dislike as inherently illegitimate.
5: Right.
6: Every institutional loss immediately escalates into this moral theater. Every procedural defeat becomes a threat to democracy. Every political setback transforms into this full-scale public performance. And eventually, the voters stop seeing courage, which, you know, those on the left think that they're, you know, emblematic of courage, of standing up against, you know, the big bad enemy that is the Republican Party trying to disenfranchise minority voters, when that is not what is going on whatsoever. Americans are fed up.
5: Yeah,
6: I mean, they're just tired of it.
5: It's not courageous to stand on top of your desk because your party lost a vote in the state house. It's buffoonery. You're showing that you are a fool. And I mean that in the most derogatory sense I can possibly come up with the word fool, the biblical term fool.
6: But it's petulant. It's petulant because the other part of this is that what Democrats don't understand, and maybe, you know, it's said quietly, I mean, the voters associate Democrats with just a lack of emotional self-control.
5: Yes.
6: I mean, it's like, for Republicans, for example, do all of us believe that the 2020 election was legitimate?
5: No.
6: Okay, but did any of us behave as Democrats have behaved?
5: Yeah.
6: Like they did in Tennessee?
5: Yes.
6: No, you're talking about January the 6th.
5: Yeah, there was a guy wearing buffalo horns on his head.
6: You're talking about extreme.
5: There's another guy who stole Nancy Pelosi's computer and her podium and stuff. Yeah, there were buffoons and fools on January 6th.
6: There were, but these are elected officials.
5: Okay, now I
6: representing
5: didn't see elected officials doing that, but you asked, did anybody do that? Yes.
6: Well, what I mean by that is, those are fringe folks. Those are fringe folks. What you just named, you talk about buffoonery. I'm talking about, part and parcel, just regular, everyday American citizens who looked at what happened in the 2020 election. They didn't lose their minds over it. And yes, did any of them say Joe Biden's not my president?
5: Yeah, there were some. There were some Americans who said Joe Biden's not my president.
6: Okay.
5: There was a chant, I don't remember if you remember the chant, Let's Go Brandon, which came off of another chant that we can't say on radio.
6: I don't know if that is a comment with regards to the integrity of the election. But I think a lot of Americans questioned whether or not it was legitimate.
5: Yes, and I think there's reasons to question it. And
6: lots
5: I think
6: of it's legitimate reasons.
5: You should be allowed to question legitimately. I think if you're, you know, not wearing a shirt and you got a, you're calling yourself a shaman and you're waving a flag around, that's not helping anybody's cause any more than a Democrat state legislator standing on top of a desk with a bullhorn in her mouth and having to be escorted out of the building by state police. I think they're both equally abhorrent. It's just that one of them was an elected official and another one was just some random guy we'd never heard of before that day.
6: But I think, you know, kind of going back to the merits of this discussion in Tennessee, it's a broader national trend that is going on with regards to these district lines that has been accelerated after the Supreme Court, you know, the ruling in that Louisiana case.
5: Yeah, Calais v. Louisiana.
6: And so now you've got these Republican-led states like Louisiana and Alabama, South Carolina. They're now reevaluating congressional maps. I mean, this is not what happened in Tennessee is not an isolated story.
5: And I think it's just going to get worse before it gets better, unfortunately.
6: Well, and Republicans are betting that voters respond better to discipline than spectacle, which is pretty much all the Democrat Party has to offer these days.
5: Let's get to the top three things you need to know. First thing you need to know, the state of Tennessee is adopting new congressional maps ahead of this fall's elections. Both the Tennessee House and the Tennessee State Senate approved new congressional district maps today on party line votes. This comes after the U.S. Supreme Court ruled that states are not allowed to use race as the primary reason for drawing districts. The maps are expected to take away a Democrat stronghold in Memphis and give that district to Republicans. Democrats in the legislature protested the vote, and some of the lawmakers had to be escorted out of the building by state police. Governor Billy is expected to sign the new maps into law.
6: You know, but at the same time, I mean, if in fact these districts are emblematic of the constituents, what's the problem there?
5: Well, they did have to split Memphis up into three different districts. They did have to split that one city up into three different districts in order to make the maps work. Let's get to the second thing you need to know before tomorrow. The FBI may keep ballots seized from Fulton County, Georgia. That's the ruling of a judge who rejected an appeal from Democrats who run the county and demanded that the ballots and all seized items related to the 2020 elections be returned. U.S. District Judge J.P. Bulli rejected the argument from Fulton County officials that the FBI should be looking into the 2020 election, saying, quote, to apply the law differently here because of what this case is about or whose records are at issue would defy our nation's foundational principles that our law applies to all without regard to numbers, wealth, or rank. The FBI has noticed there were irregularities in the votes and the count totals in Fulton County, Georgia, but what they have not been able to determine yet is if those errors were natural human errors or intentional efforts to change the outcome of the election.
6: I didn't even know you were going to bring that up in the top three, but I mean, it, again, to some degree, those in Fulton County who disagreed with the outcome, they didn't march on the
5: right.
6: The city government or the state government there.
5: Even though there were irregularities. And the third thing you need to know for tomorrow, the top three candidates to be the next mayor of Los Angeles met in a head-to-head debate. Current mayor, Democrat Karen Bass, socialist city councilwoman Nithya Ryan, and Republican Spencer Pratt debated for a live television audience and in-person audience. Bass has been widely criticized for her failures during the Palisades fire last year. That's the area of the city where Spencer Pratt lives, and he says the destruction of his home and the regulatory burdens of trying to rebuild are what led him into the race. Polls after the debate declared Pratt, a former reality TV star, the overwhelming winner. 89% of people in an NBC poll said Pratt won the debate, and 23% said the debate had changed their minds about who they were going to vote for.
6: How can you even begin to consider voting again for Karen Bass?
5: Nah, yeah, right.
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0: Welcome back to American Girl Radio. I'm Stephen Paul with Louis R. Abalone.
1: You know, the senior data reporter, Harry Enten, for CNN.
0: Yes.
1: He is messing up the narrative that President Trump is losing support among Republicans. I mean, he's telling this story that really runs head first. It's a head-on collision with what CNN and other left-wing media outlets have been telling Americans.
0: Okay.
1: But take a listen as he basically is a mythbuster here, saying that Donald Trump is not losing support.
2: I think there's this myth that's going on right now that, oh, Trump is really losing support among Republicans. But compared to other midterm cycles, he's just as popular with Republicans as he has ever been at this point in midterm cycles. Right now, nationally, we're talking about an approval rating on average of 84%. In 2022, his popularity rating was 76%, actually lower, right, when he wasn't in the presidency. In 2018, the last time he was president, 85%. That 85 looks a whole heck of a lot like this 84% right here. The bottom line is this. Donald Trump still absolutely has juice with Republican voters. You saw it in Indiana, and I think that you'll see it down the line as well if any Republicans try and go against the President of the United States, who is still very much beloved by Republican voters nationwide.
0: Okay, but there's one problem with those numbers. I agree that Donald Trump has not lost popularity with Republicans, but he said back in 2018, right?
1: 2018, it was
0: 85%.
1: 85%
0: amongst Republicans
1: at this point.
0: Okay, but in 2018, Republicans lost control of the legislature, lost control of the House in Donald Trump's first term in office. Even though 85% of Republicans support him, just as 84% of Republicans support him now, Republicans still lost control of the House. So there is still this big concern and legitimate concern that Republicans might lose control of the House this next year.
1: Well, no, I think that may happen regardless, right? I think where he's going here is that the mainstream media keeps telling folks that Republicans are abandoning President Trump,
0: right,
1: that he is no longer popular, and that there's this new, that MAGA is dead.
0: No.
1: I mean, that your Tucker Carlson, your Candace Owens, those folks, my point is that I think that President Trump is as popular among Republicans and conservatives as he ever was.
0: I absolutely agree with that, and I think the numbers do bear that out.
1: But
0: that
1: whether
0: just needs to turn over into votes.
1: Yeah, what

0: And joining us now are American Mamas, Terry Netteville and Kimberly Burleson. Well, I don't know if I fully agree with the premise. I still think there are some very pretty sections of cities. I can't say that like a whole cities. I'm like, oh, that's gorgeous. But there's some cities where they're still very beautiful inside. Yeah. There's some new buildings that are getting built that are still, you know, gorgeous. I think if you look at Austin, Texas, the downtown in Austin is absolutely amazing. It's beautiful. There are parts of New York you see, you know, new buildings and that's great. There's parts of New York you're like, well, that smells awful. I mean, it's is it that cities aren't as pretty as they used to be?
1: Well, some of those are like around the World War II era, you know, when they had craftsmanship, you know, where the special things that made
2: the architecture,
1: you know, they made things special.
0: And the art. What's the other one? Art Deco and then the Art Nouveau, basically, yeah.
1: I feel like because of our architecture, there are some pretty parts, like you said. But I feel like so many Americans love to travel because they love to go to other countries because it's just so much of it. There's so much history, but there's so much beautiful architecture. And that these people continue to recreate what they want it to look like, or if it's a different business. In America, we build something quick, fast, a box. And then the longevity is 20, 30 years, and it's gone. So it's all about the cost of it, what's needed at that very moment. So there's nothing put in it that makes it special.
0: So basically, if we're just building stuff that's
1: just
0: not...
1: Just boxes.
0: That's just boxes, like, you know, data centers these days and warehouses.
1: Yes.
0: And then eventually we're going to either let those rust or we're going to tear them down and build another box.
1: Exactly. There's
2: well,
1: no
2: it's
1: pride.
2: Kind of like, I mean, truthfully... that happens with churches. You know, back in the early 1900s, the churches were built to last forever and ever.
0: And they were gorgeous.
2: Gorgeous. And inside and outside.
0: Right.
2: And so a lot of them have just become modernized, and so the new churches aren't as beautiful. I wonder if there is a correlation with regard to politics. Like, are these red cities, blue cities? Which ones seem to care about that? And also the ones that, you know, I'm thinking about California right now, because that Spencer Pratt is running for mayor over there.
0: In Los Angeles, yeah.
2: Yes, and you've got the beautiful parts that are gated that a lot of the elites, but in the city, it's terrible.
0: Mm-hmm. And that's one of the things that I do think of. Is that it depends really upon how the city is interested in taking care of itself.
2: Yes.
0: That if the government isn't insisting that we have the trash picked up, that we have the lights on, that we've trimmed the grass.
1: Yeah.
0: You know, if you're allowing that median to grow up into weeds and stuff, and now it's just overgrown, it has the effect of making the entire city look awful. Same thing, actually, ironically, with power lines. It's a very simple thing.
1: So true. Mm-hmm.
0: But if you've just got a street where it's just got power lines going across and across and across, all of a sudden something that could have looked like a nice area, it looks like a ghetto. It looks just awful just because of the power lines.
1: Right. And sadly, it's in lower income areas that you see that. Because like if you go to Colorado, Wyoming, where there are certain restrictions, like if you want to do a power line or if you want to do a phone, one of those cell towers, it has to look like a tree. They build it to look like a fake tree so it blends in with the beauty all around there. To me, it's an economic thing. It's all about where the money is versus where it's not. Fort Worth, for instance, when we first moved in 85 to Texas, Fort Worth was not a place that you visited. It was just kind of old, homelessness, there was nothing going on.
0: And even the buildings downtown were basically just square towers.
1: A family, a Bass family from Fort Worth came in and they decided to pour money into the infrastructure of that area.
0: Right.
1: It is booming.
2: Beautiful.
0: And
1: it
0: it's great.
1: It's great, but they brought so much entertainment down there.
0: Right.
1: They brought
2: revenue.
1: Festivals. So there's so much revenue. Now people are moving in the high rises. The old buildings that were abandoned are now penthouses. You know, they're beautiful.
0: Right.
1: And then the Drover, a company which from California came in. If you go to the stockyards, it's now booming.
2: Amazing.
1: When I remember being sad thinking it's going to die because nobody would go, and now it's just blowing up. So to me, put your money in those places that aren't pretty, make them pretty, and people will come. If you build it, people will come.
2: Well, and if you vote in the leadership that will allow that, you need the leadership, and then you need those people that care, like the Drovers, like the Basses.
1: Yeah.
2: And or churches, like First Methodist did a lot around the downtown area in Shreveport, Louisiana, for a lot of those homes in the Allendale area. So you have to have a group.

0: that cares enough is willing to pour money into it.
1: But this is where the it becomes a self-defeating idea for the left to say, hey, let's tax the rich. Right. You're talking about Fort Worth, which is in Texas, where they don't have a billionaire's tax, and the Basses have billions of dollars, and they're able to do it. Whereas if you go to a place where you're saying, we're going to tax the rich, well, now they don't have the money to do the beautification projects that that private money could have done.
0: Right. Exactly. And I think a lot of the billionaires are moving to the right side of the aisle because of that. Mm. I mean, you sent us an article about the billionaire who was dating a conservative
1: Sergey
0: woman.
1: Sergey Brin, from Google. And he's dating a MAGA person, and it's like, huh, that's actually making more sense.
0: Right.
1: If you'd like to ask our American Mamas a question, go to our website, AmericanGodRadio.com/mamas, and click on the Ask the Mamas button. Terry Nettable, Kimberly Burleson, thank you so much.
2: Thank you.
1: And coming up next here on American Ground Radio, we are digging deep. We'll be right back. Stick around.
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1: Ronald Reagan once asked, are we doing a good enough job teaching our children what America is and what she represents in the long history of the world? 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

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Fire up the chainsaw, fellas.

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1: You know, what President Trump, and we've said this before, what President Trump is doing in Iran, I think he is doing what many of our elected officials, and very frankly, several presidents, have been unwilling to do in the past. I think where he, what President Trump has accomplished is historic.
2: Yes.
1: And I know a lot of folks may disagree with his methods or his means or whatever, you know, saying that Iran was not posing a threat to this country, to the United States of America. What are you smoking?
2: Okay, so here's how Iran was posing the threat to this country, because people need to get this through your heads. Iran was trying to get a nuclear weapon. They knew that if they got too close to get a nuclear weapon, the United States or Israel would bomb them. So what they were trying to do was what North Korea did, which was create a situation where if you tried to attack them, they would create so much counter damage to you that it wouldn't be worth it. So Korea's artillery aimed at Seoul, the largest city in South Korea, basically meant Seoul never attacked North Korea while North Korea got a nuclear weapon. North Korea then gave their nuclear weapon to Pakistan, which led to India getting a nuclear weapon. So all of a sudden we get three more countries with nuclear powers. Two of them are kind of unstable. Iran was trying to do that with all their drones and all their missiles to make it to where they were so armed to the teeth, we wouldn't stop them from getting the nuclear weapon. They would then get the nuclear weapon, and this is the country that every morning chants, death to Israel, death to America. North Korea wasn't at least wasn't chanting death to America. Iran was. And if they get their nuclear weapons, they would have used them. You could not assume that they wouldn't use them, because mutually assured destruction doesn't faction in to the way the leaders in Iran think.
1: But if you look at the last 50 years, almost 50 years of Iran being the largest state sponsor of terrorism on the planet.
2: Right.
1: And here we are. And national security expert Frank Gaffney said the same thing. He said, we're in the end game. I don't know how long that end game is going to take, he said, but I can't say for certain how it will play out. But I do think that there's a tipping point here and that we are in the end game. And look, we're not fighting the Iranian people. We're very frankly, what we're doing is protecting the planet from a regime that has waged war on through their proxies,
2: right,
1: on innocent civilians.
2: And by the way, Iran hasn't just killed Jews and Christians. Iran's killed Muslims. They've killed probably more Muslims than they've killed Jews and Christians through all of their terrorist proxies in Iraq, in Iran itself. Go just take Hamas. Hamas was funded by Iran. Hamas killed the Palestinian PLO in the Gaza Strip. That was an internal civil war that Iran funded. The Houthi rebels, Iran's been funding them. They've been killing Saudis.
1: And well, look at the Iranian people. They've suffered under crushing inflation.
2: Completely.
1: Sanctions, corruption.
2: Yeah.
1: Government incompetence.
2: Yeah. This was a point. It needed to happen, because otherwise the risk to the world was going to be too great. Let's dig deep.
3: Working in a coal mine, going down, working in a coal mine.
2: So I saw three different stories from three different Democrat-run states, and I noticed a trend in all three of these stories. And I thought I'd share some of them and see if you could spot the same thing I did.
1: Okay. You mean they tended to be more Democratic?
2: No.
1: Okay.
2: No. So these are.
1: you said you noticed the trend in Democrat states.
2: In Democrat run states.
1: Okay.
2: In these news stories about Democrat.
1: And
2: run
1: how do you
2: states.
1: Define Democrat run?
2: Well, they're blue states. These are states where you've got trifectas,
1: okay,
2: where the Democrats run the House, the Senate, and the governorship.
1: Okay. All right.
2: All right.
1: Just making sure. I didn't know. You know, maybe the population tends to be more blue than. And maybe the legislature.
2: Well, yeah.
1: You know, sometimes you have a Republican legislature and a Democratic.
2: Well, that
1: governor.
2: would be a split state. That would be a purple state.
1: But these are not.
2: These are all Democrat-run states and cities.
1: Okay.
2: So
1: gotcha.
2: Let's start in Boston, Massachusetts. The headline is in the Daily Caller: distressing number of young people leaving Massachusetts for the South, city survey finds. A new survey from the Greater Boston Chamber of Commerce, some 26% of the 600 Greater Boston residents aged 20 to 30 years old polled between February and March said they could leave Greater Boston within the next 5 years, according to the results of the 2026 Young Resident Survey. The statistic is distressing, the GBCC said.
1: But that they could leave.
2: These are people saying, the young people are like, man, I could get out of here tomorrow. If I could find a job in another state, I'm gone. The same story. Of those who are likely to leave for another state, 46% are particularly drawn to southeastern and southwestern states. In other words, for the most part, red states like Florida, Tennessee, Texas, Arizona. It's a purple state, but still. Okay? So they're going to leave. That's the first story. Second story. This is out of the Center Square. New survey finds more Washington businesses considering moving out of state. This is Washington State, not Washington, D.C. The survey conducted last month by the Association of Washington Businesses found about 24% of employers considering moving their businesses out of state, and even more are considering moving their personal residence out of Washington. It showed a precipitous decline in people's confidence in Washington's economy, said AWB's Vice President of Governmental Relations, Morgan Irwin, in a Wednesday morning interview with the Center Square. 72% of respondents rate Washington's overall tax burden as a top business challenge, up from 64% last year and up 18 points since winter of 2025. Okay, so you got kids, young people in Boston, they're like, we're gone. You got businesses in Washington State saying, we're gone. Here's the third story, also from the Center Square. Data shows more violent retail thefts, lost sales tax revenue. This is a story out of Chicago, Illinois. Illinois Retail Merchants Association President CEO Rob Carr said violent retail incidents are up 7% over last year in Illinois. These groups come in, and they come in fast and hard. They intimidate, and they're getting more violent in their approaches, Carr told the Center Square. According to the Aura Retail Crime Intelligence Platform, 1 in 8 retail crimes now involves firearms, blades, or physical threats.
1: Okay, and you're absolutely right about all that you said. You know, young people and businesses moving from blue states to red states, they're seeking economic opportunity.
2: Right.
1: But here's the part I don't think a lot of people want to say out loud because it sounds harsh, but it's increasingly true. Many of the people that are left behind in those declining blue state areas are the poor, the elderly, and those without the financial ability to relocate, which often includes both the poor and the elderly.
2: Yeah, the people that are moving are the rich or the middle class.
1: Because mobility costs money. Moving across the country requires savings, job flexibility, transportation, deposits, opportunity to do so, support systems. So
2: it's expensive to move.
1: Well, the very people that are most harmed by failed urban governance in these blue, because many times that's what you're talking about, are these urban areas.
2: Yeah, Seattle, Chicago, Boston.
1: Exactly. Those are the very people who lack the means to escape it.
2: That's
1: so
2: exactly
1: the
2: right.
1: Politicians are all ideological about it all, but for poor Americans who cannot move, this is real life.
2: And here's the thing. In these stories, they talked about taxes. They talked about the cost of living. They talked about crime. All of those things are the fault of faulty government. If the people you're electing into government have bad ideas about what government is supposed to do and what government's not supposed to do, you end up with high taxes, you end up with high cost of living, and you end up with high crime. Every single time. You gotta stop voting for people who don't know what the purpose of government is in the first place.
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6: 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Bye-bye.
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0: 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I'm Stephen Parr with Louis R. Abalone.
1: You know, apparently Marco Rubio has a new side hustle. You know, he went to the Vatican today. And
2: Marco Rubio went to the Vatican today.
1: Yes, Secretary of State.
2: After having done the White House press speakers.
1: Yes, absolutely.
2: This week. All right.
1: And apparently the Pope said that he would be a perfect candidate to go into the seminary. So apparently he has decided that, I mean, he wants to start hearing confessions and assigning penance.
2: He can't go in the seminary. He's married.
1: No, no, you can, actually.
2: You can become...
1: Oh, yeah, there are some...
2: You can
1: there
2: become
1: are
2: a
1: some,
2: priest if you're married?
1: Yes, in the Catholic Church. There are... You have to get a dispensation.
2: That was like a, I thought that was like a big thing, is that you couldn't be married. Like, the popes aren't allowed to be married.
1: There are instances. I have known of a... In fact, a Catholic priest who was married baptized my daughter.
2: How about that?
1: Actually.
2: So was he married before he became a priest?
1: Yes, he was married before he became a priest.
2: So you're not allowed to get married after you become a priest. Is that still the rule?
1: Oh, you can't get married after. Okay. Yeah, definitely not after.
2: All right.
1: But no.
2: But they're not going to force people who want to become priests to get divorced.
1: No, of course not.
2: All right.
1: It's a sacred sacrament.
2: Right. But
1: marriage.
2: I just figured that they would stop people from being fathers if I didn't. All right.
1: Well, no. I mean, if you have a calling.
2: Yeah, sure.
1: I mean, if you're called to the priesthood after much discernment.
2: Yeah.
1: And apparently Marco Rubio has.
2: Yeah.
1: Because the Pope says he's going to the seminary. That's fake news.
2: Yeah, that's fake news.
1: But, you know, Marco Rubio has a lot of jobs. It wouldn't surprise me that he comes out of the Vatican, you know, as, you know, a Vatican lawyer or something. You know, the Pope is like, yeah, you got a lot of jobs there. You must be pretty good at what you do.
2: Yeah, but his jobs are for the United States of America, not
1: no,
2: for the
1: Vatican. I know. But no, nevertheless, Father Rubio and the Pope met. See what I did there?
2: It's Father Rubio. No. Wouldn't it be Father Marco?
1: It could be. I mean, if he's your parish priest, you could call him Father Marco.
2: Okay. Why would you call him Father Rubio?
1: Look, this is all tongue-in-cheek. Right. Secretary of State Marco Rubio for the United States met with the Pope, but no one is saying what it was all about.
2: Yeah.
1: Although Marco...
2: People are saying some people are saying it was to smooth over relations between the Pope and President Trump.
1: But Father Rubio said that there were lots of other issues that needed to be discussed, like the Christian the persecution of Christians in Africa.
2: Yeah, it's a big deal.
1: And so there are a lot of issues to discuss. There's war, there's communism, there's humanitarian crisis.
2: Yeah, and Padre Rubio apparently got to the bottom of it all.
1: I don't think he's maybe he's called to the priesthood, but maybe not.
2: Yeah.
1: Not right now.
2: Either way, it would be a bright spot.
9: I'm doing all right, getting good grades.
2: Okay, there is a lawsuit against the New York Times, and I think this might be a bright spot.
1: Okay.
2: Now, an anonymous employee at the New York Times complained to the Equal Employment Opportunity Commission with the federal government that he was being discriminated against because of his sex and his race. He happens to be a white guy. Moreover, he says the discrimination was company-wide and included incentives for people in the company to discriminate on the basis of sex and race.
1: Say what?
2: So the complaint is...
1: Wait, I know that was our earlier segment.
2: Yeah, that was an earlier segment.
1: But
2: the complaint is that the New York Times has actively been discriminating against white males for a while.
1: Oh.
2: And what's more is the EEOC is now suing the New York Times, and they appear to have the absolute proof that the New York Times was indeed being racist and sexist in its hiring and its promotion policies, based off of their own documents. So this is from the complaint. It says that since at least 2017, the New York Times has published an annual diversity and inclusion reports. This is part of their own internal reporting, showing the demographic composition of its staff, leadership, and new hires by sex and race with charts, graphs, and multi-year trend. These reports emphasize the New York Times' goal of increasing representation of Black and Latino workers as well as female workers. In its 2022, 2023, and 2024 diversity and inclusion reports, the New York Times defined people as color as, quote, all ethnicities excluding white and unspecified.
1: You see, this is what I was talking about earlier. Liberals in America brand themselves as the champions of tolerance.
2: Yes.
1: They told us they were the open-minded ones.
2: Right.
1: They were the compassionate ones.
2: Right.
1: They were the inclusive ones.
2: They were the ones who weren't racist.
1: That was the image that they wanted us to believe.
2: Right. But when you're judging people by the color of their skin, when you're judging people by their race, what does that make you?
1: A racist. It's what, plain and simple.
2: So the New York Times' own annual reports then go on to brag about how much they are favoring people of color and women in hiring and promotions. Well, by definition, if you are giving preferential treatment to people of one skin color, then you are intentionally discriminating against people of another skin color, regardless of what that color is. That is racist behavior, and it's against the law. And it should be called out by the federal government, and it is being called out by the federal government, and that's why I say this is a bright spot.
1: Absolutely. And the reason that it is once an institution or a company signals that immutable traits are the major deciding factor.
2: Things you cannot control.
1: What you're doing is you're unintentionally diminishing confidence in whether the selections, the hiring decisions, for example, were made primarily on merit or the color of one's skin.
2: And
1: why have that question just hanging out there?
2: Why? Instead, let's go, we're gonna hire the people who are best for the job, regardless of whether it's man or woman or whether it's any race.
1: Amen, amen, amen.
2: That's what's going to make America better.
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0: Welcome back to American Ground Radio. Stephen Paul with Louis R. Abalone.
1: Okay, now we remember that the United States Supreme Court recently struck down President Trump's tariffs in a 6-3 decision.
0: Yes.
1: But that only invalidated the authority of the president to impose tariffs under the International Emergency Economic Powers Act, or the IEEPA.
0: Right.
1: Okay. And the high court's decision only invalidated those tariffs under the IEEPA.
0: Right.
1: Well, now, a federal trade court has struck down Trump's backup tariff plan. And, of course, the president's going to basically, you know, continue to make this fight all the way to the Supreme Court.
0: Right.
1: President Trump had imposed a 10% global tariff as a backup plan, and a small business filed a lawsuit in the International Trade Court challenging that. And the U.S. Court of International Trade said, you know what? President Trump doesn't have the authority to do that. Now, who is on the U.S. Court of International Trade? Probably no one that we know.
0: Yeah.
1: And so this is going to get struck down. I mean, obviously, this is not a district court or a federal court, or an appellate court.
0: But frankly,
1: go ahead.
0: What needs to happen, though, is that the legislature needs to give some actual power to the president on these tariffs so that the court stops saying, whoa. Well, Supreme Court Justice Clarence Thomas was the first confirmed to the Supreme Court on October 23rd, 1991, after having been nominated to the bench by President George W. Bush. He has since become one of the most influential justices in American history, known for his quiet deliberation and strong beliefs that the text of the law is what makes the law. Well, this week, Justice Thomas passed another milestone. On May 26th, he had officially been serving on the bench for 27 years and 7 months. That makes him the second longest serving justice in the history of the Supreme Court, passing up his former colleague, John Paul Stevens. And he's only 2 years away from passing up the longest serving justice, William Douglas, who was on the Supreme Court from 1935 until 1975.
1: That's a lot of judgments.
2: KKXX, Paradise.
3: K280, GL, Chico.
4: How do you do? In the time of his deepest anguish, Job cried, "Where is God my maker who giveth songs in the night?" The dramatic true story you are about to hear is of a young man who grew up in the big band era. As the leader of his own dance orchestra, he too produced songs in the night. Instead of giving him satisfaction, however, his music left him empty until the time when his mind and heart and life were unshackled.

0: Well, now, I've heard about the ill wind that blows nobody good, but I didn't realize the saxophone should be included.
1: I just got it today, Dad, with money from my paper route.
2: We must get him a teacher.
0: I prefer football coaches to music teachers.
1: I'm going to have my own orchestra someday, Dad.
0: Is that so? Well, remember what I've told you, Maury. Becoming a football star can be the first step toward success in about any line of work. You want to grow up like me and run a little grocery store all your life?
3: 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Many commendable organizations reach out to street people in our major cities. The old lighthouse differs from them by adding a special service, namely meeting people at every point of their greatest need, the need for spiritual counsel and direction. Inside the open doors of Pacific Garden Mission, doors never closed for more than a century, needy people find shelter, nutritious food, clean clothes, dental and medical care, and all without cost or obligation. Plus ears and hearts open to human needs, sharing the good news of a God who loves them so much that he sent his Son to qualify them for enduring eternal light and life. And now for broadcast around the world, here is program number 2451 in the series Unshackled, the program that makes you face yourself and think.
2: That lady from the church was back again. They have some program coming up Sunday, and she wants us all to come. Maybe this one time.
0: No, Ma, unless there's a wedding or funeral, I don't expect I'll be going to any church. Sunday's the only day I take my shoes off.
4: Although Dad was a Swedish immigrant, he never darkened the door of a church, though he was not irreligious. He occasionally took the Bible off the shelf and taught my brother, sister, and me the Ten Commandments. But his greatest desire for me was to become a great football star. My football coach was not too enthusiastic.
5: Hit it, Carlson! Hit that dummy! Hit it! Hit it! Look, Carlson, why don't you just put your arms around that dummy and kiss it, huh? Perhaps you should consider trying out for the ballet.
0: Well, son, how was football practice?
1: Lousy. I'd be lucky if I made third string by my senior year. I feel like quitting.
0: Now, remember what Henry Ford said. It's always too soon to quit.
2: Maury's doing real good with his saxophone lessons. He's gonna try out for the band, dear.
1: It isn't that I'd be out of sports, Dad. There's a marching band, you know.
4: My dad wasn't too disappointed when I was elected drum major of the Muskegon Heights award-winning marching band. Touchdowns, well, they can swell a father's heart with pride, but no quarterback ever threw passes with more finesse than the way I led those 76 trombones, trumpets, and sundry instruments across the football field. Several of the band members and I organized a dance orchestra and quickly booked a calendar full of lucrative engagements. After graduation, I organized a dance band that was an immediate success. We were booked every weekend and often during the week, and as my dream for greater opportunities were being realized, so was my brother's jealousy.
0: You actually earned money playing the saxophone?
1: More than double what I earned from jobs.
0: Well, now.
6: Yeah, you should rename your band Mr. Big Shot and his gang of hotshots.
1: You're the hotshot, or you think you are.
6: Oh, come on, more...
2: Boys, not at the table.
0: This roast is delicious, hon.
2: Thank you, dear. That lady from the church stopped by again today.
0: Never gives up, does she?
1: She and Henry Ford.
2: Now, it wouldn't hurt our family to attend church.
1: Oh, hold it, Ma, hold it.
6: Yeah, Maury needs Sunday to sleep off all those Saturday night beers.
2: Maury, you know that we strictly object to liquor.
1: Beer isn't liquor, Ma.
0: Now, settle down, everybody. Don't spoil a fine meal.
1: Sorry.
6: Say, wouldn't that be something? Maury plays a burlesque show Saturday night, then goes to church.
1: Shut up, bud.
2: A burlesque show, you
1: yeah.
2: say?
1: Why don't you just do that? Go to church next Sunday and sing a couple of extra hallelujahs for your black sheep son.
2: I don't like that one bit, a burlesque. I thought he played for nice dances.
6: Ma, you should see what goes on at some of those nice dances.
0: Careful, bud. Don't make accusations you can't back up.
1: Yeah?
0: It's me, son.
1: Come in, Dad.
0: Maury, you know I'm no preacher, but your mother and I are a little disturbed about this burlesque business. Will there be nude girls?
1: How should I know? I'll be facing my band, not watching the show.
0: Well, could you cancel the engagement?
1: Cancel it?
0: For your mother and me.
4: I didn't cancel the engagement, but throughout the entire evening, my conscience gave me fits. I smoked half a pack of cigarettes, drank heavily, and returned home with blaring headache. When I awakened the next afternoon, I did some serious thinking. I knew I could never give up the dance band, but since I had free time during the day, I decided to find a job that would add respectability to my image.
2: Did you see the notice in the paper, Maury?
1: What notice?
6: Yeah, I saw it. The Chronicle's advertising for a new sales rep. I thought of showing it to you, but you're not experienced.
1: Doesn't say anything about experience. It says competent.
6: Big man Maury, competent and conceited.
4: I was hired and did extremely well at the newspaper, consistently selling up to 50% of the advertising space. My boss was elated, but also did well for himself, finding an executive job with a large distribution firm, but he couldn't handle success and soon became an alcoholic. One night, he and his best friend spent hours in a local tavern. His friend was killed while riding his motorcycle home that night, and Bud was devastated. What happened as a result made a profound effect upon my future.
0: I can hardly believe my eyes. Everybody home for dinner. What is it, Christmas, somebody's birthday?
6: Well, if you don't mind my saying so, it is something of an occasion.
1: Pass the potatoes, will you?
6: Could you hold it a minute, Maury?
1: Hey, I get it, and I'm all for it. You're celebrating going dry the last couple of weeks. You know, I just started to notice. What'd you do, join AA or something?
6: maybe you could say a blessing for the food.
1: Blessing? You mean pray?
6: Yep. I accepted the Lord Jesus as my personal savior a couple weeks ago. That's why I'm dry.
4: The entire family was struck silent. Bud tried to explain further, but Dad suggested that religion wasn't an especially good mealtime topic. To put it mildly, religion took with Bud. He became a totally different person. Whereas he'd been jealous of me, critical, even belligerent at times, his personality was totally changed. And then at 2 o'clock one morning, as I returned from a dance date, Mother's voice greeted me.
2: Maury?
1: Huh? Oh, I'm sorry to bother you, Ma.
2: I've been waiting for you to come home. I want to tell you something.
1: Oh, it's late, Ma. Tell me in the morning.
2: I want to tell you about something wonderful that's happened.
1: Oh, okay, shoot. Lay it on me.
2: Well, when we saw the change in your brother, Dad and I were as confused as you are right now. Our family hasn't been very interested in religion.
1: What you getting at, Ma?
2: What your brother has isn't religion. It's a new life. He explained it wasn't a matter of rejecting the church or preachers. It's Jesus we rejected. Maury, we've accepted Jesus as our savior, too.
1: Great honk. Religion. At 2 a.m.
4: Until daybreak, I tossed and turned, scarcely sleeping. And then on my way to work, turning the radio dial, I heard a familiar voice. It was Carl Borgson, another orchestra leader in the area.
7: Some of you will remember me as the director of the Playboy Dance Ensemble. Well, I don't lead the band anymore. I've found something much more important. I've accepted Christ as my Lord and Savior. Let me tell you...
1: That's enough of you, Borgson.
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4: I didn't like what was happening to me over the next few days. In my mind, and even more distressingly, in my heart, I thought of finding another place to live. And then one afternoon, as I returned home, the aroma of oatmeal cookies, my favorite since childhood, greeted me as I stepped inside the door. Mother came with a plate full of the irresistible delicacies.
8: How many can I take, Ma?
2: Take the whole plate up to your room if you like. Maury, before you go, I want to ask you something.
8: I should have remembered how often you've made cookies when you wanted me to do something for you.
2: Special meetings are being held at our church all this week and next week, too. The speaker is wonderful, Maury. How about coming with us tonight?
8: I'd love to, Ma, but I've got band practice. Dancing engagement coming up in Grand Rapids right through the weekend.
2: Are you busy Monday night, too?
8: No. Nothing I can think of. Hey, Ma, look, if I go this one time, will you promise never to ask me again? Promise?
2: I promise.
4: I could have bitten my tongue, but there was nothing I could do. Even though I'd been only inside a church for a couple of funerals and a music concert, I agreed to attend. I knew my family was praying for me, but I didn't know they based their prayers on promises in the Bible. Isaiah chapter 30, verse 19, for example. He will be very gracious unto thee at the voice of thy cry when he shall hear it. He will answer thee. And John 14, 14. If ye shall ask anything in my name, I will do it. I struggled through that weekend. I had a sense of emptiness and unfulfillment such as I have never experienced before. That Monday night, I sat in the back pew and listened attentively as the preacher preached.
9: Without Jesus, we would be on a collision course with eternal damnation.
10: Amen.
9: The Bible tells us in Romans chapter 3, verse 23, that all have sinned and come short of the glory of God. The whole world is guilty before God, and we all need a Savior. Jesus Christ made us acceptable to God through His blood when He died on the cross for the sin of the world. Because of the sin of Adam, we were all born under the curse and with a sin nature. God's judgment for that sin was that death would pass upon all mankind. But Jesus came to pay God's requirement for sin, and He offers that to all who will call upon Him for salvation. The Scripture says in Romans chapter 6, verse 23, that the wages of sin is death, but the gift of God is eternal life through Jesus Christ our Lord.
10: Amen.
11: Amen.
9: He's offering new hope and new life to you right now.
10: Yes.
9: What is your response to Him?
4: That night, I experienced what I later learned was new birth. I realized that I was eternally separated from God and that I had no power to change the acts of sin that had taken hold of my life. I needed the change in my life that I saw in my parents and my brother. And when I prayed the prayer for salvation, I began to experience that change right away. And the next night, I went to rehearsal and told the guys in the band about the decision that had transformed my life. I also shared my faith with my clients and fellow employees. My boss took notice and wasn't especially pleased.
0: I thought maybe you were adding stand-up comedy to your dance routines, Maury. But you're serious about this religious stuff.
4: Well, sir,
0: just remember something. In my book, religion and advertising don't mix. You're my employee representing my views to business clients. Don't forget that.
4: I tried being more tactful, but when three of the band members in my orchestra were saved, it fueled my zeal. My boss might have called me on the carpet a second time, but Muskegon was observing its 100th anniversary, and I experienced a heyday selling advertising space. Many advertisers, of course, wanted to include a photograph of the Centennial's Belle of the Timberland, a young lady by the name of Dorothy Paulson. She was exceptionally attractive, but I took no special notice of her. And then began a series of events which could never have happened apart from the sovereign hand of Almighty God. After the centennial celebration, Dorothy and her sister Millie sat talking together.
2: Why so glum, sis?
10: Oh, I've got the letdowns, I guess. I feel all hollow inside.
2: You can fill that emptiness, you know.
10: Oh, Millie, not now. Don't preach at me.
2: Pardon me if it sounds like preaching, sis, but again and again, as I watched you during the centennial, I kept thinking, what a beautiful Christian you would make.
10: I'd make a better atheist.
2: Oh, you could never be an atheist. You're too smart.
10: Well, who do you know like my type who's a Christian?
2: Maury Carlson.
10: The dance band leader is a Christian?
2: Yes. In fact, Maury's a recent convert. He's given up his dance music. I've asked him to organize an orchestra at church. He promised to come over Sunday afternoon to discuss the plans.
4: I met Dorothy that Sunday as Millie and I worked on plans to use my musical abilities to help organize an orchestra. It wasn't love at first sight, because Dorothy was a few years younger than me. She also had a deep aversion against anybody religious, even a converted dance band leader, so I waited until she was comfortable with me before asking her for a date. On our first date, we went to see a movie.
10: Like I said, my sister Millie never goes to movies. She rates them with dances, cocktails, and tobacco.
4: Is it wrong to go to movies?
10: One of my Sunday school teachers said it was wrong to whistle on Sunday.
4: Well, I lost my taste for tobacco and alcohol almost the exact minute I was saved, but other things I'm learning as I grow.
10: Oh, Christians should have a convention and decide what's sin and what's acceptable.
4: Are you a Christian, Dorothy?
10: How could I live in the Paulson house and not walk the straight and narrow?
4: I later learned that Dorothy spent a lot of time thinking about my question and her response. Then one afternoon, Millie greeted her when she came home from work and invited her to some special meetings being held at the church.
2: We've got something really exciting coming up in our church this week, Dorothy.
10: How could anything exciting happen at church?
2: The Palermos are gonna be there.
10: So, who are the Palermos?
2: Phil and Louie. They could have made it big time in the entertainment world, just like Maury Carlson, except they've dedicated their talents to the Lord. Why don't you come with me to hear them?
10: Okay, I'd like to see what Christians consider exciting.
4: Reluctantly, Dorothy accompanied her sister to one of the meetings. She was at first curious, then interested, then intrigued. There were two brothers. Phil played the guitar, one minute wisecracking about his brother, then about the high school state basketball championship, and Louie, at his side, played a skillful accordion. An amateur ventriloquist, he could send an invisible dog yapping to the back of the auditorium. Dorothy attended several nights, listening intently as Phil, with convincing seriousness, presented evangelistic messages. One night, unable to resist any longer, Dorothy made her way to the altar and prayed for salvation. I watched as this Belle of Timberland marched down the aisle. On one of our dates, we parked at the beach and discussed the wonders of this new life with Christ. It's the most important decision in life that we made when we accepted Jesus as our Savior.
10: I agree. I can't understand how I could have been so blind all those years. Everyone tried to get me to see my need for the Lord, but I thought I was too smart. How dumb.
4: Would you be willing to consider another important decision?
10: Yes, I'd be willing to consider it.
4: Dorothy, will you marry me? We were married March 10th of 1939. We continued to pray for the ministry that God wanted for us. As we grew together, we faithfully witnessed of his power and grace wherever we had the opportunity. My boldness in witnessing caused some friction between fellow employees. One afternoon, the boss called me to his office.
0: Come in, Maury. Have a seat. I want to congratulate you for your excellent job.
4: Thank you, sir.
0: Now, I hear you've converted several members of our staff.
4: Well, I can't convert anybody, Mr. Bennett.
0: Forget the terminology. Now, we can't go on this way, Maury. Tell you what you do. Talk to that sweetheart of a wife you just married. We watched her during the centennial. She showed a lot of poise, lots of sense. She likes that nice paycheck you take home. And one of these days, you'll start a family. So talk with Dorothy, and I'm sure... Well, listen, Maury. You keep that little New Testament of yours in your shirt pocket or at home, and we can forget about this.
4: I don't need to talk with anybody, Mr. Bennett. The Lord has done something in my life. Well, keep me on if you like, and I'll do the best job I'm able to do. But the Lord is first in my life. If he needs me to witness to somebody, I'll do it. I'm not a religious big mouth, but I won't be quiet either.
0: Is that your decision?
4: Yes, sir.
0: Then you also know mine.
4: I didn't want it to happen this way, but I had to stand firm in what I believe the Lord has led me to do, no matter what the cost.
10: Maury, let's look up those verses that you read to me on our wedding night. I believed it when you had a job, and I know that God hasn't changed his mind. Look at chapter 4 of Philippians, verse 6. Be careful for nothing, but in everything by prayer and supplication with thanksgiving, let your requests be made known unto God, and the peace of God, which passeth all understanding, shall keep your hearts and minds through Christ Jesus.
4: Yeah, and in verse 12, I know both how to be abased and I know how to abound. Everywhere and in all things I am instructed both to be full and to be hungry, both to abound and to suffer need.
10: But verse 19 is the one that you read that night that I feel will encourage us throughout our lives. It says, but my God shall supply all your need according to his riches and glory by Christ Jesus. Maury, we've talked about getting into Christian work. We've asked God for guidance. It might have taken a long time for you to get up the nerve to resign from the newspaper. So the Lord did it for you.
4: Within the next few days, I received a call from a Christian manufacturer who hired me as personnel manager. My new boss encouraged me to take time for the development of Christian activities. As a result, I became co-founder of a nationwide children's radio ministry. Later, Dorothy and I organized summer camps and outreaches for delinquent boys. After several years, I was offered an executive position in Detroit, and one Sunday morning, driving to church, Dorothy and I discussed our good fortune. It's great here in Detroit. The Lord has greatly blessed our efforts. My job is excellent, and the opportunities to play my sax and give my testimony is unlimited, but...
10: But what, Maury?
4: Well... Sometimes I take a look at my big paycheck and ask myself if this is really what I want out of life.
10: Oh, I feel the same way, Maury. Look at those kids over there sitting along the curb. Hmm. And those ahead. They won't be in Sunday school today. Not this week or any week.
4: Why don't we develop an outreach to them?
10: Yeah, why don't we?

0: And girls eager to come for a week-long ranching experience. Many of these children came from neglected homes where they had suffered neglect and abuse, including rape and incest. Many were already victimized by drugs. The ministry has grown to a year-round outreach with literally hundreds of boys and girls, multitudes of whom had never attended Sunday school, coming to a personal knowledge of Christ as their Savior. An intense follow-up program nurtures these young converts, some of whom have become members of the ranch staff, many of whom enter adult life as dedicated Christian citizens. And since the day we began the ranch outreach, not one child has paid a penny for the privilege of attending.
1: Uncle Maury, as children lovingly called him, went to heaven 2 years ago. Before he died, Dorothy and their son Larry, who succeeded his father as director of the ministry, helped him establish a second ministry in Arizona, reaching hundreds more children with the same Bible truth that unshackled Maury Carlson's mind and heart and life. And friend, the Lord is waiting to do for you what he did for the Carlsons. In Romans chapter 10, verse 13, he promises that whosoever shall call upon the name of the Lord shall be saved.
2: If you desire a personal relationship with Jesus Christ, or would like to speak to someone about this most important matter, we encourage you to call 1-888-NEED-HIM. 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That's right. 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So we're now producing an exciting new children's show called The Clue Crew. This is a family-friendly adventure series where there's always a biblical lesson to be learned and a mystery to be solved. We're also bringing to life powerful gospel truths in a new series called History's Greatest Sermons. This program will feature the very words of Billy Sunday, Charles Spurgeon, Dwight L. Moody, and many more, all dramatized and delivered by our very own Unshackled actors. And then there's our daily devotionals. 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And our address? Pacific Garden Mission, 1458 South Canal Street, Chicago, Illinois, 60607. So until next time, unless our Lord returns before then, the doors to Pacific Garden Mission are open night and day. Thanks for listening. And may God

0: find yourself exhausted because of your schedule, not just yours, but everyone else in your household as well? Between the daily demands of work and home and school, various social and recreational calendars, life can feel overwhelming. Well, guess what? 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Alistair Begg tells us about God's gift today on Truth for Life.
1: It's told of a Scottish minister who was ministering to a Scottish congregation that on one winter's evening, instead of walking to church as he was wont to do, he determined that since the river ran by both his house and the church building, and since the river was completely frozen, that he would on this evening skate to church because he liked to skate and he was a good skater. And so, to the great surprise of a number of the congregation who were arriving just at the time that the somewhat weary minister arrived on his skates, he shows up at the entrance to the church, clutching his skates and rather flushed, but ready to conduct the worship of the evening. This incident spawned an immediate elders' meeting following the evening worship. And they met to debate whether there was a legitimacy in the minister having skated to the evening worship on the Lord's Day. They discussed the matter at some length, and the argument raged back and forth on the question of whether the practicality of getting to the church with relative ease took precedence over the keeping of the Sabbath. Which of the two, they argued, should be the prime consideration? And then at last, somebody hit on the vital question. Turning to the minister, they asked, "May we ask you, Pastor, did you enjoy skating up the river?" The inference, of course, being that pleasure and the Lord's Day must inevitably be mutually exclusive. Now, I come from that kind of background and therefore wasn't surprised to discover this quote by the wife of C.S. Lewis. She says, "The negative Sabbath of modern times seems to have originated in the bitter religious strife of the 17th century. In Scotland at that time, one poor wretch was hauled into court for smiling on the Sabbath." And then she says, "Considering the state of Scotland in his day, he should have been congratulated for managing to smile at all." Now, if you haven't been there, it won't strike you quite as humorously as it does me. How are we to deal with this in practical terms? I've sought to gather my own personal thinking around three words, and they're these. The first word is gift. That if we think of the Lord's Day, first of all, and primarily in terms of a gift, then we set out immediately on the right track. Because it is clear that whatever we may do with the transference of Christian Sabbath and so on, and all the nomenclature of that, it is clear that God has provided for us this for the benefit of our bodies and our minds and our spirits. And the reason, I think, that so many of us are bewildered by this is on account of the fact that this gift has largely remained unopened. That we have never seriously, as it were, laid hold of the precious nature of this gift, understood it to be such, and said, you know, we are so thankful for this wonderful day and for this wonderful provision. When you think about it, it is not uncommon to hear one another say, you know, I would just love to have a day when I just did virtually nothing at all. And then they go on to describe a day of tranquility, a day of virtual idleness, a day of reading, a day of resting, a day in a hammock, a day by a babbling brook, whatever else it is, free of all these other considerations. And every human heart can identify to one degree or another with that. But whenever somebody says, well, you know, is it not a mystery that God has actually given to us this very notion in the gift of the Lord's Day, the hackles go up and they say, oh, no, we're not going to get into any kind of legal observance of these kind of days. Some who have opened the gift have set it aside rather quickly, they disregard it, and they seldom enjoy it. To the extent that it is a gift then to be enjoyed, what are the constituent elements of the gift? Or if you like, does the gift, is it one of those gifts where there are, where it's full of tissue paper and you open up other little bits and pieces inside of it? Yes, it is. Part of the gift has to do with remembering. The Bible has a tremendous amount to say about remembering, about purposeful remembering. Not least of all in relationship to this matter of the Sabbath or the Lord's Day. Remember it. Remember what? Well, remember the way in which it was instituted. Remember it in relationship to the wonder of creation. Remember it, says God to his people in Exodus, in light of the wonder of redemption. And just as deliverance from the bondage of Egypt accorded, says John Murray, its sanction to the Sabbath, so the resurrection in its redemptive character yields its sanction to the sacredness of the first day of the week. Indeed, that is the way that Murray argues from Sabbath to Sunday. That is the way he argues, if you like, from Saturday to Sunday. He says that it is by dint of the same process that the deliverance of from bondage in Egypt gave sanction to the Sabbath, and so the resurrection in its redemptive dimensions gives sanction to all that began to take place in post-apostolic times on the Lord's Day. And I think it is he, not alone, but he certainly points out that God has given to us these two memorials. The Lord's Supper is the memorial to his death, and the Lord's Day is the memorial to his resurrection. Another constituent part of the gift is the privilege of rest. Not simply the privilege of recollection, but the privilege of rest. And not the rest of idleness. Not the rest, ultimately, of self-indulgence. But if you like, relaxation combined with consecration. How those two words interface in your life and experience and within your home will be something that clearly you will have to work out for yourself. But obviously, there are other days and other holidays that provide the opportunity simply for relaxation. Simply, if you like, for downing tools and for the opportunities of idleness. What then is it that makes the Lord's Day so distinctive in this matter of rest? It is surely this element of consecration that marks our enjoyment of Sunday as being different from any other holiday and actually different from Saturday. What then of the work that must inevitably take place on this day of rest? Well, throughout history, there has always been an attempt to distinguish between works of necessity and works that are simply preferential, and along with that, works of piety and works of mercy. And we understand the difference between someone who is on call right now in the cardiothoracic unit of the Cleveland Clinic and somebody else who is determined to work this evening because they get time and a half on their job and they just wanted a little bit more cash, and they could equally well have worked Saturday and they chose to work Sunday instead. Theirs is not some act of mercy or necessity. It is an act of personal preference, and they then need to wrestle with this. So it's about remembering, it's about resting, and it's also about worshiping. About worshiping. That almost goes without saying. But the goal of the Lord's Day is God. Understand clearly, the goal of the Lord's Day is not about church attendance. The goal of the Lord's Day is about God. Everything else is subservient to and serves the purpose of knowing God, understanding God, drawing close to God, and being in the company of others who love God. So that if I rise to the day and say to myself, now there are obligations that I have to fulfill in this day in order to get my ticket stamped, as it were, then I frankly missed the point right out of the chute. But if I waken on the Lord's Day morning to say, what an immense gift has been given to me, that in a way that I was unable to do yesterday and will be unable to do tomorrow, I may enjoy the privileges of recollection. I may enjoy the privileges of relaxation combined with consecration, and I have before me the prospect of worship in all the hours of this day, both in the corporate context of gathered worship and in my own personal meanderings through my life. On the first day of the week, we discover very quickly that the believers were coming together to break bread and to worship. And as we said this morning, while it is true that we may do this every day, it is equally true that the Lord's Day provides a peculiar opportunity to enter into its benefits and privileges. So when we unpack the gift, it has a little part that says remembering, it has another part that says resting, it has another part that says worshiping, and it has another part that says hoping. In other words, looking forward. Looking forward to that finality of rest, which reaches all of its fullness when we are gathered to God and we enjoy all the benefits of heaven. One of the things I believe that the Lord's Day is supposed to do for the people of God is to whet our appetite for all that heaven will mean to us. And therefore, if we do not constrain the events of the Lord's Day in such a way that they are heavenly in their orientation, then we do a disservice to one another in getting ready for that great day when we will enjoy all the benefits of rest. All that is wrapped up for us in this Lord Jesus, who, remember, came to the people and said, "Oh, you that are weary and heavy laden, if you come to me, you will find what? Rest for your souls." And the rest that is ours in Christ, we rejoice in the Lord's Day by dint of the wonder of redemption. And it sends us not only in worship, but it sends us in expectation. And as I've said to you on a number of occasions before, the only little glimpses of heaven I have ever had have been within the framework of the gathered company of the people of God engaged in the act of worship. And I believe that to be significant. Well, that's the first word I marked down, is the word gift. The second word is the word priority. Now, the analogy that I'm about to use will break down very quickly on a number of fronts, but perhaps it will serve to point us in the right direction. One of the questions that will inevitably be asked of someone such as myself is, well, having made all these statements concerning the Lord's Day and Sunday, where exactly do you fit into this? Because it doesn't really appear that this has been much of a day of rest for you. And if you're going to abide by this principle, then you must also be seeking in the cycle of 7 days to be engaged in some form of rest and relaxation. Well, that day for me traditionally has been a Tuesday. And I have regarded Tuesday as Sue's day or family day, particularly when the children were tiny and did not go off on those yellow school buses. In other words, when I awakened on a Tuesday, my first thought was not the obligations of Monday or the responsibilities of Wednesday or even the relaxations which may be justifiably mine to enjoy on a Tuesday, should I so determine. But the day begins with the thought that this is Sue's day. That is the priority. And everything else is then determined, and it flows from there. Now, the way in which this is done is not by dint of mechanical formula, whereby I awaken and I go, now I've got to do this for the next hour and 7 minutes and make Sue feel as though I really believe that this is her day. And then once I've managed to get through with that, then I can dash out of the door and please myself for the other 23 hours, thereby having made her feel as though it was her day. That would, of course, be just a sham. Not that I haven't managed to do that successfully, as she will tell you when the worship service ends. That's why I say the analogy breaks down. That's one of the reasons I say it breaks down. Nor do I do this on the basis of an emotional surge, whereby if the Spirit, if you like, moves me early on a Tuesday morning, I determine to go in this direction. And if, of course, it doesn't move me, then I just go in any direction I please. Because if I were to do that, then there's no saying where I might end up on a Tuesday very early in the morning, or certainly by mid-morning. Now, it's kind of trivial, but if you think about the Lord's Day in that way, as a priority, but not in terms of mechanical duty, whereby I have certain obligations to fulfill, and the Lord's Day for me means that I show up at about 9:05, I get that over with by about 10:15, sometimes 10:20, depends if it goes on a long time, and then I get out of there, and then I get on with the life that I really need to live and enjoy. That kind of mechanical duty owes more to Phariseeism, probably, than we would any of us care to admit. Or if we awaken on the Lord's Day morning and wait, if you like, for the surge to take us of emotion, which drives us along and brings us into the family of God in the context of worship. Most of us won't show up very much at all. If you see it, if we see it in terms of priority, this is God's day. This is fantastic. This is wonderful. I'm so glad of this. This is not a chore. This is a delight. This is someone that I love. This is someone I love spending time with. I want to go everywhere with them. I want them to be everywhere with me. I want to hear what they say. I want to tell them what I feel. I want to share every dimension of the day with them. And as soon as we establish it in our minds in that way, it's not hard to see how other preoccupations and appetites and obligations and considerations will quickly become secondary to this overarching priority. I wonder if you thought about the Lord's Day in that way. And the last word is the word cadence. I don't know where I came up with cadence, but it struck me just yesterday as I was thinking about this. I like the word cadence. It just had a kind of cadence to it when I was saying it to myself. But if you look up in the dictionary, you will find that one of the meanings of cadence is a sequence of notes resolving discord. And if you and I begin to think of the Lord's Day in that way, I do believe that things will become very, very different. As I said at the outset of our study this morning, one of the reasons many of us find ourselves stretched and overwhelmed is on account of the absolute absence of this cadence or rhythm in our lives. One of the challenges before us, if we're going to take seriously these things, is to consider honestly, personally initially, the radical restructuring of our lives so that the Lord has absolute priority over this day. Now, if you think about this for a minute, what it would mean. And as I said this morning, it wouldn't be uniform in its application. The uniformity would exist in our preparedness to say, I want to take this day and I want to ask the Lord to reign supreme over it. And I want to ask him to put his hand upon any area of my life and to restructure my life in such a way as I may be able to call this day an absolute delight. What would it do, and these are questions that we need to ask on our own in our leisure time, what would it do to our work schedules? What would it do to our study habits? What would it do to our Sunday chores? What would it do to those of us who work very hard during the week and have decided that the only time to realistically go grocery shopping is on a Sunday at 9 o'clock in the evening or wherever else it is? Whether that's right or wrong is not my point. My question is, what do you think the restructuring of the day would do to that kind of thing? And may I sound a very familiar note to the student population? I want to offer to you the greatest message of liberation that I can offer to you at all. I want to ask you to go home as a student, high school, college, university, postgrad. I want you to go home and ask yourself the question, what would it do to my life and to my study habits to determine that from this day on, I will not study on a Sunday? I want to tell you what it will do to your Sundays. It will make them absolutely fantastic. You will be able to walk past libraries without any thought of it at all, simply walking past. Your friends with their brows furrowed and their laptops under their arms and reports hanging out of them will be a matter of marginal concern to you. Not because you've become dismissive of your studies, but because you set down as a fixed point this immense privilege in this particular realm of saying, I'm just not going to do this on the Lord's Day. It can be done, and it can be done with great success. But you must work out your own salvation with fear and trembling. Is it Piper who reminds us that we will never be more satisfied in God than when he is most glorified in us? And what is the chief end of man? It is to glorify God and to enjoy him forever. And if in his amazing grace and wisdom, he has set within the framework of our humanity this opportunity and privilege for a unique enjoyment of him, then surely we dishonor his name and do a disservice to ourselves by either refusing the gift or setting it aside and disregarding it. Now I'm going to wrap this up. We clearly have only raised a number of questions. We haven't answered them all. There may be some that come now that will be helpful. We have learned, I hope, this, that the Lord's Day, whatever it means, is supposed to be holy and honorable. That whatever we do on the Lord's Day, we ought to endeavor to protect it from improper activities. That it calls us to a kind of careful, thoughtful use of our time. That it says to us, ultimately, this is not a day for idleness or simply doing as we please, but neither is it to be a burden. Because if we really understand it, presumably it is an exquisite delight. That it is a day for reverential, for thoughtful use. And that reverential, thoughtful use is coupled with genuine joy. And the determining factor of our conduct is whether this activity or that activity defiles or honors the sanctity of the day. Whether it is a mere indulgence, whether it is a matter of personal pleasure or preference, or whether it actually is conducive to sweet delight in the Lord himself and in the ordinances he has provided.
0: 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I'm Bob Lapine. Thanks for studying God's Word with us today. Tomorrow we begin a series called The Christian Family. We'll consider how our roles as individuals are inseparably linked with our identities as God's children. The Bible teaching of Alistair Begg is furnished by Truth for Life, where the learning is for living.
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Now we pick up reading from the Word of God at Proverbs 4:10. Hear, my son, and accept my sayings, and the years of your life will be many. I have directed you in the way of wisdom. I have led you in upright paths. When you walk, your steps will not be impeded, and if you run, you will not stumble. Take hold of instruction. Do not let go. Guard her, for she is your life. Do not enter the path of the wicked, and do not proceed in the way of evil men. Avoid it. Do not pass by it. Turn away from it and pass on. For they cannot sleep unless they do evil, and they are robbed of sleep unless they make someone stumble. For they eat the bread of wickedness and drink the wine of violence. But the path of the righteous is like the light of dawn that shines brighter and brighter until the full day. The way of the wicked is like darkness. They do not know over what they stumble. My son, give attention to my words. Incline your ear to my sayings. Do not let them depart from your sight. Keep them in the midst of your heart. For they are life to those who find them, and health to all their body. Watch over your heart with all diligence, for from it flow the springs of life. Put away from you a deceitful mouth, and put devious speech far from you. Let your eyes look directly ahead, and let your gaze be fixed straight in front of you. Watch the path of your feet, and all your ways will be established. Do not turn to the right nor to the left. Turn your foot from evil.

0: And Proverbs chapter 5. My son, give attention to my wisdom. Incline your ear to my understanding, that you may observe discretion, and your lips may reserve knowledge. For the lips of an adulteress drip honey, and smoother than oil is her speech. But in the end, she is bitter as wormwood, sharp as a two-edged sword. Her feet go down to death, her steps take hold of Sheol. She does not ponder the path of life. Her ways are unstable. She does not know it. Now then, my sons, listen to me and do not depart from the words of my mouth. Keep your way far from her and do not go near the door of her house, or you will give your vigor to others and your years to the cruel one, and the strangers will be filled with your strength, and your hard-earned goods will go to the house of an alien. And you groan at your final end when your flesh and your body are consumed, and you say, how I have hated instruction, and my heart spurned reproof. I have not listened to the voice of my teachers, nor inclined my ear to my instructors. I was almost in utter ruin in the midst of the assembly and congregation. For more info about this ministry, our website is the-word.info. Once again, the-word.info. Reading the Word of God without comment, this is Nicholas Hope.
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10: Everybody worships.
11: Some would say, no. Only religious folks worship. Worship is a church word. Just church people do that. Pastor Greg Laurie clarifies.
10: Everyone bows at some altar. Some bow before the altar of money. Others bow before the altar of pleasure. But we are wired to worship. We're designed to worship, not things, not objects. We're designed to worship God.

0: Believers are drawn to worship. Love compels us. But we're also drawn to God when life gives us nowhere else to go. When trials bring us to our knees, that's the perfect position to pray. Or we can waste time focusing on why, asking why it happened. But today on A New Beginning, Pastor Greg Laurie points us to who. Who's the one who has the power and the desire to get us through the mess we're in? Good encouragement is coming our way.
1: Now we're in a series called Jesus and You, Part 2, and we're looking at Old Testament appearances of Christ. We call these Christophanies, where Jesus shows up in the Old Testament like he did when Abraham, in obedience to God, was offering his son Isaac as a sacrifice. A last-minute reprieve was given. The angel of the Lord shows up, who actually was Christ himself, telling him not to go through with it. Then we looked at the story of Jacob wrestling with the angel, or he thought it was an angel, but in fact, he was wrestling with Christ himself, and he said, I'm going to call the name of this place Peniel, which means the face of God, because he had seen God face to face. Then we looked also at how Jesus appeared to both Gideon and Joshua before they went into battle. And now we come to probably the best known Christophany in all of the Bible, when Jesus walked with these three Hebrew teenagers, Shadrach, Meshach, and Abednego. They stood up for what was true. And we're all going to have to make that stand in life. You know, the best time when you're building a house to really give attention to detail is when you're, well, drawing up the plans and then laying the foundation. You want to get that electrical right. You want to get that foundation right. You want to get that plumbing right. Because then when you put your walls up and you paint and wallpaper and bring in furniture, that's all fine. But the important part is the foundation. And in the same way, in the Christian life, the most important time is in the early days of your faith. And if you're young, let me talk to you for a moment. These are the days to lay a good foundation, to develop good disciplines in your life, like reading your Bible every day. You make a commitment. I'm going to read the Bible every day. I'm going to pray every day. I'm going to, here's some other things. I'm going to make my bed, clean up after myself. Why is it so quiet in here? Are you sloppy? What's going on? Discipline in the little things. Because the evening of your life is determined by the morning of your life. The end of your life is determined by the beginning of your life. So Shadrach, Meshach, and Abednego were taken captive along with their friend Daniel by Babylon. But they were very intelligent, outstanding young men. So the king handpicked them to be a part of his cabinet, if you will. They were in the court where they influenced the king. They were among his counselors, which meant that they lived in the literal lap of luxury. They lived in the palace of the most powerful man in all of the world. And so they would sit at the king's table and eat the king's food. And for some reason, Shadrach, Meshach, and Abednego made a principled stand that they would not eat the food from the king's table. And the Bible doesn't tell us why. I mean, were they, lactose intolerant? I doubt that, you know. But whatever it was, hey, we can't eat this food. I think it's probably because the food may have been offered to false gods or idols. So they said, we're not going to eat the food. So the guy who was in charge said, hey, you got to eat this food or I'll get in trouble. They said, don't worry. They said, we'll be fine. We'll eat our own little diet. And we'll be as healthy as everyone else. And sure enough, they were. Now, I only bring that up because they made a stand in a relatively small area of their life, which supported them when they had to make the bigger stand later in life. See, if you compromise in the little things now, you're going to compromise in the bigger things later. And boy, they were really challenged when they had to decide what to do when the king commanded them to worship this false god. So they made this stand. So one night, the king has a crazy dream. I don't know if he had too much pizza or what. You know, it's funny. We say pizza causes crazy dreams. I had pizza the other night, and I had crazy dreams. Very vivid, too. So I don't think it was pizza, but the king has this vivid dream. He calls in all of his counselors, the astrologers and others, including Daniel, Shadrach, Meshach, and Abednego, says, hey, I had this dream. Tell me the meaning of this dream. It really freaked me out. And the counselor said, well, tell us what your dream is and we'll make stuff up and tell you what we think it means. They didn't say that, but that's what they basically did. He says, if you're really counselors that get this supernatural wisdom, you'll know the dream and the interpretation. Well, they didn't know the dream. He says, that's it. I'm having you all killed. Well, word got to the prophet Daniel that this was happening. He says, so relax, everybody. Let me come in and talk to the king. He says, King, I know what your dream was. I'm going to tell you about your dream, and I'm going to give you the interpretation. Okay, so you basically had this dream, and it's of this giant statue. Am I right? Yes, that's true. Head of gold, breast and arms of silver, belly and thighs of brass, and feet of iron and clay. Is that the dream? That's it. Okay. And basically, Daniel explains that this is a glimpse into the future, and Babylon, symbolized by the head of gold, will be overtaken by the Medo-Persians, who will be overtaken by the Greeks, and on it went. So it was kind of a glimpse into the future of Babylon, and for that matter, the world. Now the king was blown away, and he even said to Daniel, your God is the God of gods and the Lord over kings and a revealer of mysteries. So that's kind of good. Looks like the king was very impressed, but a little bit of time passes, about 16 to 20 years. And Nebuchadnezzar takes this dream and he makes it into a giant gold statue of himself. And then he decides to cover it in gold. And then he says that everybody should worship this statue. And if you don't bow down and worship this statue, you will be put to death. And word got to Shadrach, Meshach, and Abednego, and they refused to bow. Now, what's fascinating to note is there were some 300,000 people present, many of them Jews, who had been taken captive by Babylon, who apparently bowed before this image. So only three refused to bow. You say, well, where was Daniel? We don't know. He's not in the narrative. He was somewhere. Wasn't here. But they would not bow before the image. They stuck out like three sore thumbs when everybody was bowing down before the image. Why would they not bow? Very simple. They read their Bibles. And the Bible says in Exodus 20, don't make idols of any kind. Never worship them or bow down to them, for I am the Lord your God, and I am a jealous God, and I will not share your affection with any. So they refuse to bow. And this really made the king angry.
0: Pastor Greg Laurie will have the second half of his message in just a moment.
1: Hey everyone, I want you to know about our app called Harvest Plus. 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
0: Well, we're at a critical moment in the story of Shadrach, Meshach, and Abednego. They had violated King Nebuchadnezzar's command and refused to bow to a statue of the king. Pastor Greg continues.
1: Daniel 3, verse 14, Nebuchadnezzar said to them, is it true, Shadrach, Meshach, and Abednego, that you refuse to serve my gods or to worship the gold statue that I've set up? I'll give you one more chance. If you bow down and worship the statue I have made, when you hear the sound of the musical instruments, all will be well. But if you refuse, you will be thrown immediately into a blazing furnace. Now look at this statement. What God will be able to rescue you from my power then? Verse 16, Shadrach, Meshach, and Abednego replied, O Nebuchadnezzar, we do not need to defend ourselves before you. If we're thrown into the blazing furnace, the God whom we serve is able to save us. He will rescue us from your power, your majesty. But even if he doesn't, your majesty can be sure that we will never serve your gods or worship the gold statue you have set up. What a narrative that is. Nebuchadnezzar was picking a fight with God. What God's going to save you? Oh, he's going to find out the hard way. how powerful God actually was. You know, it's never a good idea to choose off God. Jacob got into a fight with God and ended up with a limp for the rest of his life. You're never going to win in a fight with God. And he had forgotten that God gave him the interpretation to his dream. And so now he's just filled with pride, and he wants everyone to worship. By the way, everybody worships. Republicans worship. Democrats worship. Independents worship. Conservatives worship, and so do liberals. Agnostics worship. Even atheists worship. You say, Greg, you're wrong. No, I'm not wrong. Everyone worships. I didn't say they all worship God. I said they worship. Everyone bows at some altar. Everyone has some kind of a deity, something or someone that they give their allegiance to. Some bow before the altar of money. That's what it's all about for them. Others bow before the altar of pleasure. Others bow before the altar of fame. Others bow before the altar of sex. Whatever it is, they bow at an altar. But we are wired to worship. We're designed to worship, not things, not objects. We're designed to worship God. I read an interesting article. The neuroscientists have found that during prayer and worship, the prefrontal cortex, that is the region responsible for focus, attention, and decision-making, becomes highly active. And this reduction in self-related activity explains why many people describe feeling connected to God when they worship. They said this isn't true of just singing songs in general. It's true only of worship. Scientists observing these patterns suggest the human brain may be wired for worship. Isn't that interesting? And I believe that's true. And I've experienced it, haven't you? When you're going through whatever you're going through, maybe it's something very troubling, very agitating, and then you just start to sing these songs of praise to God, and you think about the Lord, a peace comes over you because you know what you're doing. It's not just singing, you're praying. Worship is just prayer set to song. That's all it is. And that's a lot. So you're praying about it instead of worrying about it. And it's something we're all designed to do. But here's the thing. You're going to end up serving whatever you worship. Remember when Satan tempted Jesus in the wilderness? And he said, I'll give you all the kingdoms of the world if you will worship me. And Jesus said, you shall worship the Lord God only, and him only shall you serve. Fascinating. The devil didn't say anything about serving. He just asked for momentary worship. But Jesus understood that you will end up serving what you worship. And Shadrach, Meshach, and Abednego said effectively the same thing in verse 18. Your majesty can be sure, we will never serve your gods or worship the gold statue you've set up as an example. Just a moment at an altar can lead to a lifetime of regret. A moment at the altar of sexual experimentation can lead to a lifetime of regret. An unexpected pregnancy, a child given up for adoption, worst of all, abortion. Or if you try this or go into this other perversion, it can lead to a lifetime of regret. Listen, God created sex. Did you know that? It was his idea. Pretty good idea, too. We wouldn't be here if it wasn't for sex. But sex is beautiful and wonderful and can even be blessed by the Lord when it's in its proper place. And the proper place for sex is in a committed marriage relationship between a man and a woman. And there are no exceptions to that whatsoever, according to the Bible. So many of the problems in our culture is because we disregard this. Oh no, a man can marry a man, some will say. A woman can marry a woman, or we'll have a throuple, or we'll redefine it. I'm not even sure if I am a man. Maybe I'm a woman trapped in a man's body. Or just we'll live together outside of marriage, or we'll just get married and then we'll get divorced. And you can trace almost every social ill in our country today to the breakdown of the family and specifically to the absence of fathers. Stop messing with God's plan. Get back and do it God's way and watch how he will bless and change everything. So they're not going to bow. And there's a lot of pressure to bow today, to bow at a lot of altars, a lot of ideologies. It's amazing how on TikTok, there's all these TikTok challenges. One TikTok challenge was swallowing a Tide pod. You know what a pod is, little things. It was a TikTok challenge. Another TikTok challenge, go dance in traffic. What could possibly go wrong? And then there's this big trend of the Stanley tumbler cups. What do you call, I mean, what are those? Are you really that dehydrated that you have to carry a giant metal cup with you everywhere? I might need water suddenly. Yes, for you, maybe a whole village, I don't know. But then you have to have them in the right colors. Remember when you had to get the red one? Oh, people were standing in line, staying overnight to get the red Stanley Cup. Oh, now it's the pink one. Now they're out. They say, oh, the Stanley Cups are out. You know, give me a break. Stop following the trends. But we're like sheep. What's the new trend? What's a popular thing? But this can then happen in other areas of life. You know, when you're in the classroom and everybody has one view and you have another because you believe the Bible. Or at your workplace, everyone sees it this way and you see it another way because you have a biblical worldview. That's good. Stand your ground. That's what Shadrach, Meshach, and Abednego did.

0: Good encouragement from Pastor Greg Laurie. Today on A New Beginning, a message called Staying Cool When Things Get Hot. And there's more to come in this study. You know, Pastor Greg, our mission here at Harvest Ministries and A New Beginning is knowing Him and making Him known.
1: That's right.
0: We're all about showing people how to come to know God, how to come into a relationship with God.
1: Yes.
0: Someone can enter into that kind of relationship today, can't they?
1: They can, and it's so simple. And I think because it's so simple, people think, oh, it can't be that easy. Well, look, Jesus did all the heavy lifting. He carried the cross for you. He died on that cross that He carried. This isn't about what you do. It's about what He's done. But here's what the Bible says. Whoever will call upon the name of the Lord will be saved. You say, well, okay, how do I do that? You do it through prayer. And if you pray this prayer after me, I believe God will hear it and answer it, and Christ will come to live inside of you. So if you want Jesus to come into your life and forgive you of your sin, if you want to know that you'll go to heaven when you die, if you want to fill that big hole in your heart, pray these words if you would. Lord Jesus, I know that I'm a sinner, but I know that You're the Savior who died on the cross for my sin. I am sorry for my sin, and I turn from it now. And I choose to follow You from this moment forward. Be my Savior and my Lord. Be my God and my friend. Thanks for hearing this prayer. In answering this prayer, in Jesus' name I pray, amen. Listen, if you just prayed that prayer, I want you to know that God has heard you and has answered it. The Bible says, these things we write to you that believe on the name of the Son of God, that you may know that you have eternal life, that you may know. It's yours now. God has given it to you because it's the gift of eternal life through Jesus Christ, our Lord. Congratulations. And welcome to the family of God.
0: Yeah, that's right. And listen, would you let us help you get started living this new life? 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Well, a few days ago, I decided to confess something to Pastor Greg. It's something that happened close to 30 years ago, and I never told him. I was afraid to tell him. Now, we weren't on the air, but the recorder was going, and he said, "Hey, Dave, let's air that." So, here we go. Take a listen to this. Okay, so this was years ago. Your publisher, you had written a book, and your publisher wanted you to do an audiobook.
1: Yeah.
0: So you called me and said, "Hey, Dave, can you come down to my house, and we'll just sit there in my study, and we'll record this thing?" I said, "Yeah, sure." So we started recording about 10 o'clock in the morning, and then lunchtime came around. We're both getting kind of hungry. Well, Kathy was so nice. She made us both ravioli, and it was so good. It was so good, but ravioli is kind of heavy, you know.
1: Yes, that's
0: and
1: true.
0: So
1: coma inducing.
0: Yeah, after lunch, I'm sitting across the table from you. I'm like 4 feet away from you. And you're reading, you know, the text, and I'm reading along with you. And all of a sudden, I feel my eyes close. and I drifted off, and I have no idea whether it was for 2 seconds or 2 minutes. But when I came to, I kind of came to with a start, and it didn't catch your attention. And I thought, I just about got fired from Greg Laurie because I fell asleep while he's reading his own book.
1: I don't think I would have fired you for that, Dave, but I'll say you're not the first person I've put to sleep while I'm speaking. So, but you know, this is, by the way, everybody, this is what we were talking about before we're recording. And Dave, let's just put this in there because that's a great story. And people, did you notice how Dave's voice changed? It's not the official Dave. It's just Dave talking. Okay, my voice stays the same, I think. Maybe it doesn't. But anyway, speaking of ravioli, my wife just made it last night. It was so good. And she said, well, did you like it? No, I did tell her I liked it, but she didn't hear me, and I had to repeat it again. That's because you need to compliment your wife, guys. And so, you know, this is just one of the things I point out in my brand new book that's called Am I Doing This Right? God's Design for Relationships That Last. A lot of times it's the little things that go to strengthen a marriage. Complimenting your wife, affirming your wife, loving your wife, wives respecting your husband. Yes, complimenting him too. Don't just tell him what he's doing wrong. Tell him what he's doing right and how much you appreciate it and how much you love him. So let me help you strengthen your marriage as I send you a copy of my brand new book, Am I Doing This Right? God's Design for Relationships That Last. And we'll send it to you for your gift of any size. Whatever you send, we'll get you a copy. But of course, I would encourage you to be generous in your support, because if you are, then that will enable us to continue to come on your station and go into new areas with the message of the gospel and the teaching of the Word of God.

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4: After speaking to a group of single young adults, I asked them if they had any questions. A young girl stood and candidly asked, "I'm not a very obedient person. What should I do about this?" I thought to myself, "You dear, honest girl, you have just summed up the human race. I'm not a very obedient person either, and neither is anyone else in this room." The prophet Isaiah said it like this, "We all, like sheep, have gone astray. Each of us has turned to his own way." Yes, I want my way. It's the biggest struggle of my life, doing what God wants each moment instead of what I want. It takes courage and faith to put your life in God's hands and obey Him completely. If you, like the young girl, are not a very obedient person, try this advice. When you wake, offer your whole self to God, soul and body, thoughts and purposes and desires, to be for that day what He wills. Turn over to Him the foundation of your will, the heart. He says, "My son or daughter, give me your heart." And who would ever be more trustworthy with your heart than the God who made you and sacrificed his son so that you might have a relationship with him? God, more than anyone else, wants the best for you. After all, he loves you. Obeying God sometimes feels like jumping off a high dive. "Here we go, Lord, whee!" But remember, when you abandon yourself to him, you jump right into the ocean of his love. He is there to catch you and hold you. Take the plunge with a daring heart into the arms of his love, and he will make sure you are safe in life's deep waters. When you get right down to it, what more secure place could there be?
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0: You find yourself exhausted because of your schedule, not just yours, but everyone else in your household as well. Between the daily demands of work and home and school, various social and recreational calendars, life can feel overwhelming. Well, guess what? God has a gift for you. 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Alistair Begg tells us about God's gift today on Truth for Life.
1: It's told of a Scottish minister who was ministering to a Scottish congregation that on one winter's evening, instead of walking to church as he was wont to do, he determined that since the river ran by both his house and the church building,

0: and since the river was completely frozen, that he would on this evening skate to church, because he liked to skate and he was a good skater. And so, to the great surprise of a number of the congregation who were arriving just at the time that the somewhat weary minister arrived on his skates, he shows up at the entrance to the church, clutching his skates and rather flushed, but ready to conduct the worship of the evening. This incident spawned an immediate elders' meeting following the evening worship. And they met to debate whether there was a legitimacy in the minister having skated to the evening worship on the Lord's Day. They discussed the matter at some length, and the argument raged back and forth on the question of whether the practicality of getting to the church with relative ease took precedence over the keeping of the Sabbath. Which of the two, they argued, should be the prime consideration? And then at last, somebody hit on the vital question. Turning to the minister, they asked, "May we ask you, Pastor, did you enjoy skating up the river?" The inference, of course, being that pleasure and the Lord's Day must inevitably be mutually exclusive. Now, I come from that kind of background and therefore wasn't surprised to discover this quote by the wife of C.S. Lewis. She says, "The negative Sabbath of modern times seems to have originated in the bitter religious strife of the 17th century. In Scotland at that time, one poor wretch was hauled into court for smiling on the Sabbath." And then she says, "Considering the state of Scotland in his day, he should have been congratulated for managing to smile at all." Now, if you haven't been there, it won't strike you quite as humorously as it does me. How are we to deal with this in practical terms? I sought to gather my own personal thinking around three words, and they're these. The first word is gift. That if we think of the Lord's Day, first of all and primarily in terms of a gift, then we set out immediately on the right track. Because it is clear that whatever we may do with the transference of Christian Sabbath and so on, and all the nomenclature of that, it is clear that God has provided for us this for the benefit of our bodies and our minds and our spirits. And the reason, I think, that so many of us are bewildered by this is on account of the fact that this gift has largely remained unopened. That we have never seriously, as it were, laid hold of the precious nature of this gift, understood it to be such, and said, you know, we are so thankful for this wonderful day and for this wonderful provision. When you think about it, it is not uncommon to hear one another say, you know, I would just love to have a day when I just did virtually nothing at all. And then they go on to describe a day of tranquility, a day of virtual idleness, a day of reading, a day of resting, a day in a hammock, a day by a babbling brook, whatever else it is, free of all these other considerations. And every human heart can identify to one degree or another with that. But whenever somebody says, well, you know, is it not a mystery that God has actually given to us this very notion in the gift of the Lord's Day, the hackles go up and they say, oh, no, we're not going to get into any kind of legal observance of these kind of days. Some who have opened the gift have set it aside rather quickly, they disregard it, and they seldom enjoy it. To the extent that it is a gift then to be enjoyed, what are the constituent elements of the gift? Or if you like, does the gift is it one of those gifts where it's full of tissue paper and you open up other little bits and pieces inside of it? Yes, it is. Part of the gift has to do with remembering. The Bible has a tremendous amount to say about remembering, about purposeful remembering. Not least of all in relationship to this matter of the Sabbath or the Lord's Day. Remember it. Remember what? Well, remember the way in which it was instituted. Remember it in relationship to the wonder of creation. Remember it, says God to his people in Exodus, in light of the wonder of redemption. And just as deliverance from the bondage of Egypt, accorded, says John Murray, its sanction to the Sabbath, so the resurrection in its redemptive character yields its sanction to the sacredness of the first day of the week. Indeed, that is the way that Murray argues from Sabbath to Sunday. That is the way he argues, if you like, from Saturday to Sunday. He says that it is by dint of the same process that the deliverance of bondage in Egypt gave sanction to the Sabbath, and so the resurrection in its redemptive dimensions gives sanction to all that began to take place in post-apostolic times on the Lord's Day. And I think it is he, not alone, but he certainly points out that God has given to us these two memorials. The Lord's Supper is the memorial to his death, and the Lord's Day is the memorial to his resurrection. Another constituent part of the gift is the privilege of rest. Not simply the privilege of recollection, but the privilege of rest. And not the rest of idleness. Not the rest, ultimately, of self-indulgence. But if you like, relaxation combined with consecration. How those two words interface in your life and experience and within your home will be something that clearly you will have to work out for yourself. But obviously, there are other days and other holidays that provide the opportunity simply for relaxation. Simply, if you like, for downing tools and for the opportunities of idleness. What then is it that makes the Lord's Day so distinctive in this matter of rest? It is surely this element of consecration that marks our enjoyment of Sunday as being different from any other holiday and actually different from Saturday. What then of the work that must inevitably take place on this day of rest? Well, throughout history, there has always been an attempt to distinguish between works of necessity and works that are simply preferential, and along with that, works of piety and works of mercy. And we understand the difference between someone who is on call right now in the cardiothoracic unit of the Cleveland Clinic and somebody else who is determined to work this evening because they get time and a half on their job and they just wanted a little bit more cash, and they could equally well have worked Saturday and they chose to work Sunday instead. Theirs is not some act of mercy or necessity. It is an act of personal preference, and they then need to wrestle with this. So it's about remembering, it's about resting, and it's also about worshiping. About worshiping. That almost goes without saying. But the goal of the Lord's Day is God. Understand clearly, the goal of the Lord's Day is not about church attendance. The goal of the Lord's Day is about God. Everything else is subservient to and serves the purpose of knowing God, understanding God, drawing close to God, and being in the company of others who love God. So that if I rise to the day and say to myself, now there are obligations that I have to fulfill in this day in order to get my ticket stamped, as it were, then I frankly missed the point right out of the chute. But if I waken on the Lord's Day morning to say, what an immense gift has been given to me, that in a way that I was unable to do yesterday and will be unable to do tomorrow, I may enjoy the privileges of recollection. I may enjoy the privileges of relaxation combined with consecration, and I have before me the prospect of worship in all the hours of this day, both in the corporate context of gathered worship and in my own personal meanderings through my life. On the first day of the week, we discover very quickly that the believers were coming together to break bread and to worship. And as we said this morning, while it is true that we may do this every day, it is equally true that the Lord's Day provides a peculiar opportunity to enter into its benefits and privileges. So when we unpack the gift, it has a little part that says remembering, it has another part that says resting, it has another part that says worshiping, and it has another part that says hoping. In other words, looking forward. Looking forward to that finality of rest which reaches all of its fullness when we are gathered to God and we enjoy all the benefits of heaven. One of the things I believe that the Lord's Day is supposed to do for the people of God is to whet our appetite for all that heaven will mean to us. And therefore, if we do not constrain the events of the Lord's Day in such a way that they are heavenly in their orientation, then we do a disservice to one another in getting ready for that great day when we will enjoy all the benefits of rest. All that is wrapped up for us in this Lord Jesus, who, remember, came to the people and said, "Oh, you that are weary and heavy laden, if you come to me, you will find what? Rest for your souls." And the rest that is ours in Christ, we rejoice in the Lord's Day by dint of the wonder of redemption. And it sends us not only in worship, but it sends us in expectation. And as I've said to you on a number of occasions before, the only little glimpses of heaven I have ever had have been within the framework of the gathered company of the people of God engaged in the act of worship. I believe that to be significant. Well, that's the first word I marked down, is the word gift. The second word is the word priority. Now, the analogy that I'm about to use will break down very quickly on a number of fronts, but perhaps it will serve to point us in the right direction. One of the questions that will inevitably be asked of someone such as myself is, well, having made all these statements concerning the Lord's Day and Sunday, where exactly do you fit into this? Because it doesn't really appear that this has been much of a day of rest for you. And if you're going to abide by this principle, then you must also be seeking in the cycle of 7 days to be engaged in some form of rest and relaxation. Well, that day for me traditionally has been a Tuesday. And I have regarded Tuesday as Sue's day or family day, particularly when the children were tiny and did not go off on those yellow school buses. In other words, when I awakened on a Tuesday, my first thought was not the obligations of Monday or the responsibilities of Wednesday or even the relaxations which may be justifiably mine to enjoy on a Tuesday, should I so determine. But the day begins with the thought that this is Sue's day. That is the priority. And everything else is then determined, and it flows from there. Now, the way in which this is done is not by dint of mechanical formula, whereby I awaken and I go, now I've got to do this for the next hour and 7 minutes and make Sue feel as though I really believe that this is her day. And then once I've managed to get through with that, then I can dash out of the door and please myself for the other 23 hours, thereby having made her feel as though it was her day. That would, of course, be just a sham. Not that I haven't managed to do that successfully, as she will tell you when the worship service ends. That's why I say the analogy breaks down. That's one of the reasons I say it breaks down. Nor do I do this on the basis of an emotional surge, whereby if the Spirit, if you like, moves me early on a Tuesday morning, I determine to go in this direction. And if, of course, it doesn't move me, then I just go in any direction I please. Because if I were to do that, then there's no saying where I might end up on a Tuesday very early in the morning, or certainly by mid-morning. Now, it's kind of trivial, but if you think about the Lord's Day in that way, as a priority, but not in terms of mechanical duty, whereby I have certain obligations to fulfill, and the Lord's Day for me means that I show up at about 9:05, I get that over with by about 10:15, sometimes 10:20, depends if it goes on a long time, and then I get out of there, and then I get on with the life that I really need to live and enjoy. That kind of mechanical duty owes more to Phariseeism, probably, than we would any of us care to admit. Or if we awaken on the Lord's Day morning and wait, if you like, for the surge to take us of emotion, which drives us along and brings us into the family of God in the context of worship. Most of us won't show up very much at all. If you see it, if we see it in terms of priority, this is God's day. This is fantastic. This is wonderful. I'm so glad of this. This is not a chore. This is a delight. This is someone that I love. This is someone I love spending time with. I want to go everywhere with them. I want them to be everywhere with me. I want to hear what they say. I want to tell them what I feel. I want to share every dimension of the day with them. And as soon as we establish it in our minds in that way, it's not hard to see how other preoccupations and appetites and obligations and considerations will quickly become secondary to this overarching priority. I wonder if you thought about the Lord's Day in that way. And the last word is the word cadence. I don't know where I came up with cadence, but it struck me just yesterday as I was thinking about this. I like the word cadence. It just had a kind of cadence to it when I was saying it to myself. But if you look up in the dictionary, you will find that one of the meanings of cadence is a sequence of notes resolving discord. And if you and I begin to think of the Lord's Day in that way, I do believe that things will become very, very different. As I said at the outset of our study this morning, one of the reasons many of us find ourselves stretched and overwhelmed is on account of the absolute absence of this cadence or rhythm in our lives. One of the challenges before us, if we're going to take seriously these things, is to consider honestly, personally initially, the radical restructuring of our lives so that the Lord has absolute priority over this day. Now, if you think about this for a minute, what it would mean. And as I said this morning, it wouldn't be uniform in its application. The uniformity would exist in our preparedness to say, I want to take this day and I want to ask the Lord to reign supreme over it. And I want to ask him to put his hand upon any area of my life and to restructure my life in such a way as I may be able to call this day an absolute delight. What would it do, and these are questions that we need to ask on our own in our leisure time, what would it do to our work schedules? What would it do to our study habits? What would it do to our Sunday chores? What would it do to those of us who work very hard during the week and have decided that the only time to realistically go grocery shopping is on a Sunday at 9 o'clock in the evening or wherever else it is? Whether that's right or wrong is not my point. My question is, what do you think the restructuring of the day would do to that kind of thing? And may I sound a very familiar note to the student population? I want to offer to you the greatest message of liberation that I can offer to you at all. I want to ask you to go home as a student, high school, college, university, postgrad. I want you to go home and ask yourself the question, what would it do to my life and to my study habits to determine that from this day on, I will not study on a Sunday? I want to tell you what it will do to your Sundays. It will make them absolutely fantastic. You will be able to walk past libraries without any thought of it at all, simply walking past. Your friends with their brows furrowed and their laptops under their arms and reports hanging out of them will be a matter of marginal concern to you. Not because you have become dismissive of your studies, but because you set down as a fixed point this immense privilege in this particular realm of saying, I'm just not going to do this on the Lord's Day. It can be done, and it can be done with great success, but you must work out your own salvation with fear and trembling. Is it Piper who reminds us that we will never be more satisfied in God than when he is most glorified in us? And what is the chief end of man? It is to glorify God and to enjoy him forever. And if in his amazing grace and wisdom, he has set within the framework of our humanity this opportunity and privilege for a unique enjoyment of him, then surely we dishonor his name and do a disservice to ourselves by either refusing the gift or setting it aside and disregarding it. Now I'm going to wrap this up. We clearly have only raised a number of questions. We haven't answered them all. There may be some that come now that will be helpful. We have learned, I hope, this, that the Lord's Day, whatever it means, is supposed to be holy and honorable. That whatever we do on the Lord's Day, we ought to endeavor to protect it from improper activities. That it calls us to a kind of careful, thoughtful use of our time. That it says to us, ultimately, this is not a day for idleness or simply doing as we please, but neither is it to be a burden. Because if we really understand it, presumably it is an exquisite delight. That it is a day for reverential, for thoughtful use. And that reverential, thoughtful use is coupled with genuine joy. And the determining factor of our conduct is whether this activity or that activity defiles or honors the sanctity of the day. Whether it is a mere indulgence, whether it is a matter of personal pleasure or preference, or whether it actually is conducive to sweet delight in the Lord himself and in the ordinances he has provided.
1: 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I'm Bob Lapine. Thanks for studying God's Word with us today. Tomorrow we begin a series called The Christian Family. We'll consider how our roles as individuals are inseparably linked with our identities as God's children. The Bible teaching of Alistair Begg is furnished by Truth for Life. 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
1: When you go to your doctor for a physical, he thumps you, feels you for swelling, and otherwise pokes and prods. Like a policeman searching for a thief, he's looking for anything that can cause you trouble. And if he finds anything that seems irregular, he wants to check it out. When I had a physical a few years ago, the doctor found a tiny lump near my collarbone. He said in that not-so-comforting doctor tone, we had better check this out. He did, too. He wanted a biopsy. A tiny bit of flesh, my flesh, of course, which could be put under a microscope and examined. He explained that he would numb the spot and use a needle to get to the heart of the problem. But when he brought out the needle, I thought, wow, there's nothing tiny about that, and he's going to jab me with it. He did. It wasn't all that bad, and everything was okay. But I've been thinking about the whole procedure. Sometimes looking within and taking a few moments for reflection can be very healthy. Now, David did that, and he was described in the book of Acts as a man after God's own heart. He prayed, search me, O God, and know my heart. Test me and know my anxious thoughts. See if there is any offensive way in me, and lead me in the way everlasting. In effect, David asked God to take a biopsy of his heart, the kind that a cardiologist can't do, and to see what dark, lurking evil might be within. A pretty bold and even scary thought, because when God diagnoses your inner thoughts, he makes no mistakes. What are some of the evils which can be detected by a spiritual biopsy? Well, here are a few possibilities. Pride, arrogance, hatred, jealousy, coldness, envy, lust, an unbridled tongue, and a host of others. Now, here's a rather personal question. If God should do a biopsy of your heart and have the angels in the laboratory of heaven put it under their microscope and prepare a report, what do you think they would say? The fact is, most of us don't need a spiritual biopsy because we know what lurks within our hearts. A pastor once preached a message on besetting sins, and a young man came to him and said, Pastor, now I would gladly confess my besetting sins, but I just don't know where to start. The pastor replied, when you kneel down before God, the first one that comes to your mind is where you need to start. A closing thought. God already knows what is in your heart. He knows it all. He sees it all, and he takes note of the true conditions of your life. The New Testament writer of Hebrews put it like this. He knows about everyone everywhere. Everything about us is bare and wide open to the all-seeing eyes of our living God. Nothing can be hidden from him to whom we must explain all that we have done. But David himself knew this. He began the psalm I quoted, saying, O Lord, you have searched me and you know me. You know when I sit down and when I rise up. You perceive my thoughts from afar. You discern my going out and my lying down. You are familiar with all my ways. That's Psalm 139. But instead of thinking of God as a policeman, a judge with a black book recording our failures, David thought of him as a loving father who will forgive and who will guide us into the path of righteousness. But with you, there is forgiveness, therefore you are feared, said David. And it is still true, friend. He is a friend and a father.
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6: I'm Ruth Kramer with Mission Network News. India's latest elections have brought the Hindu Nationalist Party under Prime Minister Narendra Modi back from its 2024 losses. Duane Friesen with the Voice of the Martyrs Canada says this raises many questions for India's Christian minorities. They already face persecution under anti-conversion laws and other societal pressures. Yet God's call to share the gospel isn't dictated by political change. Pray for strength and joy for India's believers and ask God to open even more doors for the gospel in the days ahead. And Ron Hutchcraft with Hutchcraft Ministry says the On Eagles Wings Leadership Center students are looking forward to graduation. After a year of classes and internships, students are ready to graduate and either continue education or start serving Native peoples. Hutchcraft says there's a great need for young, Native, Jesus-loving people. Pray that these graduates would stand firm in their calling. Find your place in the story at missionnews.org. Mission Network News is a service of One Way Ministries. I'm Lisa Kramer.
7: Did he blow it? Yes. Did he make mistakes? Yes. But somehow he knew about God, David. And the Psalms are filled with a man who cries to God for his mercy and his forgiveness, who has a heart to repent and to get right with the Lord. I tell you, when I look at all that, I say, hey, maybe there's hope for some of us, huh? The wonderful mercy of God.

0: And it's a blessing to have you with us for this Friday edition of Hope for Today. Somewhere, there's a man who thinks he's outrun the mercy of God. A woman who thinks she's failed too many times to see God's mercy. Maybe a heart that says, God may love other people, but he doesn't love me. He can't. You know something? The God of the Bible does not deal in cheap sentiment or empty religion. His mercy is not weakness. It's not compromise. And it's not God pretending that sin doesn't matter. His mercy is holy. His mercy is righteous. And his mercy reaches down to guilty sinners without ever ceasing to be true. Today we continue our series on the attributes of God as Bible teacher David Hawking returns with day two of his message on the mercy of God. Stay with us as we open the scriptures once again and behold the God whose mercy is new every morning. 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That's in the U.S. In Canada, 888-75-BIBLE. And Bible by the numbers, 24253. And here's David.
1: Psalm 103, 11 to 12. For as the heavens are high above the earth, so great is his mercy toward those who fear him. As far as the east is from the west, so far has he removed our transgressions from us. Boy, I tell you, I read that and I say, praise the Lord. They're gone. Now, there are always folks around who remind you of them. Have you noticed that? But according to the Bible, they're gone. The other day I was talking to a guy that was experiencing the results of his many years of drug addiction, and he's still having a few problems mentally and physically. And he was asking me, you know, if the Lord has saved me, why am I experiencing this? The only thing I could think of is an old story of how a father took a son out to explain this to him, and he had the boy pound nails into a piece of wood. He pounded all these nails into the wood. And the boy kept asking, well, why do you want me to do that? Just do what I tell you. So he pounded all these nails. Then he said, now pull them all out. Well, what for? Why should I put it? I just pull them all out. So he pulled all the nails out. He said, now what's left? He said, the holes. In this life, we are going to experience scars as a result of our decisions to walk away from the Lord. Do you know that? There are some of us that physically are still suffering from the result of decisions that we made, maybe as young people. When God says he has removed it, he's not only removed it from a positional standpoint, though the scars remain now. But my dear friends, the hope of the gospel is that when Jesus Christ comes again, we're going to get a brand new body, and we're talking total removal. No more evidence whatsoever. The holes will be gone, and we'll be made brand new outwardly as we are made brand new inwardly when we come to Christ. The Bible says if we confess our sins, he's faithful and just to forgive us and to cleanse us from all unrighteousness. I don't know why it is, but it almost seems like a devil's trap to get us to remove the word all. To think somehow when we bring our sin to a merciful God that there's something that remains that therefore I have to atone for. According to the Bible, as far as the east is from the west, so far has he removed our transgressions from us. That's why we like to say to people, hey, you could have a clean slate starting right now. If you wanted to, you talk about forgiveness. And what is it rooted in? The fact that you're such a worthy possession? Are you kidding? Or that you have such great potential for the Lord? Which is some of the preaching of the pulpits of America, but that's not rooted in the gospel. It's rooted in the character of God as to why you're saved. And God is merciful to you. And no matter how gross you are or how you've messed up or blown your brain and life away, let me tell you something. God's character is limitless. And no matter how much sin is in your life, where sin abounds, grace did much more abound. You could be cleaned up in a moment of time. And that's the gospel. And I thank God for his mercy. It involves complete pardon. Turn to Psalm 86, please. Verse 5. This is a wonderful theme, and you cannot get it into your system enough, because a lot of us are really into performance in our kind of culture. And I'm afraid it has dominated the Christian community so bad that even the best among us, and I include myself, have a tendency to tip towards performance every now and then, even for the believer. Nobody cleans up his act, either in coming to Christ or living the Christian life, by performance, in spite of what we teach. The only method of cleansing that God ever had is through his Son, Jesus Christ, and the mercy and compassion and grace of our Lord. That's why it's such a frustrating thing. You want people to walk with the Lord. You want them to do right. Parents feel that way towards kids. We feel it about ourselves. And so we try everything under the sun to somehow clean up what we have done. Folks, there is no other method that God has. You say, well, doesn't it say now you're clean through the word which I spoke? Exactly right. And it is the word that reminds us how sin is cared for. It's rooted in the character of God, not in the performance of man. I thank God for his cleansing. Don't you? In Psalm 86, 5, it says, for you, Lord, are good and ready to forgive. A lot of people think God's hesitant. You got to knock down the doors of heaven, as it were, to really get his attention. No, you don't. You tell me in the prodigal son story, when the prodigal son started coming back home, the father had been waiting for him. And when he saw him a long ways off, before he ever got to the house to beg his father's forgiveness, what does the Bible say the father did? He ran after him. God is ready to forgive. You take one step toward our wonderful Lord. You just move a little inch in your heart. Our Lord, ready to forgive. Why? Because he's merciful. He's compassionate. The Bible says he's abundant in mercy, verse 5, to all those who call upon you. You know where the problem lies? We don't call upon the Lord. We're using everything else, talking to our friends, using every kind of method we possibly can, somehow get our act together. And the Bible says the Lord is good, ready to forgive, abundant in mercy to everyone who would call on him. Isn't that sweet? Look at chapter 130, please, verse 7 and 8. The wonderful pardon of God. In Psalm 130, verse 7, to the nation of Israel, he said, O Israel, hope in the Lord, for with the Lord there is mercy. And with him is abundant redemption. He shall redeem Israel from all his iniquities. Once again, pardon, cleansing, redeem from all his iniquities. Why? Because with the Lord there is mercy. Turn to Numbers chapter 14 and look at verse 18 and 19. The people really deserve to be wiped out for the rebellion in the wilderness. But look at this. The Lord is long-suffering and abundant in mercy, forgiving iniquity and transgression. But he by no means clears the guilty. He doesn't sweep it under the rug. Visiting the iniquity of the fathers and the children to the third and fourth generation. If they continue to disobey him, you'll see his judgment continue on and on and on and on. But look at the next verse. Pardon the iniquity of this people, I pray, according to the greatness of your mercy, just as you have forgiven this people from Egypt even until now. All that wilderness rebellion, they deserve to be wiped out. And here's a prayer. God, pardon them according to what? The greatness of your mercy. When you appeal to God, you appeal to his merciful character when you want to be cleansed and pardoned from your sin. It's God and who he is that can make that happen. Turn to Psalm 103 again. The mercy of God not only involves his person, who he is, his provision, all his benefits, his patience that he will not always strive with us, his punishment. He doesn't punish us according to our sins. His pardon, he removes them as far as the east is from the west. But it also involves his pity. Verse 13 and 14 says, as a father pities his children, so the Lord pities those who fear him. For he knows our frame. He remembers that we are dust. Parents, listen to me. You know and I know that you have to look at your kids and remember their kids. Amen? And there's such a tendency among those of us who are parents to want our kids to know what we know and to think the way we think. First of all, your kids as they get older believe that you don't know anything. And then one day when they become parents, they'll discover how remarkably intelligent you must have been, because they themselves are in the same problem again. Now, you know a lot of things they don't know, and sometimes you want them to understand that you do. And you can really drive them crazy, folks, trying to get them to think like you do. And they don't seem to think that way. The only hope we have is to sit back and say, just wait. Isn't it wonderful, those of you who have kids who are married, isn't it wonderful to listen to them now? You're becoming extremely intelligent now. And they're looking at you and they almost say, man, I can't believe it. Was I really like that? And don't you love to repeat stories about what happened? I remember when you were a little squirt and here's what you did. And you know, you just lay it out. What are you doing? You're recognizing, whether you know it or not, that kids are kids. Aren't you glad that God looks at you that way? He looks at you and says, man, you don't know the first thing about anything. You're nothing but a clod of dirt. My translation, but that's what it says. Look at it again. It says he remembers we are dust. And he looks at you, and he just loves you. You talk about mercy. I want mercy from God. I don't want justice. I want mercy. I know if I got what I deserve, I'd be in hell. I want him to be merciful. And the Bible says when God looks at me, he looks at me like a father would do his little kid. I know all about it, David. I know what you like. I know a lot more than you do. In one sermon I was in, it was one of those sermons where the pastor's enamored, but the people aren't. I had so much stuff in that message, I couldn't believe it. I just was thrilled to deliver it. A farmer came up to me afterwards, and he said, you ever fed hogs? I said, no, I never have. He said, well, I didn't think you had, because we don't dump the whole load on them at once. Obviously, I wasn't merciful on that occasion to the crowd who could barely turn their Bibles fast enough. Aren't you glad that God is merciful to you? He doesn't dump the whole load on you at once. But it involves something else. Go back to Psalm 103 again. It not only involves his pity, it involves his plan. I like this, that mercy is behind the plan of God. And in verse 15 to 19, what a reminder of the plan of God, that man is like a flower of the field. He's passing away. Its place is remembered no more. What significance is he in the overall plan of God? But the answer comes through loud and clear. But the mercy of the Lord is from everlasting to everlasting. It's there, folks. That plan is eternal. Psalm 105 says, the Lord is good, his mercy is everlasting. Psalm 138:8, your mercy, O Lord, endures forever. Yes, it involves his plan, and that plan is eternal, and it never is without mercy in it. That plan is also faithful. Look back to Psalm 89, please, verse 24, to connect the previous message on the faithfulness of God. The plan of God is bathed, saturated with mercy, and it is faithful. My faithfulness and my mercy shall be with him. Verse 28, my mercy I will keep for him forever. There have been people and still are who question what God did for David. I have a long letter from a lady right now who's really ticked off. She's been studying the life of David. She said, I can't understand why God blessed that man, said what he did to him. Look what he did. And to have eight wives and how he's messed the whole thing up, committed adultery and murder, set up the murder of a woman's husband, and he's a man of bloodshed. He can't even build the temple. And he has all these kids' problems, and they're not walking with the Lord, and God blesses him. And there are plenty of people here today, after all we've been through in the last decade, who would say, why David? Let me tell you something. According to the Bible, it's to exalt the mercy and grace of our Lord. You wouldn't have chosen, but God did. He said, David, I took you from the sheepfolds to shepherd my people Israel. You wouldn't have chosen him after what happened to him. You would have asked for impeachment. God even had these words to say, which have troubled all of us who studied his life. He's a man after my own heart. And the Psalms are filled with a man who cries to God for his mercy and his forgiveness, who has a heart to repent and to get right with the Lord. I tell you, when I look at all that, I say, hey, maybe there's hope for some of us, huh? The wonderful mercy of God. It's a faithful plan. It's also a sovereign plan. Turn to Romans chapter 9. The plan of God, which is saturated with his mercy, is eternal, faithful, and sovereign in all that it does, and all backed up and strengthened by his wonderful mercy. and compassion. And in Romans 9:14, dealing with the salvation of people and who gets chosen and who doesn't, it says, what shall we say then? Is there unrighteousness with God? Certainly not. For he says to Moses, I will have mercy on whomever I will have mercy. And I will have compassion on whomever I will have compassion. So then, it is not of him who wills. You see, I made that decision. God said, it's not of him who wills, nor of him who runs. Hey, look, I've done a lot. I deserve that. No, it is not on willing or running, but it is of God who shows what? Mercy. The sovereignty of God's involved as he decides to show mercy to people that don't deserve it. Well, how should I respond to this? Number one, you ought to praise the Lord. In Psalm 86, 12 to 13, it says, I will praise you, O Lord, my God, with all my heart. I will glorify your name forever. Why? For great is your mercy toward me. You want to know what your response is to this message? It is to praise God with all of your heart because of how great his mercy is to you and to me. In Psalm 89, 1 and 2, he said, I will sing of the mercies of the Lord forever. Mercy should be built up forever. I'll just, with my mouth, make it known to all generations. Praising the Lord. In Psalm 136, and there are many of them throughout the Psalms, he said, oh, give thanks to the Lord, for he's good, for his mercy endures forever. And he repeats it after every line. His mercy endures forever. His mercy endures forever, all the way through the Psalm. Praise the Lord. Number two, you want to know what your response is to what you learned about the mercy of God? It's not only to praise the Lord, but it's to pray for the Lord's help. Turn to Psalm 69, please. But as for me, my prayer is to you, O Lord, in the acceptable time. O God, in the multitude of your mercy, hear me in the truth of your salvation. Deliver me out of the mire. Let me not sink. Let me be delivered from those who hate me. Out of the deep waters, let not the flood overflow me, nor let the deep swallow me up. And let not the pit shut its mouth on me. Hear me, O Lord, for your loving kindness is good. Turn to me according to the multitude of your tender mercies. Does it motivate you to pray? In Psalm 86, I read, bow down your ear, O Lord, hear me, for I'm poor and needy. Preserve my life, for I'm holy. You are my God. Save your servant who trusts in you. Be merciful to me, O Lord, for I cry to you all day long. Psalm 90, verse 14. Oh, satisfy us early, the psalmist says, with your mercy, that we may rejoice and be glad all our days. Pray. Psalm 94, verse 17. Unless the Lord had been my help, my soul would have soon have settled in silence. If I say my foot slips, your mercy, O Lord, will hold me up. In the multitude of my anxieties within me, your comforts delight my soul. Are you troubled? Understand the Lord is merciful. Come to him for help.
0: As Bible teacher David Hawking, and this is Hope for Today. David will be back to bring our study time to a close. Some additional thoughts and teaching are just ahead, so stay tuned. First, we want to let you know about a couple of really special home Bible study tools. Matt?
2: Why did God choose to destroy the first civilization, except Noah and his family, in this global catastrophe of the Genesis flood?
0: Find the answer inside David Hawking's engaging study of Genesis 1 through 11, titled, The Beginning, From Creation to the Flood.
2: And why can we have confidence in the biblical teaching of divine authorship in creation versus the popular notions of evolution? How about lessons from creation that will build our faith and encourage our walk with the Lord today?
0: Yeah, you'll find them with supporting scriptures inside The Beginning, From Creation to the Flood. Matt, our culture is incredibly confused regarding values. ethics, right. and the meaning and purpose of life.
2: And one reason is our failure to understand the origin of human life.
0: And David tackles this concern inside The Beginning, from creation to the flood.
2: There's so much inside this 156-page work by my dad.
0: And Matt, we cannot overstate the importance of Genesis 1 through 11.
2: And our featured book for May, The Beginning, from creation to the flood, takes you on a dramatic journey through it.
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0: Well, amen. We also want to mention the Attributes of God radio series. 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
1: Turn to Hebrews chapter 2. And look at verse 17. Speaking of our Lord Jesus Christ, it says, therefore, in all things, he had to be made like his brethren. That means he became flesh and dwelt among us. Why did he do it? That he might be a merciful and faithful high priest in things pertaining to God, to make propitiation for the sins of the people. For in that he himself has suffered, being tempted, he is able to aid those who are tempted. He can help you because he's a merciful priest. We do not have a high priest who cannot sympathize with our weaknesses, but was in all points tempted as we are, yet without sin. Let us therefore come boldly to the throne of grace, that we may obtain mercy and find grace to help in time of need. What is my response to the mercy of God? It's not only to praise the Lord, it's to pray for the Lord's help. But one last thing. It's not only to praise the Lord, and to pray for the Lord's help. But according to the Bible, the proper response to God's mercies is to present our bodies, our whole life to God. Romans chapter 12. I beseech you therefore, brethren, by the what? Mercies of God, that you present your bodies a living sacrifice, holy, acceptable to God, which is your reasonable service. That's a reasonable thing to do in the

0: offering you whatever domination it has over you to be cool or accepted or wanted or whatever, cut the strings and give yourself totally to a God who loves you more than you could ever dream. Father, you know how many of us need to right now run in our hearts to you. A lot of us are staying away from you, ignoring you, neglecting you, and you're the only one who can really minister to us. Father, I pray for those in our audience who are not sure if they died now, they'd be in heaven. But right now, Lord, you'd open their hearts to Jesus Christ, and they'd know that he is a merciful high priest, one who cares about them like no one else does. Thank you that you do not punish us according to our iniquities. Thank you that you do remove our sins as far as the east is from the west. Thank you that you pity us like a father does a child. Oh God, help us to come to your heart, to stop running away. Father, I pray for Christians here who know they have settled their relationship with you by faith in Christ, but frankly have been enmeshed and bombarded and controlled by the world, its thinking, its processes, its goals, its dreams, its ideas. And here you are, merciful God, waiting for us, patient, loving. May there be people here who say, that's it. He loves me more than anybody in this world does. I'll give my life to him. Use me in whatever way he wants. Thank you, Lord. In Jesus' name we pray. Amen.
1: Amen. And friend, if you'd like to know more about how you can have a personal relationship with Jesus Christ, how you can have him as your Lord and Savior, or if you're new to the Christian faith, in either case, we'd love to send you a free booklet by David called What is Christianity? 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Who is God? Not the God men invent, edit, or explain away, but the God of the Bible. Well, David Hawking continues our series on the attributes of God next week here on Hope for Today.
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4: Well, welcome to Family Talk, the broadcast division of the Dr. James Dobson Family Institute. I'm Roger Marsh, and on our last broadcast, we began a conversation with Fern Nichols and Sally Burke from Moms in Prayer International, a ministry that's been rallying moms to pray for their children and their children's schools for decades. Fern Nichols founded this ministry after being burdened for her own kids' spiritual well-being, and Sally, a former space shuttle engineer turned ministry president, has been leading that charge since 2015. In part one of this conversation, we heard how the movement took root. Today, Sally Burke will walk us through the four powerful steps of prayer that moms and prayer groups follow each week. You'll also hear from several moms who joined Dr. Dobson in the studio, women whose children have been transformed by faithful, persistent prayer. Let's rejoin Dr. Dobson now for this special edition of Family Talk.
3: Okay, Sally, welcome.
5: Thank you.
3: The question that begs to be asked is, what are those four steps?
5: Oh, my goodness. Well, we
3: is
5: begin
3: that
5: with
3: the right
5: praise.
3: Question?
5: Yes, that is the right question, because these four steps are powerful. We begin with praising. We take our eyes off of our situation, off of ourselves, onto the mighty God. And God enters the praises of his people. And pretty soon you watch these women with all this fear and all this worry, and all courage is, is feeling

0: Here, bathe them prayer. So pretty soon, they're seeing who their God is. There's nothing too hard, nothing impossible for him. And it's his word. It's who he is. And so they begin to just praise him left and right. And so they begin to be transformed. They think they're going in for their child. But God is doing a work within them. They never leave the same.
1: Okay, that's one.
0: Then there's silent confession. And I like that it's silent because I'm not going to tell everybody my sins. It's between, you know, me and God. So I want to make sure my heart is just cleansed. And I want you to think about that as a hose. You can turn on the major source of it, but if there's a kink, the fullness can't come out. And the Holy Spirit wants to pray through us. We know not how we ought to pray. And I want to make sure everything within me is emptied out so Christ can fill me to overflowing. So we silently confess our sins. And he tells us, if you confess your sins, he is faithful and just to forgive you of all your sins and cleanse you of all unrighteousness. So we're ready to thank him. We're ready to come in. We're entering his gates with praise and thanksgiving. And Thanksgiving is an amazing time. To me, it's a Holy Spirit party. Because my sister over here will thank God for answered prayer. Well, I got to pray with her last week. I'm so excited. Or this one over here shares an answer to prayer. And I'm thinking, well, if God answered that prayer, he's going to answer this prayer. And we just celebrate for one another. We fall in love with each other's kids. We're for each other's kids. It's an amazing, amazing sisterhood. Some of the women I've been praying with for over 20 years. Together. Every week we meet. Every week we pray for one another.
1: Do you sometimes pray for spouses?
0: No. No. Our focus is clear. The children and the schools.
1: Yeah.
0: It's very, very clear. And then there's the intercession. And how do you know God's going to answer your prayer? If you pray according to his will, and his will is the mighty word of God, and it never comes back void, it always fulfills his purpose and his plan. So every time we put our child's name in scripture and another mommy agrees, we know somehow, some way, God's going to answer that prayer. And so far greater than anything we could imagine. Our imaginations are so small and compared to God's greatness and what he wants to do in our children's lives.
1: Is that the fourth?
0: That's the fourth. But in the fourth, we get to pray not only for our children and then my sister's child, who we break off, but we get to pray for the teachers. And I've gotten to see in this one elementary school, 12 or 13 teachers receive Jesus Christ as their Lord and Savior.
1: Really?
0: In a public school campus. It was so amazing. Yeah. One of the teachers we were praying for, one of the moms came in and she was like, oh, this teacher. You know, and I said, we get to pray for her. We get to pray. May her eyes be open. May she turn from darkness to light, from the power of Satan to the power of God, so she can be forgiven of her sins and have a place among those who are sanctified by faith. So every week we would pray for her. We would love on her. She came to know the Lord Jesus Christ, and my two youngest got to be in her kindergarten class. So I got to place their hands into her hands, and she was a brand new believer, and we got to talk about prayer. We got to talk about the Lord. It's just been amazing to watch and see.
1: Oh, my goodness. Vern, it's obvious why you made the selection that you did.
2: Hey, you got to get those shuttle women. No, it's God's choice. That's what was so sweet to me, that God would be that good to me when I would pass that baton. I said, oh, Lord, that it would be like Elijah and Elisha, that there would be a double portion of blessing on the next one, that doors would be opened like never before because of the one that you've called. And the board saw this as well, and the board made the decision, and then I shared with them that was my choice.
1: You have any idea how many children are being prayed for?
2: I don't know that, but I asked Siri. You know who Siri is?
1: I can imagine Siri trying to answer that.
2: Well, I asked Siri, and I just click her on and said, Siri, how many students are there in the United States of America? And she said 49.7 million. That's a lot of kids that need to be prayed for. Yes. A lot of lives that need to be changed. A lot of loss that needs to be found. And I think it was 1.3 million teachers that need to be prayed for, as Sally was just sharing with us. Dr. Dobson, we are exploding all over the world, and we are struggling here in the United States. Moms, I don't know if it's moms are so busy or what our prayer is at this program with you. With Family Talk will be the next launch of the 20,000 responses we will get from the women, the moms, the grandmas of this generation to say, yes, I will gather together and pray, because there's a lot of praying that needs to go on.
1: My heart aches for what's happening to kids. You know, when I was young, when I was a little boy, the whole neighborhood looked out for the welfare of children. If I did anything wrong, my daddy would know about it very quickly. And now it seems like there's a tug of war for the hearts and minds of kids. Mm-hmm. And a lot of it's going on in school.
0: Prayer can transform a school. Not only does it transform the mommies who are praying and their children, it transforms that classroom. It transforms the whole school. My youngest daughter, when in her high school, we began to pray that our children would be revived, that they would love Jesus so much that they would impact their campus. Well, my daughter and her few friends and their moms, happened to be moms and prayer moms, came together and they did a Bible study. They started inviting 25 of their fellow students. And they got so revived that they started praying on Friday morning. And they had a week away on this mountain. And the gospel was shared there. 91 children received Jesus. My daughter says they were falling on their faces. They were weeping. And this is a high school, crying. And so the power of prayer, we're touching heaven on behalf here. We're unleashing God's power to transform lives. And so that's why we're calling mommies to pray. That's why our heart's desire is two or more moms for every school so every child can be prayed for. We know it. We've seen it, how a school can be transformed. And so that's why we're calling out. That's why we appreciate you.
1: You know, God is spirit and the Holy Spirit is spirit. So it's hard to visualize what he looks like. You know, there's never been a depiction of him. But I can imagine the face of Jesus showing his joy at you guys coming forth. Mm-hmm. I can see him smiling when you pray. Do you also sometimes feel like you've put a smile on his face?
0: Oh, that is very nice. I pray we do. It brings us so much joy. So I can just imagine that he's joy-filled, you know. So it does. When we leave there, a lot of the moms come with very heavy burdens. And sometimes I think God allows them to be so heavy burdened so they'll take it to him. They leave there so filled with joy, so filled with expectations and a hope in God, not a hope in the circumstances, not a hope in themselves, not a hope in their children, but a hope in God that he will answer their prayer.
1: Hmm. Well, we have a microphone here. There's no way that we can put a microphone in front of all these ladies, but let's pass this around. Daniel, one of our producers, would you find the ladies that like to talk, and whoever would like to share your experience in this regard and tell us why you're involved in it, and let our listeners know what's on your heart.
3: Hi, my name's Kathy Kramer, and I know this story will please Dr. Dobson's heart because we adopted two boys from foster care. Mm-hmm. And so we got them at 3 and 4, and they come with a lot of baggage. You know, one with a lot of mental health abuse issues, the other one out of a drug addicted kind of situation. And I tell you, when you adopt kids that are the throwaway kids that nobody else wants, the first thing you do is you find people around you to start praying for you and for those kids, because you start kind of 3 steps back of where regular parents start. But we moved from California to Colorado 9 years ago, and I had never heard of Moms in Prayer. I said, where did that ministry come from? California. Oh, like me? I've never heard of it. And I heard about it at a church, and it was an introduction to the community, like everything from where the grocery store is to this to, by the way, we also have this ministry called Moms in Prayer. So I started praying 7 years ago and started leading a group, became an area coordinator, and now I'm going to help with what's called sweet peas, which are our moms praying alone, because some moms put in a request to National online, and they may want to join a group, but there's not one near them. So we put a P after their name, and now we're calling them sweet peas. So I have a whole bunch of flower seeds at my house, and I'm going to be spreading sweet pea flower seeds all over this state, and we are going to mentor those moms and bring them in fellowship with other moms and just grow this ministry.
1: Bless you. Yeah, you. Come on, that requires a response. Okay.
4: I just wanted to say, I live out in Cayo, Colorado, and it's a very small town. So I just want to say to moms out there, you don't need a big group of moms. There's one, myself and one other mom that prays for our schools. Mm-hmm. And we see the Lord do amazing things. I have more moms in my adult group, but you only need one other mom. So don't think that you need to get your whole neighborhood. Just find that one other person.
5: Well, we've reached the midpoint of today's edition of Dr. James Dobson's Family Talk. I'm Roger Marsh. We'll take a quick time out when we return the conclusion of today's program.
1: 2 days from now, we're going to be celebrating Mother's Day here in the United States, and that gives me an occasion to tip my hat to those special women whom we honor every year at this time.
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1: Join her on her mid-morning visit to the pediatrician's office. After sitting for 45 minutes with a cranky, feverish toddler on her lap, mom and baby are finally ushered into the examining room. The doctor checks out the sick child and then tells the woman with a straight face, "Be sure you keep him quiet for 4 or 5 days. Don't let him scratch the rash, and you'll want to watch his stool." "Yeah, sure, doc. Any other suggestions?" The amazing thing is that most mothers would get this job done, and they'd do it with love and tenderness. They would quite literally lay down their lives to protect the kids entrusted to their care. And that's why they're deserving of our admiration on this Mother's Day.
5: For more information, visit drdobsonminute.org. And now here is the conclusion of today's edition of Dr. James Dobson's Family Talk.
1: Fern, this must absolutely thrill your heart to hear these stories. You've heard them for all these years.
2: But now, one is so touched by God and so beautiful and so thank you, Jesus. And I want every Christian mom to be a part of this ministry.
1: And if they're not a Christian mom, there's an answer to that, too.
2: There's an answer to that. We pray that they become one. Mm. Yeah.
1: Okay.
6: My name is Carol Birch, and I think it's the best thing that I've ever done for my kids is pray for them, and they're grown. So I've been in the ministry since 1996, and when moms come to me and say, "I don't have time to pray for my kids," I say, "You don't have time not to pray for your kids," because in this generation coming up, it's tough. And so I've loved the ministry.
7: My name is Mary Inger, and I just want to share that there was a mom in my Moms in Prayer group whose son died. And when she came back to our group, she says it's the character of God that it helped her walk through her grief. And praying a different character trait of God every week is what gave her strength. And the first time that she came back to our group, the character of God that was on our sheet was that He is our protector. And this young man was killed in a bicycle accident, and she prayed in her heart, and she said, "Lord, you didn't protect my son. How can I be in this prayer group? You didn't protect my son." And the Holy Spirit came to her in that moment and said, "You do not know what I protected him from." And so the presence of the power of the Holy Spirit speaking to that mom is what brought her through her grief, and the comfort of the Holy Spirit, and every week being reminded, who is God, even in the midst of very difficult situations.
1: Oh, I'm so glad you shared that with us. Who else?
8: My son died at Columbine High School in 1999, and I was a part of Moms in Touch at that time, and it got me through. It got me through the pain and the suffering, and God just brought so much good out of John's death. And as for Nichols, no, I just hung on to all those characteristics of God that we prayed for week after week after week, and I clung on to those characteristics of God. And I'm thankful to Fern for, she stood by me with it. I had Moms in Touch people praying all across the United States. Mm-hmm. And just God gave us the strength, and God did amazing things. His best friend accepted Christ, the girl under the table that he was with at Columbine became a Christian, and I really have lots of stories that I could share about that, but God is good.
1: It ought to be obvious to everyone why I believe in this ministry and have for all these years. Thank you for sharing that.
9: I have told many moms that Moms in Prayer was always the favorite hour of my week. And as I look back, it's been a golden thread in the tapestry of my life. And I thought I was done with Moms in Prayer after our children graduated from high school and moved on to college. I didn't realize that now there are college groups and military groups and prodigal groups, grandmother groups, and the ministry has grown and changed. And so years later, our children are now in their 20s. God called me back as an area coordinator, and I wasn't even expecting that. And the words Moms in Prayer came back into my mind, and I was a little stunned. I said, I thought I was done with that ministry. That's for when my children were in school, and I've learned otherwise. There's never a time to stop, and there's so many prayers. And now I too have grandbabies, and we got to get a grandma's group going. But I'm just so grateful.
1: You do have grandmother's groups.
9: Grandmother groups, yes.
1: You have prodigal groups.
9: Yes.
1: Military.
2: Special needs.
9: There's a wonderful list on the website. You can find out so much information, and there's a list of all the types of groups. It looked to me like there are about 15 different types of groups. And so moms of all sorts, be encouraged.
0: Yes. Please do contact us. Go to our website. You'll either hear from a state coordinator, an area coordinator, or us from headquarters. Somebody will make a personal contact with you. Mm-hmm. We will help you get started, and we'll help you continue on.
1: It sounds like you care.
0: Oh, my goodness. Each mom is so precious to us. We love them dearly. As you can see around this room, we're an incredible sisterhood. We're bond together by Christ and bond together by prayer.
1: Do you know, and of course you do more than anybody else, how many women out there are lonely?
0: Oh,
1: how many women feel overwhelmed
0: yes.
1: by the children they're trying to raise?
0: Yes.
1: And there are just so many obstacles before them. And praying alone is a wonderful thing, but praying with others is a different
0: And that face-to-face, that touching that other mommy, that when you can just barely make it to that group, all you have is tears, that other mommy prays over your child. It's a gift from God, and you don't ever want to miss that gift. So in this day and age where people text or, you know, they do a quick phone message, it's so much different. You get to sit, and the hour does go by fast, but it's impactful, and it's life-changing, and it's eternal. Yet everything that's prayed there stays there. You can trust that the mommy is not going to go anywhere else.
2: Dr. Dobson, I was going to give you this new little book, Mom's Little Book of Powerful Prayers. It's a gift book. So if there's a mom whose son is being bullied, we have a prayer for that and a scripture to go with it. If there's a mom whose child is having special needs issues, we have a prayer for that. There are over 170 prayers, kind of starter prayers for them, but using the Word of God. And then at the end, this was my heart because it's just so important that we bless our children. So I put 31 blessings using the Word of God at the end of the book so that, like, if they leave for school, you can just place your little hand on their head and take that first blessing, you know, or whatever blessing you want to take, and then you can just repeat them or find your own blessings. But every day to bless your child at dinner, before school, or at bedtime, and that is also in this little book. It's now being translated has been translated into French and Portuguese.
0: So. We have updated our Igniting a Passion to Pray that will be taught in the different churches. It's going to be taught in your home, and it's incredible. It teaches them and walks them through 6 weeks of our four steps of prayer.
1: Give us all the information needed to make this work.
2: Come to our website.
1: Your website
0: yes,
1: and mine.
0: Moms in Prayer. Oh, they come to momsinprayer.org. They can come there. We will help them. We'll do whatever it takes to get them going in a group.
2: Yeah.
1: Well, we'll put it on our website, and that will direct them to yours.
2: Thank you.
1: Okay.
2: Yes.
1: Oh, I'm so excited about what you're doing, Fern. It's great to get this update.
2: Oh, and, thank you so much.
1: I have followed your work for a long, long time. And every time you come, it's uplifting to me. You know, it is exciting to me to see the good things that are happening out there. There's just so much bad.
2: I know.
1: You know, you can really just get discouraged when you see the direction that the country is going, but you guys are making a difference. And does it excite you to think that there will be a lot of people in heaven because of what you've done?
2: Boy, I that does really excite me because, you know, it's like our schools, you know, Jerusalem. When Jesus saw Jerusalem, he said, oh, he had such compassion for the people. And he said they're like sheep without a shepherd. They're harassed and helpless. And that's the way we see the kids in our school. And why would we not want to pray for them to come to know the God that loves them, that Jesus that died for them and gave them eternal life, to give them destiny and hope and eternal life? What a privilege for us to pray, not only for our children and our grandchildren and others. Yeah. My own grandchildren, the 10,
1: you got 10 of them.
2: 8 out of 10 have asked Jesus into their heart.
1: Is that right?
2: Now, the other 2 will, but they're only 1 year old. So, but we're praying now for them.
0: And do you know her daughter had us over, and her kids and my kids joined? Her children, the grandchildren, prayed over us, prayed blessings over us as we went through the transition. I mean, that is a legacy. Mm.
1: Sally, you have got a hold of something here, and it's sure going to be interesting to see how the years unfold. And this is a very big job. How can we pray for you?
0: Wisdom, always leaning on Christ, always for his glory, always for his purpose, that I'm a blessing to the women that I serve. Most important, I'm obedient to Christ and what he calls me to do, and just take one day at a time.
1: Well, blessings to every one of you. Thanks for coming to be with us today. I know that this has been a blessing to many, many of our listeners, and I hope that you get another 100,000 people involved as a result of this information. And will you come back to see us?
2: Would we come back to... We're just going to have a bigger studio because you're all my friend.
1: Well, it's amazing we've gotten this number in. I thank you, and the Lord, I know, is going to continue to bless you. And
2: bless you.
1: Do stay in touch with us, Sally.
0: I will. Okay. I will. It's been an honor.
1: Thank you, everybody.
2: Thank you, Dr. Dobson.
5: In Matthew 18, Jesus said, "Where 2 or 3 are gathered in my name, there I am with them." And that's exactly what Moms in Prayer is all about, choosing to fight for their kids on their knees. 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Well, I'm Roger Marsh, and from all of us here at Family Talk and the Dr. James Dobson Family Institute, thanks so much for listening today. I'd like to wish my mom, my wife Lisa, my daughter Emily, my daughter Kaylee, and my daughter Taylor a happy Mother's Day. Hope it's a wonderful Mother's Day for you and your family as well. Be sure to join us again next time right here for another edition of Dr. James Dobson's Family Talk, the voice you trust for the family you love. This has been a presentation of the Dr. James Dobson Family Institute.
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13: After speaking to a group of single young adults, I asked them if they had any questions. A young girl stood and candidly asked, "I'm not a very obedient person. What should I do about this?" I thought to myself, "You dear, honest girl, you have just summed up the human race. I'm not a very obedient person either, and neither is anyone else in this room." The prophet Isaiah said it like this, "We all, like sheep, have gone astray. Each of us has turned to his own way." Yes, I want my way. It's the biggest struggle of my life, doing what God wants each moment instead of what I want. It takes courage and faith to put your life in God's hands and obey Him completely. If you, like the young girl, are not a very obedient person, try this advice. When you wake, offer your whole self to God, soul and body, thoughts and purposes and desires, to be for that day what He wills. Turn over to Him the foundation of your will, the heart. He says, "My son or daughter, give me your heart." And who would ever be more trustworthy with your heart than the God who made you and sacrificed His Son so that you might have a relationship with Him? God, more than anyone else, wants the best for you. After all, He loves you. Obeying God sometimes feels like jumping off a high dive. "Here we go, Lord, whee!" But remember, when you abandon yourself to Him, you jump right into the ocean of His love. He is there to catch you and hold you. Take the plunge with a daring heart into the arms of His love, and He will make sure you are safe in life's deep waters. When you get right down to it, what more secure place could there be?
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0: 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Thank you. Thank you for helping us reach more people with the good news. Global spiritualism continues to set the stage for the biblical end-time scenario. For the first time in nearly 500 years, a pope and heads of the Church of England worship together in Rome. Pope Leo recently welcomed both King Charles and the new Archbishop of Canterbury to the Vatican. Could this be a harbinger of the end-time spiritualism? Also, experts suggest that Turkey does not favor regime change in Iran so that it can maintain prominence in the Middle East. This fits perfectly with the coalition mentioned in Ezekiel 38. Josh Davis details these and other stories on today's Headlines from the End Times program.
1: Greetings, fellow Watchmen on the Wall, and welcome to another Headlines from the End Times. You know, here in the U.S., yesterday was the National Day of Prayer, and the emphasis was on glorifying God by seeking His face, and we certainly need to do that in the United States of America and around the world. You know, America is approaching our 250th birthday this July 4th, and my prayer is that we will seek the face of God in this critical moment for our country, and not just for those of us in the United States of America, but so many nations in the world are fighting a spiritual battle. And here on Watchmen on the Wall, we try to alert you to those things, especially through headlines from the end times, to help you see what's happening around the world and the great spiritual battle that is raging worldwide. The U.S. is certainly no exception, as the next story reveals, and we're going to look at some of the gathering spiritual battles that are taking place around the world. But let's start in the United States of America, as the Minnesota public schools have added prayer rooms and foot washing stations for Muslim students. There's two public schools in Minnesota, according to reports, that have announced remodeling projects that will provide exclusive space for Muslim students to pray and wash their feet. It's in a Minneapolis suburb that two high schools in the same school district are seemingly catering to Muslim students. As part of renovations, one school's blueprints included a prayer room specifically labeled as a prayer room. Another school is installing a foot washing station. School district spokesperson said that the prayer room had simply been mislabeled on the construction blueprints, and that in fact it's just now a multi-purpose room, and that the foot washing area is not specific to any particular religion. As one commentator said, "Oh, the district would have us to believe there are a good many foot washing Lutherans in Minnesota." You know, we know exactly. You can read between the lines and understand what they're doing, who they're trying to cater to. So what's the big deal about this story? This report reveals the liberal hypocrisy that fights against Christianity at every single turn, and they do their best to root out any kind of Christian reference or influence in our public schools, but then they're spending taxpayer dollars to accommodate the worship of Muslim students. The Twin Cities continues to be a hotbed of spiritual warfare in the United States of America. You know, friends, I'm glad that we get to be there in September. I believe that we're going to have a very timely conference. We're going to be just outside of the Twin Cities in Northfield, Minnesota, September 18th and 19th. And registration is free, and we invite you to be our guest there. As we seek the face of Almighty God, as we proclaim His truth that this world needs so desperately. 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We'll be sharing more details about that upcoming conference as the time draws nearer, but mark your calendar, September 18th and 19th, 2026. Moving from the United States, but still staying in the realm of the spiritual warfare and how it is setting the stage for the biblical end time scenario. Did you see the recent story where the Pope and the Archbishop of Canterbury met and prayed together? That's right, Pope Leo and the new Archbishop of Canterbury, Sarah Mullally, who just happens to be the first female Archbishop of Canterbury. And by the way, you say, what's up with the Archbishop of Canterbury? Well, they're basically the religious head of the Church of England, the Anglican Church. The king or queen is the figurehead that's supposed to be the supreme governor of the Church of England. And so now we see that both the supreme governor, King Charles, and the Archbishop have met with Pope Leo. This is a stunning reversal when you consider the origin of the Anglican Church. And I'll talk a little bit more about that as I detail this particular story for you today. Well, getting back to this story that happened just a couple weeks ago, Pope Leo and the new Archbishop of Canterbury, Sarah Mullally, met for the first time in a symbolic encounter at the Vatican, in which the leaders of the long-separated Catholic Church and the Church of England exchanged gifts and prayed together. According to reports, Mullally is serving as a spiritual leader for the world's 85 million Anglicans, and of course, Pope Leo, the first U.S. leader of the world's 1.4 billion Catholics, and he welcomed her into his formal office at the Vatican's ornate Apostolic Palace. Now, ahead of the meeting, Mullally told some reporters that she felt very humbled and very privileged to meet the Pope. She said, quote, there is a long relationship and fellowship between the Anglican Church and the Roman Catholic Church. We will continue to build on that relationship, end quote. So the Church of England broke away from the Roman Catholic Church in 1534. It was sparked by the fact that Pope Clement decided to refuse King Henry VIII's request to annul his marriage to Catherine of Aragon, and that decision caused King Henry VIII to pull out and say, fine, I'm going to start my own church. I'm going to name myself as the head of this church. And so, and we see that that breakaway has now led to them coming back together some nearly 500 years later. Mullally promised in her remarks to the Pope that she would remain united with him in prayer. Listen to what she said, quote, we receive from one another gifts we cannot generate alone, depth in prayer, courage in witness, perseverance in suffering, and faithfulness in service, end quote. And that's the message. And do you see, there's some Christian language sort of tucked in there. It sounds sort of biblical, but no mention of Jesus, no mention of the gospel, no specific mention. And so that's the real deceptive reality that we find ourselves in, dear friends. And that's why I want to bring you this story, is because it sounds nice, it sounds sweet, it sounds kind, it sounds like the world is finally coming together and we're finding peace and we're finding harmony. Where 500 years ago it was division and separation, now we're seeing a great coming together under Pope Leo and under folks like the new Archbishop of Canterbury. But it's not just the Archbishop. King Charles III, the supreme governor of the Church of England himself, made a state visit to the Vatican back in October. He and Pope Leo prayed together during that visit in the Vatican's Sistine Chapel. Now, this was the first joint worship, including a pope and a British monarch, since Henry VIII, nearly 500 years ago. That is significant, dear friends. And that's why I'm bringing you this information today, so that you will understand, in my perspective, and this is my opinion on how these things will begin to move forward and help set the stage for the biblical end time scenario. This coalition that we're seeing form as the world is saying, we've got to come together in our worship. We need to set aside our differences. We need to set aside our doctrine. We need to set aside our holy books and focus on coming together. That's the message that the Antichrist will grab hold of and latch on to. And eventually, these apostate groups will begin to point to the Antichrist as being the return of Christ. That Jesus is here. The return is here. Look at the miracles that he is doing. You can read the book of Revelation and see some of the fake and false signs and wonders that the Antichrist and the false prophet and some of the others that are satanically inspired will pretend to fulfill, even a fake resurrection from the dead, as the scripture tells us in the book of Revelation. And so we see with each passing day the formation of these signs of the times, and as the pieces of the puzzle continue to come together. Friends, I want to remind you that these headlines from the end times is a weekly feature here on Watchmen on the Wall. Typically, every Friday, we're bringing you this kind of information. I encourage you to stay tuned as we help you to stay abreast of some of the major events that are happening around the world and how it lines up with Bible prophecy. But Headlines from the End Times is not just a feature here on Watchmen on the Wall. It's also a part of our Prophecy in the News television show. It's also a part of our Prophecy in the News magazine. 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What a wonderful conference. So wonderful to see many familiar faces and meet some new friends as well. Thank you, each one, for coming out and making this a wonderful conference. Don't forget about our upcoming conferences. As I mentioned earlier, September, we're going to be in the Minneapolis, Minnesota area. And also in October, we're going to be in the Tri-Cities area of Tennessee and Virginia for a 3-day special conference. More info will be shared as we approach those times. We are going back to Israel. We had a wonderful tour last November, and we're praying and expecting to have nothing short of another wonderful, life-changing tour this November. It's November 1st through the 12th. Find out more information at swrc.com or give us a call, 1-800-652-1144. 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Are you following us on social media? We encourage you to do that. You can check out Prophecy in the News TV over at the Prophecy in the News YouTube channel, and you can catch Watchmen on the Wall on YouTube as well. Now, it's just audio only, but it is available through YouTube and through another of other social media platforms. Now, let's get back to more headlines from the end times. As Israel is becoming a dominant force in the Middle East with all the moves that it is making and how things are seemingly shaping up in Israel's favor, where does that leave Turkey? And what does Turkey want Iran to become? As we look towards Ezekiel 38 and the coalition of nations that's mentioned there, Turkey keeps popping up through many of the references. If you study it out diligently and faithfully, you understand that many of the places like Meshek and Tubal that are mentioned there are part of modern-day Turkey. Other places that are mentioned are in modern day Turkey. And so we understand that they're going to be a main cog in the Ezekiel 38-39 coalition. And we also know that Persia, modern day Iran, is also going to be involved along with other nations. They're not the only two, but there are other nations that are mentioned there specifically in Ezekiel 38 and 39. And so what's Turkey's perspective on what's happening in Iran and how things are shaping up there? I came across an interesting story that I wanted to share with you. As the smoke cleared over Tehran at the beginning of the U.S.-Israel strikes, the Turkish President Erdogan was quick to point the finger. He said, quote, "This all began following Netanyahu's provocations." He went on to say, "We feel deep sorrow and great concern," end quote. As he even went further than that, he gave a chilling warning, quote, "God willing, I have no doubt that Israel will pay the price for this," end quote. And friends, we know that that is a prophetic statement. Now, I'm not saying that he is prophesying on behalf of the Lord or anything like that whatsoever, but I am saying he just does not realize what he's saying, that Turkey will come against Israel. But he's wrong in one estimate, and that is that Israel is going to pay the price. As the Ezekiel 38-39 coalition comes against Israel, and it seems that they have Israel right where they want them, right in their sights, that God steps in. God intervenes. No other nation comes to Israel's aid, but God steps in and defends the land of Israel. Well, the report continues that the casual observer might imagine that Turkey, fighting as it is with Iran for dominance of the Middle East region, would welcome the strike against the Islamic Republic, would welcome a regime change. However, a leading expert on Turkish affairs at the Jerusalem Institute for Strategy and Security explains that Turkey has a vested interest in the survival of the current Iranian regime. He said, quote, "Ankara," that's the capital of Turkey, "Ankara does not want to see a new surprise in the form of regime change. They are interested in the continuation of the regime because if a revolution occurs, Turkey's monopoly as the prime bridge between the West and the Middle East simply disappears," end quote. There's another Israeli policy expert that agrees with that statement, suggesting that Turkey prefers a crippled neighbor over a liberated one. He said, quote, "Turkey wants a non-nuclear, weak Iran. They want a sort of weakened virus in the region. An Iran that is pro-Western and working with the Americans would become a magnet for foreign investment, which would directly hurt the Turkish economy," end quote. And friends, do you see how this sets the stage for Ezekiel 38 and 39? Now, I don't pretend to know what's going to come of Iran and how all these pieces are going to come together, but we do certainly know that that land called Persia is part of the coalition that fights against Israel in the Ezekiel 38-39 battle. A weak Iran with the current regime still in place seems to fit that bill, that there could be some coalitions made, some concessions made, some agreements made in the future with the country of Turkey to come against Israel, to unite for an attack against their mutual enemy, the land of Israel. Seemingly, the pieces of the puzzle are coming into place. It's very interesting to watch. Now, let's consider some technological advances that are helping put tools into the hands of those like the Antichrist, who could come onto the scene, use these kinds of tools to usher in his reign of control over the world. The U.S. Department of Homeland Security is funding an initiative for smart glasses that are going to be equipped with biometric capabilities. That's right, the Department of Homeland Security in their fiscal year 2027 budget has earmarked some money to expand biometric and identity tech as it is looking in its science and technology department and spending millions of dollars, estimated up to $7.5 million in their budget for the fiscal year 2027, to develop some technology, including, get this, smart glasses that border security immigration agents could use to instantly detect who certain people are. It would give them real-time access to information and biometric identification capabilities in the field. So literally, this is a pair of glasses that they would wear, and it's equipped with technology that has cameras installed inside the glasses, and it recognizes the face of someone that they are talking to and would feed that information to them and help them to see, okay, this is so-and-so. They're okay. This is so-and-so. They're flagged. They're a criminal. Arrest them, or whatever it is. And so it's interesting to see how these kinds of things are coming together. Now, I'm sure most of us have done an internet search for our medical symptoms, right? You know, you got something wrong with you and you start to Google it. And sometimes those results are pretty scary. It's like, you've got a runny nose. Oh no, you've got cancer, or you're about to die. You need to get to the emergency room right away. And it gets some pretty scary things sometimes. And that's why a lot of medical people say, stay off Google, stay off the search engines. Don't look up what you have. It's not a good way to diagnose what you have. Well, with the advances in AI technology, a lot of people are now turning to AI chatbots. They're uploading pictures of maybe a rash or something to try to help them diagnose what's going on. These are some of my symptoms, and they're having a conversation with AI chatbots trying to figure out what's going on. Should I go to the doctor? Should I go to the emergency room? What should I do? The results are less than reliable. According to the Journal of the American Medical Association, they have a study published on that. And the main question that the study was looking to answer is, can these large language models, that's the chatbots, that's the AI tools like ChatGPT and other popular versions, can they demonstrate reliable performance across the clinical workflow? In other words, can they be used as a tool to help people identify what's going on with them? They studied 21 such versions, such models, again, like the ChatGPT, Grok, and some of the others, 21 such technologies against 29 standardized clinical pictures. Some of them fared better than others. Grok did much better than Google's version. Gemini 1.5 Flash performed the worst out of all those. But interestingly, it was about 80% wrong when there were multiple things going on with somebody. It could not really differentiate between what was going on. And the bottom line is that researchers are observing AI chatbot failure rates at over 80%, trying to figure out between a couple different illnesses, injuries, or conditions. The authors reported improved chatbot performance in later diagnostic stages, with misdiagnosis rates falling below 40%. The most capable models demonstrated accuracy rates over 90% for the final diagnosis. This shows you the future of medicine could very much be in the hands of AI technology. Could AI learn enough to where it could outperform medical doctors in the field with diagnosis, or could it just be a tool that physicians and that medical teams will use? And could this be a solution to some of the shortages in nursing, the shortages in different avenues to where they could use these kinds of tools? It's interesting to think what the future of healthcare could look like with AI technologies emerging. But if you've got some symptoms, it's best to probably go check with an actual human and not just to put it into ChatGPT or some other chatbot at this particular time. We also understand there's a real push for digital IDs. That's something I've touched on quite a bit here, helping us see how that the Antichrist could use a global database of all the world's citizens to bring about some of the control measures he wants to have in place. Well, when you look at the EES, that's the European Union's entry and exit system, and how it's been just a major headache and continues to be. That recent reports that I read said that the long lines continue, the headaches continue, travel delays continue as people are trying to onboard their information with this. The UK is still trying to come back around to some version of a national digital ID. And it seems like governments are stumbling and fumbling along the way. Public trust seems to be eroding in these areas. the question I want to ask is this. Could this set the stage for someone with a universal solution that say, man, you know, what you're doing in Australia, what you're doing in the UK, what you're doing in Canada, what you're doing in the US, what you're doing in the European Union, what you're doing in Africa, you know, you've got some good pieces and there's some good things happening over here and they've got a piece over there. What if we just got on board with a universal solution that all the world comes together? And do you see that somebody could step up with a universal solution, someone like the Antichrist who could have the answers to those kinds of problems as governments are struggling to get the public buy-in and a crisis, the likes of the rapture happening and millions of people disappearing at once could say, we've got to get on board with what's happening. We've got to understand where these people went and what has happened. How did they disappear? We've got to know who people are. We got to have this database. So a crisis like that could prompt the emergence of the Antichrist saying, hey, we've got the tools. We've got the capabilities. Let's bring it on board. Let's all come together. We have to come together as a world right here, right now. And I believe the world would be ripe for something like that. And it's just a scenario that I'm painting for you today as we see what's happening with these emerging technologies and how it could help to set the stage for the biblical end time scenario. Ultimately, we're not looking for the Antichrist. We're looking for Jesus Christ. We're not looking for the mark of the beast. We're listening for the sound of the trumpet. So until the trumpet sounds, let's be found faithful, going forward for the Lord in this moment, sharing the good news of Jesus Christ as we remember that God is still on the throne and prayer changes things.
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2: But that secret is for the few, not for everyone. For the few, those people who deep down in their heart love God. And like I've always said, sometimes the best people are the most messed up. And they're messed up because they got angry. When they were children, they got angry at dad who was weak, at mom who was fierce, at other kids who were cruel, and began to seem like life was unfair. The worst people seemed to get the best dates. The people who rose to the top, a lot of them were boring, mean. They didn't have understanding. It seemed unfair. And then what did that lead to? It led to blaming God. That's right. So we got angry at God. And then our anger at people, well, then it justified in our mind. It justified taking drugs and then doing bad things. Your parents, maybe they accused you of smoking marijuana or something and you hadn't. And you got so mad that you thought, okay, if they're going to accuse me of it, then I might as well go ahead and do it anyway. That type of thing. Most of you were really angry. But here's the problem. The problem is getting lost in your thoughts. So being really angry will get you lost in your thoughts, won't it? And you're stewing over what they said and what you want to do to them and how you're going to get even and how unfair it is. See, you're thinking those kinds of thoughts. And whatever it is that gets you lost in your thoughts, then you become subject to that kind of... An example would be like when you get really sick and you have a fever and you have all of these, what's the word for them? I can't think of the word. Not delusions, but delirium, that's it. And all these thoughts are going through your mind over and over and dreamlike. And you lose control over that those thoughts. There you go. When you're really sick and you have delirium, you have a fever, you lose control over those thoughts. You close your eyes, but it doesn't make any difference. They're there. You just have to wait until you're better. And something similar happens when you get angry, when you get upset, when you want something too much. You start thinking and thinking and thinking, and you get lost in those thoughts. But the problem is that when you get lost in that thought, well, one problem is you get out of control. That's one thing. But the other problem is that you become subject to influences upon your thoughts.
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0: know that in real life, when somebody is not subject to a good influence, they can fall for bad influence. They can become subject to a bad influence. The classic example is kids when they resent their parents and rebel against their parents, who are good authorities, they fall then under bad influence. So from a good influence, when they fall away from it, they fall to a bad, can easily fall to a bad influence. It's that simple. Well, it's the same thing with your thoughts. Our soul was meant to be ruled by God. And when your soul is close to God and looks to Him and delicately searches out the way as you go through life, you are subject to Him. But when you fall away from Him, either willfully or without even wanting to fall away from Him. See, if you don't know how to stay close to Him and you're not totally committed to Him, then you leave the door ajar so that you can do a little something naughty. You can hear a little naughty gossip or do something naughty. When you leave the door ajar, then before you know it, something gets to you. You become resentful, you become angry, you become emotional, you become excited. And falling into emotions is actually also falling away from the good authority. And so falling into the emotions, then you can become subject to wrong influences. It's that simple. So while I'm on that topic, let me tell you a little joke I just saw. It was in my book called An Introduction to Stress Management. Oh, you should get that book. It's so good. It's actually free at our website. You go to meditation, look for the, click on the free 4-part version, and it's there to download. Or you can get it on Amazon. But here's the story. It illustrates how we become subject to negative thoughts. A guy was driving far out in the countryside somewhere, and he got a flat tire. And he looked, and he didn't have a jack, you know, to jack up a tire jack to jack up the car. So he thought, okay, I'll start walking and I'll go to the nearest farmhouse and get one. So he walked about 10 minutes and he thought, boy, I sure hope there's a farmhouse nearby. Then he walked another 10 minutes and he was thinking and thinking and he thought, boy, if there's a farmhouse, I sure hope they're home. What if they're not home? Then he said to himself, what if they don't have a jack? Then he kept walking and he kept thinking all these negative thoughts and then he thought, what if they have a jack? They won't lend it to me. He kept walking and thinking and thinking, and finally there was a farmhouse. He went up to the door. He knocked on the door. The farmer came to the door, and the guy said, you can take your lousy jack and go to hell. See, he talked himself into believing that they had a jack and they wouldn't give it to him. So these kinds of thoughts, they're not good, they're not healthy, and they don't lead anywhere except to doing and saying the wrong thing. So you have to stay out of your thoughts, and to stay out of your thoughts, you have to not, one good way is to not become emotional. When you don't become emotional, then it doesn't lend itself to that kind of runaway thought process. And then you won't be subject to unwholesome influences that prey upon the mind. Let's put it that way. All right. So how did I begin today's discussion? I forgot how I began. Oh, conquering stress. So I was going to say that when you become emotional, when you get lost in that thought process, then you become subject to stress, vulnerable to stress, and little things that shouldn't bother you, they stress you. So if you don't want to be subject to stress, you want to be master of your life instead of being subject. So you have to find a way to relate directly to your creator. He is the one who is positive, creative, benevolent, kind. He is the one who has solutions. He is the one that doesn't lie to you and doesn't fool you. Everything else, everyone else, you can't totally trust it or trust them. Maybe they're not bad, but they themselves are misguided. They themselves are subject to wrong influences.
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0: And then, of course, there's study. You can study, but it's kind of dead. There's no life in it. You want real life, just in the moment, answers that come out of nowhere and solve your problem. Moses had a problem. He was fleeing from Pharaoh's army. Pharaoh had a great big army. Well, Moses had a big problem. There was the river. How was he going to get across the river? God said, no problem. He said, raise up your staff. And when Moses raised up the staff, the waters parted and he went across. The whole people went across to safety. And God solved the problem out of nowhere. They were in a desert. There was no water, but then there was water, but it was bitter water. Remember that? God said, no problem. Just get that branch, throw it in there. And the water became sweet. See, God is the creator. So I will give you an example in the physical realm of how something can come out of seemingly nothing. Oh, it comes from another dimension. All right, a little bit of math and science. I know some of you are groaning. You don't like math. You don't like science. But some of you do. And some of you would like math and science if it was explained to you in such a way that you could understand it, that you could see it. So I love math and I love science. And so I hope you will permit me to talk a little bit about physics. I'm not a physicist. I'm just an amateur person who is interested in physics. Let's put it that way. And so please indulge me. And some of you are going to enjoy this. And it does tie in with the topic of a power that comes out of nowhere. And we're going to talk about that right now. Now, what you're going to hear is actually the audio version of a YouTube video, a little YouTube lecture that I made. And the title of that lecture is A Miracle or Amazing Science. A miracle or amazing science. Here we go. So I will give you an example in the physical realm of how something can come out of seemingly nothing. Oh, it comes from another dimension. Take, for example, a wheel, a bicycle wheel. And you know how when your wheel is turning, when your wheels are turning on your bicycle or on your motorcycle, you know how it stabilizes you. You're very stable. If the bicycle is just there without moving, ooh, you can hardly stay balanced. It'll fall top. You'll want to topple over. But when you're going fast on your bicycle, it's very stable, isn't it? Same with your motorcycle, even more so. Or a little top. You spin the top, and it stands up. And it doesn't fall over. It's totally stable. Amazing. Well, how is it that it stabilized? I'll let you in on a little secret. From the center, I'll tell you one more thing and then I'll let you in on a little secret. Let's say that you have a space station like you see in the space movies. A donut-shaped revolving space station. Great big gigantic donut revolving. And as it revolves, it creates a gravity. They say artificial gravity, but actually it's gravity. And the gravity causes the astronauts to move gently toward the astronauts can walk on the inner surface of it. As if they were on the Earth. They have that feeling of gravity pushing them down to that surface they walk on. But anyway, there is gravity. How does this happen? It's because it's revolving. All right. And I saw a YouTube where they had recreated something like that in a laboratory. They had a big revolving thing. The astronaut was actually able to stand on the inside surface of the revolving thing. But the point I'm getting at is that gravity is coming from the center and pushes the astronauts out. Another example, your washing machine. When you put it on a spin cycle, it starts to spin faster and faster and faster and faster, and it becomes a centrifuge, and the clothes cling to the outside, just like that astronaut walking in the spaceship. And the energy pushes them out, and they cling. All right? So now, your bicycle wheels, same idea. They're spinning really fast. From the center of the bicycle wheel comes out, let's call it gravity. It pushes out along the spokes, radial outward, in all directions in that two-dimensional plane. Well, if you look very carefully, a bicycle wheel is dedicated to a plane, isn't it? When it's spinning, when the wheel's really spinning really fast, it's dedicated to a plane. And you tilt it a little bit, it doesn't like it, but then it becomes dedicated to the new plane. And then you tilt it a little more, your motorcycle, it fights a little bit, but then it's dedicated to that plane. It's always dedicated to a plane. And likewise, the top or your gyroscope spinning around this way, it's also dedicated to a plane. But here's the interesting thing. It actually creates the plane. The lines of force radially outward from the coming out of the magical center of that bicycle wheel along the plane of the bicycle. It creates a plane, and then it's dedicated to that plane. And it's dedicated because of those lines of force. Gyroscopes are just magical. But so is any wheel. From the center of every wheel, of every revolving sphere, of every electron, every particle, every planet, you have this energy coming from the center radially outward. It comes it's like a creation. It's like the creation event in the very beginning. God sent out lines of force from the center. And they had curvature and precession in all directions. But when you have a spinning bicycle wheel, it's only on a two-dimensional plane.
2: 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I'm Jeremiah Trujillo. 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

0: So, you have heard, so I'll leave you with some little thing here. You've heard the expression, the truth shall set you free. Christ said, you will know the truth, and the truth will set you free. If you take that literally, it will set you free. And if it can set you free, then there's some kind of power there, isn't there? It's not just words. And you've probably noticed yourself that the truth is liberating. How many of you have been in a meeting at the office, maybe? And now it's 11:45 and they're still talking, and then it's 11:50, they're talking 11:55, and now it's noon and everybody wants to go to lunch, but they're still talking. And finally, somebody raises their hand and says, hey, I'm hungry. Can we break and go to lunch? And everybody is so glad that somebody told the truth. It's liberating. Well, the truth sets you free. So there's power. Somehow, there's some kind of power, even in that little tiny situation that I just described, which is no big deal. There's even some kind of a liberating power there. You've heard of full disclosure. There's something about revealing the truth about the shining a light on things, sunshine laws. There's something about shining a light on things, the bad things, wrong things, that disables them. They can no longer get away with what they were getting away with when they're observed. I think you got the idea that the truth, when spoken clearly, unmistakably, without thought of the consequences, without trying to make it more palatable, just the plain and simple truth, it's liberating. And the truth, see, when the truth comes out, it liberates, can liberate a whole society. So anyway, I just want you to see that there is a power in standing up. There's power in confronting, in truth, in light. See, it comes out of nowhere, but it's a real power. Just like the bicycle wheel that comes out of the center of the spinning wheel. Where does it come from? New power. That's why the universe is expanding. Ever expanding, because God is still creating, and you see it in every spinning wheel. More comes out than goes in. It says in the Bible, by faith we understand that the universe was formed at God's command, so that what is seen is made by that which is not seen. That's Hebrews chapter 11, verse 3. By faith we understand. By faith we see. In other words, the person without faith, the person who doesn't trust their intuition, what their God-given intuition and common sense and conscience tells them, will not see these mysteries of the universe. And so the atheist science can't see what's before his very eyes, before his very spiritual eyes, before his intuition. So, once again, the beautiful verse from Hebrews says, by faith we understand that the universe was formed at God's command, so that what is seen is made by that which is not seen. So there is power, and it comes from God, that made everything. And at God's command, this power makes wonderful things happen. And the same source, in other words, God, who created the universe from nothing, he can give Moses power. He can give Samson power. He can give the apostles inspiration so that they have the power to heal people and the power to do miracles. And if you want a miracle, all you have to do is look at the center of a spinning wheel. Or if you want to see something that's amazing science, but is like a miracle, look at the gyroscope and how it's able to be stable and stand upright. It's just amazing. Here's a beautiful quote from Albert Einstein. Albert Einstein was a true intuitionist. He saw, and he had faith that what he saw was true. Even when everybody doubted him, even when the whole world doubted him, he never wavered. Here's what he said. There are only two ways to live your life. One is as though nothing is a miracle. The other is as though everything is a miracle. So when we look at the spinning wheel, the gyroscope, is it a miracle or is it amazing science? If it's amazing science, it's like a miracle. And if it's a miracle, it's amazing science at the hand of God.
1: 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You're listening to Shedding Shackles with your host, Roland Trujillo. Roland wants you to know that Shedding Shackles is easy to find at your favorite podcast place. Just look for Shedding Shackles. Roland says that since his program is only on the radio once or twice a week, you really should check out the podcast so you can listen again. Thanks and blessings.
2: You're listening to Shedding Shackles. Have you heard about Roland's new sitting quietly exercise? You all know biofeedback for calming down and de-stressing. Well, that is what Roland's sitting quietly exercise is. But Roland says that it is also very spiritual, and the spirituality is in its simplicity. Why not check it out? Just go to sheddingshackles.com and look for sitting quietly. Do you have a friend or someone in your family who is stressed out and who you think might benefit from a little stress management exercise? Why not have them check out Sitting Quietly? It's totally free. What are you waiting for? Why not start managing stress today?
0: So basically, this radio program is what I do. So listen to this program. It's good because it's fresh. It's alive. It's a breath of fresh air, like we say on the program. And my sitting quietly exercise is totally free. And there's no religious talk or church stuff or anything like that. So you have friends who are upset, who are stressed out in some way, and they could use it. They could use my little sitting quietly exercise. But if you come at them with religion, they'll say, hey, whoa, back off. So this little website is just perfect. I'm working on a new book. Oh, it's really good. It's about food. Yeah, food and eating. And you're just going to love it. And it's going to be ready very soon. I'm in the final process of editing it right now. Okay, so you go to sheddingshackles.com, and that's where you can find the little sitting quietly exercise or the little meditation. Or you can call the listener call-in line, 510-455-8851. And you can leave me a comment or a question. Love to get comments and questions. I might play it on the air. I'll put your voice right on the air. And you can press on a number and listen to the little meditation, a little 8-minute meditation. So I have those resources for you. And of course, they're totally free. And podcasts are free. So it's all good stuff. Until next time, Lord willing, and the creek don't rise, I'll see you then. Bye-bye.
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8: Did he blow it? Yes. Did he make mistakes? Yes. But somehow he knew about God, David. And the Psalms are filled with a man who cries to God for his mercy and his forgiveness, who has a heart to repent and to get right with the Lord. I tell you, when I look at all that, I say, hey, maybe there's hope for some of us, huh? The wonderful mercy of God.

0: it's a blessing to have you with us for this Friday edition of Hope for Today. Somewhere, there's a man who thinks he's outrun the mercy of God. A woman who thinks she's failed too many times to see God's mercy. Maybe a heart that says, God may love other people, but he doesn't love me. He can't. You know something? The God of the Bible does not deal in cheap sentiment or empty religion. His mercy is not weakness. It's not compromise. And it's not God pretending that sin doesn't matter. His mercy is holy. His mercy is righteous. And his mercy reaches down to guilty sinners without ever ceasing to be true. Today we continue our series on the attributes of God as Bible teacher David Hawking returns with day two of his message on the mercy of God. 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That's in the U.S. In Canada, 888-75-BIBLE. And Bible by the numbers, 24253. And here's David.
1: Psalm 103, 11 to 12. For as the heavens are high above the earth, so great is his mercy toward those who fear him. As far as the east is from the west, so far has he removed our transgressions from us. Boy, I tell you, I read that and I say, praise the Lord. They're gone. Now, there are always folks around who remind you of them. Have you noticed that? But according to the Bible, they're gone. The other day, I was talking to a guy that was experiencing the results of his many years of drug addiction, and he's still having a few problems mentally and physically. And he was asking me, you know, if the Lord has saved me, why am I experiencing this? The only thing I could think of is an old story of how a father took a son out to explain this to him, and he had the boy pound nails into a piece of wood. He pounded all these nails into the wood. And the boy kept asking, well, why do you want me to do that? Just do what I tell you. So he pounded all these nails. Then he said, now pull them all out. Well, what for? Why should I put it? I just pull them all out. So he pulled all the nails out. He said, now what's left? He said, the holes. In this life, we are going to experience scars as a result of our decisions to walk away from the Lord. Do you know that? There are some of us that physically are still suffering from the result of decisions that we made, maybe as young people. When God says he has removed it, he's not only removed it from a positional standpoint, though the scars remain now. But my dear friends, the hope of the gospel is that when Jesus Christ comes again, we're going to get a brand new body, and we're talking total removal. No more evidence whatsoever. The holes will be gone, and we'll be made brand new outwardly as we are made brand new inwardly when we come to Christ. The Bible says if we confess our sins, he's faithful and just to forgive us and to cleanse us from all unrighteousness. I don't know why it is, but it almost seems like a devil's trap to get us to remove the word all. To think somehow when we bring our sin to a merciful God that there's something that remains that therefore I have to atone for. According to the Bible, as far as the east is from the west, so far has he removed our transgressions from us. That's why we like to say to people, hey, you could have a clean slate starting right now. If you wanted to, you talk about forgiveness. And what is it rooted in? The fact that you're such a worthy possession? Are you kidding? Or that you have such great potential for the Lord? Which is some of the preaching of the pulpits of America, but that's not rooted in the gospel. It's rooted in the character of God as to why you're saved. And God is merciful to you. And no matter how gross you are or how you've messed up or blown your brain and life away, let me tell you something. God's character is limitless. And no matter how much sin is in your life, where sin abounds, grace did much more abound. You could be cleaned up in a moment of time. And that's the gospel. And I thank God for his mercy. It involves complete pardon. Turn to Psalm 86, please. Verse 5. This is a wonderful theme, and you cannot get it into your system enough, because a lot of us are really into performance in our kind of culture. And I'm afraid it has dominated the Christian community so bad that even the best among us, and I include myself, have a tendency to tip towards performance every now and then, even for the believer. Nobody cleans up his act, either in coming to Christ or living the Christian life, by performance, in spite of what we teach. The only method of cleansing that God ever had is through his Son, Jesus Christ, and the mercy and compassion and grace of our Lord. That's why it's such a frustrating thing. You want people to walk with the Lord. You want them to do right. Parents feel that way towards kids. We feel it about ourselves. And so we try everything under the sun to somehow clean up what we have done. Folks, there is no other method that God has. You say, well, doesn't it say now you're clean through the word which I've spoken? Exactly right. And it is the word that reminds us how sin is cared for. It's rooted in the character of God, not in the performance of man. I thank God for his cleansing. Don't you? In Psalm 86, 5, it says, for you, Lord, are good and ready to forgive. A lot of people think God's hesitant. You got to knock down the doors of heaven, as it were, to really get his attention. No, you don't. You tell me in the prodigal son story, when the prodigal son started coming back home, the father had been waiting for him. And when he saw him a long ways off, before he ever got to the house to beg his father's forgiveness, what does the Bible say the father did? He ran after him. God is ready to forgive. You take one step toward our wonderful Lord. You just move a little inch in your heart. Our Lord, ready to forgive. Why? Because he's merciful. He's compassionate. The Bible says he's abundant in mercy, verse 5, to all those who call upon you. You know where the problem lies? We don't call upon the Lord. We're using everything else. Talking to our friends, using every kind of method we possibly can, somehow get our act together. And the Bible says the Lord is good, ready to forgive, abundant in mercy to everyone who would call on him. Isn't that sweet? Look at chapter 130, please, verse 7 and 8. The wonderful pardon of God. In Psalm 130, verse 7, to the nation of Israel, he said, O Israel, hope in the Lord, for with the Lord there is mercy, and with him is abundant redemption. He shall redeem Israel from all his iniquities. Once again, pardon, cleansing, redeem from all his iniquities. Why? Because with the Lord there is mercy. Turn to Numbers chapter 14 and look at verse 18 and 19. The people really deserve to be wiped out for their rebellion in the wilderness. But look at this. The Lord is long-suffering and abundant in mercy, forgiving iniquity and transgression. But he by no means clears the guilty. He doesn't sweep it under the rug. Visiting the iniquity of the fathers and the children to the third and fourth generation. If they continue to disobey him, you'll see his judgment continue on and on and on and on. But look at the next verse. Pardon the iniquity of this people, I pray, according to the greatness of your mercy, just as you have forgiven this people from Egypt even until now. All that wilderness rebellion, they deserve to be wiped out. And here's a prayer. God, pardon them according to what? The greatness of your mercy. When you appeal to God, you appeal to his merciful character when you want to be cleansed and pardoned from your sin. It's God and who he is that can make that happen. Turn to Psalm 103 again. The mercy of God not only involves his person, who he is, his provision, all his benefits, his patience, that he will not always strive with us, his punishment, he doesn't punish us according to our sins, his pardon, he removes them as far as the east is from the west, but it also involves his pity. Verse 13 and 14 says, as a father pities his children, so the Lord pities those who fear him, for he knows our frame. He remembers that we are dust. Parents, listen to me. You know and I know that you have to look at your kids and remember their kids. Amen? And there's such a tendency among those of us who are parents to want our kids to know what we know and to think the way we think. First of all, your kids, as they get older, believe that you don't know anything. And then one day when they become parents, they'll discover how remarkably intelligent you must have been, because they themselves are in the same problem again. Now, you know a lot of things they don't know, and sometimes you want them to understand that you do. And you can really drive them crazy, folks, trying to get them to think like you do. And they don't seem to think that way. The only hope we have is to sit back and say, just wait. Isn't it wonderful, those of you who have kids who are married, isn't it wonderful to listen to them now? You're becoming extremely intelligent now. And they're looking at you and they almost say, man, I can't believe it. Was I really like that? And don't you love to repeat stories about what happened? I remember when you were a little squirt and here's what you did. And you know, you just lay it out. What are you doing? You're recognizing, whether you know it or not, that kids are kids. Aren't you glad that God looks at you that way? He looks at you and says, man, you don't know the first thing about anything. You're nothing but a clod of dirt. My translation, but that's what it says. Look at it again. It says he remembers we are dust. And he looks at you, and he just loves you. You talk about mercy. I want mercy from God. I don't want justice. I want mercy. I know if I got what I deserve, I'd be in hell. I want him to be merciful. And the Bible says when God looks at me, he looks at me like a father would to his little kid. I know all about it, David. I know what you like. I know a lot more than you do. In one sermon I was in, it was one of those sermons where the pastor's enamored, but the people aren't. I had so much stuff in that message, I couldn't believe it. I just was thrilled to deliver it. A farmer came up to me afterwards, and he said, you ever fed hogs? I said, no, I never have. He said, well, I didn't think you had, because we don't dump the whole load on them at once. Obviously, I wasn't merciful on that occasion to the crowd who could barely turn their Bibles fast enough. Aren't you glad that God is merciful to you? He doesn't dump the whole load on you at once. But it involves something else. Go back to Psalm 103 again. It not only involves his pity, it involves his plan. I like this, that mercy is behind the plan of God. And in verse 15 to 19, what a reminder of the plan of God, that man is like a flower of the field. He's passing away. Its place is remembered no more. What significance is he in the overall plan of God? But the answer comes through loud and clear. But the mercy of the Lord is from everlasting to everlasting. It's there, folks. That plan is eternal. Psalm 105 says, the Lord is good, his mercy is everlasting. Psalm 138:8, your mercy, O Lord, endures forever. Yes, it involves his plan, and that plan is eternal, and it never is without mercy in it. That plan is also faithful. Look back to Psalm 89, please, verse 24, to connect the previous message on the faithfulness of God. The plan of God is bathed, saturated with mercy, and it is faithful. My faithfulness and my mercy shall be with him. Verse 28, my mercy I will keep for him forever. There have been people, and still are, who question what God did for David. I have a long letter from a lady right now who's really ticked off. She'd been studying the life of David. She said, I can't understand why God blessed that man, said what he did to him. Look what he did. And to have eight wives and how he's messed the whole thing up, committed adultery and murder, and set up the murder of a woman's husband, and he's a man of bloodshed. He can't even build the temple. And he has all these kids' problems, and they're not walking with the Lord, and God blesses him. And there are plenty of people here today, after all we've been through in the last decade, who would say, why David? Let me tell you something. According to the Bible, it's to exalt the mercy and grace of our Lord. You wouldn't have chosen, but God did. He said, David, I took you from the sheepfolds to shepherd my people Israel. You wouldn't have chosen him after what happened to him. You would have asked for impeachment. God even had these words to say, which have troubled all of us who studied his life. He's a man after my own heart. And the Psalms are filled with a man who cries to God for his mercy and his forgiveness, who has a heart to repent and to get right with the Lord. I tell you, when I look at all that, I say, hey, maybe there's hope for some of us, huh? The wonderful mercy of God. It's a faithful plan. It's also a sovereign plan. Turn to Romans chapter 9. The plan of God, which is saturated with his mercy, is eternal, faithful, and sovereign in all that it does, and all backed up and strengthened by his wonderful mercy and compassion. And in Romans 9:14, dealing with the salvation of people and who gets chosen and who doesn't, it says, what shall we say then? Is there unrighteousness with God? Certainly not. For he says to Moses, I will have mercy on whomever I will have mercy. And I will have compassion on whomever I will have compassion. So then, it is not of him who wills. You see, I made that decision. God said, it's not of him who wills, nor of him who runs. Hey, look, I've done a lot. I deserve that. No, it is not on willing or running, but it is of God who shows what? Mercy. The sovereignty of God's involved as he decides to show mercy to people that don't deserve it. Well, how should I respond to this? Number one, you ought to praise the Lord. In Psalm 86, 12 to 13, it says, I will praise you, O Lord my God, with all my heart. I will glorify your name forever. Why? For great is your mercy toward me. You want to know what your response is to this message? It's to praise God with all of your heart because of how great his mercy is to you and to me. In Psalm 89, 1 and 2, he said, I will sing of the mercies of the Lord forever. Mercy should be built up forever. I'll just, with my mouth, make it known to all generations, praising the Lord. In Psalm 136, and there are many of them throughout the Psalms, he said, oh, give thanks to the Lord, for he's good, for his mercy endures forever. And he repeats it after every line. His mercy endures forever. His mercy endures forever, all the way through the Psalm. Praise the Lord. Number two, you want to know what your response is to what you learned about the mercy of God? It's not only to praise the Lord, but it's to pray for the Lord's help. Turn to Psalm 69, please. But as for me, my prayer is to you, O Lord, in the acceptable time. O God, in the multitude of your mercy, hear me in the truth of your salvation. Deliver me out of the mire. Let me not sink. Let me be delivered from those who hate me. Out of the deep waters, let not the flood overflow me, nor let the deep swallow me up. And let not the pit shut its mouth on me. Hear me, O Lord, for your loving kindness is good. Turn to me according to the multitude of your tender mercies. Does it motivate you to pray? In Psalm 86, I read, bow down your ear, O Lord. Hear me, for I'm poor and needy. Preserve my life, for I'm holy. You are my God. Save your servant who trusts in you. Be merciful to me, O Lord, for I cry to you all day long. Psalm 90, verse 14. Oh, satisfy us early, the psalmist says, with your mercy, that we may rejoice and be glad all our days. Pray. Psalm 94, verse 17. Unless the Lord had been my help, my soul would have soon have settled in silence. If I say my foot slips, your mercy, O Lord, will hold me up. In the multitude of my anxieties within me, your comforts delight my soul. Are you troubled? Understand the Lord is merciful. Come to him for help.
0: That's Bible teacher David Hocking, and this is Hope for Today. David will be back to bring our study time to a close. Some additional thoughts and teaching are just ahead, so stay tuned. First, we want to let you know about a couple of really special home Bible study tools. Matt?
2: Why did God choose to destroy the first civilization, except Noah and his family, in this global catastrophe of the Genesis flood?
0: Find the answer inside David Hawking's engaging study of Genesis 1 through 11, titled, The Beginning, From Creation to the Flood.
2: And why can we have confidence in the biblical teaching of divine authorship in creation versus the popular notions of evolution? How about lessons from creation that will build our faith and encourage our walk with the Lord today?
0: Yeah, you'll find them with supporting scriptures inside The Beginning, From Creation to the Flood. Matt, our culture is incredibly confused regarding values, ethics, right, and the meaning and purpose of life.
2: And one reason is our failure to understand the origin of human life.
0: And David tackles this concern inside The Beginning, From Creation to the Flood.
2: There's so much inside this 156-page work by my dad.
0: And Matt, we cannot overstate the importance of Genesis 1 through 11.
2: And our featured book for May, The Beginning, From Creation to the Flood, takes you on a dramatic journey through it.
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0: Well, amen. 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
1: Turn to Hebrews chapter 2 and look at verse 17. Speaking of our Lord Jesus Christ, it says, therefore, in all things, he had to be made like his brethren. That means he became flesh and dwelt among us. Why did he do it? That he might be a merciful and faithful high priest in things pertaining to God, to make propitiation for the sins of the people, for in that he himself has suffered, being tempted, he is able to aid those who are tempted. He can help you because he's a merciful priest. We do not have a high priest who cannot sympathize with our weaknesses, but was in all points tempted as we are, yet without sin. Let us therefore come boldly to the throne of grace, that we may obtain mercy and find grace to help in time of need. What is my response to the mercy of God? It's not only to praise the Lord, it's to pray for the Lord's help. But one last thing. It's not only to praise the Lord and to pray for the Lord's help, but according to the Bible, the proper response to God's mercies is to present our bodies, our whole life to God. Romans chapter 12. I beseech you therefore, brethren, by the what? Mercies of God, that you present your bodies a living sacrifice, holy, acceptable to God, which is your reasonable service. That's a reasonable thing to do in the light of it. Do not be conformed to this world. A lot of us go that way and get messed up bad. But be transformed by the renewing of your mind, that you may prove what is that good and acceptable and perfect will of God. In the light of the mercy and the mercies of God, what am I to do? Present my body to God. Whatever it is that's tying you down, whatever the world's offering you, whatever domination it has over you to be cool or accepted or wanted or whatever, cut the strings and give yourself totally to a God who loves you more than you could ever dream. Father, you know how many of us need to right now run in our hearts to you. A lot of us are staying away from you, ignoring you, neglecting you, and you're the only one who can really minister to us. Father, I pray for those in our audience who are not sure if they died now, they'd be in heaven. But right now, Lord, you'd open their hearts to Jesus Christ, and they'd know that he is a merciful high priest, one who cares about them like no one else does. Thank you that you do not punish us according to our iniquities. Thank you that you do remove our sins as far as the east is from the west. Thank you that you pity us like a father does a child. Oh God, help us to come to your heart, to stop running away. Father, I pray for Christians here who know they have settled their relationship with you by faith in Christ, but frankly have been enmeshed and bombarded and controlled by the world, its thinking, its processes, its goals, its dreams, its ideas. And here you are, merciful God, waiting for us, patient, loving. May there be people here who say, that's it. He loves me more than anybody in this world does. I'll give my life to him. Use me in whatever way he wants. Thank you, Lord. In Jesus' name we pray. Amen.
0: Amen. And friend, if you'd like to know more about how you can have a personal relationship with Jesus Christ, how you can have him as your Lord and Savior, or if you're new to the Christian faith, in either case, We'd love to send you a free booklet by David called What is Christianity? And also a free Bible study by mail. 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Bible is 24253, and we'll send them to you at no cost. Who is God? Not the God men invent, edit, or explain away, but the God of the Bible. Well, David Hawking continues our series on the attributes of God next week here on Hope for Today.
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Now we pick up reading from the Word of God at Proverbs 4:10. Hear, my son, and accept my sayings, and the years of your life will be many. I have directed you in the way of wisdom. I have led you in upright paths. When you walk, your steps will not be impeded, and if you run, you will not stumble. Take hold of instruction. Do not let go. Guard her, for she is your life. Do not enter the path of the wicked, and do not proceed in the way of evil men. Avoid it. Do not pass by it. Turn away from it and pass on. For they cannot sleep unless they do evil, and they are robbed of sleep unless they make someone stumble. For they eat the bread of wickedness and drink the wine of violence. But the path of the righteous is like the light of dawn that shines brighter and brighter until the full day. The way of the wicked is like darkness. They do not know over what they stumble. My son, give attention to my words. Incline your ear to my sayings. Do not let them depart from your sight. Keep them in the midst of your heart. For they are life to those who find them, and health to all their body. Watch over your heart with all diligence, for from it flow the springs of life. Put away from you a deceitful mouth, and put devious speech far from you. Let your eyes look directly ahead, and let your gaze be fixed straight in front of you. Watch the path of your feet, and all your ways will be established. Do not turn to the right nor to the left. Turn your foot from evil.

And Proverbs chapter 5. My son, give attention to my wisdom, incline your ear to my understanding, that you may observe discretion, and your lips may reserve knowledge. For the lips of an adulteress drip honey, and smoother than oil is her speech. But in the end, she is bitter as wormwood, sharp as a two-edged sword. Her feet go down to death. Her steps take hold of Sheol. She does not ponder the path of life. Her ways are unstable. She does not know it.

0: house of an alien. And you groan at your final end when your flesh and your body are consumed. And you say, how I have hated instruction, and my heart spurned reproof. I have not listened to the voice of my teachers, nor inclined my ear to my instructors. I was almost in utter ruin in the midst of the assembly and congregation. For more info about this ministry, our website is the-word.info. 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Reading the Word of God without comment, this is Nicholas Hope.
1: 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I'm Dr. James Dobson, and thank you for joining us for this program.
2: Well, welcome to Family Talk, the broadcast division of the Dr. James Dobson Family Institute. I'm Roger Marsh, and on our last broadcast, we began a conversation with Fern Nichols and Sally Burke from Moms in Prayer International, a ministry that's been rallying moms to pray for their children and their children's schools for decades. Fern Nichols founded this ministry after being burdened for her own kids' spiritual well-being. And Sally, a former space shuttle engineer turned ministry president, has been leading that charge since 2015. In part one of this conversation, we heard how the movement took root. Today, Sally Burke will walk us through the four powerful steps of prayer that moms and prayer groups follow each week. You'll also hear from several moms who joined Dr. Dobson in the studio, women whose children have been transformed by faithful, persistent prayer. Let's rejoin Dr. Dobson now for this special edition of Family Talk.
1: Okay, Sally, welcome.
3: Thank you.
1: The question that begs to be asked is, what are those four steps?
3: Oh, my goodness. Well, we
1: is
3: begin
1: that
3: with
1: the right
3: praise.
1: Question?
3: Yes, that is the right question, because these four steps are powerful. We begin with praising. We take our eyes off of our situation, off of ourselves, onto the mighty God. And God enters the praises of his people. And pretty soon you watch these women with all this fear and all this worry, and all courage is fear bathed in prayer. Mm-hmm. So pretty soon they're seeing who their God is. There's nothing too hard, nothing impossible for him. And it's his word. It's who he is. And so they begin to just praise him left and right. And so they begin to be transformed. They think they're going in for their child. But God is doing a work within them. They never leave the same.
1: Okay, that's one.
3: Then there's silent confession. And I like that it's silent, because I'm not going to tell everybody my sins. It's between, you know, me and God. So I want to make sure my heart is just cleansed. And I want you to think about that as a hose. You can turn on the major source of it, but if there's a kink, the fullness can't come out. And the Holy Spirit wants to pray through us. We know not how we ought to pray. And I want to make sure everything within me is emptied out. So

0: prayer. Well, thank God for answered prayer. Well, I got to pray with her last week. I'm so excited. Or this one over here shares an answer to prayer. And I'm thinking, well, if God answered that prayer, he's going to answer this prayer. And we just celebrate for one another. We fall in love with each other's kids. We're for each other's kids. It's an amazing, amazing sisterhood. Some of the women I've been praying with for over 20 years. Together. Every week we meet. Every week we pray for one another. Your prayer. If you pray according to his will, and his will is the mighty word of God, and it never comes back void, it always fulfills his purpose and his plan. So every time we put our child's name in scripture and another mommy agrees, we know somehow, some way, God's going to answer that prayer. And it's so far greater than anything we could imagine. Our imaginations are so small. And compare it to God's greatness and what he wants to do in our children's lives.
1: Is that the fourth?
0: That's the fourth. But in the fourth, we get to pray not only for our children and then my sister's child, who we break off, but we get to pray for the teachers. And I've gotten to see in this one elementary school, 12 or 13 teachers receive Jesus Christ as their Lord and
1: Savior.
0: In a public school campus. It was so amazing. Yeah. One of the teachers we were praying for, one of the moms came in and she was like, oh, this teacher. You know, and I said, oh, we get to pray for her. We get to pray. May her eyes be open. May she turn from darkness to light, from the power of Satan to the power of God, so she can be forgiven of her sins and have a place among those who are sanctified by faith. So every week we would pray for her. We would love on her. She came to know the Lord Jesus Christ, and my two youngest got to be in her kindergarten class. So I got to place their hands into her hands, and she was a brand new believer, and we got to talk about prayer. We got to talk about the Lord. It's just been amazing to watch and see.
1: Oh, my goodness. Yeah. Fern, it's obvious why you made the selection that you did.
2: Hey, you got to get those shuttle women. No, it's God's choice. That's what was so sweet to me, that God would be that good to me when I would pass that baton. I said, oh Lord, that it would be like Elijah and Elisha, that there would be a double portion of blessing on the next one, that doors would be opened like never before because of the one that you've called. And the board saw this as well, and the board made the decision, and then I shared with them that was my choice.
1: You have any idea how many children are being prayed for?
2: I don't know that, but I asked Siri. You know who Siri is?
1: I can imagine Siri trying to answer that.
2: Well, I asked Siri, and I just click her on and said, Siri, how many students are there in the United States of America? And she said 49.7 million. That's a lot of kids that need to be prayed for. Yes. Lot of lives that need to be changed. Lot of loss that needs to be found. And I think it was 1.3 million teachers that need to be prayed for, as Sally was just sharing with us. Dr. Dobson, we are exploding all over the world, and we are struggling here in the United States. Moms, I don't know if it's moms are so busy or what our prayer is at this program with you. With Family Talk will be the next launch of the 20,000 responses we will get from the women, the moms, the grandmas of this generation to say, yes, I will gather together and pray, because there's a lot of praying that needs to go on.
1: My heart aches for what's happening to kids. You know, when I was young, when I was a little boy, the whole neighborhood looked out for the welfare of children. If I did anything wrong, my daddy would know about it very quickly. And now it seems like there's a tug of war for the hearts and minds of kids. And a lot of it's going on in school.
0: Prayer can transform a school. Not only does it transform the mommies who are praying and their children, it transforms that classroom. It transforms the whole school. My youngest daughter, when in her high school, we began to pray that our children would be revived, that they would love Jesus so much that they would impact their campus. Well, my daughter and her few friends and their moms, happened to be moms and prayer moms, came together and they did a Bible study. They started inviting 25 of their fellow students. And they got so revived that they started praying on Friday morning. And they had a

0: a week away at this mountain, and the gospel was shared there. 91 children received Jesus. My daughter says they were falling on their faces, they were weeping, and this is a high school, crying. And so the power of prayer, we're touching heaven on behalf here. We're unleashing God's power to transform lives. And so that's why we're calling mommies to pray. That's why our heart's desire is two or more moms for every school so every child can be prayed for. We know it, we've seen it, how a school can be transformed. And so that's why we're calling out. That's why we appreciate you.
1: You know, God is spirit and the Holy Spirit is spirit. So it's hard to visualize what he looks like. You know, there's never been a depiction of him. But I can imagine the face of Jesus showing his joy at you guys coming forth. Mm-hmm. I can see him smiling when you pray. Do you also sometimes feel like you've put a smile on his face?
0: Oh, that is very nice. I pray we do. It brings us so much joy. So I can just imagine that he's joy-filled. You know, so it does. When we leave there, a lot of the moms come with very heavy burdens. And sometimes I think God allows them to be so heavy burdened so they'll take it to him. They leave there so filled with joy, so filled with expectations and a hope in God. Not a hope in the circumstances, not a hope in themselves, not a hope in their children, but a hope in God that he will answer their prayer.
1: Hmm. Well, we have a microphone here. There's no way that we can put a microphone in front of all these ladies. But let's pass this around. Daniel, one of our producers, would you find the ladies that like to talk? And whoever would like to share your experience in this regard and tell us why you're involved in it. And let our listeners know what's on your heart.
2: Hi, my name's Kathy Kramer, and I know this story will please Dr. Dobson's heart because we adopted two boys from foster care. Mm-hmm. And so we got them at 3 and 4, and they come with a lot of baggage, you know, one with a lot of mental health abuse issues, the other one out of a drug addicted kind of situation. And I tell you, when you adopt kids that are the throwaway kids that nobody else wants, the first thing you do is you find people around you to start praying for you and for those kids because you start kind of 3 steps back of where regular parents start. But we moved from California to Colorado 9 years ago, and I had never heard of Moms in Prayer. I said, where did that ministry come from? California. Oh, like me? I've never heard of it. And I heard about it at a church, and it was an introduction to the community, like everything from where the grocery store is to this to, by the way, we also have this ministry called Moms in Prayer. So I started praying 7 years ago and started leading a group, became an area coordinator, and now I'm going to help with what's called Sweet Peas, which are our moms praying alone, because some moms put in a request to the national online, and they may want to join a group, but there's not one near them. So we put a P after their name, and now we're calling them Sweet Peas. So I have a whole bunch of flower seeds at my house, and I'm going to be spreading sweet pea flower seeds all over this state, and we are going to mentor those moms and bring them in fellowship with other moms and just grow this ministry.
1: Bless you.
3: Yeah, you.
1: Come on, that requires a response. Okay.
4: I just wanted to say, I live out in Cayo, Colorado, and it's a very small town. So I just want to say to moms out there, you don't need a big group of moms. There's one, myself and one other mom that prays for our schools. Mm-hmm. And we see the Lord do amazing things. I have more moms in my adult group, but you only need one other mom. So don't think that you need to get your whole neighborhood. Just find that one other person.
5: 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I'm Roger Marsh. 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
1: 2 days from now, we're going to be celebrating Mother's Day here in the United States, and that gives me an occasion to tip my hat to those special women whom we honor every year at this time.
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1: Join her on her mid-morning visit to the pediatrician's office. After sitting for 45 minutes with a cranky, feverish toddler on her lap, mom and baby are finally ushered into the examining room. The doctor checks out the sick child and then tells the woman with a straight face, "Be sure you keep him quiet for 4 or 5 days."
3: Don't let him scratch the rash, and you'll want to watch his stool. Yeah, sure, Doc. Any other suggestions? The amazing thing is that most mothers would get this job done, and they'd do it with love and tenderness. They would quite literally lay down their lives to protect the kids entrusted to their care. And that's why they're deserving of our admiration on this Mother's Day.
6: For more information, visit drdobsonminute.org.
5: And now here is the conclusion of today's edition of Dr. James Dobson's Family Talk.
1: Fern, this must absolutely thrill your heart to hear these stories. You've heard them for all these years.
7: But now, each one is so touched by God and so beautiful and so thank you, Jesus. And I want every Christian mom to be a part of this ministry.
1: And if they're not a Christian mom, there's an answer to that, too.
7: There's an answer to that. We pray that they become one. Mm. Yeah.
1: Okay.
8: My name is Carol Birch, and I think it's the best thing that I've ever done for my kids is pray for them, and they're grown. So I've been in the ministry since 1996, and when moms come to me and say, I don't have time to pray for my kids, I say, you don't have time not to pray for your kids. Because in this generation coming up, it's tough. And so I've loved the ministry.
9: My name is Mary Inger, and I just want to share that there was a mom in my Moms in Prayer group whose son died. And when she came back to our group, she says it's the character of God that it helped her walk through her grief. And praying a different character trait of God every week is what gave her strength. And the first time that she came back to our group, the character of God that was on our sheet was that he is our protector. And this young man was killed in a bicycle accident, and she prayed in her heart, and she said, Lord, you didn't protect my son. How can I be in this prayer group? You didn't protect my son. And the Holy Spirit came to her in that moment and said, you do not know what I protected him from. And so the presence of the power of the Holy Spirit speaking to that mom is what brought her through her grief, and the comfort of the Holy Spirit, and every week being reminded, who is God, even in the midst of very difficult situations.
1: Oh, I'm so glad you shared that with us. Who else?
10: My son died at Columbine High School in 1999, and I was a part of Moms in Touch at that time, and it got me through. It got me through the pain and the suffering, and God just brought so much good out of John's death. And as for Nichols, no, I just hung on to all those characteristics of God that we prayed for week after week after week, and I clung on to those characteristics of God. And I'm thankful to Fern for she stood by me with it. I had Moms in Touch people praying all across the United States. Mm-hmm. And just God gave us the strength, and God did amazing things. His best friend accepted Christ, the girl under the table that he was with at Columbine became a Christian, and I really have lots of stories that I could share about that, but God is good.
1: It ought to be obvious to everyone why I believe in this ministry and have for all these years. Thank you for sharing that.
11: I have told many moms that Moms in Prayer was always the favorite hour of my week. And as I look back, it's been a golden thread in the tapestry of my life. And I thought I was done with Moms in Prayer after our children graduated from high school and moved on to college. I didn't realize that now there are college groups and military groups and prodigal groups, grandmother groups, and the ministry has grown and changed. And so years later, our children are now in their 20s, God called me back as an area coordinator, and I wasn't even expecting that. And the words Moms in Prayer came back into my mind, and I was a little stunned. I said, I thought I was done with that ministry. That's for when my children were in school, and I've learned otherwise. There's never a time to stop, and there's so many prayers. And now I, too, have grandbabies, and we got to get a grandma's group going. But I'm just so grateful.
1: You do have grandmother's groups.
11: Grandmother groups, yes.
1: You have prodigal groups.
11: Yes.
1: That's, military. Yeah, military.
11: Special needs.
7: needs.
11: There's a wonderful list on the website. You can find out so much information, and there's a list of all the types of groups. It looked to me like there are about 15 different types of groups. And so moms of all sorts, be encouraged.
0: Yes, yes. Please do contact us. Go to our website. You'll either hear from a state coordinator, an area coordinator, or us from headquarters. Somebody will make a personal contact with you. Mm-hmm. Mm. We will help you get started, and we'll help you continue on.
1: It sounds like you care.
0: Oh, my goodness. Each mom is so precious to us. We love them dearly. As you can see around this room, we're an incredible sisterhood. We're bond together by Christ and bond together by prayer.
1: Do you know, and of course you do more than anybody else, how many women out there are lonely?
0: Oh,
1: how many women feel overwhelmed
0: yes.
1: by the children they're trying to raise?
0: Yes.
1: And there are just so many obstacles before them. And praying alone is a wonderful thing, but praying with others is a different
0: And that face-to-face, that touching that other mommy, that when you can just barely make it to that group, all you have is tears, that other mommy prays over your child. It's a gift from God, and you don't ever want to miss that gift. So in this day and age where people text or, you know, they do a quick phone message, it's so much different. You get to sit, and the hour does go by fast, but it's impactful, and it's life-changing, and it's eternal. Yet everything that's prayed there stays there. You can trust that the mommy is not going to go anywhere else.
7: Dr. Dobson, I was going to give you this, this new little book, Mom's Little Book of Powerful Prayers. It's a gift book. So if there's a mom whose son is being bullied, we have a prayer for that and a scripture to go with it. If there's a mom whose child is having special needs issues, we have a prayer for that. There are over 170 prayers, kind of starter prayers for them, but using the Word of God. And then at the end, this was my heart because it's just so important that we bless our children. So I put 31 blessings using the Word of God at the end of the book so that, like, if they leave for school, you can just place your little hand on their head and take that first blessing, you know, or whatever blessing you want to take, and then you can just repeat them or find your own blessings. But every day to bless your child at dinner, before school, or at bedtime, and that is also in this little book. It's now being translated has been translated into French and Portuguese.
0: We have updated our Igniting a Passion to Pray that will be taught in the different churches. It's going to be taught in your home, and it's incredible. It teaches them and walks them through 6 weeks of our four steps of prayer.
1: Give us all the information needed to make this work.
7: Come to our website.
1: Your website
0: yes,
1: and mine.
0: Yes, Moms in Prayer. They come to momsinprayer.org. They can come there. We will help them. We'll do whatever it takes to get them going in a group.
7: Yeah.
1: Well, we'll put it on our website, and that will direct them to yours.
7: Thank you.
1: Okay.
7: Yes.
1: Oh, I'm so excited about what you're doing, Fern. It's great to get this update.
7: Thank you so much.
1: I have followed your work for a long, long time, and every time you come, it's uplifting to me. You know, it is exciting to me to see the good things that are happening out there. There's just so much bad.
7: I know.
1: You know, you can really just get discouraged when you see the direction that the country is going. But you guys are making a difference. And does it excite you to think that there will be a lot of people in heaven because of what you've done?
7: Boy, I that does really excite me because, you know, it's like our schools, you know, Jerusalem. When Jesus saw Jerusalem, he said, he had such compassion for the people. And he said they're like sheep without a shepherd. They're harassed and helpless. And that's the way we see the kids in our school. And why would we not want to pray for them to come to know the God that loves them, that Jesus that died for them and gave them eternal life, to give them destiny and hope and eternal life. What a privilege for us to pray, not only for our children and our grandchildren and others.
1: Yeah.
7: My own grandchildren, the 10,
1: you got 10 of them.
7: 8 out of 10 have asked Jesus into their heart.
1: Is that right?
7: Now, the other two will, but they're only 1 year old. So, but we're praying now for them.
0: And do you know her daughter had us over, and her kids and my kids joined? Her children, the grandchildren, prayed over us, prayed blessings over us as we went through the transition. I mean, that is a legacy. Mm.
1: Sally, you have got a hold of something here, and it's sure going to be interesting to see how the years unfold. And this is a very big job. How can we pray for you?
0: Wisdom, always leaning on Christ, always for His glory, always for His purpose. That I'm a blessing to the women that I serve. Most important, I'm obedient to Christ and what He calls me to do, and just take one day at a time.
1: Well, blessings to every one of you. Thanks for coming to be with us today. I know that this has been a blessing to many, many of our listeners, and I hope that you get another 100,000 people involved as a result of this information. And will you come back to see us?
7: Would we come back to see? We're just going to have a bigger studio because you're all my friend.
1: Well, it's amazing we've gotten this number in. I thank you, and the Lord, I know, is going to continue to bless you. And
7: bless you.
1: Do stay in touch with us, Sally.
0: I will. Okay. I will. It's been an honor.
1: Thank you, everybody.
7: Thank you, Dr. Dobson.
5: In Matthew 18, Jesus said, "Where two or three are gathered in my name, there I am with them." 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Well, I'm Roger Marsh, and from all of us here at Family Talk and the Dr. James Dobson Family Institute, thanks so much for listening today. I'd like to wish my mom, my wife Lisa, my daughter Emily, my daughter Kaylee, and my daughter Taylor a happy Mother's Day. Hope it's a wonderful Mother's Day for you and your family as well. 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
12: Hi, I'm Johnny Erickson Tata. I remember as a teenager when my sisters and I went hiking in the mountains, a sharp pebble got into my boot, and with every step, I could feel it digging. But we were hiking at a fast clip, and I did not want to take the time to remove it. 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The journey would have been much more enjoyable. And you know, sometimes it's that way in life. We limp along thinking the irritation will go away, but we keep hobbling thinking it'll pass. Well, it usually doesn't. 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After all, Psalm 85 says, "Oh Lord, you are full of unfailing love for all who ask for your help." 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
25: With SRN News, I'm Rich Thomason in Washington. America's employers grew their payrolls by a surprisingly robust 115,000 jobs last month. There had been fears the Iran war would cause hiring to grind to a halt, but obviously that did not happen. President Trump not giving an inch in his key demand for an end to the war.
26: We're not going to give them the right to have a nuclear weapon. There's zero chance. And they know that, and they've agreed to that. Let's see if they are willing to sign it.
25: Iran is reviewing a U.S. proposal for ending the hostilities. In the meantime, U.S. Central Command says American forces were the target of an unprovoked Iranian attack yesterday and answered with self-defense strikes. President Trump says no U.S. service members were injured, no American ships damaged. The Iranians, Mr. Trump says they were completely destroyed. A political earthquake rattles the UK and its wildly unpopular prime minister.
27: The local elections votes are being widely seen as an unofficial referendum on Keir Starmer, whose popularity has plummeted since he was elected less than 2 years ago. Reform UK, led by Nigel Farage, has won hundreds of local council seats in working-class areas in England's north that once was solid Labour turf. The pitch is likely to change throughout Friday as results come in from the majority of local councils, including Labour strongholds like London. A Labour rout could trigger moves by restive party lawmakers to oust a leader who led them to power in July 2024. I'm Charles Dillesma.
25: More than 140 passengers and crew on board that hantavirus-stricken cruise ship expected to arrive on the Spanish island of Tenerife in the next day or two. On Wall Street, the Dow futures up 159 points, NASDAQ futures ahead 205. This is SRN News.
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2: With the Wall Street Business Report, I'm Bill Alexander. President Trump said this week that the United States is making great progress in its negotiations with Iran, and gasoline prices will soon drop. Economists and energy experts predict that fuel costs are likely to remain elevated for months to come. The national gasoline price rose on Thursday to $4.56 a gallon. DoorDash expects to spend more than $50 million in the second quarter on gas price relief for its delivery drivers. The company plans to offer extra compensation to U.S. and Canadian drivers as part of a temporary program to offset a sharp increase in gasoline prices due to the war in Iran. The number of Americans filing for unemployment benefits in the week ending May 2nd rose by 10,000 to 200,000. That's according to the Labor Department. The benchmark 30-year fixed-rate mortgage rate rose to 6.37% from 6.3% last week. That's according to mortgage buyer Freddie Mac. For the Wall Street Business Report, I'm Bill Alexander in Washington.

0: How strong is your faith? Are you able to withstand the trials that come your way? What happens when you mess up? Welcome to Through the Bible, where our teacher, Dr. J. Vernon McGee, takes us to Genesis chapter 12, and we're going to learn that even the greatest man of faith, Abraham, hit a few bumps in the road. I'm Steve Schwetz, and while you find your seat on the Bible bus, I got some great stories from our fellow listeners. The first one's from Sharon, who called to encourage us all.
1: Hey, my name is Sharon. I'm from Florida. I've been listening to Dr. McGee for years, but not consistently until I was diagnosed a year ago with some optic nerve damage. As a principal of a Christian school for over 40 years, I knew that my work wasn't done, and I love Dr. Vernon McGee's Through the Bible, going through each book, and he has taught me so much, but more now since I can't read anymore unless I use a super duper magnifying glass. So using Dr. McGee's word, I very candidly must say that I love his unique accent. It keeps me focused in the word. My husband and I both read the Bible through, but listening to him every day is such a joy. And to know that there's 250 languages out there, oh my goodness, praise the Lord. And I want to be a part of that. I just want to encourage you, if you're listening to me or listening to Dr. McGee or whoever, just keep on keeping on. Don't give up. You don't know what you don't know. And God has a precious, precious way of teaching us what we don't know. So to him be the glory. May God bless each of you. Thank you.
0: Great message, Sharon. Thanks for sharing. And may God bless you too. And then here's a note. This one's from Carolyn, who shared on our Facebook page. My husband was a Marine in the 1960s and served in Vietnam during some of the hardest years of the war. After he came home, God's word became a steady part of our lives. For years, we listened to Through the Bible together, often in the middle of the night. We'd use our cell phones, and he would wake up and say, "Can we listen to J. Vernon again?" And we would. I grew up in Tennessee, so I recognized some of the places Dr. McGee talked about, even though he passed away before I ever met him. I loved his teaching for many years, so many. I honestly can't remember how long anymore. I'm 76 now. My husband is in heaven, and I've had a stroke. But God's word is still precious to me. I wouldn't miss it. I listen every night and sometimes during the day. But most often, I save it for nighttime when my husband and I would always listen. Thanks for writing, Carolyn. And after all these years, you've earned a VIP seat on the Bible bus. And I'll keep saving it for you. Aren't these great stories? Are you encouraged? I sure hope you are. And we'd love to hear your story as well. You can send us a note through the feedback section of the app. You can also email us. BibleBus@ttb.org is the address. Write to us if you want to, Box 7100, Pasadena, California, 91109, or in Canada, Box 25325, London, Ontario, N6C6B1. And if you loved hearing from Sharon, I know that others would love hearing from you. So why don't you call and share your story at 1-800-65-BIBLE. Now, in the options, you'll hear one for leaving your Bible bus story, and that's what you want. And from there, it's just as simple as listening to the prompt and then recording your voicemail. Just talk to one person. That number again is 1-800-652-4253. Let's pray. Father, thank you for your word that carries us through every season of life. Keep drawing us back to you day by day. In Jesus' name, amen. Now open to Genesis 12 as we go through the Bible with Dr. J. Vernon McGee.
2: Now, friends, if you have your Bible, you'll want to turn with us today to the 12th chapter of the book of Genesis. We are now getting well on in our Through the Bible program. And as we said last time, we're halfway through the Bible chronologically, but that is not actually true. Of course, we finished 11 chapters of the book of Genesis, and we are moving slowly this time because we're going to be at this 5 years, the Lord willing. We trust that you have notes and outlines to follow along with. If you do not have them, write in and ask for yours. Now we have concluded here the first 11 chapters, and it might be well, since this is a tremendous break here, just to have a brief review. In these first 11 chapters, we have seen four great events: creation, the fall, the flood, and the Tower of Babel. These are tremendous events, and it's in this section that we've seen that God has been dealing actually with the entire race of mankind, not so much individuals, but actually with the race of mankind. All the way from Adam to Abraham, God had not appeared to anyone, only to Adam and to Abraham. And God is dealing with the human race at this time, the entire universe. Now there's a radical change here at chapter 12, and through the rest of the book of Genesis, we have something quite remarkable. And that is, now we have brought before us four individuals. Now it's no longer events, but God now is dealing with a man, and from that man, he'll make a nation. And we have in this first section, Abraham, the man of faith, Genesis 12 through 23. Then we have Isaac, the beloved son, Genesis 24 to 26. And then Jacob, the chosen and chastened son, Genesis 27 through 36. And then Joseph, suffering and glory, Genesis 37 through 50. And these are the four patriarchs that are so important to the understanding of the Word of God. And we're taking up their story now in the rest of the book of Genesis. You see, God now has demonstrated, and I trust that He has to your satisfaction, that He can no longer deal with the race. Because after the fall of man, you have the great sin of Cain. And what was his great sin? Pride. I tell you, he was angry because of the fact down deep in his heart, he was proud of the offering that he brought, and it was rejected, caused him to hate his brother. You see, that leads to envy, and pride was the sin of the devil. It is the sin of the mind. And then at the flood, that was the lust of the flesh. We saw that the things, even the imagination of man and his actions, everything was to satisfy the flesh. And then we saw the Tower of Babel, and that was open rebellion against God. Now, God had to bring the flood to judge man. If God had waited even another generation, and he'd been patient 120 years, and from the day of Methuselah, 969 years, God had been patient with the world, and they hadn't turned to him. And I'm confident that any person will say that 969 years is long enough to give anybody an opportunity to change their mind. And they didn't change their mind. They are now in open rebellion, asserting a will that is against God, none seeking after God. And the Tower of Babel reveals that. Now God is going to have to do something differently. He turns from the race of mankind, and now he takes an individual, and from that individual, he's going to bring a nation, and out of that nation, he'll bring a redeemer, and to that nation, he'll give his revelation. Actually, this is the only way, apparently, that God could do it. Or let's put it like this. If there were other ways, this is the best way, because we can trust God to do the thing that is the best thing to do. Now, when God called Abraham, you're going to find out he's the man of faith. We said last time, we attempted to point out that Abraham was one of the great men that's been on this earth. And we were using, by the way, the secular measuring rod for that. And I believe that today, the world would accept that he was the world's most famous man. More people heard of Abraham than anybody that's ever lived. Three great world religions came from him. There are men out yonder in that desert today that never heard of the President of the United States. They never heard of who won the golf tournament. They do not know who is the football hero. Never heard of him. They've heard of Abraham. And the interesting thing is, the heroes of today will be forgotten tomorrow. For 4,000 years now, Abraham has made the headlines. He's a pretty famous man, friends. And then, if you want the measurement of the world, he was a generous man. He was a wealthy man. tremendously wealthy. He was the John D. Rockefeller and the Henry Ford and the Paul Getty and anyone else that you want to put in the list, and sheiks of one of these rich oil countries in the Middle East, all rolled into one. By the standard of his day, he was a very wealthy man. But he was a man of faith, and I recognize that the world somehow or another doesn't feel like that that is the way that you measure an individual. Well, that's the way God measured him. God said he's a man of faith. And we'll find as we go through here that that is the thing that's developed in his life. Seven times God appeared to this man, and each time to develop faith in his life. He was not perfect at first. Fact of the matter is, he fell on his face. God gave him four tests, and he fell on his face on all four of them, friends. But like Simon Peter, he got up and brushed himself off and started again. May I say to you, if God has touched your heart and life, you may fall, but you're sure going to get up and start over again. Now we're going to see that as we get into this very rich chapter here. And this is very important, by the way. And we have here in chapter 12, the call of Abraham. And we'll be following this all the way through the Word of God. Now let me read here these first three verses, because they are very important verses, if you please. Now, will you note? Now the Lord had said unto Abram, get thee out of thy country and from thy kindred and from thy father's house unto a land that I will show thee. Now that's number one of the things God promised to Abraham. He promised him three things, and this is the hub of the Bible. May I say, all of it rests upon this threefold promise. And the Bible is just an unfolding, actually, of this threefold promise. God says, a land I'm going to show you, and I'm going to give it to you. The second thing God said he's going to do, verse 2 now, chapter 12 of Genesis. And I will make of thee a great nation, and I will bless thee, and make thy name great, and thou shalt be a blessing. Well, God said he'd make his name great. God's done pretty well there. And God said, here, the third thing, I'll make you a blessing. God says, I'll make you a great nation, and I'm going to make you a blessing to all mankind. God brought from them a great nation, and it has probably the longest tenure as a nation of any people on this earth today. No one can quite match them. And then the third thing, he said to them, you're going to be a blessing. Well, through Jesus Christ, they've been a blessing to the world. The giving of the Word of God, they've been a blessing. God's made good except that first one. He said, I'm going to give you that land. And you look what's happening over there today, they've just got their toenails in the land, and they're holding on by their toenails, but they don't have it. Somebody says, well, God didn't make that good. Let's don't put it like that, friend. Why don't you be friendly toward the Bible and give God a chance? Some people don't even give him a chance. Now look at it like this. 4,000 years ago, God said to Abraham, three things I'm going to do for you. Now, two-thirds of them have been made good right to the very letter. And because of disobedience, God said he wouldn't let them be in the land if they were disobedient and if they're away from him. And they're away from him today, by the way. And as a result, why, they're having trouble over there. Don't say God's not making good. The fact of the matter is God's doing exactly what he said he'd do. Now the day will come when God will put them back in the land. When he does, it won't be a toehold. They're really going to have it all the way to the Euphrates. They'll be up as far as the Hittite nation was and all the way down River of Egypt, which is a little river in that Arabian desert. So that what we have here is a land they've never really occupied. At the very zenith of their power, they occupied 30,000 square miles. But that's not what God gave them. He gave them 300,000 square miles. They got a long ways to go, but they'll have to take it on God's terms in God's appointed time, And the United Nations can't do anything about it. And the United States and Russia won't be able to settle the problem. You know, it's very comfortable today where I sit. I've come to the position that God's running things, friends. And it's just nice to sit here and not be scared by the headlines in the paper and not to be disturbed by what's going on in the world. He's in control, and he's going to work it out his way. Now, God promised these three things to Abraham. What did Abram do? So Abram departed as the Lord had spoken unto him, and Lot went with him. Uh-oh. Already he's disobeying. May I say to you, he took relatives with him. He should not have done that. And he took his papa with him, Papa Terah. And God told him not to take them. Now, why did God want to get him out of the land away from his relatives? Well, it's quite obvious. When you go over to the book of Joshua, and I'll not turn to it today, but God said to Joshua, I called your fathers, Abraham, on the other side of the flood when they were serving other gods. Old Abram was an idolater. You see, the world was pretty far gone at this time. God had to move like this if he's going to save humanity. Now, the other alternative is he could have blotted them all out and started over again. I'm glad he didn't. If he hadn't, I wouldn't have been here because I arrived here a sinner. And the fact of the matter is, sinners would have been blotted out. But thank God he's a God of mercy and grace, and he saves sinners. Now, what we have here is this man taking along his nephew, and he took his father along. And what happened? Well, Abram took Sarah, his wife. That was all right, of course. And Lot, his brother's son, and all their substance that they'd gathered, and the souls that they'd gotten in Haran, and they went forth to go into the land of Canaan, and into the land of Canaan they came. Now, we find this man spent in Haran a nice period of time, patting his foot, marking time, and delayed the blessing of God. God never appeared to him until he moved into the land, until he got separated from at least the closer relatives, and he only brought Lot with him. Now, will you notice, we have to come back and say this again in verse 6. He says at the end of verse 5, and into the land of Canaan they came. Now, verse 6, and Abram passed through the land unto the place of Sychem, under the plain of Moreh, and the Canaanite was then in the land. Here is the fact, the Canaanite was then in the land. Now, may I add this right at this point, because it's very important. You know, a great many people are going to say, well, this was the land of corn and wine, the land of milk and honey. Everything was lovely. Abraham left a terrible place, Ur of the Chaldees, and he came to a wonderful place. Don't you believe a word of it. That's not what the Bible says. This man, Abram, left a place we know today through archaeology had a high civilization. I think maybe he might have had a bath in the house. He had a very wonderful civilization. He left that, and he came into the land of Canaan, and the Canaanite was still in the land. Now, the Canaanite was not civilized. He was a barbarian and a heathen, if there ever was one. And Abraham did not better his lot by coming into this land. That's not the point. The point is, will he obey God? Now he has obeyed God, and what happens? Verse 7, and the Lord appeared unto Abram and said, unto thy seed will I give this land. And there builded he an altar unto the Lord who appeared unto him. And you just have to pay attention to that. Abram built an altar unto the Lord, and God appears to him second time. While he was in the land of Haran, place of delay, God did not appear. You see, one of the reasons today many of us are not blessed in reading the Bible is because the Bible condemns us because we're not living up to the light we have. If we would obey God, then more blessing would come. God does not appear to Abram until Abram's ready to move out and obey God on the light he's had. Now God's ready to appear to him. He builds an altar, and Abram is a real altar builder, by the way, everywhere he goes. Notice verse 8. He removed from thence into a mountain on the east of Bethel and pitched his tent, having Bethel on the west and Hai on the east. And there he builded an altar unto the Lord and called upon the name of the Lord. two things that he did. Now, he got into the land. He pitched his tent. He bought him a house and a new subdivision, and he moved in. He's going to retire in California, only it's going to be in the land of Canaan. He's arrived. He pitched his tent. That's what he lived in. Then he builded an altar. That's his testimony to God. And everywhere Abraham went, he left a testimony to God. What kind of testimony do you have? You don't have to put a tract out in front of your house. And you don't have to write on the back end of your car, Jesus saved, and then drive like a maniac down the freeway. And there are some that do that. My friend, that's no testimony at all. May I say to you, this man quietly worshiped God. And the Canaanites soon caught on to that, by the way. And Abram, we're told, journeyed, going on still toward the south. That's a good direction to go. It's warm there, you see. Good weather. And so this man is moving south. He has itchy feet. He's a nomad. That was Abram. Now we come to that blot in his life, the second one, I should say. And there was a famine in the land, and Abram went down into Egypt to sojourn there, for the famine was grievous in the land. Came to pass, when he was come near to enter into Egypt, that he said unto Sarah, his wife, Behold, now I know that thou art a fair woman to look upon. Therefore it shall come to pass, when the Egyptians shall see thee, that they shall say, This is his wife. And they'll kill me, but they will save thee alive. Now, Abram was in the land. It was a place of blessing. God never told him to leave. But a famine was in the land. And I think one morning, Abram pushed back the flap of his tent, looked out and said, Sarah, it looks like everybody's going to Egypt. There's a famine, you know, and it's getting worse. Maybe we ought to think about going down. And I think Sarah said, Well, anything you want to do, Abram, I'm your wife, I'll go with you. And so a few days went by, and Abram talked to some of these travelers, and one of them that had come from up north of where he lived, he says, It's getting worse, and it's coming south. And Abram said to Sarah that evening, I think maybe we better pack up and go to Egypt. Now, God never told him to. When God appeared to him last time, he says, This is it, Abram, this is the land I'm going to give you, and you'll be a blessing, and I'm going to bless you here. But you see, he didn't believe God. He went on down into the land of Egypt. And Egypt is a picture of the world in Scripture. You'll find that all the way through. I think it's still a picture of the world. It's my opinion of it, and I was there. And frankly, Abram went down there. It's amazing how the world draws Christians today. And so many of them rationalize today. And they say, Well, now you know, Brother McGee, we're not able to come to church on Sunday night because we have to get up and go to work Monday morning. Well, believe me, everybody has to do that. And it's amazing that during the week, on Thursday night or Friday night or Tuesday night, if there's a banquet and they have a long-winded program, a lot of music and a lot of talk, that party doesn't seem to worry about getting up and going to work. It's amazing how the world draws Christians today, and they can rationalize. And I think if you'd met Abram going down to Egypt and said, Wait a minute, Abram, you're going the wrong direction, the wrong way on a one-way street. You shouldn't be going this way. You should be staying in the land. He could have given you a good reason. Well, look, my sheep are getting pretty thin, and there's not any pasture for them. The grazing land, not very much, and there's plenty down in Egypt. We're going down there. And so they went down there. But immediately there was a problem. We have here something that's quite interesting. He's going to have trouble actually with his wife. And the reason is she's beautiful. And next time I want to tell you about what one of the Dead Sea Scrolls, you know, at first, the unbelieving scholar thought that he had found something that was going to disprove the Bible. And have you noticed how silent that the higher critics have become? They just don't seem to have found any contradiction in the Bible. I want to give you next time how one of them confirms the Bible. It's quite interesting. And they thought it was something else when they found it. And that reveals the fact You better not listen to the scholars until all the facts are in. Well, we'll save that until next time. And in the meantime, why, we'll be going on down to Egypt with Abram, because we want to go down and see what happened to him there. Until next time, may God richly bless you, my beloved.
0: 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I'm Steve Schwetz, and I'll meet you back here next time as the Bible bus rolls along.

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0: Welcome to Truth for Life, where today we begin a series called The Christian Family. 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
1: We're going to read from the Bible in the New Testament, in Colossians, and in chapter 3, and beginning to read at verse 12 through to verse 21. Colossians chapter 3 and 12 through 21. Put on then, as God's chosen ones, holy and beloved, compassionate hearts, kindness, humility, meekness, and patience, bearing with one another, and if one has a complaint against another, forgiving each other, as the Lord has forgiven you, so you also must forgive. And above all these, put on love, which binds everything together in perfect harmony. And let the peace of Christ rule in your hearts, to which indeed you were called in one body. And be thankful. Let the word of Christ dwell in you richly, teaching and admonishing one another in all wisdom, singing psalms and hymns and spiritual songs with thankfulness in your hearts to God. And whatever you do in word or deed, do everything in the name of the Lord Jesus, giving thanks to God the Father through him. Wives, submit to your husbands as is fitting in the Lord. Husbands, love your wives and do not be harsh with them. Children, obey your parents in everything, for this pleases the Lord. Fathers, do not provoke your children, lest they become discouraged. We turn now to the scriptures. Father, what we know not, teach us. What we have not, give us. What we are not, make us. For your Son's sake, amen. If we're going to understand the Christian family, it needs to be within the context of the church family, that we do not exist as Christian families, as separate entities and on our own, but we exist as Christian families within the context of God's family, and it is within the framework of the family of God that we discover the support and the encouragement that we desperately need in the raising of our children. And that is why routinely we are saying to one another that the child of a Christian home has a claim upon the prayers and service of the church. Now, how does that notion transfer itself to day-to-day reality? That's the real question. To take it seriously, and seriously we must take it, and to understand it at the most basic level, it is imperative that we understand what the church is.

0: I was asked this past week to participate in some kind of radio campaign to encourage people to come back to church. And so they gave me a number of statements that I was supposed to be made that apparently are being distributed across various radio stations around the nation. And I was very happy to do that. I say, come back to church this Sunday. But I said to myself, well, where are these people? There's a clear understanding as to why we were gone for a while, but there is no earthly reason as to why many are not back. Unless, of course, we have completely missed an understanding of what the church is. It's not a building to which we return, where we visit, but it's a family to which we belong. And it just so happens that in our elders' meetings, where we read a book with one another consistently, the book to which we turned in the last two meetings is another book by our friend and helper, Sinclair Ferguson, and is entitled Devoted to God's Church. Devoted to God's Church. And although we're only into the first chapter, we as elders have been reminded that instead of asking, how can I fit the church into my family agenda, the question is actually reversed. How then can I fold my family life into the purposes and practices of the church? You see, we've been going through 2 Samuel and we're saying again and again that this king and these kings point forward to Jesus, who is the king. And Jesus is the king and he has a kingdom. Now, what does it mean to be a part of God's kingdom? Where do you make sense of the idea of the kingdom of God? Well, the church, the local church, is the community in which an understanding of what it means to be followers of the king is then expressed. And this, of course, is something vastly different from the idea that the local church is a kind of democracy, whereby it's run by elected representatives, and people try and lobby their representatives and share their opinions and debate their ideas and consider their priorities and so on. In a kind of one man, one vote, try and get it the way you want it, a bit like a country club or a golf club or a sports club or whatever else it is. I think I'm going to talk to somebody about that. Well, you see, we are all under the king and we are all under the word. Let me give you a quote from Sinclair. I could have messed it up and made it sound like it's mine, but that would be bad. Better just give him his own words. This is what he says, and he's writing as a pastor. My family needs the church family for its own growth and health. No single family possesses all the resources it needs to be a truly and fully Christian family. We need support, friendship, example, wise counsel, and much else from the church family. Listen to this. Two Christian parents are not in themselves adequate to rear one child for Christ. They were never meant to be. So the resources of our own family, no matter how wonderful, are scarcely adequate. We, and perhaps especially our children, need the church. And in that context, they and we will be blessed beyond expectation. Now that should probably make many of us just take a deep breath. It certainly did me. But it makes perfect sense. I mean, isn't it true for us as parents that there is at least a period in life where our children think that their mother and father are two of the craziest individuals that ever descended upon the earth? That if they only go 50 or 100 yards down the street, they can meet some of their friends who have parents who are perfectly normal. How in the world did I get this to? failing to recognize that the same thing is happening in reverse, that the guy who lives 100 yards down the street thinks my mother is just amazing. How are we going to do this? We have lived or are living through the most rapid change in family structure in human history. That's where we are. And therefore, it is absolutely vital for us to know what we believe, where we belong, and how then, as citizens of a kingdom, as members of a family, we're supposed to behave. Now, it's a very large subject and can give us an opportunity to unpack it. But let me begin and suggest that what we need to do, first of all, albeit somewhat briefly, is make sure that we understand the biblical context. Then, recognizing that we do not live in a bubble or in a cocoon, that we acknowledge something regarding the cultural setting. And then, as we draw to a close, acknowledge the solution that is found in the gospel. So, biblical context, cultural setting, gospel solution. Now, you will notice as we read this together that the specific directions for the Christian family begin in verse 18 with this radical call to both wives and husbands to a level of love that is quite remarkable. But the specific directions for the Christian family are set within the larger context of the place of the family in the context of the church. And so look at how the church family is addressed. Verse 12, put on then as God's chosen ones. And what he's saying to them is this: you readers of my letter living there in the Colossae Valley are part of a vast company of God's redeeming purposes from the very beginning of time, that he began calling out a people that are his very own. And he is adding to that number all kinds of people from all kinds of places, including you. And you are the chosen ones. You are those who were sought out by God when you weren't looking for him. That the picture of the garden is the picture that is true running through the whole of history. That it is God who comes seeking Adam and Eve. Where are you? Rather than Adam and Eve running around looking for God. No, they were hiding from God. And by nature, we hide from God. And there are people here that read this letter and said, you know, that is exactly what was true of me. I had no interest in these things. I thought those people were crazy. Now, just last week, I spoke with a number of people, and I was struck by one young lady who said to me, I don't know who she is. I met her just briefly along with her family. And when I found out that she was in New York State somewhere, I said to her, and what was happening there? She said, well, I was hiding from God in New York City. I was hiding from God in New York City. Well, what a good place to go and hide. Yeah, you can get lost in a lot of places there. And what happened, I said? Well, she said, the hound of heaven reached for me. Well, I wonder, has the hound of heaven come and reach for you? Look at what happens. You turn back a couple of pages to the beginning of Colossians, and you realize that these Colossians had a hound who had reached them, and the hound's name was, if you like, Epaphras. He's writing to those who are followers of the Lord Jesus Christ, who have faith in the Lord Jesus Christ. He's not writing to religious people who are trying to do their best. He's writing to those who have been made citizens of the King. He is writing to those who are now members of the family. And they, he says in verse 6, this is true of you, that the word of truth, the gospel, has taken root among you. And that is since the day you heard it and understood the grace of God in truth. Just as you learned it from Epaphras, our beloved fellow servant. Now, in that context, again in Colossae, there were all kinds of voices, as there are all kinds of voices today, saying to men and women, you know, if you want to know God, you have to reach a certain standard. If you want to be part of God's group, then you have to be at a certain level. You have to do certain things. You have to stop doing a lot of things and start doing a whole bunch of new things. Well, you say, okay, well, where did this come from? Well, it came from religion. The idea that somehow or another we can eventually, by negating that which is poor and embracing that which is better, reach a standard of acceptance with God, if you like, qualify for membership. But no, you see, the only qualification is the qualification that Epaphras told these people in Colossae about. He explained to these people that they could never, as I must explain to you routinely, that they and we could never attain God's standard. And that our acceptance by God is only through faith in the Lord Jesus Christ. Now, what do you need to enter heaven? Faith in the Lord Jesus Christ. What is required to be a member of God's family? Faith in the Lord Jesus Christ. Let not conscience make you linger, nor of fitness fondly dream. All the fitness he requireth is to feel your need of him. I need you. Oh, I need you. Now, some of us are not there because we're very self-sufficient. That's we're proud of it. We have done it, we have earned it, we have put it away, and so on. Well, the door is closed, isn't it? Because it only opens to those who cry out to him in need. So in other words, we belong to him. We belong to him. We're the objects of his love, coming back to our passage. We're the chosen ones. We're holy, set apart from what we were, set apart to God. We are beloved. It's a lovely thought, isn't it? That we are the ones who've been loved with an everlasting love. And what he's actually saying in this section, which we're not going to delay on, is that in some senses, you wear what you are. I think the advertising slogan was the reverse of that, wasn't it? You are what you wear. They're trying to sell you a certain kind of outfit, as it were. But in actual fact, you can put on, I could put on all kinds of things, and it would be very obvious. I remember one time we had a surgeon at the clinic, and he invited me to come down and participate with him and go through the OR rooms in the clinic. This was a long time ago. He was from Michigan, I remember. And I met him in the locker room, and he dressed me up like a surgeon. It was one of the most ridiculous things you ever saw in your entire life. There is something about a surgeon who, when he puts that thing on his head, people go, wow, that is impressive. If anybody else does it, the people are like, whoa, something is definitely wrong here. And I remember I got on the elevator with him from the dungeons of the place to go somewhere. And as it turned out, there was some kind of Saudi prince who was in the hospital at that time who had his own secret service. And as we got on the thing, there was a secret service guy, a Saudi guy. And I never forget the way he looked at me. And what he was essentially saying is, you are not that. So the idea that you are what you wear, no. What he's saying is, you wear what you are. Now, we're not going to unpack this, but what he said is, you had a lot of clothes in your old closet. Your pre-Christian closet was full of a bunch of ugly stuff. In the grace of God, that stuff is being removed. But now, in the grace of God, put on your new clothes. You've been given a whole new wardrobe. And you have all these amazing t-shirts, compassion, kindness, humility, meekness, patience. And so your wife says to you, well, I see you left the patience one off this morning, did you? And the congregation says, and that's another kind word from your pastor. I think you lost that shirt as well. No, your new self is under new management. And this is an ongoing process. You will see that, where is that, in verse 10. And having put on the new self, which is being renewed, present continuous tense, is being renewed in knowledge after the image of its creator. The process of being conformed to the image of Jesus, of being made like our elder brother, is not an instantaneous process. It goes on over a lifetime. And so the intense practicality of it ought to be a terrific encouragement to us. And you will see that there as he goes on in verse 13, bearing with one another. If you're like putting up with one another. Do you know how many people bounce from church to church because they didn't like X or they didn't like Y or they got to take their baseball bat to another diamond? Don't you know you're supposed to put up with other people? Put up with a pastor? Put up with this one? After all, goodness gracious, aren't they putting up with you? Putting up with one another? And where there is reason for complaint against someone else, and it would be a strange life if there wasn't, forgiving each other as the Lord has forgiven you. You're a new person. You've been forgiven, he says. Therefore, it would be ridiculous for you, having been forgiven everything that stood against God, to hold in short term a debt that someone owes to you. No, forgiving each other, binding all these things together. Put on love, which binds everything together in perfect harmony. I'd like to teach the world to sing in perfect harmony, right? We understand that longing, right? All we are saying is give peace a chance. Imagine there's no this, imagine there's no that. Where are the answers to these longings? Where's the answer to these longings, you see? He says, now you Colossian believers, or if you like now, you Cleveland believers, you want to make an impact in your city? Here it is. It's not a political campaign. It's a radical transformation from the inside out. Wear what you are. And it is then, as he goes through that, he gets to the point where he says, as the word dwells in you, as the peace of Christ rules your hearts, as you give voice to the praise of Almighty God, he says, and let me just put it in this way, whatever you do, it's comprehensive. There's no outs now. There's no little secret place where I can say, yeah, but it doesn't cover this. No, he says it covers everything. Whatever you do, do everything in the name of the Lord Jesus, giving thanks to God the Father through him. So this is the characteristic of the member of the church family. A thankful, prayerful, joyful, forgiving, compassionate, kind heart. These are the characteristics. It's daunting and wonderful, isn't it? And then he applies it. 18, wives, submit to your husbands as is fitting in the Lord. You see, once again, when you come to the details of the Christian family, unless we understand that the Christian family folds itself into the church family, and that it is the church family which makes sense of the family, that the church family is not an addendum, it's not something that you join like joining a club. No, it is something that you are.
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3: With SRN News, I'm Rich Thomason in Washington. America's employers grew their payrolls by a surprisingly robust 115,000 jobs last month. There had been fears the Iran war would cause hiring to grind to a halt. That did not happen. The unemployment rate holding steady at 4.3%. President Trump not giving an inch in his key demand for an end to the Iran war.
4: We're not going to give them the right to have a nuclear weapon. There's zero chance. And they know that, and they've agreed to that. Let's see if they are willing to sign it.
3: Iran is reviewing a U.S. proposal to end the hostilities. In the meantime, U.S. Central Command says American forces were targets of an unprovoked Iranian attack yesterday and answered with self-defense strikes. President Trump says no U.S. service members were injured and no American ships were damaged. This is SRN News.
5: Like the light of dawn. This reading from the Word.

Now we pick up reading from the Word of God at Proverbs 4:10. Hear, my son, and accept my sayings, and the years of your life will be many. I have directed you in the way of wisdom. I have led you in upright paths. When you walk, your steps will not be impeded, and if you run, you will not stumble. Take hold of instruction. Do not let go. Guard her, for she is your life. Do not enter the path of the wicked, and do not proceed in the way of evil men. Avoid it. Do not pass by it. Turn away from it and pass on. For they cannot sleep unless they do evil, and they are robbed of sleep unless they make someone stumble. For they eat the bread of wickedness and drink the wine of violence. But the path of the righteous is like the light of dawn that shines brighter and brighter until the full day. The way of the wicked is like darkness. They do not know over what they stumble. My son, give attention to my words. Incline your ear to my sayings. Do not let them depart from your sight. Keep them in the midst of your heart. For they are life to those who find them, and health to all their body. Watch over your heart with all diligence, for from it flow the springs of life. Put away from you a deceitful mouth, and put devious speech far from you. Let your eyes look directly ahead, and let your gaze be fixed straight in front of you. Watch the path of your feet, and all your ways will be established. Do not turn to the right nor to the left. Turn your foot from evil.

0: And Proverbs chapter 5. My son, give attention to my wisdom. Incline your ear to my understanding, that you may observe discretion, and your lips may reserve knowledge. For the lips of an adulteress drip honey, and smoother than oil is her speech. But in the end, she is bitter as wormwood, sharp as a two-edged sword. Her feet go down to death. Her steps take hold of Sheol. She does not ponder the path of life. Her ways are unstable. She does not know it. Now then, my sons, listen to me and do not depart from the words of my mouth. Keep your way far from her and do not go near the door of her house, or you will give your vigor to others and your years to the cruel one, and the strangers will be filled with your strength, and your hard-earned goods will go to the house of an alien, and you groan at your final end when your flesh and your body are consumed, and you say, how I have hated instruction, and my heart spurned reproof. I have not listened to the voice of my teachers, nor inclined my ear to my instructors. I was almost in utter ruin in the midst of the assembly and congregation. For more info about this ministry, our website is the-word.info. Once again, the-word.info. Reading the Word of God without comment, this is Nicholas Hope.
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2: Occasionally, but very rarely, life delivers moments that clearly feel monumental, even providential. It's as though God orchestrated all the key elements, like stars lining up in the skies, and something dramatic occurs that changes history forever. Today on Insight for Living, Chuck Swindoll describes one such moment. In his biographical study of Esther, he'll show us how this woman of strength and dignity walked hand in hand with destiny. Chuck is teaching from the first and second chapter of the book that bears her name, and he titled today's message, There She Goes, Miss Persia.
3: God not only moves in unusual ways, he also moves, I'm convinced, on uneventful days. I think he is just as involved in the mundane events as he is in the miraculous. I believe his hand is in it all. Let me illustrate from the scriptures a perfect example of an unknown young woman whose life had nothing to do with the events we're going to spend our time looking at for the next number of minutes. And yet, in God's tapestry, he was weaving together an unknown orphaned young woman into the life of the most powerful man in the Persian Empire. My Bible is open to one of the most least read sections of the scriptures, the book of Esther. Like the story begins, now it took place in the days of Ahasuerus, the same one who reigned from India to Ethiopia over 127 provinces. He gave a banquet. Now, there's nothing new about banquets in nobility. That's common, standard operating procedure. He gave a banquet, however, that was like no other banquet. Observe the size of it. It was for all his princes and attendants, army officers of Persia, so there was military brass as well as nobility, the nobles and the princes of his provinces being in his presence, when he displayed the riches of his royal glory and the splendor of his great majesty for many days. Now look, 180 days. We're talking 6 months of banqueting. He invited, however, another group and a larger group to a second banquet on the heels of the first. When those days were completed, we read in verse 5, the same king gave another banquet, and it lasted 7 days. It was for all the people who were present in Susa, the capital, from the greatest to the least in the court of the garden of the king's palace. So now he opens the doors and lets anybody in, from the least to the greatest, and they must have come by the hundreds, maybe by the thousands. Think of that place. 7 days. Drinks were served in golden vessels of various kind, and the royal wine was plentiful according to the king's bounty. Hold nothing back. Bring it on. Let them have all they want for 7 days. This went on. The queen wasn't there. Apparently, in the king's orders, there would not be the presence of Queen Vashti and her friends. So verse 9 tells us she gave a banquet for the women in the palace which belonged to King Ahasuerus. So in another part of this palace, she held her banquet. On the seventh day, when the heart of the king was merry with wine, the guy was soused. He was drunk. And while he was in this drunken, unrestrained mental state, he makes a command to his wise men, that are at least listed here, the 7 eunuchs who served in his presence. And this is what he commanded. They were to bring Queen Vashti before the king, her royal crown, the original says turban, whatever, she was to wear her royal headpiece in order to display her beauty to the people and the princes, for she was beautiful. You can count on this. When Scripture says she's beautiful, it really means it. It isn't trying to show favor toward her because she's a queen. If she was ugly, it would probably say she was ugly. But when it says she's beautiful, it means she was a knockout. And she was to come wearing her royal headdress, and she was to display her beauty for all of his half-drunk friends to see. Now, some Jewish scholars wrestle with what this means. Some suggest it simply meant she was to come unveiled, which would have been scandal enough in a Persian court. Others suggest that she was to come wearing only her crown, which would have been another kind of scandal. She said no. Queen Vashti, verse 12, refused to come at the king's command. Alexander White, a writer of Old Testament and New Testament characters, does a masterful job with the book of Esther. Lifting a little section from what he has written. Whatever the royal order that came to her out of the banqueting hall exactly was, the brave queen refused to obey it. Her beauty was her own and her husband's. It was not for open show among hundreds of half-drunk men. I shall leave this part of the unsavory story veiled up in all the restrained and dignified language of the sacred writer. Doesn't that sound like something written in the 19th century? Isn't that beautiful? I won't let my imaginations run wild. Well, not being Alexander White, I did. And I'll tell you what, I admire Vashti. I admire Queen Vashti. Since when does submission mean that the wife is a sexual pawn in the carnal desires of her husband, no matter what they may be? It was never God's design that a wife submit to whatever extreme whims a husband may entertain. To carry out evil desires from his mind is to rob a woman of her dignity. and to display her before a public that would have nothing in mind but lust is not submission, it's slavery. And it's still slavery. And it isn't right. And I applaud Vashti for her courageous decision. Marriage does not give a husband the right or the license to fulfill his basest fantasies by using his wife as a thing. I think I'm about unshockable, having been in ministry, but every once in a while I have to suck in my breath in a bit of shock when I hear what some men demand of their wives, calling it submission. It is really a shame. Be careful, men, what you command of the woman God has given you. Be certain that it doesn't assault her dignity as a person and turn a lovely human being into a sexual thing for you or for others to watch. Well, Queen Vashti's words enraged the king. He absolutely couldn't stand it. Remember, he's drunk. Verse 12 tells us the king became very angry and his wrath burned within him. Naturally, in this condition, he's got men around who want to do nothing more than please him, regardless of what it would require. And so he said to the wise men who understood the times, men who were close to him, and they are described, or at least they are named in verse 14, not to be confused with the eunuchs mentioned earlier. Those who were close to him, seven princes of Persia and Media who had access to the king's presence and sat in the first place in the kingdom. These would be his cabinet, his advisors, if a king would ever submit to such. His question is, according to law, what is to be done with Queen Vashti? Because she did not obey the command of King Ahasuerus delivered by the eunuchs. What are we going to do? What's our game plan? In the presence of the king and the princes, Memucan said this. By the way, one of my sources, interesting enough, said there's extra biblical literature to prove that Memucan had trouble at home. And he naturally would use this as an opportunity to give his wife a message indirectly stamped with the signet of the king's ring. And so he said, Queen Vashti has wronged not only the king, but all the princes and all the peoples who are in all the provinces of King Ahasuerus. I would say that's a little overreaction, wouldn't you? But he says it nevertheless. The queen's conduct will become known to all the women, causing them to look with contempt on their husbands, saying, King Ahasuerus commanded Queen Vashti to be brought in to his presence, and she didn't come. You see, the fear, obviously, is that before long, all women will be doing what Queen Vashti has done, and the men will lose control of their wives. And this day, the ladies of Persia and Media who have heard of the queen's conduct will speak in the same way to all the king's princes. And there will be plenty of contempt and anger. Can't you hear this all men's gathering as they are all agree? Yeah, that's right, man. My wife's like that. Man, she hears about Vashti. She's going to go nuts. She's already a rebel, but she's going to get absolutely out on and on and on. And finally, he's got the king all ready for his suggestion. If it pleases the king, let a royal edict be issued by him. And let it be written in the laws of the Medes and the Persians. Remember, that's the law that's never changed. So that it cannot be repealed that Vashti should come no more into the presence of King Ahasuerus. Now, that was his right. He certainly had the right to say, that's it, curtains. You've seen the last of me, lady. You're gone. So directly, this edict had to do with his own home and his own marriage. But he goes further. Let the king give her royal position to another who is more worthy than she. Now, right about now, you're probably thinking, what in the world does all of this have to do with righteous things? I mean, I am trying to find Esther in this book, and I can't find. All I've got is a banquet and a king and more than 6 months of drinking and display of carnal appetites. And wait a minute. Remember what we said? God not only moves in mysterious ways, he moves in mundane days. His hand is not removed from this scene. Did you notice what I just read? Vashti will be gone, and let the king give her position to another more worthy than she. Enter Esther. But what you have to remember is that Esther doesn't have the foggiest idea of this little chamber of men with their little minds working out their little frustrations regarding their own homes. Esther is about her business, living her life just like your daughter and mine, or your son and mine, or you and I are living our lives today, knowing nothing of a chamber where they are meeting that will have something to do, quite possibly, with our entire future. This is the beauty of the Christian life. This is the wonder of God's sovereignty. He works in these remarkable ways, moving and pushing and changing minds until he brings even, let me say it, out of the most carnal and secular of settings, a decision that will set our course anew. We're going to see that all the way through this book, and I love it. So little is said of this. We live in such an ultra-Christian mentality that we think God is asleep when it comes to nations, or God is out of touch when it comes to carnal banquets, or God wrings his hands when it comes to godless rulers who make decisions that are so unfair, in fact, so rash and even stupid. Trust me, God is at work even in an ancient scene like Persia. Look at verse 20. They go a little further in the edict than I think would be practically possible to require. When the king's edict, which he shall make, is heard throughout all his kingdom, great as it is, then all women will give honor to their husbands, great and small. I'm not sure about that. And this word pleased the king and the princes, and the king did as Memucan proposed. He sent letters to all the king's provinces, to each province according to its script, and to every people according to their language. Notice what it says. Every man shall be the master in his own house and the one who speaks in the language of his own people. He'll be in charge and he will speak for the family. Now I want to ask you a question. Since when did a letter from the king make any wife submissive? Okay? I'm all for submission, as long as it's biblical kind of submission. I'm all for the husband being the leader of the home, as long as it's God's kind of leader, set forth in Scripture, not some wild fundamentalistic concept of leadership and submission. I'm all for those roles, and I believe in them, and I preach them every chance I get. But the perversion of such, or the requirement of such, always amazes me. Since when did legislation bring about submission? Certainly from some king no one had ever met, or very few of them. Nevertheless, it goes out, and the plan begins to unfold. Back to Alexander White. Let us take heed to note that the sacred writer's whole point is this, that the divine hand was, all the time, overruling Ahasuerus' brutality Vashti's brave womanliness, and Esther's beauty. And her elevation into Vashti's vacant seat, all this, more than all this, to work together for the deliverance and the well-being of the remnant of Israel that still lay dispersed in the vast empire of Persia. Wow, is that great? God's heart is on his people, a remnant in Persia, away from Zion. He must preserve them from extinction. That requires decisions from the top, and that requires one of his people to be there, namely Esther, who will someday be sitting beside Ahasuerus, whom she doesn't even know today. After these things, the next chapter begins. For a moment, if you will allow me, put your index finger here at Esther 2 and turn ahead to Proverbs chapter 21. Job, Psalms, Proverbs 21. There it is. Verse 1. Here is a verse that is seldom mentioned, but it needs to be underscored today. The king's heart is like channels of water in the hand of the Lord. He turns it wherever he wishes. Isn't that beautiful? Here's King Ahasuerus, who is written on the stones that have been unearthed, the king of the world. And all he is a little tributary in the hands of Almighty God. He will move his heart wherever he, capital H, wishes. And I got news for all of us, in case we've forgotten, God is in no hurry. You've discovered that, haven't you? You know, we all think if God's in this, he'll change things, like within an hour or so. Certainly by sundown. Absolutely by the end of the week. No. I've said nothing about timing. God does not go by the human clock. Compared to the works of mankind, God is extremely deliberate and painfully slow. He moves ever so slowly. I'm not original in this, but God's wheels grind slowly and exceedingly fine. Don't worry. Get a big picture today. Put your anxieties on hold. God is at work. If he is able to move the heart of the king like little channels of water coming from the reservoir, then believe me, he's able to reshape and rechannel lives that right now you think are long gone, lost, and calling their own shots. No, not at all. Now, Esther chapter 2. Quickly now, back to Esther chapter 2. After these things, that's enough to make you go back to sleep. Having done all of this, we're back to the palace. So what? After what things? Oh, wait a minute. When you read your Bibles, pay attention to little particles, to opening lines, to that which the average reader would say, let's get on to what's exciting. Pause and look. I did that. I've been studying this for some time, and I found that after these things is pregnant with meaning. It is full of truth. Remember what I told you to put on the back burner in chapter 1? In the third year of his reign. Now, when I read after these things, I thought, well, fourth year of his reign. How about the end of the third year of his reign? And I began to read through the chapter, and I didn't find any help until I came to verse 16 of chapter 2, where Esther, who wins the Miss Persia contest, Esther is taken to King Ahasuerus to his royal palace in the 10th month, which is the month Tebeth, in the seventh year of his reign. You telling me 4 years have gone by? in between chapters 1 and 2. So I thought, what happened during those 4 years? Learn a little history. Ahasuerus, also known as King Xerxes, reigned, and you count backwards because it's B.C., from 486 to 465 B.C. 486 to 465. The events of chapter 1 must have happened 483, because it's in the third year. The events of chapter 2 must have occurred 479, since it's 7 years from when he began, right? What happened in 480, 479? Well, that's a great question. I'm glad you asked. History books tell us that this particular king, whom the books call Xerxes, and I quote, made an ambitious but disastrous attempt to conquer Greece. He returned defeated. So, after these things, he led an expedition to wipe out this growing giant on the surface, Greece, and he was defeated. And like a dog that's been whipped, he tucked his tail between his legs and went yiping back to Susa, the capital, lonely. And he opened the doors of the palace, and there was no lovely wife to greet him with arms outstretched, no comforting words of understanding. For the first time, he has been defeated on the battlefield. There's nothing good on the stove in the kitchen, and he's lonely.
2: Xerxes returned from his greatest defeat to an empty palace, a king that was powerful beyond measure, but he was profoundly alone. It's a reminder that position and possessions never fill the hollow places that only God can reach. 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
6: Mom, if you're listening and you have a shameful past, God's coming after you. And it's Satan wants to keep us stuck in our shame so that we don't proclaim boldly the gospel. 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
5: That's Rhonda Stoppie offering insights from God's word about how you can step up and be a more effective, godly mom. And what a great message for this Mother's Day weekend. Rhonda's back with us today on Focus on the Family with Jim Daly. I'm John Fuller, and we're so glad you've joined us.
7: John, it was a great conversation last time. I'm so looking forward to this one. You know, you think about it, especially as guys, we're going, okay, moms of the Bible. But there was great content in there. And you know, so often, I mentioned it last time, we're looking at David and his courage and all the kind of masculine attributes of people in the scripture. It was actually really insightful to hear about a woman's heart in the Bible, mm-hmm. how she was doing what she was doing for the reason she was doing it, whether it was Rahab, whom we started with, right on through to Esther, who wasn't a mom, but she was a stepmom. And, you know, the application of that was eye-opening for
5: me. There was good application.
7: If you didn't listen last time, get the download through our website or get the app for your phone, and you can listen to every program and podcast that we do here at Focus on the Family. It was just really good. And I'm looking forward to getting back into it today.
5: I am as well, Jim. And the title of the book that we're really covering here is written by Rhonda Stoppie, Moms of the Bible, Life-Changing Lessons from the Fearless, Flawed, and Faithful. Give us a call. We'll tell you more. 800, the letter A, and the word family.
7: Let me just say, how many of you moms feel fearless, flawed, and faithful? I mean, that's a great draw just to pull you into the program. Rhonda, good to have you back.
6: Yes, and moms on any given day feel fearless, flawed, and faithful.
7: Depends on the hour.
6: Rise and the fall of our hormones, of the hour, of how much sleep we didn't get the night before.
7: You know, I appreciate that. And again, I appreciate the fact that we're made in God's image, and we really do concentrate on the masculine attributes of God. We don't concentrate on the feminine attributes of God, and he's all of it, right? He presents as the Father, but we're made in his image. You're made in his image. So how you think as a woman is as much a part of God as how I think as a man, right? I don't know. Maybe I'm the only one having this epiphany, but it just, to me, it seems like pop, you know, that it matters.
6: Yes.
7: How your wife thinks.
6: Yeah.
7: Matters. How your mom thinks matters. So explain that to us. How does a mom think?
6: 1,000 things going 1,000 different directions all at once.
7: That's the best part of mom.
6: And doing 1,000. It's funny because now that I'm a grandmother of 15, mostly very small grandchildren.
7: Now you're bragging.
6: And no, well, and they'll say, Nana this, and Nana can you that, and Nana can you this. Because like Steve and I will watch all of them. And now that he's retired, he's really been amazing how much we've watched all the grandkids. But they'll say, Nana, I need this. And I'm like, Nana does one thing at a time. I know your mommy does a lot. Nana used to do a lot. But when you get to be this age and you're not in that frame of mind, you got to wait in line. I'll do one thing at a time. But when you're in

0: the thick of it, you are literally trying to keep all those things going, and you do sometimes just feel overwhelmed. I can remember being hormonal. I had postpartum depression after my third child. I did not know what it was. I didn't identify it because I'd never had it. The women in my family had dealt with hormonal imbalances, but I never had. In fact, I wrote an article for Focus on the Family, and I think it's called When Hormonal Imbalances Affect Your Marriage. So look that up.
1: Yeah. Quick.
2: We'll link over to that article.
1: But, no, it's good.
0: But it's a very difficult season, because especially when you're a believer and you're like, I need to take every thought captive to the obedience of Christ. I need to handle these emotions, and I'm having a really difficult time. And then trying to pretend like you're okay. Go to church on Sunday, everything's fine, smile. The kids know you just yelled at everybody in the car before you got into church. So when we are hormonal, when we are, you know, we snap, we lose it, going back to that child, or if you, you know, undid yourself on dad in the car and the kids listened, going back and asking their forgiveness. You want forgiving people raise forgiving people. So when you teach your children how to ask forgiveness and to forgive, that becomes a normal part of their life too. You know, the world changers in history that God used, their first teachers were not theologians. They were moms in history for their time.
1: Yeah.
0: Who God handpicked for those children. And that's who we are. And we are flawed and we are fearful, but God can make us fearless.
1: You know, and that's a good thing to emphasize. I think as parents, we tend to want to project perfection. We're people of faith. God expects, or we expect that God expects, if I could say it that way, this ability to live a perfect life. You're never going to see that. What you're going to see is we're sinners saved by grace. And to be able to get that into the hearts of our children is so important. But it comes with communication. You have to be able to express that. I'm not a perfect father. I'm sorry I did this or that. Or a perfect mom. And I'm sorry I responded. It feels like we're jumping hurdles to have to express all that. And we become a little lazy, I guess, in our communication. But man, is it critical so your kids have a context for who we are, so they don't walk away and say, you're just a hypocrite, mm-hmm. or my mom and dad were hypocrites. Start with, yeah, that's why we need Jesus.
0: Right.
1: Because we're all hypocrites. Mm-hmm. We can't live a perfect life. I mean, but you got to communicate it, is my point.
0: And it's relational, and it knits their hearts to our hearts. So, like, I can remember growing up, my parents were both teenagers, and they just learned on the fly. I mean, and they weren't believers until later.
1: They were teenagers when they had you.
0: When they
1: okay.
0: had me and got married.
1: Because I'm sure they were both teenagers.
0: Yes,
1: at some
0: there
1: point.
0: You go. Thank you. Yes, they were teen. They were. My mom was a teen mom, and my parents were teenagers. But what I needed was real examples from real people that were going to help me in my journey of motherhood and marriage. And, you know, Steve was in youth ministry. I looked around at the teenagers in our youth department who had a good relationship with their parents.
1: Oh, that's good.
0: That invited friends over to their house for all the things. And I was like, I need to know what those ladies know. Mm-hmm. I want to be friends with those older women. And like I mentioned in the last episode, old ladies know stuff. They are the ones that God calls in Titus 2, the older women, to teach the younger. That's the journey woman teaching the apprentice.
1: Yeah.
0: So they invited me to a Bible study. I'm like, I don't need another Bible study. I just want to be a better mom. But what I realized when I went to that study, and I was the only young mom in there, these women were real and they were genuine. And they talked about in scripture what we were studying, what they were in that moment being convicted of. And they shared from their successes and their failures. I can write a letter to my younger self. It does no one any good. But if I write it and give it to the next generation, which is what I attempted to do with the book Moms of the Bible. Now, my stories, the stories of moms in the Bible, the stories of moms in history, can mentor the next generation, and it's relational and it's real. And when I watched these women have relationships with their kids, and their kids wanted to follow the God of their mother because they had a relationship with her and they wanted the God she served, that impacted me more than a list of do's and don'ts as a mom.
1: Yeah. You know, when we're looking at the perfect mom and we're saying there isn't one, no one's going to be perfect, but actually there was one until the fall, Eve. And, you know, here she is, a beautiful home, I'm assuming, and a loving husband, and would walk in the garden with the Lord. It doesn't get much better, right? There probably wasn't, well, there wasn't sin in their lives at that point. But she and Adam gave that all up for some reason. What was your observation with the perfect wife and mother up until?
0: So you know how when people say, what do you think, you're God's gift? She was.
1: Yeah, right.
0: She was God's gift to Adam. She was perfect. She was beautiful. She didn't worry about her image. She was made in the image of her God. She knew who she was. And yet, one day, she wanted a little bit more. Man, that brings tears to my eyes. That lie from Satan, just a little bit more. You're missing something. This is something God's withholding from you. He caused her to question God's goodness. And there are seasons in our lives, especially when we're not content, because the Bible says godliness with contentment is great gain. Satan knows that. So if he can steal away our contentment, he can wedge in where we start questioning God's goodness. This marriage isn't what I had hoped it would be. I deserve better. This child that I have isn't measuring up to my expectations. I need to press them harder because I'm a people pleaser and I want people to think I'm a good mom. So I'm going to make my kids measure up to my expectations so people will think well of me.
1: Yeah, look right? out.
0: People pleasing is not pleasing. And yet it's so easy, especially in this social media world where everybody posts the most beautiful picture of their family. Look what I made for dinner last night. And we're all eating keto now. And I have an Etsy store and I'm making little dresses out of pillowcases on my side hustle. And look how perfectly dressed my kids are at church. And you're like, my kids had Cheerios for dinner last night. I'm hanging on by a thread. And we feel like they have something we don't have. We don't see the whole picture, but we get discontented. And that's what Satan did with Eve. Just a little bit more. See this fruit? Just a little bit more. Just to touch it. Just to nibble at it. Just a taste of it. And she bought Satan's lie. And in it, the world just came crashing all around her. And then she offered it to her husband who partook of it also. The Bible says Eve was deceived. Adam knew what he was doing and willingly ate of the fruit. But as wives, we can be so easily deceived by a little bit more that we press our husband, work, put in more hours. I want a nicer car. Do this or do that. We can push our husbands toward something that maybe they wouldn't pursue. In the book, I tell a story after my first daughter was born. I left corporate America. We lived in San Francisco Bay Area. I was working, got dressed up for work every day, hair, makeup, the whole thing. And I became a stay-at-home mom. It was boring and lonely. I didn't have social media back then, so we weren't like on, you know, in contact with each other. And I was frumpy. And I felt unattractive, had some weight from the baby, just didn't, you know, my first daughter was a puker. She would puke on what, down your back, on your clothes. My laundry load was incredible, and I smelled like Ode puke all day long.
1: Ode puke.
0: But Sunday morning, I got dressed up for church. And it was like, I'm going to wear my clothes, and I'm going to do my hair, and I'm going to do my makeup. And I would go to church like that was
1: altogether
0: social. Like I felt like my old self, right? Because like motherhood, you kind of forget who you are. You lose yourself in that.
1: But that could be a good thing, can't it?
0: Once you figure out where you're headed, but in the middle of it, you're trying to wrestle, especially first-time moms, you're trying to wrestle with how does this merge? So I went to church and I was pretty well-dressed and I felt like I was myself. And a man at church complimented my, you know, you look pretty today. And I'm like, oh, thank you. And then the next Sunday, the man said, oh, you look so pretty today. I'm like, well, thank you. The third Sunday, I was getting ready for church, putting on my hair and makeup. And this was in the 80s, so I'm talking about putting on your hair.
1: your I remember that big hair.
0: And I thought to myself, I wonder if so-and-so will tell me I look pretty today. And it scared me. And I went out and I found Steve and I said, babe, I got to tell you what I just thought. And he's like, are you telling me you have feelings for so-and-so? I'm like, not at all. But I'm telling you, I liked the compliment. And so I was making myself vulnerable to my husband and saying, I need you to tell me when I've made the effort. I always think you look pretty, babe. I'm like, maybe you do. I don't feel pretty. I need you to tell me. But
1: that's good coaching.
0: Right.
1: No, that's good.
0: It is. But that's where Satan gets a foothold in so many of our lives. It's just a nibble. I just enjoy the attention from that man at work who is complimenting me.
1: What's good coaching in that if we're not doing what is needed, that helps. And don't discount it. The fact that I had to say it kind of erases it. Don't do that. Right. Just say, I need a compliment here and there, because it's, you know, when others compliment me, it's distracting.
0: And then forget, don't give them the silent treatment, and they're going, what's wrong? And you're like, if you don't know, I'm not going to tell you. That doesn't work. They are going to forget. So then you say, I got a new dress. Do you like it?
1: Yeah.
0: How do I look today? You coach them. Because the Bible says that men are to live with their wives according to knowledge, and you're the coach. We don't even know who we are every 28 days. How are they supposed to keep up? We tell them what we need as we need it.
1: That's a good point.
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1: Rhonda, one of the things that I found with Gene is the need for community. You know, sometimes people will describe, and I'm talking about people that know, social scientists. Men are kind of loners. You know, we certainly will go out and hang out with guys, but usually we're doing something. We're going to play golf. We don't sit around and have just a cup of tea and talk about what's going on in your life. It's just not what we do. We got to be doing something. So we can isolate very easily. Women need community. They thrive in community. I love the fact that my wife has two girlfriends from kindergarten and they still get together, and that's amazing. I have one friendship from college that I stay in touch with. But, you know, it's just that's the epitome of what I'm talking about. Speak to the importance and, you know, Bible moms, but the importance of women in community and what you need, not just what you maybe want to do, but the need for women to be connected.
0: Well, let's talk about Naomi. Naomi's husband was like, babe, I got a great idea. We're going to leave our home among our people, among our community, and there's a famine here, so we're going to go to Moab because it's better there, and I can make a living there, and we're going to stay there for a while. We'll come back, but we're going to go there for now. And Naomi trusted her husband's dream. Okay, we'll do it. And pulled her away from her people.
1: Mm-hmm.
0: And put her in a community of idol worshipers who literally sacrifice babies on the altar and burn their babies to the god of Chemosh. How lonely for her.
1: Yeah.
0: And she had her two sons, and then her husband dies once they're there. So she doesn't even have her companion, her best friend. And then her sons marry Moabite women, not Israelite women, which is what was the command for the Jews. And then she doesn't even have that community with her Moabite daughters-in-law, but she's there for them. And then her boys die. And in between that time, the daughters-in-law can't conceive, so she deals with infertility. I understand infertility. I have 8 grandchildren in heaven. And then finally, Naomi's like, that's it. I'm going home. I got to go back to my God. I got to go back to my people. And she says, time to go back to my community, right?
1: Yeah.
0: And she goes back, and she stops, and she says to Ruth and Orpah, go back to your people. I have nothing for you where I'm going. And Orpah's like, peace out. I'm going back to my gods, going back to my family. But Ruth says, your God will be my God. Your people will be my people. Think about what triggered Ruth to make such a covenant to God.
1: Mm-hmm.
0: She watched Naomi go through the most destitute, lonely, heart-wrenching experiences that a woman will ever walk through. And in those trials, she wanted to go back to her God and her people. And sometimes your trial's not about you. Sometimes your children are watching you go through something that you never, ever dreamed you would have to endure, but that trial validates your testimony to them. And that trial is what brought Ruth to want to follow Naomi's God.
1: It didn't end there, though, because, of course, Ruth is being courted by Boaz, and Naomi becomes kind of a very specific mentor to Ruth during that time. Describe that relationship and reaction, what was happening.
0: Well, she brought a Moabite woman first into a people of Israel who did not like the Moabite people. So she has to coach her how to live in that community without offending and, you know, go here, glean in this field. And the Lord so providentially puts Ruth right in the field where Boaz is. And Boaz sees her and he's an older guy and he's like, you know, protecting her. And he's her kinsman redeemer. And Naomi's like, oh, my word, he's the one who can marry you and get all this, buy us back, all the things. I don't have time to tell the whole story. But Naomi walked her through all of that. Older women who have walked through the deepest sorrows of life, their value of their advice because they've lived through those trials. We suffer sometimes, you know, it's not for our own story, but it's to help someone walk through their story. Instead of just shaking your fist at God and saying, if you love me, you would not have let this happen. Sometimes our trial's not about us. It validates our testimony to a watching world and especially to our children and our grandchildren.
1: Yeah. In Moms of the Bible, you recognize unnamed moms. Every young man in the Bible has a mom, right? So you talk about the mother of David. And we don't know her name, but you believe she was a great mom. What gives you that conclusion? He was a crazy man. He's out there fighting lions and bears at, what, 11, 12? You sure she was a crazy mom?
0: She doesn't get a shout out in scripture. Yeah. I'm like, wait a minute, you're David's mama and yeah. We don't know your name? That to me blows me away. I can't wait to meet her in heaven one day and introduce myself. The man after God's own heart. Not long ago, Steve and I had gone to Hawaii where my son was still in the military. He was a fighter pilot in the Air Force. And we went on the base and we were in the truck. I was sitting in the back and Steve was in the front next to Tony. And he pulls into the military base and he shows his ID. And as soon as he shows his ID, he's a lieutenant colonel, the young man, he wasn't in uniform. The young man started saluting and all the things that they do, yeah. You know. And I was in the back seat like, yeah. I'm his mom, you know? No, nobody cares. Nobody cares.
1: Oh, you meant that back. I was thinking they put you in the back of the truck.
0: No, what? No, in the back seat. It was for, no, that would have been not okay.
1: Okay, good. They put mom in the back seat.
0: Back seat.
1: That's good.
0: But the point of that is we raise our kids to send them out into the world. We launch them into the world. And for most of us, our names will never be known. And that's okay. God calls us to live in the anonymity of motherhood and letting God be glorified in the lives of our child. I think of in the Bible, I also talk about moms of the Bible, Daniel, Shadrach, Meshach, and Abednego.
1: Yeah.
0: These boys were young teenage boys, and they get taken into captivity along with all of Israel into the Babylonian captivity, and they're chosen out to be special. Attractive, smart, we're going to make you some advisors to the king, change your name, and we want you to eat the king's food. And those four boys say, mm-mm, that's not food that God allows us to eat. I'm just thinking they're piling on the bacon and all the things. They're like, no, we're not allowed to eat all that. Everybody else ate it. But those four boys told the person in charge of them, we're not going to eat that. And he said, no, you have to, because you're not going to put on weight. And if you don't look good, I'm going to look bad and I'm going to suffer the king's wrath. So you got to eat this food. And they're like, give us an opportunity to just eat what we're asking you to let us eat. And if we don't look better at the end of that season, then, you know, we'll talk about it, I guess. And they were great. So what gave those boys that courage to stand up when all of the people in their generation that had been taken into captivity were going, God doesn't care about us. Why do we even want to hold those standards? He let us come into Babylonian captivity. Those four men stood up and said, nope, I would love to know who their moms were. Mm-hmm. Because there was a foundation there, and I'm sure their dads poured into them also, but this is a book about moms of the Bible. I am not discounting the influence that dads have. My husband was an amazing father and grandfather, and I know the impact that fathers have. But those people were so strong that when Shadrach, Meshach, and Abednego later were like, we will not bow. Even if you put us in the furnace, and even if we die, the Lord could rescue us, but even if he doesn't, we will not bow. Wow, what an influence someone had on their youthful years, and on Daniel too, who became an advisor to so many of those, you know, the Babylonian king and the Persian king, and just, who was their mom? I don't know, but one day we're gonna meet them in heaven, and we're gonna celebrate the influence that they had, not only in their generation, but in my generation, because of the influence that their sons had in history.
1: It's just, it's funny to humanize them that way. I'm thinking of what you said about meeting David's mother. And she goes, hey, He gave me so many ulcers out there in the wilderness. It was terrible.
0: Oy vey. Well, and he fought a lion and he fought a bear. And I'm thinking, if my son came home and said, hey, Dad, so cool today, I was taking care of the sheep, fought a lion, fought a bear, I'd be like, awesome. And then I'd tell my husband, he don't work for you no more. Just, get somebody else.
1: It's funny to think outside of the box,
0: and
1: as
0: yet,
1: we say.
0: Because she wasn't a helicopter mom and didn't rescue him from those battles.
1: He learned the skills.
0: God was using those to give him the courage to one day say to Saul, I don't need all your armor. God gave me victory over a lion and a bear, and I know he will give me victory over this giant. Don't rescue our kids. When God sends the trial, we get mad at God. We shake our fist. If you love my kid, trust the Lord has a process, and he is refining them and us for a purpose that we don't know anything about.
1: Rhonda, you have landed the helicopter, as we say, right there, because that's the best modern day advice is encourage, teach, and then let your kids experience life so that they can honor the Lord. And that's a good parenting job when you can do all of that. So thank you for being with us. This has been great.
0: I've really enjoyed this.
1: I wasn't so sure coming in, going, okay, Moms of the Bible, John and I have to connect somewhere. But again, I just have loved the insights, and it's just really good. So thank you for doing the mom thing.
0: I'm excited. This is the last of the book. My heart is so filled with hope for the next generation when I consider the influence that you moms will have as you raise your children and nurture them in the Lord. The influence of unnamed mothers have shaped nations, inspired leaders, nurtured artists, motivated ordinary children to accomplish extraordinary things. Mm-hmm. Let's go forth arm in arm, moms, in our ministry of motherhood for his kingdom and for his glory.
1: Great place to end. Thank you for being with us, Rhonda. This has been great.
0: Thank you.
2: And if you're a mom or you're married to a mom, we hope you'll contact us to get a copy of Rhonda's wonderful book, Moms of the Bible, Life-Changing Lessons from the Fearless, Flawed, and Faithful. And Jim, I tend to think that we can all learn from this content that Rhonda has shared on the show and also in her book. And so we all have room to be better parents. Make a monthly pledge or a one-time gift today. We'll send Rhonda's book to you as our way of saying thanks for joining the support team and to equip you to be stronger as a parent.
1: And let me mention your generosity to Focus on the Family is helping moms in powerful ways. A woman named Grace said this, thank you for all you do. You've provided me with wisdom and hope along the path to becoming a woman and mother of three young children. Kelly said, you've helped me as a single mom raising kids on my own. I had so much to learn and so much that I didn't realize until I heard your program. I'm so grateful. And finally, I love this comment from Nancy. She said, Focus on the Family has been faithful through the years to bring our family back to faith and hope in Jesus. We are grateful for your message of forgiveness and the Father's love.
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0: And that was today's Focus on the Family here on KKXX. 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
2: 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Something I run away from.
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2: Our president of Family Life, David Robbins, always says, if dependence is the goal, then weakness is an advantage.
1: What do you think that means?
2: Through that weakness and through that struggle, we are going to be more dependent on God than we ever were without that weakness.
1: What's that have to do with marriage?
2: I think when your marriage gets hard and you want to run,
1: yeah,
2: or you want to hide, or you want to withdraw, these are all the things that I want to do. I'm laughing because I've done that so many times. It's like, you know what? You got to walk back in that room. You got to look your spouse in the eye and say, we're struggling. Can we talk? And lean in and let God meet you there, because you're going to grow.
1: We're Ann and Dave Wilson, and that's Real Family Life.
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6: The evidence. Exhibit F2.
7: To believe your brain could have evolved by random chance takes a lot of blind faith. The human brain is the most complex organ in the known universe. It contains more than 30 billion special cells known as neurons. And there are another 250 billion special cells that facilitate communication between the neurons. And incredibly, every one of the 30 billion neurons is connected to the other neurons in a staggering degree of complicated connections. In less than a second, your brain can calculate the trajectory of a football thrown at 30 miles an hour toward you without warning. In a moment, your brain calculates your position and the ball's ultimate trajectory and sends detailed electronic messages to the muscles in your arms and legs at more than 300 miles a second to move you into position to catch the ball. No computer on earth can do that. With that kind of evidence, what do you think? Could the human brain have evolved simply by random chance? Documentation found in the book, The Signature of God by Grant R. Jeffery. 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
8: Did he blow it? Yes. Did he make mistakes? Yes. But somehow he knew about God, David. And the Psalms are filled with a man who cries to God for his mercy and his forgiveness, who has a heart to repent and to get right with the Lord. I tell you, when I look at all that, I say, hey, maybe there's hope for some of us, huh? The wonderful mercy of God.

0: And it's a blessing to have you with us for this Friday edition of Hope for Today. Somewhere, there's a man who thinks he's outrun the mercy of God. A woman who thinks she's failed too many times to see God's mercy. Maybe a heart that says, God may love other people, but he doesn't love me. He can't. You know something? The God of the Bible does not deal in cheap sentiment or empty religion. His mercy is not weakness, it's not compromise, and it's not God pretending that sin doesn't matter. His mercy is holy, his mercy is righteous, and his mercy reaches down to guilty sinners without ever ceasing to be true. Today we continue our series on the attributes of God as Bible teacher David Hawking returns with day two of his message on the mercy of God. 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And Bible by the numbers, 24253. And here's David.
1: Psalm 103, 11 to 12. For as the heavens are high above the earth, so great is his mercy toward those who fear him. As far as the east is from the west, so far has he removed our transgressions from us. Boy, I tell you, I read that and I say, praise the Lord. They're gone. Now, there are always folks around who remind you of them. Have you noticed that? But according to the Bible, they're gone. The other day I was talking to a guy that was experiencing the results of his many years of drug addiction, and he's still having a few problems mentally and physically, and he was asking me, you know, if the Lord has saved me, why am I experiencing this? The only thing I could think of is an old story of how a father took a son out to explain this to him, and he had the boy pound nails into a piece of wood. He pounded all these nails into the wood. And the boy kept asking, well, why do you want me to do that? Just do what I tell you. So he pounded all these nails. Then he said, now pull them all out. Well, what for? Why should I put? I just pull them all out. So he pulled all the nails out. He said, now what's left? He said, the holes. In this life, we are going to experience scars as a result of our decisions to walk away from the Lord. Do you know that? There are some of us that physically are still suffering from the result of decisions that we made, maybe as young people. When God says he has removed it, he's not only removed it from a positional standpoint, though the scars remain now. But my dear friends, the hope of the gospel is that when Jesus Christ comes again, we're going to get a brand new body, and we're talking total removal. No more evidence whatsoever. The holes will be gone, and we'll be made brand new outwardly as we are made brand new inwardly when we come to Christ. The Bible says if we confess our sins, he's faithful and just to forgive us and to cleanse us from all unrighteousness. I don't know why it is, but it almost seems like a devil's trap to get us to remove the word all. To think somehow when we bring our sin to a merciful God that there's something that remains that therefore I have to atone for. According to the Bible, as far as the east is from the west, so far has he removed our transgressions from us. That's why we like to say to people, hey, you could have a clean slate starting right now. If you wanted to, you talk about forgiveness. And what is it rooted in? The fact that you're such a worthy possession? Are you kidding? Or that you have such great potential for the Lord? Which is some of the preaching of the pulpits of America, but that's not rooted in the gospel. It's rooted in the character of God as to why you're saved. And God is merciful to you. And no matter how gross you are or how you've messed up or blown your brain and life away, let me tell you something. God's character is limitless. And no matter how much sin is in your life, where sin abounds, grace did much more abound. You could be cleaned up in a moment of time. And that's the gospel. And I thank God for his mercy. It involves complete pardon. Turn to Psalm 86, please. Verse 5. This is a wonderful theme, and you cannot get it into your system enough, because a lot of us are really into performance in our kind of culture. And I'm afraid it has dominated the Christian community so bad that even the best among us, and I include myself, have a tendency to tip towards performance every now and then, even for the believer. Nobody cleans up his act, either in coming to Christ or living the Christian life, by performance, in spite of what we teach. The only method of cleansing that God ever had is through his Son, Jesus Christ, and the mercy and compassion and grace of our Lord. That's why it's such a frustrating thing. You want people to walk with the Lord. You want them to do right. Parents feel that way towards kids. We feel it about ourselves. And so we try everything under the sun to somehow clean up what we have done. Folks, there is no other method that God has. You say, well, doesn't it say now you're clean through the word which I spoke? Exactly right. And it is the word that reminds us how sin is cared for. It's rooted in the character of God, not in the performance of man. I thank God for his cleansing. Don't you? In Psalm 86, 5, it says, for you, Lord, are good and ready to forgive. A lot of people think God's hesitant. You got to knock down the doors of heaven, as it were, to really get his attention. No, you don't. You tell me in the prodigal son story, when the prodigal son started coming back home, the father had been waiting for him. And when he saw him a long ways off, before he ever got to the house to beg his father's forgiveness, what does the Bible say the father did? He ran after him. God is ready to forgive. You take one step toward our wonderful Lord. You just move a little inch in your heart. Our Lord, ready to forgive. Why? Because he's merciful. He's compassionate. The Bible says he's abundant in mercy, verse 5, to all those who call upon you. You know where the problem lies? We don't call upon the Lord. We're using everything else. Talking to our friends, using every kind of method we possibly can, somehow get our act together. And the Bible says the Lord is good, ready to forgive, abundant in mercy to everyone who would call on him. Isn't that sweet? Look at chapter 130, please. Verse 7 and 8. The wonderful pardon of God. In Psalm 130, verse 7, to the nation of Israel, he said, O Israel, hope in the Lord. For with the Lord there is mercy. And with him is abundant redemption. He shall redeem Israel from all his iniquities. Once again, pardon, cleansing, redeem from all his iniquities. Why? Because with the Lord there is mercy. Turn to Numbers chapter 14 and look at verse 18 and 19. The people really deserve to be wiped out for the rebellion in the wilderness. But look at this. The Lord is long-suffering and abundant in mercy, forgiving iniquity and transgression. But he by no means clears the guilty. He doesn't sweep it under the rug. Visiting the iniquity of the fathers and the children to the third and fourth generation. If they continue to disobey him, you'll see his judgment continue on and on and on and on. But look at the next verse. Pardon the iniquity of this people, I pray, according to the greatness of your mercy, just as you have forgiven this people from Egypt even until now. All that wilderness rebellion, they deserve to be wiped out. And here's a prayer. God, pardon them according to what? The greatness of your mercy. When you appeal to God, you appeal to his merciful character when you want to be cleansed and pardoned from your sin. It's God and who he is that can make that happen. Turn to Psalm 103 again. The mercy of God not only involves his person, who he is, his provision, all his benefits, his patience that he will not always strive with us, his punishment. He doesn't punish us according to our sins. His pardon, he removes them as far as the east is from the west. But it also involves his pity. Verse 13 and 14 says, as a father pities his children, so the Lord pities those who fear him. For he knows our frame. He remembers that we are dust. Parents, listen to me. You know and I know that you have to look at your kids and remember their kids. Amen? And there's such a tendency among those of us who are parents to want our kids to know what we know and to think the way we think. First of all, your kids, as they get older, believe that you don't know anything. And then one day when they become parents, they'll discover how remarkably intelligent you must have been, because they themselves are in the same problem again. Now, you know a lot of things they don't know, and sometimes you want them to understand that you do. And you can really drive them crazy, folks, trying to get them to think like you do. And they don't seem to think that way. The only hope we have is to sit back and say, just wait. Isn't it wonderful, those of you who have kids who are married, isn't it wonderful to listen to them now? You're becoming extremely intelligent now. And they're looking at you and they almost say, man, I can't believe it. Was I really like that? And don't you love to repeat stories about what happened? I remember when you were a little squirt and here's what you did. And you know, you just lay it out. What are you doing? You're recognizing, whether you know it or not, that kids are kids. Aren't you glad that God looks at you that way? He looks at you and says, man, you don't know the first thing about anything. You're nothing but a clod of dirt. My translation, but that's what it says. Look at it again. It says he remembers we are dust. And he looks at you, and he just loves you. You talk about mercy, I want mercy from God. I don't want justice, I want mercy. I know if I got what I deserve, I'd be in hell. I want him to be merciful. And the Bible says when God looks at me, he looks at me like a father would do his little kid. I know all about it, David. I know what you like. I know a lot more than you do. In one sermon I was in, it was one of those sermons where the pastor's enamored, but the people aren't. I had so much stuff in that message, I couldn't believe it. I just was thrilled to deliver it. A farmer came up to me afterwards, and he said, you ever fed hogs? I said, no, I never have. He said, well, I didn't think you had, because we don't dump the whole load on them at once. Obviously, I wasn't merciful on that occasion to the crowd who could barely turn their Bibles fast enough. Aren't you glad that God is merciful to you? He doesn't dump the whole load on you at once. But it involves something else. Go back to Psalm 103 again. It not only involves his pity, it involves his plan. I like this, that mercy is behind the plan of God. And in verse 15 to 19, what a reminder of the plan of God, that man is like a flower of the field. He's passing away. Its place is remembered no more. What significance is he in the overall plan of God? But the answer comes through loud and clear. But the mercy of the Lord is from everlasting to everlasting. It's there, folks. That plan is eternal. Psalm 105 says, the Lord is good, his mercy is everlasting. Psalm 138:8, your mercy, O Lord, endures forever. Yes, it involves his plan, and that plan is eternal, and it never is without mercy in it. That plan is also faithful. Look back to Psalm 89, please, verse 24, to connect the previous message and the faithfulness of God. The plan of God is bathed, saturated with mercy, and it is faithful. My faithfulness and my mercy shall be with him. Verse 28, my mercy I will keep for him forever. There have been people and still are who question what God did for David. I have a long letter from a lady right now who's really ticked off. She's been studying the life of David. She said, I can't understand why God blessed that man, said what he did to him. Look what he did. And to have eight wives and how he's messed the whole thing up, committed adultery and murder, and set up the murder of a woman's husband, and he's a man of bloodshed. He can't even build the temple. And he has all these kids' problems, and they're not walking with the Lord, and God blesses him. And there are plenty of people here today, after all we've been through in the last decade, who would say, why David? Let me tell you something. According to the Bible, it's to exalt the mercy and grace of our Lord. You wouldn't have chosen, but God did. He said, David, I took you from the sheepfolds to shepherd my people Israel. You wouldn't have chosen him after what happened to him. You would have asked for impeachment. God even had these words to say, which have troubled all of us who studied his life. He's a man after my own heart. And the Psalms are filled with a man who cries to God for his mercy and his forgiveness, who has a heart to repent and to get right with the Lord. I tell you, when I look at all that, I say, hey, maybe there's hope for some of us, huh? The wonderful mercy of God. It's a faithful plan. It's also a sovereign plan. Turn to Romans chapter 9. The plan of God, which is saturated with his mercy, is eternal, faithful, and sovereign. and all that it does, and all backed up and strengthened by his wonderful mercy and compassion. And in Romans 9:14, dealing with the salvation of people and who gets chosen and who doesn't, it says, what shall we say then? Is there unrighteousness with God? Certainly not. For he says to Moses, I will have mercy on whomever I will have mercy. And I will have compassion on whomever I will have compassion. So then, it is not of him who wills. You see, I made that decision. God said, it's not of him who wills, nor of him who runs. Hey, look, I've done a lot. I deserve that. No, it is not on willing or running, but it is of God who shows what? Mercy. The sovereignty of God's involved as he decides to show mercy to people that don't deserve it. Well, how should I respond to this? Number one, you ought to praise the Lord. In Psalm 86, 12 to 13, it says, I will praise you, O Lord, my God, with all my heart. I will glorify your name forever. Why? For great is your mercy toward me. You want to know what your response is to this message? It's to praise God with all of your heart because of how great his mercy is to you and to me. In Psalm 89, 1 and 2, he said, I will sing of the mercies of the Lord forever. Mercy should be built up forever. I'll just, with my mouth, make it known to all generations. Praising the Lord. In Psalm 136, and there are many of them throughout the Psalms, he said, oh, give thanks to the Lord, for he's good, for his mercy endures forever. And he repeats it after every line. His mercy endures forever. His mercy endures forever, all the way through the Psalm. Praise the Lord. Number two, you want to know what your response is to what you learned about the mercy of God? It's not only to praise the Lord, but it's to pray for the Lord's help. Turn to Psalm 69, please. But as for me, my prayer is to you, O Lord, in the acceptable time. O God, in the multitude of your mercy, hear me in the truth of your salvation. Deliver me out of the mire. Let me not sink. Let me be delivered from those who hate me. Out of the deep waters, let not the flood overflow me, nor let the deep swallow me up. And let not the pit shut its mouth on me. Hear me, O Lord, for your loving kindness is good. Turn to me according to the multitude of your tender mercies. Does it motivate you to pray? In Psalm 86, I read, bow down your ear, O Lord, hear me, for I'm poor and needy. Preserve my life, for I'm holy. You are my God. Save your servant who trusts in you. Be merciful to me, O Lord, for I cry to you all day long. Psalm 90, verse 14. Oh, satisfy us early, the psalmist says, with your mercy, that we may rejoice and be glad all our days. Pray. Psalm 94, verse 17. Unless the Lord had been my help, my soul would have soon have settled in silence. If I say my foot slips, your mercy, O Lord, will hold me up. In the multitude of my anxieties within me, your comforts delight my soul. Are you troubled? Understand the Lord is merciful. Come to him for help.
0: That's Bible teacher David Hawking, and this is Hope for Today. David will be back to bring our study time to a close. Some additional thoughts and teaching are just ahead, so stay tuned. First, we want to let you know about a couple of really special home Bible study tools. Matt?
2: Why did God choose to destroy the first civilization, except Noah and his family, in this global catastrophe of the Genesis flood?
0: Find the answer inside David Hawking's engaging study of Genesis 1 through 11, titled, The Beginning, From Creation to the Flood.
2: And why can we have confidence in the biblical teaching of divine authorship in creation versus the popular notions of evolution? How about lessons from creation that will build our faith and encourage our walk with the Lord today?
0: Yeah, you'll find them with supporting scriptures inside The Beginning, From Creation to the Flood. Matt, our culture is incredibly confused regarding values, ethics, right, and the meaning and purpose of life.
2: And one reason is our failure to understand the origin of human life.
0: And David tackles this concern inside The Beginning, from creation to the flood.
2: There's so much inside this 156-page work by my dad.
0: And Matt, we cannot overstate the importance of Genesis 1 through 11.
2: And our featured book for May, The Beginning, From Creation to the Flood, takes you on a dramatic journey through it.
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0: Oh, amen. We also want to mention the Attributes of God radio series. 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
1: Turn to Hebrews chapter 2. And look at verse 17. Speaking of our Lord Jesus Christ, it says, therefore, in all things, he had to be made like his brethren. That means he became flesh and dwelt among us. Why did he do it? That he might be a merciful and faithful high priest in things pertaining to God, to make propitiation for the sins of the people, for in that he himself has suffered, being tempted, he is able to aid those who are tempted. He can help you because he's a merciful priest. We do not have a high priest who cannot sympathize with our weaknesses, but was in all points tempted as we are, yet without sin. Let us therefore come boldly to the throne of mercy and find grace to help in time of need. What is my response to the mercy of God? It's not only to praise the Lord, it's to pray for the Lord's help. But one last thing. It's not only to praise the Lord and to pray for the Lord's help. But according to the Bible, the proper response to God's mercies is to present our bodies, our whole life to God. Romans chapter 12. I beseech you therefore, brethren, by the what? Mercies of God, that you present your bodies a living sacrifice, holy, acceptable to God, which is your reasonable service. That's a reasonable thing to do in the light of it. Do not be conformed to this world. A lot of us go that way and get messed up bad. But be transformed by the renewing of your mind, that you may prove what is that good and acceptable and perfect will of God. In the light of the mercy and the mercies of God, what am I to do? Present my body to God. Whatever it is that's tying you down, whatever the world's offering you, whatever domination it has over you to be cool or accepted or wanted or whatever, cut the strings. And give yourself totally to a God who loves you more than you could ever dream. Father, you know how many of us need to right now run in our hearts to you. A lot of us are staying away from you, ignoring you, neglecting you, when you're the only one who can really minister to us. Father, I pray for those in our audience who are not sure if they died now, they'd be in heaven. But right now, Lord, you'd open their hearts to Jesus Christ, and they'd know that he is a merciful high priest, one who cares about them like no one else does. Thank you that you do not punish us according to our iniquities. Thank you that you do remove our sins as far as the east is from the west. Thank you that you pity us like a father does a child. Oh God, help us to come to your heart, to stop running away. Father, I pray for Christians here who know they have settled their relationship with you by faith in Christ, but frankly have been enmeshed and bombarded and controlled by the world, its thinking, its processes, its goals, its dreams, its ideas. And here you are, merciful God, waiting for us, patient, loving. May there be people here who say, that's it. He loves me more than anybody in this world does. I'll give my life to him. Use me in whatever way he wants. Thank you, Lord. In Jesus' name we pray. Amen.
0: Amen. And friend, if you'd like to know more about how you can have a personal relationship with Jesus Christ, how you can have him as your Lord and Savior, or if you're new to the Christian faith, in either case, we'd love to send you a free booklet by David called What is Christianity? 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
3: Though only an insect, stick insects seem to have an amazing knowledge of their surroundings. They are geniuses at using their predator's weakness for their own protection. Stick insects are leaf eaters. Many look like little twigs. However, the longest insect in the world is a walking stick from Borneo that reaches a length of 13 inches. Other types have leafy flaps that match the leaves of the plants they frequent. Some stick insects go even further. They lay eggs that look exactly like the seeds of the plant on which they feed. A stick that's found in New Mexico glues its eggs to grass stems. The position and the shape of the long pointed eggs exactly mimic the seeds of that species of grass. While they don't fly, some sticks have brightly colored wings that can be rapidly unfurled. They use this ability to startle away nervous birds who might want to investigate them for lunch. Sticks will often sway with a breeze to make their illusion more effective. Some sticks will sit motionless for hours. Some birds understand this and will closely examine non-moving twigs. Sticks will often refuse to move even when being carried away by a bird. And this tactic has fooled many birds into thinking it really was a twig, and then they release it. Stick insects are clearly not the result of mindless chance. Their intelligence was created by the creator of the universe.
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12: All right, good morning, everybody. Welcome to Rebel Religion in the News, where we take the news of the day and see how it relates to our relationship with the Lord. I'm Jerry O'Lennon, along with Pastor Alfredo Romero of Rock of Life Fellowship, and our regular guest on Monday mornings is Pastor Tim Rule of Pleasant Valley Baptist Church. Hello.
13: Great to be here.
12: I want to start off with some really exciting news. This past Saturday, the Women's Resource

0: clinic held its annual fundraiser. I was able to attend. It was fairly well turned out. Women's Resource Clinic is an organization that tries to prevent people from women from having abortions. That supports the clinic services, which includes pregnancy resources, education, and support. They raised about $12,000. So, giddy up. Very good.
1: Yeah, let me add a little bit of something. I've had a really good relationship with Brenda Dowden for a while, and they're very purposeful in the sense of they're presenting options to the women.
0: Mm-hmm.
1: You know, they're saying, look, here's your options. You know, we have ultrasound, let's look at the baby. You know, yes, you have a perfect right to do what you want, but here we are presenting you the options and letting you know about the life of this child.
0: And there's no pressure.
1: And the value. No pressure.
0: Yeah.
1: Yes, no pressure. They're just trying to present the best option to a woman. And once they see that ultrasound, the chances are that they keep the life of their child.
2: Oh, that's good.
1: That's
2: good.
1: Wonderful.
0: Yeah. And one of the things, too, and we've had this discussion before, the best argument, I suppose, is biblical, because God makes it clear that the baby is alive in the mother's womb. It is a person. It is a being. But the science argument is actually the better argument than the God argument. Because when you can show the baby's, you know, a 3D image of a baby inside the mother's womb, with the fingers moving and the eyes blinking and the heart beating, as much as it's important to have God's word, that image is really the best argument for the pro-life side.
2: No doubt about it. Because a lot of people may not believe the word of God or really want to follow God, but when they see a picture of a live human being, then they realize, oh, this is more than I thought.
0: I don't think a lot of people realize. I think anywhere from between 10 and 12% of atheists are actually pro-life, because a true atheist will say that, prove it to me and I'll believe. Well,
2: now they prove it.
0: We proved it. And so an intellectually honest atheist, in my opinion,
1: irrational,
0: would be pro-life. Because they would say, okay, you've proven it to me. There's a human life in there. I'm pro-life. But there's not a lot of intellectually honest atheists in my experience. But there are a few. Anyway.
1: Well, we're praying for you. Okay, what's the next topic here?
0: Next topic. Okay, moving on. But anyway, good luck to the Women's Resource Clinic. It's a worthwhile organization. If you have a few extra dollars, you know, put your money where your mouth is. You know, we talk about, let's do something to prevent abortions. This is an organization that saves lives. And so Women's Resource Clinic in Chico, they're amazing. They do wonderful stuff. Actor Tim Allen, he completed a 13-month word-by-word study of the entire Bible in early 2026. Describing the experience as humbled, enlightened, and amazed, he says he engaged in a deep dive, focusing on the Old Testament and the writings of Paul, and mentioned plans to begin the journey again after meditating on his findings. Love to hear. Tim Allen, known for Home Improvement.
2: Yep.
0: Of course, I never watched that, but I am aware he was Buzz Lightyear.
2: Yep.
0: In Toy Story. Yes. To infinity and beyond.
2: He used his voice. Yep.
1: Yeah, yes. He still is.
0: So, first of all, the idea that that he's done this and he's made it public, this is all for the good, isn't it, Pastor?
2: Here's what I like about it, is that he came out and he said he read his Bible through in a year, 13 months, which I thought was great. But I think the point that made it maybe more emphatic was, he goes, and I'm going to start and read it again.
0: Yeah.
2: And so he knew that, hey, I got a lot of good stuff out of it, but I can get a lot more good stuff out of it. And what I like about it is so many people in the Hollywood crowd have really thrashed God, thrashed the Bible, thrashed moral living. So here's one that's coming out and says, it makes sense. It looks good. I like it. I'm going to look at it again. So I'm all for him. I'm all for him. Good job.
0: He said, Allen described his study as, quote, no skimming, reading the entire Bible over 13 months. You see, I love Tim Allen. I think it's wonderful, but I don't believe him. I think people skim through Leviticus.
1: Come on.
0: Yeah. Do you skim
1: the
0: through baguette. Leviticus and some of the others?
2: I read First Chronicles this morning. All talked about was the genealogy. And here's the verse that goes through my mind. He says, a man doth not live by bread alone, but by every word that proceeded out of the mouth of God doth man live. So I thought, I better just read it. And I can read a little quicker because it says the same thing over and over and over and over and over again. But I still read every word. So,
1: yeah, I'm a speed reader, so I'm pretty fast. but here's the thing about Tim Allen. So his past, if you watch a lot of his interviews, obviously he's been in prison. He was
0: I didn't know that.
1: Oh yeah, he talks about his felonies and things that he did. He was in prison for a while, and he was an addict, alcoholic, etc. Then he found life starting up as a stand-up comic, and talks a lot about his past. He did find faith. He had a show, everybody knows, Home Improvement, but that's not the one that people need to look at. It's the show that was called Last Man Standing.
2: Mm-hmm.
1: Two daughters, his wife. And it was very from a conservative view. And it lasted a few seasons. But as he was actually in part of the writing, he would talk about faith views as well.
2: Good.
1: And as for one of the top shows on TV and ABC, I'll make this shorter, but they canceled him.
2: Mm-hmm.
1: And so they basically says, you know, you're too conservative. You're making fun of Obama and Biden, and you're making fun of these guys. So we're going to cancel you. You guys can look this up. It's all online. I like Tim Allen, so I read a lot about him. And then now he's got a show called Shifting Gears.
2: Mm-hmm.
1: Shifting Gears is him and a daughter who moves in with two of her kids. And he owns an auto restoration place. And it's, again, a very conservative kind of view, although it's not unequal. Like his daughter's progressive, right? So,
2: right. So
1: there's that banter.
2: Forth, yeah.
1: Yeah, but it's all about faith, really, and his conservative views. What? And it's still doing well. They haven't canceled this one yet.
2: And what's it called?
1: Shifting Gears.
2: Shifting Gears.
0: What I like about his testimony, we're talking about Tim Allen, is he's 72 years old, which is great to hear, because sometimes as we get older, we start to think, well, I have no real value.
2: Yep.
0: There's nothing I could do to make a difference in other people's lives. You know, God is done with me. I'm 72 years old. I'm done. My career, I mean, granted, he has this new television show, but I think when we get up to a certain age, and I saw it with my father, I saw it with other people who are older, I feel it myself sometimes. I'm an old man. What value do I actually bring? Tim Allen shows, you know what, you can make a difference in people's lives and bring people to the Lord.
1: I'm going to quote Doc Holliday, Val Kilmer from the movie Tombstone. Not me. I'm in my prime.
0: Well, now you can think it all you want, but the reality is none of us are in our prime, at least on this set here. But I think that sometimes, and I think, Pastor Rule, I know you have a group of people, older people, your legacy class, which is a nice way of saying old timers club.
2: Sure.
0: Vintage.
2: I got it.
0: And I go to those meetings on Sunday at 10 o'clock over at Pleasant Valley Baptist Church. I love them. I get so much out of it, and I'm hopefully able to provide something for the other groups as well, the other group members as well. But it's important for these folks. Some of these people, I mean, they're 88, 89 years old. They still have value.
2: Well, I don't have any movies I can quote, but I know what the Bible says, right? The Bible says wisdom is known by our children. And I am 69 years of age, so I'm going to just throw it out there for all of the folks that think, well, like 72 or 69 or whatever, that's getting old. I flew out to Arkansas on Friday and preached to five churches that got together, brought all their teenagers in there,
0: Wow. And
2: preached all day Friday, all day Saturday, flew back out about in at 1 a.m. in the morning, did our services here, going down to a graduation. So let me just say this. Young people, it's amazing. Young people, when you give them truth and really sound truth, they gravitate to it. Because they're looking for something. And there may be a disparity between a 69-year-old man and a bunch of teenagers. But I had a blast, and they learned, and they did a good job. So don't feel like you've lost your voice just because you got some years.
0: Pastor Tim Rule, Pleasant Valley Baptist Church, let me ask you this question. When you're talking to these young people, do you feel you have a stopwatch that you have to in your head where you're like, okay, I have with these young people X amount of minutes to make sure I've grabbed them and they're paying attention? How much time do you have before they start to drift off?
2: First of all, if you're talking about like during a message, a sermon, you have to really work with that, because TV has trained us. You know, you go about 7 minutes, and there's a commercial, and you come back in 7 minutes. So they say a time span is really kind of embedded in you by your TV watching. And so you have to really work it to work a crowd. Now, I don't know, God can do all things through people. It's his spirit that does it. But I think wise pastors realize you only have a certain amount of windows there that you can preach a message and have them engage with you and then keep it going. So, yes, that's a part of it.
0: Is it different for younger folks than it is for old? Do older folks have a longer attention span than younger folks? I'm older, and I got to be, I have the attention span of a gnat.
2: I tell you what, I love it, because I really take that challenge. I love preaching, so I take the challenge of keeping those young people engaged, and I take the challenge of keeping the old people awake. That's what I try to do, okay? So it's both different spectrums there, so.
1: No, if you look at people today that are, you know, that young group, they're used to scrolling through Instagram. They're called shorts on YouTube.
2: Yep.
1: But they're used to that, and they can't scroll the sermon's message if you go an hour. I mean, they want to, but they won't. I always, like Jerry says, the Sermon on the Mount was about 12 minutes. That should be good. My messages can go anywhere from 30 minutes to 45 minutes. Probably my average is about 35 minutes. But see, the Word of God to me is engaging, and the presentation of the Word of God is amazing. So I believe that they pay attention. I think the thing that I focus on more of why people start to lose interest is one of my pastors at school used to say, their attention span will last as long as their seats can handle the chair. When they start squirming around, you know, you maybe have gone a little too long. And I also believe that in a very singular message, that topic of the day, I won't bounce around. I would like to see, you know, see that if there was my deacons at the door, my ushers, and they did an exit poll. What was the pastor's message about today? Oh, Matthew 6:33. Seek first the kingdom of God. Nothing else in this world is worth anything other than pursuing a relationship with God. That's great. Hey, the next person, what was the pastor's message about? Oh, he gave great examples about how I should be seeking God and my needs be met, you know, according to his riches and glory, and I seek his righteousness. So I like that approach. I won't really, when the Lord gives me a message, I believe it should be very point. Everybody walks out. Everybody walks out knowing what that message. Well, I don't know. By that third topic, I lost interest.
2: Right, exactly.
1: That's, I don't want to do that.
2: Take one truth and beat the fire out of it.
1: That's it.
2: I like the pastor who got very frustrated with the man in church sleeping. So he said, hey, son, wake up your dad. And the boy said, you wake him up. You put him to sleep.
1: I like that one.
0: Very, very good. Well, thank you to Tim Allen. What a difference maker. And, sharing his test. It took him 13 months to do it.
2: That's good, though.
0: He said most people try to do it in 1 year's time. He did it in 13 months. That's pretty good.
1: He was filming.
0: He had a job. Hey, the music is about to pop up, which means we're going to take a break. We're going to go to some of your viewer mail. We have a lot of mail when it pertained to, what was the topic again?
1: Well, it was the Supreme Court First Amendment conversion therapy.
0: Conversion therapy.
1: In quotes. That's in quotes.
0: Your comments when we come back.
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0: All right, welcome back to the big show. Jerry Lennon, along with my co-host Alfredo Romero, the pastor of Rock of Life Fellowship, and our guest Pastor Tim Rule of Pleasant Valley Baptist Church. We got a lot of mail, and so we'll just go through all of these real quick, and then if somebody wants to pipe in and share something, it's just interesting. Now this was you. Okay, here we go. I found it. Hang with me. Charisse Lolly writes, we are not mistakes. We are here exactly the way we are intended to be. Okay.
1: That's because the topic is about that Supreme Court decision saying that therapists and ministers and counselors, they're able to talk about someone who comes in questioning their sexual identity and who they are.
0: And well, even if it's a young person.
1: Especially if it's a young person.
0: Yes, yes. And
1: that was the whole point.
0: That was the point because the law, and I can't remember what state it was, but it certainly applied in California, was that if a child wants to discuss, you cannot go to a therapist. The therapist cannot say, you know, even if a parent says, you know, my son thinks this or that, or my daughter thinks this or that, the therapist could not say, well, wait a minute, I cannot lead you to think differently until you reach a certain age of 18. And I think that's essentially what it was. So some of the other thing, this is from John Vanderherk. God's plan is for you and me to read his word, which describes our physical identity as male and female. The greatest conversion that he desires for each person, however, is spiritual, to become part of his family through
2: Very
0: faith
2: good.
0: In Christ as Savior.
2: Very good.
0: That perfects one's identity, a male or female, saved by grace.
2: Smart man.
0: Yeah, John, way to go.
2: Yeah, way to go.
0: You get the gold star of the day. That was very, very good. And we had so many replies from his as well. This is from Tony Ray Hartley. Tony, a man, T-O-N-Y. Unless they are a freak of nature with both organs, it is quite simple. Regardless of what you desire may be, you are what you are by the organs given. That opposite desire needs to be checked by psychology. He goes on to say, I remember a child who lost the dad as an infant. With only the mother and girls his age to play with, he wore dresses until school age, and to this day is single in his late 60s. Lots of outside influences. Boy, I feel for the person that Tony is talking about, because this person, when he was young, did not have a father figure, and y'all, he was surrounded by women, and it's I don't want to say, it sounds like it's through no fault of his own that he found himself heading in this direction. Or am I wrong about that?
2: All I say, I'm not sure who the mom was, but it'd be definitely the mom's responsibility to say, there's not a man in the house, my husband's passed away. But to go ahead and have a good, manly, and masculine examples, whether maybe a pastor of a church, or maybe a youth pastor, maybe a good teacher in the school, maybe the boys' club. And so mom's responsibility would be the same thing. I was reared by a single parent, likewise, later on in my life, a bunch of different types of situations. But again, to be exposed to what a mother is, and what a father is, what a wife is, what a husband is, and so to be able to show them what a natural progression of a young man should be, no
0: yeah.
2: doubt.
0: Not everybody agrees with what was being said by some of our viewers. Sandy Kirkham writes, wow, there are a lot of scientifically oblivious people in these comments, okay? Kathy Marie Horner writes, conversion therapy is, quote, torture and brainwashing. It is wrong and does irreparable injury. Okay.
1: Well, that real quick, that's the one that I was looking at just now. I posted a couple comments as the host, not representing KKXX, but the host of the show. And I wanted to let everybody know, this conversation really was centered around, and I think some people might have misunderstood, the conversation was centered around what the Supreme Court said. You can't stop freedom of viewpoint. Mm-hmm. So somebody says, I believe that people can choose what they want to be at any age. If you want to change your hair color, your sex, or
2: right.
1: you're allowed to do that. And if you, by any means, physical, surgical changes, whatever. Okay, some people believe that. And as soon as you say, well, you know, I can't agree with that because I have a faith that's founded in the Word of God. So let me tell you, oh, no, you can't say nothing. That's hate speech.
2: Right.
1: Yeah, it's converting people. And a lot of people use that term, conversion therapy.
2: Correct.
1: It's freedom of viewpoint. All we're saying is, well, let me explain to you. If you come to me, if somebody comes to me and says, hey, I'm kind of confused about my sex and my boy, man, and then I'll say, oh, it's not my opinion. It's not my train of thought. It is. Let me tell you what the Word of God says.
2: Yeah. But is it really conversion therapy? What you're complaining about, because honestly, originally that's who they are. So they're not being converted.
1: No,
2: that's originally
1: that's
2: who they
1: the
2: are.
1: Point.
2: Now, when you want them to be something different, you're in the conversion part. So if a biblicalist was just say, don't do that, are we converting them back? No, we're just letting them live the normal life that God intended them to live. We're not in the conversion part. You that are against that are the ones trying to convert them.
0: Mary Jewell writes this, if God makes no, and we get the, Christians hear this a lot.
2: Yep.
0: And there has to be there has to be an answer that is quick and right to the point that we as Christians can point to. If God makes no mistakes, and he has a plan for all of us, then who are you to say that a gay person is going against God's plan for them? Don't bother with abomination because it doesn't mean he hates them. After all, a disobedient child was considered an abomination. Okay. If God makes no mistakes, you know, then who are you to say that a gay person is going against the will of God?
2: Well, first of all, because God gives his will, God does not make mistakes. If someone goes outside of what he says and goes against his will, yes, that is wrongdoing. Mm-hmm. And so there's the problem right there. It's not us trying to hold them back. It's them making that. It's kind of like the Allstate commercial, you know. You're in good hands with Allstate, just like that. Mm-hmm. You try to jump out there, oh, that's on you. That's on you.
0: I think what this person is saying is that there was a tendency when he or she is born to have an attraction to the same sex, and that was not something that they sought, but it was something that was ingrained in them when they were born. And so does that just become a situation where we say, well, that's a sinful nature that we all have, and we all have different sins that are part of our nature?
2: That's true.
0: Is that a way to describe it?
2: That would be very true. I don't think any born baby would go against his own natural birth, who they are, mm-hmm. okay? It's not a natural thing. It's always nurtured. Oh, look at you. You get a cute little, and it's always nurtured. But just like alcohol, all right, we start getting a desire to do something, maybe like pornography, start getting a desire to do something, just like homosexuality, start getting a desire to do something. Fulfilling then that would be against the will of God and the word of God. So good people need to say, hey, I don't think I'd be watching that stuff. I don't think I'd be drinking that stuff. I'll be thinking those thoughts. We got to get back to some basic common sense and knowledge.
1: Yeah, well, that's the struggle. The word that people use is grooming. One side will say, basically, you're grooming children as young as 1 year old. You're grooming them to become a different sex. You're grooming them, and there's examples of that. There was a recent interview, I don't know if you saw it, with Bill Maher and a comedian, David Cook, and I believe that was his name, David Cook. But they were talking about his viewpoints, the comedian's viewpoint, and he says he has a daughter that has a friend who's 3 years old and decided to convert to the other sex. And 3 years old, how's a three-year-old?
2: Yeah.
1: How does it? So
2: it's not natural, it's nurtured.
1: Rationally, it doesn't make sense that something like that would happen.
0: There are so many other people, though, who really are opposed to what the Supreme Court did in its decision. Harold Gordon, conversion therapy should not touch sex changing at all. Stay out of it. Another person named M.H. Fogg, the only reason that religions exist is that human beings will believe even the most outlandish lies as long as it's close to what they want to hear.
2: I would go against that. I don't like a lot of the Bible. I mean, it goes against me, but because it's right and I'm not right. So I have a tough time living the Bible. You know, if someone smites you on the cheek, turn the other cheek. That's a rough one.
1: Pray for enemies, you know, love your enemies.
2: Bless them to curse you. So I don't think you're totally on base there, but we still need to follow the word of God. It's still the best thing for you.
1: Yeah. I just want to say one other thing, because I replied to somebody, made a point, and I talked about freedom of speech. I said, why can you, and I'm paraphrasing, but why can you basically tell us that we're all wrong, the Bible's wrong, there's no God, that we're falsely converting these kids out of what they naturally want to be? And I said, why is that hate? Why is that hate? You give me your opinion, I give you my opinion, we agree to disagree. One of us is right, one of us is wrong, it'll all show up later on. You know, so I just want to be able to explain to people that vehemently disagree with anyone talking about sexual identity with children, to convert them out of what they think they should do. In other words, if a child wants to be a boy, wants to become a girl, why can't the mother take them to a counselor, a preacher, sure, a minister, a therapist, and go, can you please discuss this, and hit all viewpoints?
0: Well, that was against the law in some states.
1: It was against the law.
0: Yeah, and that's been changed now, why, because it's a free speech issue.
1: That's right. It's a freedom of viewpoint. Now, here's the big thing that I put in the thing, and we have about a minute left. They have a right to do this after some of the states will say 18 or 21.
2: Right.
1: Why are we doing this to 10 and 11-year-olds? I would suggest looking up the testimonies of Chloe Cole, mm-hmm, who is a detransitioner.
2: Yep.
1: Her parents, she says, the doctors forced her into mutilating her body, and it's extreme regret. That's where a lot of the suicide comes from. Mm-hmm. Anyway, I'm done with my soapbox.
0: Well, just in time, because we only have about 30 seconds left, just to find out real quickly what's going on over at Pleasant Valley Baptist Church.
2: Hey, it's Mother's Day. May I say, it's the number one attendance day of an average church all year long.
1: Yeah.
2: Mothers, really, if they had a gift, they'll say this: I like for my kids to go to church. Mm-hmm. So surprise your mom and tell her beforehand, hey, Mom, can I take you to church and take you out to dinner? That'd be a great thing to do.
0: Yeah, and yeah, go to church. Yep. Absolutely. And even if it's not Mother's Day, you should go to church.
2: Yeah, good.
1: Yeah.
0: All right, okay.
2: Whoever thought Jerry Olden would be sitting here saying, here we are, let's all go to church. I'm loving it.
0: That's what we need. Yes. Thank you so much, Pastor Tim Rule at Pleasant Valley Baptist Church. Their service times are several. They're online. 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
1: And real quick, thank you for sharing your opinions. We may not agree, but that's okay. That's what conversation is. So thank you for your opinions.
0: Thank you, Karen. So long, everyone.
1: God bless you.
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13: And it came to pass that in the morning watch, the Lord looked unto the hosts of the Egyptians through the pillar of fire and of the cloud, and troubled the hosts of the Egyptians. The interesting thing to note here is God worked through the pillar of fire and the cloud. And I think this represents the Holy Spirit. God works through the Holy Spirit. He does today. And here you find him moving through the Holy Spirit, or through the pillar of cloud and the pillar of fire. And they were led as the child of God should be led today by the Spirit of God.
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15: After speaking to a group of single young adults, I asked them if they had any questions. A young girl stood and candidly asked, "I'm not a very obedient person. What should I do about this?" I thought to myself, "You dear, honest girl, you have just summed up the human race. I'm not a very obedient person either, and neither is anyone else in this room." The prophet Isaiah said it like this, "We all, like sheep, have gone astray. Each of us has turned to his own way." Yes, I want my way. It's the biggest struggle of my life, doing what God wants each moment instead of what I want. It takes courage and faith to put your life in God's hands and obey him completely. If you, like the young girl, are not a very obedient person, try this advice. When you wake, offer your whole self to God, soul and body, thoughts and purposes and desires, to be for that day what he wills. Turn over to him the foundation of your will, the heart. He says, "My son or daughter, give me your heart." And who would ever be more trustworthy with your heart than the God who made you and sacrificed his son so that you might have a relationship with him? God, more than anyone else, wants the best for you. After all, he loves you. Obeying God sometimes feels like jumping off a high dive. "Here we go, Lord, whee!" But remember, when you abandon yourself to him, you jump right into the ocean of his love. He is there to catch you and hold you. Take the plunge with a daring heart into the arms of his love, and he will make sure you are safe in life's deep waters. When you get right down to it, what more secure place could there be?
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17: 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For Friday, May 8th, I'm Dana Gresh. What does it mean to leave a godly legacy? We're going to hear some practical examples of that in this special episode today. In light of Mother's Day coming up, several of our listeners wanted to honor their mothers and share how their lives made a big impact. Here's Nancy to start us off by honoring her own mom.
23: As you know, Sunday is Mother's Day, and I like to take time on this special occasion to honor not only my own mother, but some of the other women who've had a spiritual impact in my life over the years. I am so thankful for the mother that God has given me. God has used her in my life and in so many other lives in such a significant way. She's the mother of 7 children. The first 6 of those children she had in her first 5 years of marriage by the time she was 24 years of age. And I didn't realize what an incredible thing that was for a woman to devote her life to the extent that my mother has to her children. I certainly didn't fully appreciate as a young girl or younger woman all that it meant for a woman like my mother to lay down her life in the many, many ways she has for her family. But the older I've gotten, the more I appreciate that. And I just want to say to my mom today, Happy Mother's Day. I love you. I'm so thankful for you. And, you know, the scripture does tell us to honor our parents, our mothers, and our fathers. And it seemed like an appropriate time this weekend to hear from some of our listeners who wanted to do that. So we set up a call-in line, and we asked our listeners to offer a tribute, to share something they appreciate about their mother. I was moved hearing some of the tributes that were given, and I know that you will be too. As you're listening, would you thank the Lord for the mother that He gave you? And I'm assuming she wasn't perfect or isn't perfect if she's still living. But thank the Lord for the way God has used your mother in your life. And ask the Lord how you could honor her in a special way through the course of this Mother's Day weekend.
24: Hi, I'd like to pay tribute to my mom, Helen Gayton. She's one of the few people I know who truly lives the Christian life, and I'll only just, you know, talk about it. I have a younger brother, and when we were kids, I remember my mom having Bible studies with us, and she would try to teach us about the Lord and, you know, to have godly principles and, you know, to do things God's way. And she would always tell us that she wanted us to grow up to be godly men because to her that was most important. I remember one time when I was 14 years old and I told her I wanted to be, you know, when I grew up, I wanted to be rich and famous. And I told her, I said, yeah, if that ever happens, I'm going to buy you furs and a nice house and a nice car and everything. And she looked at me real serious like, and she said, if you really want to make me happy, live your life for Jesus. She said, because happiness is not found in all those other things. She's a hard worker too. I mean, she holds an 8-hour job. And when she comes home, you know, she cooks and cleans for us and washes our clothes. And she even takes care of her mom, who has Alzheimer's disease. When she's doing all this, it seems like it gives her joy. I mean, that she's just, you know, helping out the family and, you know, doing all that she can for her family. To her, that's her most top priority. But the thing I think I respect most about my mom is that she carries herself like a lady. Her and my father have been married, I guess, close to 40 years. And all the time I've been knowing her, I've never once seen her look at another man or act flirtatious or just carry herself indecently. I guess in conclusion, I'd just like to say that if you have a kind, good mother, you should consider yourself lucky. But if you have a godly mother, you should consider yourself blessed. And I truly think I am in the blessed category.
18: I only had my mom for 7 years before the Lord took her home. But I had more love and more kindness in those 7 years than most children have in a lifetime. What makes it even more special, I was adopted by she and my dad when I was 2 months old. But our bond was as strong or stronger than most blood-related moms and daughters. I am here to tell you blood is not thicker than water. It is the time, love, and patience that makes a mom a mom.
2: I would like to pay tribute to my mom, Catherine Palma, whose most distinguishing characteristic was that she, more than any Christian I have ever known, embraced and lived out the verse in Philippians chapter 1, "For to me to live is Christ, and to die is gain." Mom had a deep, loving, and selfless commitment to her husband, children, family, and friends. She was an active witness to the unsaved and had a true servant's heart toward her fellow believers in the local church body. But to those who knew Catherine well, they were aware that what she desired most was to be with her precious Lord Jesus Christ, who gave her the gift of eternal life when she was 48 years old, a wife and mother of five, emotionally exhausted from a long, futile search for inner peace and happiness. After the Lord took Mom home in 1996 at the age of 72, through circumstances that to us were sudden and unexpected, my dad told me that she once said to him, "Fred, this has nothing to do with my love for you or the children, but if the Lord were to take me home right now, I would be very happy." In the months and years that followed her homegoing, my sisters and I would often say, "Mommy's where she wants to be." That's our comfort and my mother's greatest contribution. A life selflessly lived here with sincere longing to be with the one she loved the most, the one who had redeemed her soul.
4: You know, I had a pastor once ask me, who would I most like to be like when I grew up? And without a doubt of hesitation, my answer was my mom. My thoughts embraced all the grateful people that she showered seeds of kindness upon by ministering words and acts of encouragement in little ways. So, Mom, thanks for the example over these wonderful years, and may you live out your life in good health and be blessed with fruits of kindness bestowed upon you.
5: My name is Jennifer, and I'm calling for a tribute to my mother, Nellie Jones, who passed away, went to be with the Lord. She was a special and remarkable woman in that she raised seven children on her own. Our father died, and my mother went on to hold down a full-time job, was active in the community, and continued to make sure we knew about the love of Christ, and in that she was involved in the church and always was talking to us about having faith and loving the Lord, and just a remarkable woman who, to me, epitomized what the Proverbs 31 woman was. My mother, when she went on to be with the Lord, even though we grieved over her, we all felt that, you know, she was getting her rewards for her life devoted to Christ, and that made it a little easier for us in her passing. Of course, we still miss her, and one thing about our mother is she had a wonderful sense of humor, and during the most trying times, she was able to laugh or make us laugh and find the humor in situations. And it's four boys and three girls. We try to do the same thing with our children, and we just felt that she deserved a tribute. Her name is Nellie Jones. Thank you.
6: I would like to pay tribute to my mother for Mother's Day on Revive Our Hearts. I have a very special mother. I love my mother very much. The Lord couldn't have gave me a better mother. We've been through a lot of hard times, and since I was a little girl, she made me learn how much Jesus loved me and what the Lord has done for me. And even in the roughest times, she's had me in church. She's instilled in me the things that the Lord has done. And as a woman now, I'm active in my church. I'm saved. And by her being a representation for Christ, it has led me to be the person I am today. God's still working on me. She taught that to me when I was very young, and it's true. He's still working on me today. My mom had difficulties while she was pregnant with me. She was in a car. She was hit by a bus. She had a hard time in labor that could have come out to where me or her might not have made it. So I just know that the Lord has blessed me so much by my mother. He brought her through that when I was born. Mother's Days are just a wonderful thing for me because I love her so much. Happy Mother's Day, Mom.
7: My mom is probably the hardest working mom in the whole world. She had two failed marriages. She raised three children alone with no support at all except from the Lord. She rededicated her life when I was 9 years old and put us in church. And I've been in church ever since, except for when I fell away in my teenage years and
20: came back to the Lord after I was married. But my mom worked so hard. She didn't have time to spend socially or even to get out and play with us and do things that, you know, moms like to do. She worked so hard, and she always had to do manual labor. She always had to stand on her feet, you know, and do that type of work. And now she and I are the greatest of friends, and I'm going through a crisis in my own life, and she has been the greatest prayer warrior and prayer partner that I could have ever had. There's just not a greater mom, and I thank the Lord for her.
19: My mother was widowed with six kids, the youngest being a month old. My father died of an aneurysm just suddenly, and my mother didn't have a job. She was an at-home mother, no driver's license. Because of her faith, because of her reliance on God, she came to us and she said, we can't give up. She had to learn how to drive, and she desperately sought out a job and took a job teaching art and just doing artwork at night, not taking any state aid. And I remember during the tough times, her selling furniture and just coming to the house and seeing less furniture to pay the bills. And just over the years, she has been unmoved in her faith to God, and seeing how that cemented us together as a family for God. And I was just at church the other day, and someone asked for my testimony. And I said, you know, growing up, Jesus was as a part of our family as any one of my brothers or my one sister. And it was just a glorious way to grow up, even given the hard circumstances. You know, just seeing her every day, just her commitment to God and her commitment to family is just humbling.
20: When I was wafered from the Lord, I had been raised in a godly home and was taught to fear the Lord and to serve Him. But as I got older and had a family of my own, I seemed to wander from that. But my mother never gave up. She continued in her prayers. She continued reminding me every once in a while of my background, even though I didn't like to hear it. But it was through her perseverance that I began to realize what was missing in my life again. And I returned to the Lord and have been serving Him faithfully since that time. And I really appreciate what she did for me in her prayers and in holding me up. My mother died 4 years ago due to complications of an aneurysm surgery. I remember her calling me around the 1st of November saying, I have your birthday present all wrapped, so you pick a weekend for a party and we'll celebrate. The next phone call I got was someone telling me that my mother was being rushed to a hospital. The next 4 months at her bedside at ICU were the most stressful times of my life. And though through losing her, I became more aware of what she stood for, her teachings, her values, especially her love for others. When I stayed with my dad after the funeral, I looked for that birthday present she said she had put away for me, but I never found it. And then I began to think of all the gifts she had given me throughout my life. After my marriage fell, my mother helped me raise my son and called so many times to ask if we needed anything. She was a true Christian and always saw or looked for the needs of others. She was my best comforter and reminded me she was just a phone call away. And I did call her often, sometimes just to thank her or say how much I appreciate all she's done for me over the years. After her death, I found myself going to the phone so many times, dialing her number, then having to hang up, realizing she was no longer there. I was lost without her. We were very close. And then I realized I should have been calling on God all these years. Why did I let my mother carry such a load, even though she insisted? I failed to see God wanting to be a part and offer His help and guidance. Now I'm learning how to communicate with God in my thoughts and words and deeds. And for me, it took practice to really feel comfortable in my conversations with Him. I must admit, I was mad at God for a while because my mother was so important to me and I still needed her. But if it took losing her to make me need God more, then I can accept her loss and give thanks to God
0: for all the years he gave her to me and for letting me have the chance to tell her how much she meant to me and say goodbye, which a lot of people never get to do. Because I kept her spirit alive in my heart, my tribute to her is exactly what she gave to me: self-worth, respect, gratitude, values, and most of all, love for one another. To fulfill her beliefs is my tribute to my mother.
1: I want to just express my love for my mother, Angela. She lives in California and I in Idaho, and there isn't probably a day that goes by that I don't think about her and miss her. The one thing that I can really tell you all about my mom is that she was always giving and continues to be. There isn't anything that she wouldn't do for me and all her grandkids and for my brother. After my sister died many years ago, it was really hard for my mom. And it was hard for all of us, but in time, she just continued to just give and be considerate of others, and she is just a wonderful person, and I pray that I can just follow her and the way she is.
8: I want to thank my mother, Roberta Hall, who has been a wonderful example and model for all of us five children on how to walk with the Lord. People come up to me and say things like, "Your mom is so special. She is one of my favorite people. She is so kind." My sister, who trained as a school psychologist, once tested my mom's IQ. She was a few points from the genius level, and this was even after raising teenagers. There is no doubt in my mind that my mother could have run a Fortune 500 company with ease. She is a hard worker, gives her best at any task, has excellent people skills, is smart, is full of common sense, and can build harmony among diverse people. Instead of pursuing a job or career, she chose to stay at home and nurture five kids and be a helpmate to her husband. She also volunteered frequently in the community and at her church. She was a 4-H leader for 28 years. Some people today might say that my mom wasted her near-genius mind and her talents. But you can look into my mom's eyes and face at age 73 and see joy and vitality. She sacrificed her life for others. Jesus set the example as the ultimate sacrifice on the cross. He gave his life for others to help others. My mom followed Jesus' lead. Thank you, Mom, and happy Mother's Day.
9: I am from Fresno, California, and I would like to relay this message from my mother, Cindy. I just want to tell her thank you, Mom, for praying for me and being there in all my time of need and all my rebellious teenage years. Without you, I would know I wouldn't be the godly woman that I am today. And I honestly am thankful for such a wonderful single parent that you've been. Thank you for all the prayers, all the wonderful prayers that you continued to pray for me throughout my life. I love you, Mom, and I thank God for you, and thank you for everything you've done.
17: Nancy, what a treat to hear each of these listeners as they honor their moms. You know, they've chosen to use their words in keeping with the fifth commandment. It tells us to honor our father and our mother.
10: As you've been listening to today's program, maybe you've been thinking, I don't think I could make a call like that. I don't think I could give that kind of tribute or honor. Maybe your relationship with your mom has been strained. Maybe there's a lot of pain when you think about your mother. She may have been absent from your life. Maybe she still is. But even if that's the case, there are still ways that you can obey the fifth commandment to honor your parents. All of us have had to work through things with moms and dads, and to learn to forgive, to move on, to pray for our parents, to ask God to show us how to speak with honor and even think with honor toward those who are difficult to love. So I hope as we come into this Mother's Day weekend, which for you might be painful as you think about your mom, ask the Lord to show you how you can honor your mom in ways that are appropriate.
17: You know, Nancy, I sense that those were some pretty important words for someone to hear today. In fact, if you're struggling with a relationship with a parent right now, or if you're just really missing your mom, wishing she were here this weekend, I'd love to point you to our prayer page, reviveourhearts.com/prayer. You can submit a prayer request there. Our team would love to hear from you and pray for you.
23: You know, if you're a mom, God has given you such an important, a vital role in passing on to the next generation the baton of spiritual truth, the baton of the Christian faith. And I just pray that God will encourage you in your calling, that God will give you faith and courage and stamina, perseverance, all that you need, grace and love and wisdom to be the mom, the woman God wants you to be as you help to establish and to leave a godly legacy.
17: You know, at Revive Our Hearts, our hope is always to make a difference in the lives of women around the world through a variety of resources and outreaches, such as conferences, books, international translations, and so much more. Most importantly, we want women to be transformed by the Word of God and the hope found in Jesus Christ.
23: Well, at the end of May, Revive Our Hearts concludes our ministry year, which means we wrap up the financial books and we put the final touches on a new budget for a new fiscal year. Year after year, we've seen the Lord provide exactly what was needed to sustain and expand this ministry through the generosity of His people. And right now we're praying for God's provision as we prepare for a new fiscal year and just seek to continue ministering to women in your area and all around the world. When you make a donation of whatever amount God puts on your heart to Revive Our Hearts, you're making an impact, an eternal impact on women around the world. I'm so grateful for your support, especially at this important time.
17: Yeah, absolutely. As this ministry year wraps up, the need is greater than usual. We're asking God to provide $1.4 million in order to close our current budget shortfall and step into a new ministry year fully equipped. That's the greatest amount we've asked for to date, but we know our God is able, and we believe our mission is worth it. When I think about my daughters, my granddaughters, I'm more passionate than ever about the message of Revive Our Hearts, because while the world feeds them lies about who they are and what will satisfy their deepest longings, Revive Our Hearts is declaring the truth that freedom, fullness, and fruitfulness are found in Christ alone. 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
12: And it's a story for any mom who's going through a painful trial or who still has a thorn in her heart from a past wound. Like my own mother, Lindy Erickson, when I broke my neck, that tragedy became her painful trial as much as mine. Of course, I didn't realize what a broken neck meant. I was just a teenager. To me, paralysis was something that would wear off in time, but my mother knew differently. And so the painful thorn of my life-altering injury went far deeper into her heart than it did into mine. Over time, though, that thorn sank deeper into me as I began to understand the permanency of my paralysis. And while I was in the hospital, I read a little book that helped me adjust, and it was that Christian classic, maybe you've read it, Hinds Feet on High Places by Hannah Hernard. Perhaps you've heard of it, and if not, it's really something worth reading, especially if you're struggling through pain or hardship in your walk with Christ. My mother was blessed by it, too. Hinds Feet is the story of the Good Shepherd's love for a little lame young woman named Much Afraid. And let me share with you our favorite part where the shepherd wants to give this lame girl a little seed. Okay, so here it goes. Much Afraid bent forward to look. Then she gave a startled little cry and drew back. There was indeed a seed lying in the palm of the shepherd's hand, but it was shaped exactly like a long, sharply pointed thorn. She said shrinkingly, "This seed looks very sharp. Won't it hurt if you put it into my heart?" And the shepherd

0: bloom. 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And then a strange new courage entered her. She suddenly stepped forward, bared her heart, and said, "Please, then, plant the seed here in my heart." Then the shepherd pressed the thorn deep into her heart, and it was true. It did cause a piercing pain, but it slipped in quickly. And then suddenly, a sweetness she had never felt before tingled through her. It was bittersweet, but the sweetness was stronger. Her pale, sallow cheeks suddenly glowed pink, and her eyes shone, and for a moment, much afraid, did not look afraid at all. You know, reading that, I can say that was me. And that excerpt from the book also describes my mother. When I broke my neck, both of us learned that joy and pain go together. Peace and suffering do as well. And Tim Keller has said, "The joy of the Lord does not come after the sorrow. It does not come after the weeping. The weeping drives you into the joy. It enhances the joy. And then the joy enables you to actually feel your grief without it sinking you. And then you find you are finally emotionally healthy." That's what happened to me and my mother. And it's why for me, Mother's Day always has in it a hint of sorrow, but a lot of joy. So for you, mom listening, you who may yet still feel the thorn in your heart, let it drive you into the arms of your good shepherd. And when you do, this Mother's Day may well be bittersweet, but the sweetness will be all the stronger. And Lindy Erickson would agree.
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3: Okay, time for some honest talk to you men. When you need to change your spark plugs, you don't do that with your bare hands. You use a socket wrench. When you need to fix a leaky toilet, you won't get that pipe loose with your bare hands. You know that jobs need the right tools. So what about your relationship with your wife and kids? Are you trying to handle that with your bare hands? You have enough sense to use tools for physical jobs, but when it comes to things of the heart, we men sort of wing it. Well, it's time to start using some tools in your relationship, just like you would anything else that's important to you. Tool number one, fact-finding. When your wife talks, first listen. Let her know that you heard what she's saying. Don't think she's heading for you to fix something. Tool number two, ask for help. 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But when it comes to needing help in a relationship, men are very reluctant to ask for help from a pastor or a counselor or even a friend. 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
4: I'd rather be in a storm with Jesus than anywhere else without him. Maybe you're in a storm. Maybe you're in a fire. You are not alone. Jesus said, "Lo, I am with you even to the end of the age."
5: From the Old Testament story of three young men thrown into a fiery furnace, today, Pastor Greg Laurie brings us good encouragement for the troubles we may face.
4: 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Wouldn't you?

0: looked up into the starry sky on a clear night, you're awestruck at the vastness of outer space. And if that weren't awesome enough, God created the heavens and the earth with just the power of His Word. Do you think He might be able to handle the problem on your mind right now? Today on A New Beginning, Pastor Greg Laurie brings us good encouragement about trusting God to get us through. We'll learn to follow a great example from Scripture.
1: Grab your Bibles and turn to Daniel chapter 3 and James chapter 1. The title of my message is Staying Cool When Things Get Hot. So when I was a little boy, I lived for a time with my grandparents, and I used to have those little green army men. You may remember them. They came in a bag, a whole bunch of them. And I loved

0: to set them on fire. Am I the only one? And so I would, we had this sort of floor furnace there in my grandparents' house, and I would put the little green army guys on the grate of the furnace, and they would melt, and then the plastic would drip down there. My grandparents did not appreciate this at all. Interestingly, there was a portrait of Jesus over the furnace, and if a portrait could roll its eyes, I could just see Jesus going, seriously, like, what are you doing, right? So, but I want to talk to you about another furnace, a big furnace. A furnace that three men were thrown into, and their names were Shadrach, Meshach, and Abednego. And Jesus did not look away. And in fact, Jesus showed up and walked with them through this fiery trial they found themselves in. So Shadrach, Meshach, and Abednego were taken captive along with their friend Daniel by Babylon. But they were very intelligent, outstanding young men, so the king handpicked them to be a part of his cabinet, if you will. They were in the court where they influenced the king. They were among his counselors, which meant that they lived in the literal lap of luxury. They lived in the palace of the most powerful man in all of the world. And so they would sit at the king's table and eat the king's food. And for some reason, Shadrach, Meshach, and Abednego made a principled stand that they would not eat the food from the king's table. And the Bible doesn't tell us why. I think it's probably because the food may have been offered to false gods or idols. So they said, we're not going to eat the food. So the guy who was in charge said, hey, you got to eat this food or I'll get in trouble. They said, don't worry. They said, we'll be fine. We'll eat our own little diet and we'll be as healthy as everyone else. And sure enough, they were. Now, I only bring that up because they made a stand in a relatively small area of their life, which supported them when they had to make the bigger stand later in life. See, if you compromise in the little things now, you're going to compromise in the bigger things later. And boy, they were really challenged when they had to decide what to do when the king commanded them to worship this false god. Let's read about it. Daniel 3, verse 14, Nebuchadnezzar said to them, is it true, Shadrach, Meshach, and Abednego, that you refuse to serve my gods or to worship the gold statue that I've set up? I'll give you one more chance. If you bow down and worship the statue I have made, when you hear the sound of the musical instruments, all will be well. But if you refuse, you will be thrown immediately into a blazing furnace. Now look at this statement. What God will be able to rescue you from my power then? Verse 16, Shadrach, Meshach, and Abednego replied, O Nebuchadnezzar, we do not need to defend ourselves before you. If we're thrown into the blazing furnace, the God whom we serve is able to save us. He will rescue us from your power, your majesty. But even if he doesn't, your majesty can be sure that we will never serve your gods or worship the gold statue that you have set up. Now the king is really angry. Look at Daniel 3, verse 19. Nebuchadnezzar was so furious with Shadrach, Meshach, and Abednego. His face became distorted with rage. He commanded that the furnace be heated 7 times hotter than usual. Then he ordered some of the strongest men of his army to bind Shadrach, Meshach, and Abednego and throw them into the blazing furnace. So when he had tied them up and threw them into the furnace fully clothed, because his anger, he demanded such a hot fire in the furnace, the flames leaped out and killed the soldiers as they threw the three men in. So Shadrach, Meshach, and Abednego, securely tied, fell into the roaring flames. Then suddenly, as he was watching, Nebuchadnezzar jumped up in amazement and exclaimed to his advisors, didn't we throw three men into the furnace? Yes, they said, we did, your majesty. Look, Nebuchadnezzar shouted, I see 4 men unbound walking around in the fire, and they aren't even hurt by the flames, and the 4th is like the Son of God. Wow. That's a good one. Don't tell me the Bible is boring. If ever there was a Christophany, this is one of them. Christ himself walking with them through the fire. Jesus is walking with you through your fire. And I would rather be in a fiery furnace with Jesus than anywhere else without him. Wouldn't you? The disciples were out on the storm-tossed Sea of Galilee, and they began to panic. And suddenly they saw Jesus coming toward them, and he said, "Don't be afraid, it's me." I'd rather be in a storm with Jesus than anywhere else without him. Maybe you're in a storm. Maybe you're in a fire. You are not alone. Jesus said, "Lo, I am with you even to the end of the age." In the Hebrews, he gave us that beautiful statement, "I will never leave you or forsake you. Therefore, I will not fear what man will do to me." And in the original language, he was emphatic, and he said, "I will never, no, never, no, never leave you or forsake you." He walked with them through their fire, and he's walking with you through yours as well. Yeah, my little army men burning through the grate of my grandparents' house, they didn't have much hope. Jesus was just hanging on a wall in a portrait. But in this case, Jesus was walking with them. And that brings us to James 1, because we wonder, why do I have to go through these trials? Why do I have to have these difficulties? James 1, verse 2, "When all kinds of trials and temptations crowd into your lives, my brothers," listen, "don't treat them as intruders, but friends. Realize they have come to test your faith and to produce in you the quality of endurance. So let the process go on until that endurance is fully developed, and you'll find you become men of mature character, men of integrity with no weak spots." I love that translation. Staying cool when things get hot. How can we even do that? Why do we go through trials? Trials are like going to the gym. How many of you go to the gym? Raise your hand. More of you should go. Especially you, sir. I know I should go more. But I don't like to go to the gym. Some do. "I had a great workout today." I've never had a great workout. The greatest part of my workout is when it's over. Having said that, I'm always glad I did it, because I understand that doing that helps me in the long term. I think the problem with the gym for some people is, you know, they get really out of shape. Well, they're in a shape. They're just in the wrong shape. They're in the shape of a pear, and they didn't want to be known as the Lord's pear, but that's what they become. So they go to the gym and they overdo it. You know, they try to lift too much weight, and then next day they can't even lift their arms up. So they probably should do lower weights, higher reps, and just stick with it. But here's what you need to understand. You break muscle down in order to build muscle up. And it takes time. There's not immediate results. Trials sort of break us down. Trials are like God's gym. It breaks us down in order to ultimately build us up. God has not given us his blessings and his gifts to just admire or to put in a trophy case. He gives them to us to use. If you don't use it, you'll lose it, and your muscles will begin to atrophy, and you don't want that to happen. Jesus said, "Given it shall be given unto you, pressed down, shaken together, running over." In the same measure you give, it will be given back to you. Trials take our faith from the realm of theory to reality, and it develops in us a spiritual toughness.
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0: Let me shift gears and land this plane. One day there's going to come another world leader on the scene. Not Nebuchadnezzar, but this world leader is called the Antichrist, the Beast, the Wicked One. He'll be charismatic. He'll be intelligent. He'll be persuasive. And he'll initially emerge on the scene as a peacemaker, but he'll ultimately turn out to be the ultimate troublemaker. No one will be able to buy or sell without the Antichrist mark. You won't be able to do commerce without this mark. And a lot of people try to speculate as to who the Antichrist is. And I just want to tell you, you're not going to know, because before the Antichrist can be revealed, Christ is going to call his church home to heaven. So the Bible never tells you to be looking for Antichrist, but it does repeatedly tell you to be looking for Jesus Christ. Revelation 3:10, because you've kept my command to persevere, Jesus says, I'll keep you from the hour of trial which will come upon the whole world to test those that dwell on the earth. Behold, I am coming quickly. He's talking about the time of tribulation. Remember how Nebuchadnezzar heated the furnace up 7 times hotter. The tribulation period lasts 7 years. But God has not appointed us to wrath, the Bible says, but to obtain salvation through our Lord Jesus Christ. He's going to deliver us before this time. We'll meet the Lord in the air. Then Antichrist will be revealed. But the word persevere is used. If you will persevere, Jesus says, I'll keep you from that hour. This is the same word used by James, that the testing of our faith produces perseverance. But the main thing is, Christ is coming quickly. A closing thought. And when a preacher says that, it could be another hour, but it's not going to be. Nebuchadnezzar saw God work. God interpreted his dream, and he gave credit to God for doing so, but then he went crazy. Well, literally, he went crazy. After his idol was erected, God dealt with him harshly. He lost his mind and had complete insanity overtake him. And then he came to his senses and he turned to the Lord and had one of the most dramatic conversions in all of the Old Testament and told everyone in his kingdom he was a believer in the Lord God of Israel. So that was amazing. But you know, it took him some time. He was fighting with God. Don't fight with God. You're not gonna win. And why would you fight with God anyway? His plan for you is better than your plan for yourself. But that's a description of many people right now. They're making their way in. It was a description of me at the ripe old age of 17. I came to Christ at the process of elimination. I looked at the life of my mother, the life of alcoholism, and I said, I don't want that life. I looked at my own life, stupid decisions I made, partying, using drugs. I didn't want my life anymore. And what did that leave? Well, then there were the Christians. I don't want that life for sure. You know, they're kind of weird. But here was the problem with that narrative. I knew some of the people who had become Christians, and actually they weren't weird. They were friends of mine, and I'd seen their lives change. So I had to kind of process that a little bit. And so one day I went to their meeting. You've heard my story many times, but they were meeting on the front lawn of my high school campus, Newport Harbor High, and I came across them and I sat down close enough to sort of eavesdrop on their conversation, but not close enough where it looked like I was joining up with them. And I heard the gospel for the first time in a way that I understood.

Suddenly, that portrait of Jesus that hung on my grandparents' house, I was making the connection. That's not just a historical figure, it's a real person. And that is the day Christ came into my life. But you see, the first part of conversion, the first part of coming to Christ, the Bible says, is having your eyes open. What does that mean? It means that you suddenly realize, whoa, this is true. This is all true. Now, it's not enough to just have your eyes open. The next step is turning from darkness to light. So I can come to church and say, you know what? As you were speaking, I realized this is all true. I realize I need this. I realize I need Jesus in my life. That's good, but that doesn't mean you're there. You got to take the next step, you see. And the next step is I'm going to now believe in Jesus. And a lot of people have their eyes open, so to speak. They give intellectual assent to what we have said, but they don't act on it. Have you made that commitment to Christ yet? Only you can do it. And in a moment, we're going to pray, and I'm going to give you an opportunity to ask Christ to come into your life so you can have your sin forgiven. So you can know that when you die, you will go to heaven, and you can start discovering his amazing plan for your life. So you think about what you're going to do right now. Let's all pray. Father, I pray that you will speak to the heart of every person in this room. And if they do not yet know you, help them to see their need for you and help them to come to you and believe, we pray. Now while our heads are bowed and our eyes are closed and we're praying, maybe you've come here today and you've never asked Jesus Christ to come into your life. You have a big hole in your heart you've been trying to fill with all these things our culture says should make you happy, and it hasn't worked, has it? What you're looking for is Christ himself, and he will come and take residence in your heart and forgive you of all of your sin. But you must ask him in. Jesus says, I stand at the door of your life and I knock, and if you'll hear my voice and open the door, I'll come in. Do you want Jesus to come into your life? If you want Christ to come into your life today, if you want him to forgive you of your sin, if you want to know that when you die, you will go to heaven, wherever you are, I'm going to ask that you pray this prayer out loud after me. And this is where you're asking Jesus Christ to come into your life. The Bible says, whoever will call upon the name of the Lord will be saved. That's what you're doing right now. You're calling on the name of the Lord, and you'll hear and answer this prayer. Let's all bow our heads. Pray this out loud after me. Lord Jesus, I know that I'm a sinner, but I know that you're the Savior who died on the cross for my sin and rose again from the dead. I turn from my sin now, and I choose to follow you from this moment forward as my Savior and Lord, as my God and friend. Thank you for hearing this prayer and answering this prayer. In Jesus' name I pray. Amen.

0: 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Well, Pastor Greg, we're making available your new book called Am I Doing This Right? About relationships. And I was thinking about a movie I saw a long time ago, a famous line in the movie where the lady says, I love him. I love him for the man he wants to be. And I love him for the man he almost is. And I'm thinking the next line might have been, and I know I can fix him.
1: Oh, boy.
0: What do you say to the person who thinks that they can fix the person they're about to marry?
1: I don't think you should go into a marriage thinking you can fix a person. Newsflash, that guy you're going to fix, that girl you're going to repair, they may not get better. Mm. They may get worse. So, you know, you need to go into a marriage loving that person as they are. Yeah, maybe you'll help them improve a little bit here and there, and maybe they'll help you improve as well. But if you think you're going to turn them into a different person, you might be in for a big shock. And so, you know, I think that there needs to be that acceptance and that love and that give and take that goes into a strong and lasting marriage relationship. So don't marry a person as a project because you think you can fix them, because it will not go well, very likely.
0: Mm. And you discuss that in your new book called Am I Doing This Right?
1: I do. Yes, it's a brand new book that's just come out. It's about relationships. It's about marriage. It's about family. It's even about singleness. And so it's a book for pretty much anyone out there that wants to have stronger relationships, but especially marriage in particular. And you know, it's built on biblical principles. If you listen to our program, A New Beginning, you know that everything is built on a text. I always start with a text. Here's what the Bible says. Here's the authoritative source. Now, how does this apply? Because I find that most people just want to know how to make these biblical principles work in day-to-day living. The great British preacher C.H. Spurgeon said, the sermon begins where the application begins. So I think people are just wanting to know how to make it work. And so this is a very practical book. It's kind of a fun book. There's some funny stories from our life. There's some hard times that we've gone through as well. We're just showing how God has been with us through our marriage, through thick and thin, through all the challenges and all the opportunities, and how you can build your marriage on a strong foundation and have a marriage that stands the test of time. Not where you're just enduring, but where you're actually flourishing. And so you're not trying to live a fairy tale marriage and they lived happily ever after, but rather discover biblically how you can live happily even after.
0: All right. 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

0: 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Thank you. Thank you for helping us reach more people with the good news. Global spiritualism continues to set the stage for the biblical end time scenario. For the first time in nearly 500 years, a pope and heads of the Church of England worship together in Rome. Pope Leo recently welcomed both King Charles and the new Archbishop of Canterbury to the Vatican. Could this be a harbinger of the end time spiritualism? Also, experts suggest that Turkey does not favor regime change in Iran so that it can maintain prominence in the Middle East. This fits perfectly with the coalition mentioned in Ezekiel 38. Josh Davis details these and other stories on today's Headlines from the End Times program.
1: Greetings, fellow Watchmen on the Wall, and welcome to another Headlines from the End Times. You know, here in the U.S., yesterday was the National Day of Prayer, and the emphasis was on glorifying God by seeking His face, and we certainly need to do that in the United States of America and around the world. You know, America is approaching our 250th birthday this July 4th, and my prayer is that we will seek the face of God in this critical moment for our country, and not just for those of us in the United States of America, but so many nations in the world are fighting a spiritual battle. And here on Watchmen on the Wall, we try to alert you to those things, especially through Headlines from the End Times, to help you see what's happening around the world and the great spiritual battle that is raging worldwide. The U.S. is certainly no exception, as the next story reveals, and we're going to look at some of the gathering spiritual battles that are taking place around the world. But let's start in the United States of America, as the Minnesota public schools have added prayer rooms and foot washing stations for Muslim students. There's two public schools in Minnesota, according to reports, that have announced remodeling projects that will provide exclusive space for Muslim students to pray and wash their feet. It's in a Minneapolis suburb that two high schools in the same school district are seemingly catering to Muslim students. As part of renovations, one school's blueprints included a prayer room specifically labeled as a prayer room. Another school is installing a foot washing station. School district spokesperson said that the prayer room had simply been mislabeled on the construction blueprints, and that in fact it's just now a multi-purpose room, and that the foot washing area is not specific to any particular religion. As one commentator said, "Oh, the district would have us to believe there are a good many foot washing Lutherans in Minnesota." You know, we know exactly. You can read between the lines and understand what they're doing, who they're trying to cater to. So what's the big deal about this story? This report reveals the liberal hypocrisy that fights against Christianity at every single turn, and they do their best to root out any kind of Christian reference or influence in our public schools, but then they're spending taxpayer dollars to accommodate the worship of Muslim students. The Twin Cities continues to be a hotbed of spiritual warfare in the United States of America. You know, friends, I'm glad that we get to be there in September. I believe that we're going to have a very timely conference. We're going to be just outside of the Twin Cities in Northfield, Minnesota, September 18th and 19th. And registration is free, and we invite you to be our guest there. 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We'll be sharing more details about that upcoming conference as the time draws nearer, but mark your calendar September 18th and 19th, 2026. Moving from the United States, but still staying in the realm of the spiritual warfare and how it is setting the stage for the biblical end time scenario. Did you see the recent story where the Pope and the Archbishop of Canterbury met and prayed together? That's right, Pope Leo and the new Archbishop of Canterbury, Sarah Mullally, who just happens to be the first female Archbishop of Canterbury. And by the way, you say, what's up with the Archbishop of Canterbury? Well, they're basically the religious head of the Church of England, the Anglican Church. The king or queen is the figurehead that's supposed to be the supreme governor of the Church of England. And so now we see that both the supreme governor, King Charles, and the archbishop have met with Pope Leo. This is a stunning reversal when you consider the origin of the Anglican Church. And I'll talk a little bit more about that as I detail this particular story for you today. Well, getting back to this story that happened just a couple weeks ago, Pope Leo and the new Archbishop of Canterbury, Sarah Mullally, met for the first time in a symbolic encounter at the Vatican, in which the leaders of the long-separated Catholic Church and the Church of England exchanged gifts and prayed together. According to reports, Mullally is serving as a spiritual leader for the world's 85 million Anglicans, and of course, Pope Leo, the first U.S. leader of the world's 1.4 billion Catholics, and he welcomed her into his formal office at the Vatican's ornate Apostolic Palace. Now, ahead of the meeting, Mullally told some reporters that she felt very humbled and very privileged to meet the Pope. She said, quote, "There is a long relationship and fellowship between the Anglican Church and the Roman Catholic Church. We will continue to build on that relationship," end quote. So the Church of England broke away from the Roman Catholic Church in 1534. It was sparked by the fact that Pope Clement decided to refuse King Henry VIII's request to annul his marriage to Catherine of Aragon, and that decision caused King Henry VIII to pull out and say, fine, I'm going to start my own church. I'm going to name myself as the head of this church. And so we see that breakaway has now led to them coming back together some nearly 500 years later. Mullally promised in her remarks to the Pope that she would remain united with him in prayer. Listen to what she said, quote, "We receive from one another gifts we cannot generate alone, depth in prayer, courage in witness, perseverance in suffering, and faithfulness in service," end quote. And that's the message. And do you see there's some Christian language sort of tucked in there? It sounds sort of biblical, but no mention of Jesus, no mention of the gospel, no specific mention. And so that's the real deceptive reality that we find ourselves in, dear friends. And that's why I want to bring you this story, is because it sounds nice, it sounds sweet, it sounds kind, it sounds like the world is finally coming together and we're finding peace and we're finding harmony. Where 500 years ago it was division and separation, now we're seeing a great coming together under Pope Leo and under folks like the new Archbishop of Canterbury. But it's not just the Archbishop. King Charles III, the supreme governor of the Church of England himself, made a state visit to the Vatican back in October. He and Pope Leo prayed together during that visit in the Vatican's Sistine Chapel. Now, this was the first joint worship, including a pope and a British monarch, since Henry VIII, nearly 500 years ago. That is significant, dear friends. And that's why I'm bringing you this information today, so that you will understand, in my perspective, and this is my opinion on how these things will begin to move forward and help set the stage for the biblical end time scenario. This coalition that we're seeing form as the world is saying, we've got to come together in our worship. We need to set aside our differences. We need to set aside our doctrine. We need to set aside our holy books and focus on coming together. That's the message that the Antichrist will grab hold of and latch onto. And eventually, these apostate groups will begin to point to the Antichrist as being the return of Christ. that Jesus is here. The return is here. Look at the miracles that he is doing. You can read the book of Revelation and see some of the fake and false signs and wonders that the Antichrist and the false prophet and some of the others that are satanically inspired will pretend to fulfill, even a fake resurrection from the dead, as the scripture tells us in the book of Revelation. And so we see with each passing day the formation of these signs of the times, and as the pieces of the puzzle continue to come together. Friends, I want to remind you that these headlines from the end times is a weekly feature here on Watchmen on the Wall. Typically every Friday we're bringing you this kind of information. I encourage you to stay tuned as we help you to stay abreast of some of the major events that are happening around the world and how it lines up with Bible prophecy. But Headlines from the End Times is not just a feature here on Watchmen on the Wall. It's also a part of our Prophecy in the News television show. It's also a part of our Prophecy in the News magazine. 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We had a wonderful conference. So wonderful to see many familiar faces and meet some new friends as well. Thank you, each one, for coming out and making this a wonderful conference. Don't forget about our upcoming conferences. As I mentioned earlier, September, we're going to be in the Minneapolis, Minnesota area. And also in October, we're going to be in the Tri-Cities area of Tennessee and Virginia for a 3-day special conference. More info will be shared as we approach those times. We are going back to Israel. We had a wonderful tour last November, and we're praying and expecting to have nothing short of another wonderful, life-changing tour this November. It's November 1st through the 12th. 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And you can catch Watchmen on the Wall on YouTube as well. Now, it's just audio only, but it is available through YouTube and through another of other social media platforms. Now, let's get back to more headlines from the end times. As Israel is becoming a dominant force in the Middle East with all the moves that it is making and how things are seemingly shaping up in Israel's favor, where does that leave Turkey? And what does Turkey want Iran to become? As we look towards Ezekiel 38 and the coalition of nations that's mentioned there, Turkey keeps popping up through many of the references. If you study it out diligently and faithfully, you understand that many of the places like Meshech and Tubal that are mentioned there are part of modern-day Turkey. Other places that are mentioned are in modern-day Turkey. And so we understand that they're going to be a main cog in the Ezekiel 38-39 coalition. And we also know that Persia, modern-day Iran, is also going to be involved along with other nations. They're not the only two, but there are other nations that are mentioned there specifically in Ezekiel 38 and 39. And so what's Turkey's perspective on what's happening in Iran and how things are shaping up there. I came across an interesting story that I wanted to share with you. As the smoke cleared over Tehran at the beginning of the U.S.-Israel strikes, the Turkish President Erdogan was quick to point the finger. He said, quote, "This all began following Netanyahu's provocations." He went on to say, "We feel deep sorrow and great concern," end quote. As he even went further than that, he gave a chilling warning, quote, "God willing, I have no doubt that Israel will pay the price for this," end quote. And friends, we know that that is a prophetic statement. Now, I'm not saying that he is prophesying on behalf of the Lord or anything like that whatsoever, but I am saying he just does not realize what he's saying, that Turkey will come against Israel. But he's wrong in one estimate, and that is that Israel is going to pay the price. As the Ezekiel 38-39 coalition comes against Israel, and it seems that they have Israel right where they want them, right in their sights, that God steps in. God intervenes. No other nation comes to Israel's aid, but God steps in and defends the land of Israel. Well, the report continues that the casual observer might imagine that Turkey, fighting as it is with Iran for dominance of the Middle East region, would welcome the strike against the Islamic Republic, would welcome a regime change. However, a leading expert on Turkish affairs at the Jerusalem Institute for Strategy and Security explains that Turkey has a vested interest in the survival of the current Iranian regime. He said, quote, "Ankara," that's the capital of Turkey, "Ankara does not want to see a new surprise in the form of regime change. They are interested in the continuation of the regime because if a revolution occurs, Turkey's monopoly as the prime bridge between the West and the Middle East simply disappears," end quote. There's another Israeli policy expert that agrees with that statement, suggesting that Turkey prefers a crippled neighbor over a liberated one. He said, quote, "Turkey wants a non-nuclear, weak Iran. They want a sort of weakened virus in the region. An Iran that is pro-Western and working with the Americans would become a magnet for foreign investment, which would directly hurt the Turkish economy," end quote. And friends, do you see how this sets the stage for Ezekiel 38 and 39? Now, I don't pretend to know what's going to come of Iran and how all these pieces are going to come together, but we do certainly know that that land called Persia is part of the coalition that fights against Israel in the Ezekiel 38-39 battle. A weak Iran with the current regime still in place seems to fit that bill, that there could be some coalitions made, some concessions made, some agreements made in the future with the country of Turkey to come against Israel, to unite for an attack against their mutual enemy, the land of Israel. Seemingly, the pieces of the puzzle are coming into place. It's very interesting to watch. Now, let's consider some technological advances that are helping put tools into the hands of those like the Antichrist, who could come onto the scene, use these kinds of tools to usher in his reign of control over the world. The U.S. Department of Homeland Security is funding an initiative for smart glasses that are going to be equipped with biometric capabilities. That's right, the Department of Homeland Security in their fiscal year 2027 budget has earmarked some money to expand biometric and identity tech as it is looking in its science and technology department and spending millions of dollars, estimated up to $7.5 million in their budget for the fiscal year 2027, to develop some technology, including, get this, smart glasses that border security immigration agents could use to instantly detect who certain people are. And it would give them real-time access to information and biometric identification capabilities in the field. So literally, this is a pair of glasses that they would wear, and it's equipped with technology that has cameras installed inside the glasses, and it recognizes the face of someone that they are talking to and would feed that information to them and help them to see, okay, this is so-and-so. They're okay. This is so-and-so. They're flagged. They're a criminal. Arrest them, or whatever it is. And so it's interesting to see how these kinds of things are coming together. Now, I'm sure most of us have done an internet search for our medical symptoms, right? You know, you got something wrong with you and you start to Google it. And sometimes those results are pretty scary. It's like you've got a runny nose. Oh, no, you've got cancer or you're about to die. You need to get to the emergency room right away. And it gets some pretty scary things sometimes. And that's why a lot of medical people say, stay off Google, stay off the search engines. Don't look up what you have. It's not a good way to diagnose what you have. Well, with the advances in AI technology, a lot of people are now turning to AI chatbots. They're uploading pictures of maybe a rash or something to try to help them diagnose what's going on. These are some of my symptoms, and they're having a conversation with AI chatbots trying to figure out what's going on. Should I go to the doctor? Should I go to the emergency room? What should I do? The results are less than reliable. According to the Journal of the American Medical Association, they have a study published on that. And the main question that the study was looking to answer is, can these large language models, that's the chatbots, that's the AI tools like ChatGPT and other popular versions, can they demonstrate reliable performance across the clinical workflow? In other words, can they be used as a tool to help people identify what's going on with them? They studied 21 such versions, such models, again, like the ChatGPT, Grok, and some of the others, 21 such technologies against 29 standardized clinical pictures. Some of them fared better than others. Grok did much better than Google's version. Gemini 1.5 Flash performed the worst out of all those. But interestingly, it was about 80% wrong when there were multiple things going on with somebody. It could not really differentiate between what was going on. And the bottom line is that researchers are observing AI chatbot failure rates at over 80%, trying to figure out between a couple different illnesses, injuries, or conditions. The authors reported improved chatbot performance in later diagnostic stages, with misdiagnosis rates falling below 40%. The most capable models demonstrated accuracy rates over 90% for the final diagnosis. This shows you the future of medicine could very much be in the hands of AI technology. Could AI learn enough to where it could outperform medical doctors in the field with diagnosis, or could it just be a tool that physicians and that medical teams will use? And could this be a solution to some of the shortages in nursing, the shortages in different avenues to where they could use these kinds of tools? It's interesting to think what the future of healthcare could look like with AI technologies emerging. But if you've got some symptoms, it's best to probably go check with the actual human and not just to put it into ChatGPT or some other chatbot at this particular time. We also understand there is a real push for digital IDs. That's something I've touched on quite a bit here, helping us see how that the Antichrist could use a global database of all the world's citizens to bring about some of the control measures he wants to have in place. Well, when you look at the EES, that's the European Union's entry and exit system, and how it's been just a major headache and continues to be. That recent reports that I read said that the long lines continue, the headaches continue, travel delays continue as people are trying to onboard their information with this. The UK is still trying to come back around to some version of a national digital ID. And it seems like governments are stumbling and fumbling along the way. Public trust seems to be eroding in these areas. The question I want to ask is this: could this set the stage for someone with a universal solution that say, man, you know, what you're doing in Australia, what you're doing in the UK, what you're doing in Canada, what you're doing in the US, what you're doing in the European Union, what you're doing in Africa, you know, you've got some good pieces and there's some good things happening over here and they've got a piece over there. What if we just got on board with a universal solution that all the world comes together? And do you see that somebody could step up with a universal solution, someone like the Antichrist who could have the answers to those kinds of problems as governments are struggling to get the public buy-in and a crisis, the likes of the rapture happening and millions of people disappearing at once, could say, we've got to get on board with what's happening. We've got to understand where these people went and what has happened. How did they disappear? We've got to know who people are. We got to have this database. So a crisis like that could prompt the emergence of the Antichrist saying, hey, we've got the tools, we've got the capabilities, let's bring it on board, let's all come together. We have to come together as a world right here, right now. And I believe the world would be ripe for something like that. And it's just a scenario that I'm painting for you today as we see what's happening with these emerging technologies and how it could help to set the stage for the biblical end time scenario. Ultimately, we're not looking for the Antichrist. We're looking for Jesus Christ. We're not looking for the mark of the beast. We're listening for the sound of the trumpet. So until the trumpet sounds, let's be found faithful, going forward for the Lord in this moment, sharing the good news of Jesus Christ as we remember that God is still on the throne and prayer changes things.
0: 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Lord willing, we'll be back here Monday, ready to once again bring clarity to the chaos. 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
5: 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I'm Dr. James Dobson, and thank you for joining us for this program.
6: Well, welcome to Family Talk, the broadcast division of the Dr. James Dobson Family Institute. I'm Roger Marsh, and on our last broadcast, we began a conversation with Fern Nichols and Sally Burke from Moms in Prayer International, a ministry that's been rallying moms to pray for their children and their children's schools for decades. Fern Nichols founded this ministry after being burdened for her own kids' spiritual well-being. And Sally, a former space shuttle engineer turned ministry president, has been leading that charge since 2015. In part one of this conversation, we heard how the movement took root. Today, Sally Burke will walk us through the 4 powerful steps of prayer that moms and prayer groups follow each week. You'll also hear from several moms who joined Dr. Dobson in the studio, women whose children have been transformed by faithful, persistent prayer. Let's rejoin Dr. Dobson now for this special edition of Family Talk.
7: Okay, Sally, welcome.
8: Thank you.
7: The question that begs to be asked is, what are those 4 steps?
8: Oh, my goodness. Well, we
7: is
8: begin
7: that
8: with
7: the right
8: praise.
7: Question?
8: Yes, that is the right question, because these 4 steps are powerful. We begin with praising. We take our eyes off of our situation, off of ourselves, onto the mighty God. And God enters the praises of his people. And pretty soon you watch these women with all this fear and all this worry, and all courage is fear bathed in prayer. Mm-hmm. So pretty soon, they're seeing who their God is. There's nothing too hard, nothing impossible for him. And it's his word. It's who he is. And so they begin to just praise him left and right. And so they begin to be transformed. They think they're going in for their child. But God is doing a work within them. They never leave the same.
7: Mm-hmm. Okay, that's one.
8: Then there's silent confession. And I like that it's silent, because I'm not going to tell everybody my sins. It's between, you know, me and God. So I want to make sure my heart is just cleansed. And I want you to think about that as a hose. You can turn on the major source of it, but if there's a kink, the fullness can't come out. And the Holy Spirit wants to pray through us. We know not how we ought to pray. And I want to make sure everything within me is emptied out so Christ can fill me to overflowing. So we silently confess our sins. And he tells us, if you confess your sins, he is faithful and just to forgive you of all your sins and cleanse you of all unrighteousness. So we're ready to thank him. We're ready to come in. We're entering his gates with praise and thanksgiving. And Thanksgiving is an amazing time. To me, it's a Holy Spirit party. Because my sister over here will thank God for answered prayer. Well, I got to pray with her last week. I'm so excited. Or this one over here shares an answer to prayer. And I'm thinking, well, if God answered that prayer, he's going to answer this prayer. And we just celebrate for one another. We fall in love with each other's kids. We're for each other's kids. It's an amazing, amazing sisterhood. Some of the women I've been praying with for over 20 years together. Every week we meet. Every week we pray for one another.
7: Do you sometimes pray for spouses?
8: No. No, our focus.

0: Because it's clear, the children in the schools.
1: Yeah.
0: It's very, very clear. And then there's the intercession. And we, how do you know God's going to answer your prayer? If you pray according to his will, and his will is the mighty word of God, and it never comes back void. It always fulfills his purpose and his plan. So every time we put our child's name in scripture, another mommy agrees, we know somehow, some way, God's going to answer that prayer. And so far greater than anything we could imagine. Our imaginations are so small compared to God's greatness and what he wants to do in our children's lives.
2: Mm. Is that the fourth?
0: That's the fourth. But in the fourth, we get to pray not only for our children and in my sister's child, who we pray, we break off, but we get to pray for the teachers. And I've gotten to see in this one elementary school, 12 or 13 teachers receive Jesus Christ as their Lord and
2: really?
0: Savior in a public school campus. It was so amazing. Yeah. One of the teachers we were praying for, one of the moms came in and she was like, oh, this teacher. You know, and I said, oh, we get to pray for her. We get to pray. May her eyes be open. May she turn from darkness to light, from the power of Satan to the power of God, so she can be forgiven of her sins and have a place among those who are sanctified by faith. So every week we would pray for her. We would love on her. She came to know the Lord Jesus Christ. And my two youngest got to be in her kindergarten class. So I got to place their hands into her hands, and she was a brand new believer, and we got to talk about prayer, we got to talk about the Lord. It's just been amazing to watch and see.
2: Oh my goodness. Fern, it's obvious why you made the selection that you did.
3: Hey, you gotta get those shuttle women. No, it's God's choice. That's what was so sweet to me, that God would be that good to me when I would pass that baton. I said, oh Lord, that it would be like Elijah and Elisha, that there would be a double portion of blessing on the next one, that doors would be opened like never before because of the one that you've called. And the board saw this as well, and the board made the decision, and then I shared with them that was my choice.
2: You have any idea how many children are being prayed for?
3: I don't know that, but I asked Siri. You know who's Siri?
2: I can imagine Siri trying to answer that.
3: Well, I asked Siri, and I just click her on and said, Siri, how many students are there in the United States of America? And she said 49.7 million. That's a lot of kids that need to be prayed for. A lot of lives that need to be changed. A lot of loss that needs to be found. And I think it was 1.3 million teachers that need to be prayed for, as Sally was just sharing with us. Dr. Dobson, we are exploding all over the world, and we are struggling here in the United States. Moms, I don't know if it's moms are so busy or what our prayer is at this program with you. With Family Talk will be the next launch of the 20,000 responses we will get from the women, the moms, the grandmas of this generation to say, yes, I will gather together and pray, because there's a lot of praying that needs to go on.
2: My heart aches for what's happening to kids. Yeah. You know, when I was young, when I was a little boy, the whole neighborhood looked out for the welfare of children. If I did anything wrong, my daddy would know about it very quickly. And now it seems like there's a tug of war for the hearts and minds of kids. And a lot of it's going on in school.
0: Prayer can transform a school. Not only does it transform the mommies who are praying and their children, it transforms that classroom. It transforms the whole school. My youngest daughter, when in her high school, we began to pray that our children would be revived, that they would love Jesus so much that they would impact their campus. Well, my daughter and her few friends and their moms, happened to be moms and prayer moms, came together and they did a Bible study. They started inviting 25 of their fellow students. And they got so revived that they started praying on Friday morning. And they had a week away on this mountain. And the gospel was shared there. 91 children received Jesus. My daughter says they were falling on their faces. They were weeping. And this is a high school, crying. And so the power of prayer, we're touching heaven on behalf here. We're unleashing God's power to transform lives. And so that's why we're calling mommies to pray. That's why our heart's desire is two or more moms for every school so every child can be prayed for. We know it. We've seen it. how a school can be transformed. And so that's why we're calling out. That's why we appreciate you.
2: You know, God is spirit and the Holy Spirit is spirit. So it's hard to visualize what he looks like. You know, there's never been a depiction of him. But I can imagine the face of Jesus showing his joy at you guys coming forth. Mm-hmm. I can see him smiling when you pray. Do you also sometimes feel like you've put a smile on his face?
0: Oh, that is very nice. I pray we do. It brings us so much joy. So I can just imagine that he's joy-filled. You know, so it does. When we leave there, a lot of the moms come with very heavy burdens. And sometimes I think God allows them to be so heavy burdened so they'll take it to him. They leave there so filled with joy, so filled with expectations and a hope in God. Not a hope in the circumstances, not a hope in themselves, not a hope in their children, but a hope in God that he will answer their prayer.
2: Hmm. Well, we have a microphone here. There's no way that we can put a microphone in front of all these ladies. But let's pass this around. Daniel, one of our producers, would you find the ladies that like to talk? And whoever would like to share your experience in this regard and tell us why you're involved in it. And let our listeners know what's on your heart.
1: Hi, my name's Kathy Kramer, and I know this story will please Dr. Dobson's heart because we adopted two boys from foster care. Mm-hmm. And so we got them at 3 and 4, and they come with a lot of baggage. You know, one with a lot of mental health abuse issues, the other one out of a drug addicted kind of situation. And I tell you, when you adopt kids that are the throwaway kids that nobody else wants, the first thing you do is you find people around you to start praying for you and for those kids because you start kind of 3 steps back of where regular parents start. But we moved from California to Colorado 9 years ago, and I had never heard of Moms in Prayer. I said, where did that ministry come from? California. Oh, like me? I've never heard of it. And I heard about it at a church, and it was an introduction to the community, like everything from where the grocery store is to this to, by the way, we also have this ministry called Moms in Prayer. So I started praying 7 years ago and started leading a group, became an area coordinator, and now I'm going to help with what's called Sweet Peas, which are our moms praying alone, because some moms put in a request to the national online, and they may want to join a group, but there's not one near them. So we put a P after their name, and now we're calling them Sweet Peas. So I have a whole bunch of flower seeds at my house, and I'm going to be spreading Sweet Pea flower seeds all over this state, and we are going to mentor those moms and bring them in fellowship with other moms and just grow this ministry.
2: Bless you.
0: Yeah.
2: Come on, that requires a response. Okay.
4: I just wanted to say, I live out in Cayo, Colorado, and it's a very small town. So I just want to say to moms out there, you don't need a big group of moms. There's one, myself and one other mom that prays for our schools. Mm-hmm. And we see the Lord do amazing things. I have more moms in my adult group, but you only need one other mom. So don't think that you need to get your whole neighborhood. Just find that one other person.
5: Well, we've reached the midpoint of today's edition of Dr. James Dobson's Family Talk. I'm Roger Marsh. We'll take a quick time out when we return the conclusion of today's program.
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6: Join her on her mid-morning visit to the pediatrician's office. After sitting for 45 minutes with a cranky, feverish toddler on her lap, mom and baby are finally ushered into the examining room. The doctor checks out the sick child and then tells the woman with a straight face, "Be sure you keep him quiet for 4 or 5 days. Don't let him scratch the rash, and you'll want to watch his stool." "Yeah, sure, doc. Any other suggestions?" The amazing thing is that most mothers would get this job done, and they do it with love and tenderness. They would quite literally lay down their lives to protect the kids entrusted to their care. And that's why they're deserving of our admiration on this Mother's Day.
5: For more information, visit drdobsonminute.org. And now here is the conclusion of today's edition of Dr. James Dobson's Family Talk.
2: Fern, this must absolutely thrill your heart to hear these stories. You've heard them for all these years.
3: But
2: now,
3: each one is so touched by God and so beautiful and so thank you, Jesus. And I want every Christian mom to be a part of this ministry.
2: And if they're not a Christian mom, there's an answer to that, too.
3: There's an answer to that. We pray that they become one. Mm. Yeah.
2: Okay.
7: My name is Carol Birch, and I think it's the best thing that I've ever done for my kids is pray for them, and they're grown. So I've been in the ministry since 1996, and when moms come to me and say, I don't have time to pray for my kids, I say, you don't have time not to pray for your kids, because in this generation coming up, it's tough. And so I've loved the ministry.
8: Mm. My name is Mary Inger, and I just want to share that there was a mom in my Moms in Prayer group whose son died. And when she came back to our group, she says it's the character of God that helped her walk through her grief. And praying a different character trait of God every week is what gave her strength. And the first time that she came back to our group, the character of God that was on our sheet was that he is our protector. And this young man was killed in a bicycle accident, and she prayed in her heart, and she said, Lord, you didn't protect my son. How can I be in this prayer group? You didn't protect my son. And the Holy Spirit came to her in that moment and said, you do not know what I protected him from. And so the presence of the power of the Holy Spirit speaking to that mom is what brought her through her grief, and the comfort of the Holy Spirit, and every week being reminded, who is God, even in the midst of very difficult situations.
2: So glad you shared that with us. Who else?
9: My son died at Columbine High School in 1999, and I was a part of Moms in Touch at that time, and it got me through. It got me through the pain and the suffering, and God just brought so much good out of John's death. And as for Nichols, no, I just hung on to all those characteristics of God that we prayed for week after week after week. And I clung on to those characteristics of God. And I'm thankful to Fern for she stood by me with it. I had Moms in Touch people praying all across the United States. Mm-hmm. And just God gave us the strength, and God did amazing things. His best friend accepted Christ, the girl under the table that he was with at Columbine became a Christian. And I really have lots of stories that I could share about that, but God is good.
2: It ought to be obvious to everyone why I believe in this ministry and have for all these years. Thank you for sharing that.
10: I have told many moms that Moms in Prayer was always the favorite hour of my week. And as I look back, it's been a golden thread in the tapestry of my life. And I thought I was done with Moms in Prayer after our children graduated from high school and moved on to college. I didn't realize that now there are college groups and military groups and prodigal groups, grandmother groups, and the ministry has grown and changed. And so years later, our children are now in their 20s. God called me back as an area coordinator, and I wasn't even expecting that. And the words Moms in Prayer came back into my mind, and I was a little stunned. I said, I thought I was done with that ministry. That's for when my children were in school, and I've learned otherwise. There's never a time to stop, and there's so many prayers. And now I, too, have grandbabies, and we got to get a grandma's group going. But I'm just so,
2: so
10: grateful.
2: You do have grandmother's groups.
10: Grandmother groups, yes.
2: You have prodigal groups.
11: Yes.
2: Military.
11: Special needs.
10: There's a wonderful list on the website. You can find out so much information, and there's a list of all the types of groups that look to me like there are about 15 different types of groups. And so moms of all sorts, be encouraged.
0: Yes, yes. Please do contact us. Go to our website. You'll either hear from a state coordinator, an area coordinator, or us from headquarters. Somebody will make a personal contact with you. Mm-hmm. Mm. We will help you get started, and we'll help you continue on.
2: It sounds like you care.
0: Oh, my goodness. Each mom is so precious to us. We love them dearly. As you can see around this room, we're an incredible sisterhood. We're bond together by Christ and bond together by prayer.
2: Do you know, and of course you do more than anybody else, how many women out there are lonely?
0: Oh,
2: how many women feel overwhelmed by the children they're trying to raise?
0: Yes.
2: And There are just so many obstacles before them, and praying alone is a wonderful thing, but praying with others is a different
0: And that face-to-face, that touching that other mommy, that when you can just barely make it to that group, all you have is tears, that other mommy prays over your child. Mm. It's a gift from God, and you don't ever want to miss that gift. So in this day and age where people text or, you know, they do a quick phone message, it's so much different. You get to sit, and the hour does go by fast, but it's impactful, and it's life-changing, and it's eternal. Yet everything that's prayed there stays there. You can trust that other mommy. It's not going to go anywhere else.
3: Dr. Dobson, I was going to give you this, this new little book, Mom's Little Book of Powerful Prayers. It's a gift book. So if there's a mom whose son is being bullied, we have a prayer for that and a scripture to go with it. If there's a mom whose child is having special needs issues, we have a prayer for that. There are over 170 prayers, kind of starter prayers for them, but using the Word of God. And then at the end, this was my heart because it's just so important that we bless our children. So I put 31 blessings using the Word of God at the end of the book so that, like, if they leave for school, you can just place your little hand on their head and take that first blessing, you know, or whatever blessing you want to take, and then you can just repeat them or find your own blessings. But every day to bless your child at dinner, before school, or at bedtime, and that is also in this little book. It's now being translated has been translated into French and Portuguese.
0: So, we have updated our Igniting a Passion to Pray that will be taught in the different churches. It's going to be taught in your home, and it's incredible. It teaches them and walks them through 6 weeks of our four steps of prayer.
2: Give us all the information needed to make this work.
3: Come to our website.
2: Your website
0: yes,
2: and mine.
0: Our moms and prayer. They come to momsandprayer.org. They can come there. We will help them. We'll do whatever it takes to get them going in a group.
3: Yeah.
2: Well, we'll put it on our website, and that will direct them to yours.
3: Thank you.
2: Okay.
3: Yes.
2: Oh, I'm so excited about what you're doing, Fern. It's great to get this update.
3: Thank you so much.
2: I have followed your work for a long, long time. And every time you come, it's uplifting to me. You know, it is exciting to me to see the good things that are happening out there. There's just so much bad.
3: I know.
2: You know, you can really just get discouraged when you see the direction that the country is going. But you guys are making a difference. And does it excite you to think that there will be a lot of people in heaven because of what you've done?
3: Boy, that does really excite me because, you know, it's like our schools, you know, Jerusalem. When Jesus saw Jerusalem, he said, he had such compassion for the people. And he said, they're like sheep without a shepherd. They're harassed and helpless. And that's the way we see the kids in our school. And why would we not want to pray for them to come to know the God that loves them, that Jesus that died for them and gave them eternal life, to give them destiny and hope and eternal life? What a privilege for us to pray, not only for our children and our grandchildren and others.
2: Yeah.
3: My own grandchildren, the 10,
2: you got 10 of them.
3: 8 out of 10 have asked Jesus into their heart.
2: Is that right?
3: Now, the other 2 will, but they're only 1 year old. So, but we're praying now for them.
0: And do you know her daughter had us over, and her kids and my kids joined her children, the grandchildren, prayed over us, prayed blessings over us as we went through the transition. I mean, that is a legacy.
3: Mm-hmm.
2: Sally, you have got a hold of something here, and it's sure going to be interesting to see how the years unfold. And this is a very big job. How can we pray for you?
0: Wisdom, always leaning on Christ, always for His glory, always for His purpose, that I'm a blessing to the women that I serve. And most important, I'm obedient to Christ and what He calls me to do and just take one day at a time.
2: Well, blessings to every one of you. Thanks
3: Thank
2: for
3: you,
2: coming
3: Dr.
2: to be
3: Dobson.
2: With us today. I know that this has been a blessing to many, many of our listeners. And I hope that you get another 100,000 people involved as a result of this information. And will you come back to see us?
3: Would we come back to... We're just going to have a bigger studio because you're all a friend.
2: Well, it's amazing we've gotten this number in. I thank you, and the Lord I know is going to continue to bless you. And
3: bless you.
2: Stay in touch with us, Sally.
0: I will. Okay. I will. It's been an honor.
2: Thank you, everybody.
3: Thank you, Dr. Dobson.
5: In Matthew 18, Jesus said, "Where two or three are gathered in my name, there I am with them." 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
12: When you go to your doctor for a physical, he thumps you, feels you for swelling, and otherwise pokes and prods. Like a policeman searching for a thief, he's looking for anything that can cause you trouble. And if he finds anything that seems irregular, he wants to check it out. When I had a physical a few years ago, the doctor found a tiny lump near my collarbone. He said in that not-so-comforting doctor tone, "We had better check this out." He did, too. He wanted a biopsy. A tiny bit of flesh, my flesh, of course, which could be put under a microscope and examined. He explained that he would numb the spot and use a needle to get to the heart of the problem. But when he brought out the needle, I thought, "Wow, there's nothing tiny about that, and he's going to jab me with it." He did. It wasn't all that bad, and everything was okay. But I've been thinking about the whole procedure. Sometimes looking within and taking a few moments for reflection can be very healthy. Now, David did that, and he was described in the book of Acts as a man after God's own heart. He prayed, "Search me, O God, and know my heart. Test me and know my anxious thoughts. See if there is any offensive way in me, and lead me in the way everlasting." In effect, David asked God to take a biopsy of his heart, the kind that a cardiologist can't do, and to see what dark, lurking evil might be within. A pretty bold and even scary thought, because when God diagnoses your inner thoughts, he makes no mistakes. What are some of the evils which can be detected by a spiritual biopsy? Well, here are a few possibilities. Pride, arrogance, hatred, jealousy, coldness, envy, lust, an unbridled tongue, and a host of others. Now, here's a rather personal question. If God should do a biopsy of your heart and have the angels in the laboratory of heaven put it under their microscope and prepare a report, what do you think they would say? The fact is, most of us don't need a spiritual biopsy because we know what lurks within our hearts. A pastor once preached a message on besetting sins, and a young man came to him and said, "Pastor, now I would gladly confess my besetting sins, but I just don't know where to start? The pastor replied, when you kneel down before God, the first one that comes to your mind is where you need to start. A closing thought. God already knows what is in your heart. He knows it all. He sees it all, and he takes note of the true conditions of your life. The New Testament writer of Hebrews put it like this. He knows about everyone everywhere. Everything about us is bare and wide open to the all-seeing eyes of our living God. Nothing can be hidden from him to whom we must explain all that we have done. But David himself knew this. He began the psalm I quoted saying, O Lord, you have searched me and you know me. You know when I sit down and when I rise up. You perceive my thoughts from afar. You discern my going out and my lying down. You are familiar with all my ways. That's Psalm 139. But instead of thinking of God as a policeman, a judge with a black book recording our failures, David thought of him as a loving father who will forgive and who will guide us into the path of righteousness. But with you, there is forgiveness, therefore you are feared, said David. And it is still true, friend. He is a friend and a father.
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17: With SRN News, I'm Bob Agnew in Washington. Even as diplomatic efforts to reopen the Strait of Hormuz and end the war with Iran continue, there was more military confrontation reported yesterday.
18: The U.S. military says it intercepted Iranian attacks on three U.S. Navy ships Thursday as they transited the Strait of Hormuz. President Trump described the confrontation this way.
19: We took our three destroyers and we rammed them through some pretty big stuff today, and the destroyers weren't hurt in any way. The people weren't hurt, but they were firing at us, and we were firing back at them.
18: Central Command says U.S. forces then targeted Iranian military facilities responsible for the attack. Meanwhile, the president says the U.S. is still negotiating with Iran.
19: We're not going to give them the right to have a nuclear weapon.
18: Ben Thomas, Washington.
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24: 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It means a word that I hear, and I've heard a preacher preach this word, or I read it out of the Bible, and so forth, and I say, praise the Lord. But that's not rhema. Rhema is a word with light. 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
7: So you can say, I won't do the will of God. And if God decides you will, you will. But I'll tell you what God will not force you to do. He will not force you into a relationship with Him that demands a response of love. He will not force you into heaven. And some people think, well, it's just not right. Everyone won't make it to heaven. Consider for a moment, if all the people on the planet made it to heaven, it would be no different than here.
6: Well, happy Friday. In today's broadcast, we have a new two-part study from Pastor Sam entitled Fear, Failure, and God's Faithfulness. We're in Genesis chapter 19, and we're going to take up today starting in verse 30. And this study is going to take us all the way through the end of chapter 20. For today, we see more dysfunction in the lives of Lot's family after their narrow escape from the destruction of Sodom. So, let's listen in.
7: I've entitled this particular message, Fear, Failure, and God's Faithfulness. And I do think it's going to hit home for some of us immediately. There will be people, some of us here today, that God is going to greatly encourage, lift the burden, remove that veil of the unknown and the fear that accompanies it, and say, fix your eyes on Jesus, the author and finisher of our faith. For others, you're going to say, well, it's really not my deal. I'm not really afraid of anything. Well, maybe not today, but I guarantee you that God never wastes His word. And so if He's bringing it before us, He wants us to pay close attention to it. What happens in this section and then the chapter that follows is basically two stories. Both of them focus on fear and failure, but there are contrasting conclusions. And what we're going to see is in the first, there's a legacy, Lot's legacy of bad choices leading to devastating consequences. Lot was a man who walked by sight and not by faith. And if you've been following the story with us, you know that God had blessed him even as he had Abraham. He knew the Lord. And yet, rather than dwell apart from the world with the Lord, he moved toward the fertile plains of Sodom. He moved into Sodom. He moved up in Sodom and eventually had to be rescued from Sodom as God came to destroy that city and the cities surrounding it. And that's sort of where we were left last time. Lot rescued, but here's the deal. As he was being rescued, if you weren't here with us, he began to negotiate with his rescuers the terms of where he'd end up. And all of this was motivated by fear. They said, flee to the mountains. This whole valley is going to be destroyed. He said, I'm afraid to go to the mountains. He goes, couldn't I just go to Zoar? It's just a little town. Sort of the thought is, it couldn't be nearly as bad as some of these big cities. Well, I live in Durham. I don't know where you live, but I found that little cities are just the same as big cities. Every wickedness in L.A. is here. Every wickedness in San Francisco is here. Every wickedness in London is here. And yes, it's a smaller population, so maybe in not as great of numbers. But Lot thought that he could escape the wickedness and the judgment on it by going to this little town of Zoar. Now, we find, ironically enough, that having come to Zoar, when he sees the destruction of Sodom, Gomorrah, and the other cities of the valley, now he's afraid to stay in Zoar. Why? He looks around and he realizes, man, these are just like the people back there in Sodom. There's no difference. It's just a bunch more sinners. So instead of staying, he now, for fear, flees to the mountains. He finds himself living in a cave. And for those of you who've ever thought, man, if I could just get away entirely, if I could just live in a cave with my family, we're going to find it doesn't always work out so well. That's exactly what he does. He gets that monastery mentality. I'll just separate myself entirely now. But he should have separated himself long before. Well, as the story picks up, we see the major difference in these two people, Lot and Abraham. Is Lot has a legacy of fear and failure. Abraham, on the other hand, has a rather off and on serious lapse of faith. Now, God deals with both, but what you'll see is different, is that Abraham always is rebuked. He's always brought to repentance. He's always restored. He was a friend of God. He walked by faith and from time to time fell for fear into sin. Lot walked by sight and from time to time, and we really don't see much of it ourselves, from time to time must have walked by faith, because Peter tells us, and if it weren't for Peter, we'd have no clue that Lot was a righteous man. Well, our story picks up then in the mountains, Lot with his two daughters, there in verse 30. And the firstborn gets an idea, verse 31. Our father's old. There's no man on the earth to come into us, as is the custom of the earth. Come, let us make our father drink wine, and we will lie with him and preserve the lineage of our father. Now, I want you to see, Lot's in his predicament because of fear, and fear has led to failure. Not just personally, but in discipling his own children and teaching them right from wrong and implementing giving them good moral values. They have bought into the lie of Sodom that you can live however you want and somehow come out fine. Well, in that day, it was a real disaster to not carry on the family line. And in that day, it was a real disaster for a woman to not bear a child. But because Lot wasn't walking by faith, his daughters weren't walking by faith. And it's the responsibility of those of us in positions of leadership to walk by faith. So if people don't see anything else in us, they see that. They see that we believe God, that we trust God, that we obey God, that we wait on the Lord. And that's what Lot failed to do. And now we see his daughters doing the very same thing. They come up with this horrendous plan. They say, let's just get Pop drunk. And then when he's drunk, we can lie with him and at least preserve his lineage, at least keep the family name going. Now, I worked in the bars for 8 years. And I want to tell you, I never saw one good thing come out of drunkenness. I can't remember one time where I saw somebody get drunk and thought, whoa, they're doing much better in that state. And it's important for us to realize that when the Bible talks about the importance of our relationship to God, the Holy Spirit, he actually contrasts this new reality with drunkenness. And here's a couple of reasons why. When a person is drunk, inebriated with alcohol, their speech is impacted, affected. They slur their words. They stammer when they speak, often speaking perverse and bizarre things that they're shocked themselves come out of their mouths. When people are drunk, it's not just their words, but their walk is affected and impacted. They stumble around instead of walking straight. The Bible tells us, of course, that out of the abundance of the heart, the mouth speaks. So there's a heart problem, and they begin to look on others in a perverse or ungodly or immoral way. And so observing all that, knowing the scripture says not to be drunk with wine, and then says instead being filled with the Holy Spirit. I want to share something with you that's very profound. Perhaps you've already thought through the comparison. When we're filled with God, the Holy Spirit, we're not just getting a substance to take the place of the wine. No, God, the Holy Spirit is not just a substance, not just an influence, not just there to make us feel better or get through. We're talking about being filled to overflowing with God himself. It's incredible to me that any believer would choose wine when it can be God. Now, I have heard people, and maybe this is why, I've heard people refer to the Holy Spirit, God the Holy Spirit, as an it, as if he were some force or some power or some influence. Listen, God the Holy Spirit is not an it. He is God the Holy Spirit. So when he says be filled with the Spirit, he's saying be filled to overflowing with God. Let God guide, direct, impact, speak through you. Let your words build up and encourage and edify. Let your walk glorify and be a model for others. Let your heart, instead of perversity, be filled with love and patience and kindness and goodness and joy toward God and man. If we are filled with the Holy Spirit, then every part of us is going to be impacted. And every person around us will be impacted. Now, I won't say who, but I have a friend relatively close. And he had a baby coming not that long ago. This doesn't bust him because so many babies born regularly here. But I noticed him calling his baby an it. Well, I wasn't born yet. He didn't know if it was a boy or a girl. But I said, you know, it really isn't an it. It's a little person. Why don't you just say my child or my soon-to-be baby? Don't call people it, and don't call God for sure it. Well, why is that important? Because people get the idea that somehow God wants to just substitute himself for our old lifestyle. Listen, there is nothing in our old lives that can compare with this new life. There's nothing we experienced, nothing we did, nothing we accomplished that can come close to simply yielding ourselves and saying, Lord, fill and use me. Now, if you come from a theological background where you were taught that when you gave your life to the Lord, when you were born again, if in fact you've come that far, you got all of God you're ever going to get. Listen, to be sealed with the Spirit is to have God the Holy Spirit indwelling you permanently. To be filled with the Holy Spirit is more. It's yielding yourself completely, letting God have total control. And if I were to ask you right now, how many of you know for a fact you're absolutely sure you're born again? Most of you would raise your hands. How many of you know? If any man hath not the Spirit of God, he's none of his. Most of you would raise your hands. But if I were to say, how many of you have an abundant life in him, are just experiencing ongoing, overflowing, ever abundant joy and peace? How many of your lives are radically impacted and impacting others? Far fewer hands would be raised. Thus, the need to be controlled by, led by, taught by, directed by God, the Holy Spirit. The scripture calls that being filled with the Spirit. Well, Lot certainly wasn't. His daughters get this ill-conceived plan. They get him drunk. They sleep with him. They produce offspring. In the latter part of the chapter, they name the first son Moab, the second son Ammon. And as you read the history of Israel, and we'll be doing that as we continue our study through the Old Testament, you will find that both the Ammonites and the Moabites were a real thorn in the side of the Israelites. This wasn't just a local problem that was dealt with and put away. But later, when the Moabites, much later in history, see the children of Israel, who are not yet even in existence, camped on their border, Balak calls for Balaam to come and curse the children of Israel. And ultimately, the Moabites lead the children of Israel into immorality and idolatry. The very thing that was taking place in that cave carried on from generation to generation to generation. And we find them a stumbling block through the ages to the Israelites. Now, Abraham, on the other hand, and at least his story has a happy ending, journeyed from the south. He dwelt between Kadesh and Shur, sojourning in Gerar. And Abraham said of Sarah, his wife, verse 2 of chapter 20, she is my sister. And Abimelech, king of Gerar, sent and took Sarah. But God came to Abimelech in a dream by night and said to him, indeed, you are a dead man because of the woman whom you have taken, for she is a man's wife. Now, a couple of things. Some commentators reading this story imagine that it must just be a sort of a verbal tradition with some, you know, changes, because this actually happened 24 years earlier back in Egypt. But I want to suggest to you that there are too many differences for these to be the same stories. And those who say, well, maybe it's just, you know, a little confusion in the people and the places. No, all scripture is given by inspiration of God. God inspired this. He preserved it, and he's sharing it with us today through the written word. Why? because he wants us to see in Abraham that even a walk of faith, even a friend of God, even real worshipers, even real witnesses can occasionally and will certainly have a lapse of faith. That's what's happening here. Now, it shouldn't escape us that it's the very same type of situation that he failed in 24 years earlier. And you'd think by now, this father of the faith, this friend of God would have figured it out. God has been faithful to him. He's protected him. He's preserved him. He's provided for him. He finds himself under a similar stress that he'd experienced much earlier, and he reverts to the same behavior, the same ungodly behavior that he'd reverted to in earlier times. In doing so, he misrepresented the Lord. In doing so, he stumbled a pagan king. In doing so, he put his wife at risk. In doing so, he impacted the wives of all of the people of Abimelech. For we'll find at the end of the chapter, God closes up their wombs. There is no reproduction until this issue is dealt with. There's no fruit until this sin is dealt with. And I believe what's happening here is that God led him to this place so the sin could come to the surface, so it could be dealt with once and for all, because God had great plans for Abraham. Now, here's how this applies to you. Here's how this applies to me. It may be that you've been walking with the Lord for quite a while now. I know some of you have. I know some of you are brand new at all of this. Just hang with us a second. Some of you who walked with the Lord for years and years, dealt with things in the past, thought, man, I've conquered that. I've overcome that. That's past history. You need to know the Bible says, be careful when you think you stand, lest you fall. Don't fall into the sin of pride and complacency, thinking you can't be tempted in ways you were tempted earlier. And I think that some of us are greatly disturbed, greatly discouraged, greatly disappointed in ourselves when we find ourselves going back, sliding back, repeating the sins of the past, and thinking, I haven't made any progress at all. It's not true. You've made lots of progress. And like Abraham, if this isn't a lifestyle and just a lapse, you will be confronted today, some of you. You will be rebuked today, some of you. Not by me, but by God's word. And then you will be convicted. You'll repent. You'll be restored. You'll be set right. And then God will begin to work miraculously. There'll be fruit. There'll be reproduction. There'll be all God's intended, and it's hindered because of that underlying undealt with sin. So God, we see, is perfectly able to deal with anyone at any time. I hope you know that. Theologically, the term is that he is sovereign. That means he can do anything he wants at any time. No, God doesn't always force the issue, but he can. And in this case, Abraham blows it. Sarah's at risk. God steps right in, and I want you to note how he does it. He just appears to this guy, this pagan king, in a dream and says, you are dead, man. You have taken another man's wife. If you haven't been disturbed enough by the drunkenness part, know this. Adultery is so serious to God biblically that even before the law, he says, that'll kill you. I'll kill you for it. You'll die spiritually. You'll die physically. You will die reproductively. He is saying, man, you are dead. You've taken another man's wife. God has always held the marriage relationship in the highest of esteem. Why? He created it. Wasn't man's institution. In fact, I did a wedding last night and I shared with them, and I'll share it with you. I don't think men would have ever thought up marriage. I don't think so. Maybe women, but not men. But God not only thought it up, he instituted, he ordained it, and he blesses it. And he says, man, don't let sexual immorality be named among you. Now, that was the deal last time. And if you weren't here, you might want to pick up the tape. You don't want to be convicted and busted by it, then don't. But if you want to deal with those issues and think it might help, then do. Well, anyway, God comes to him in a dream, and God can speak to anyone, anywhere, anytime, however he chooses. There are some teaching that unless we pray, God can't move. Unless we speak, God can't save. Unless we, God can't listen. God will never put himself at our mercy. He is sovereign completely over all his creation. He is almighty, all-powerful. Now, I do delight in the fact that he chooses to speak through me. I'm amazed by it. I'm humbled by it. I never think, well, of course he uses me, because I've read the story of Balaam and Balak and know he can speak through a donkey, and it isn't the only time he ever did. But I am amazed and in awe and just so appreciative that not only will God forgive sinners like us, not only will he let us make it to heaven, but he, in the process and in the meantime, says, look, I take your life and I'll use it in profound and wonderful and radical ways. That's our hope. And even if you've fallen, even if you've stumbled, even if you've had a life of just blowing it completely, there's hope today. Why? You're here. You're hearing the truth. You're opening your heart so God can work. So, words of comfort and hope. God comes in a dream. He says, man, you're dead. And then Abimelech begins to plead his case. He had not come near her, we read in verse 4, and he said, Lord, will you slay a righteous nation also? Now, I don't know for sure if Abraham was able to listen into this conversation, but this had to be interesting if he did, because those were Abraham's words to God before the destruction of Sodom and Gomorrah. Shall not the judge of the whole earth do right? Would you destroy the righteous with the wicked? And what Abimelech is saying is, look, these people didn't do anything wrong. He's not saying they weren't sinners. He's saying, I sinned, okay. But what did they do? And God's saying, okay. And then I want you to see what else he has to say. He pleads the nation's righteousness, his own ignorance and innocence. He says, did he not say to me, verse 5, she is my sister, and she even herself said he is my brother. In the integrity of my heart and innocence of my hands, I have done this. And God said to him in a dream, yes, I know that you did this in the integrity of your heart, for I also withheld you from sinning against me. Therefore, I did not let you touch her. Now, that's a verse I have highlighted. That's a verse I have underlined. And here's why. Of all the things we're going to read and consider together today, that verse tells me, tells you, God is able to keep us from sinning. He is able to keep that which has been committed to him. Listen, Abimelech wasn't even serving the Lord, and God could speak to him in a dream. God could restrain him from sinning. Now, you might be thinking, well, there certainly have been times he didn't. Well, yeah, of course. There are times where he lets us make the choice to reveal what's in our heart. Why? He wants us to make the right choice. He's not looking for robots. He's looking for people that respond to him in love, that recognize his love and grace and mercy. So he allows a choice. But listen, he's still sovereign. And if you make the wrong choice and he decides, no, I'm not going to let that happen, believe me, he'll have his way. If you don't know it, read the story of Jonah. He did everything he could get away only to be vomited onto the shores of the very place. He could have gone the easy way, but he didn't. Look at Pharaoh, who says, who's the Lord that I should obey him? He says, I'll show you who I am. And as Pharaoh hardens his heart, God strengthens him in that conviction and demonstrates his power in and through him. So you can say, I won't do the will of God. And if God decides you will, you will. But I'll tell you what God will not force you to do. He will not force you into a relationship with him that demands a response of love. He will not force you into heaven. And some people think, well, it's just not right. Everyone won't make it to heaven. Consider for a moment, if all the people on the planet made it to heaven, it would be no different than here. We don't want people who don't want to be there complaining that, hey, this isn't what I signed up for. I wanted to be in hell with my friends. You see the album covers, you know? You know what they're talking about.
6: Pastor Sam told us that you can say, I won't do the will of God, but if God says you will, you will, for this is true and it's inevitable. And quoting the prophet Isaiah, the apostle Paul told us in Romans 14:11, for it is written, as I live, says the Lord, every knee shall bow to me and every tongue shall confess to God. Now this means that at one point or another, every person who has ever lived will face the true and living God, and they will be forced to bow to him. For what else can you do when you stand before him? You will either bow to him out of loving respect and worship, or out of fear. And in doing that, they will find themselves saying, "Oh no, I was wrong. You do exist. What was I thinking?" And they will be told, "Depart from me. I never knew you." Or they will be told, "Enter in, good and faithful servant. Enter into the joy of the Lord." What would you rather hear?
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1: 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I have my own theory. I believe the reason why David was a man after God's own heart was because he never sought revenge. It's the one common thread throughout his entire life. The common thread that his associates complimented him on. Even thought at first it was a weakness. Vengeance is mine. I will repay, says the Lord. Nobody's going to get away with anything.
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0: How strong is your faith? Are you able to withstand the trials that come your way? What happens when you mess up? Welcome to Through the Bible, where our teacher, Dr. J. Vernon McGee, takes us to Genesis chapter 12, and we're going to learn that even the greatest man of faith, Abraham, hit a few bumps in the road. I'm Steve Schwetz, and while you find your seat on the Bible bus, I got some great stories from our fellow listeners. The first one's from Sharon, who called to encourage us all.
1: Hey, my name is Sharon. I'm from Florida. I've been listening to Dr. McGee for years, but not consistently until I was diagnosed a year ago with some optic nerve damage. As a principal of a Christian school for over 40 years, I knew that my work wasn't done, and I love Dr. Vernon McGee's Through the Bible, going through each book, and he has taught me so much, but more now since I can't read anymore unless I use a super duper magnifying glass. So using Dr. McGee's word, I very candidly must say that I love his unique accent. It keeps me focused in the word. My husband and I both read the Bible through, but listening to him every day is such a joy. And to know that there's 250 languages out there, oh my goodness, praise the Lord. And I want to be a part of that. I just want to encourage you, if you're listening to me or listening to Dr. McGee or whoever, just keep on keeping on. Don't give up. You don't know what you don't know. And God has a precious, precious way of teaching us what we don't know. So to him be the glory. May God bless each of you. Thank you.
0: Great message, Sharon. Thanks for sharing. And may God bless you too. And then here's a note. This one's from Carolyn, who shared on our Facebook page. My husband was a Marine in the 1960s and served in Vietnam during some of the hardest years of the war. After he came home, God's word became a steady part of our lives. For years, we listened to Through the Bible together, often in the middle of the night. We'd use our cell phones, and he would wake up and say, "Can we listen to J. Vernon again?" And we would. I grew up in Tennessee, so I recognized some of the places Dr. McGee talked about, even though he passed away before I ever met him. I loved his teaching for many years, so many. I honestly can't remember how long anymore. I'm 76 now. My husband is in heaven, and I've had a stroke. But God's word is still precious to me. I wouldn't miss it. I listen every night and sometimes during the day. But most often, I save it for nighttime when my husband and I would always listen. Thanks for writing, Carolyn. And after all these years, you've earned a VIP seat on the Bible bus. And I'll keep saving it for you. Aren't these great stories? Are you encouraged? I sure hope you are. And we'd love to hear your story as well. You can send us a note through the feedback section of the app. You can also email us, BibleBus@ttb.org is the address. Write to us if you want to, Box 7100, Pasadena, California, 91109, or in Canada, Box 25325, London, Ontario, N6C6B1. And if you loved hearing from Sharon, I know that others would love

0: hearing from you. So why don't you call and share your story at 1-800-65-BIBLE. Now, in the options, you'll hear one for leaving your Bible bus story, and that's what you want. And from there, it's just as simple as listening to the prompt and then recording your voicemail. Just talk to one person. That number again is 1-800-652-4253. Let's pray. Father, thank you for your word that carries us through every season of life. Keep drawing us back to you day by day. In Jesus' name, amen. Now open to Genesis 12 as we go through the Bible with Dr. J. Vernon McGee.
1: Now, friends, if you have your Bible, you'll want to turn with us today to the 12th chapter of the book of Genesis. We are now getting well on in our Through the Bible program. And as we said last time, we're halfway through the Bible chronologically, but that is not actually true. Of course, we finished 11 chapters of the book of Genesis, and we are moving slowly this time because we're going to be at this 5 years, the Lord willing. We trust that you have notes and outlines to follow along with. If you do not have them, write in and ask for yours. Now we have concluded here the first 11 chapters, and it might be well, since this is a tremendous break here, just to have a brief review. In these first 11 chapters, we have seen four great events: creation, the fall, the flood, and the Tower of Babel. These are tremendous events, and it's in this section that we've seen that God has been dealing actually with the entire race of mankind, not so much individuals, but actually with the race of mankind. All the way from Adam to Abraham, God had not appeared to anyone, only to Adam and to Abraham. And God is dealing with the human race at this time, the entire universe. Now there's a radical change here at chapter 12, and through the rest of the book of Genesis, we have something quite remarkable. And that is, now we have brought before us four individuals. Now it's no longer events, but God now is dealing with a man, and from that man, he'll make a nation. And we have in this first section, Abraham, the man of faith, Genesis 12 through 23. Then we have Isaac, the beloved son, Genesis 24 to 26. And then Jacob, the chosen and chastened son, Genesis 27 through 36. And then Joseph, suffering and glory, Genesis 37 through 50. And these are the four patriarchs that are so important to the understanding of the Word of God. And we're taking up their story now in the rest of the book of Genesis. You see, God now has demonstrated, and I trust that he has to your satisfaction, that he can no longer deal with the race. Because after the fall of man, you have the great sin of Cain. And what was his great sin? Pride. I tell you, he was angry because of the fact down deep in his heart, he was proud of the offering that he brought, and it was rejected, caused him to hate his brother. You see, that leads to envy, and pride was the sin of the devil. It is the sin of the mind. And then at the flood, that was the lust of the flesh. We saw that the things, even the imagination of man and his actions, everything was to satisfy the flesh. And then we saw the Tower of Babel, and that was open rebellion against God. Now, God had to bring the flood to judge man. If God had waited even another generation, and he'd been patient 120 years, and from the day of Methuselah, 969 years, God had been patient with the world, and they hadn't turned to him, and I'm confident that any person will say that 969 years is long enough to give anybody an opportunity to change their mind. And they didn't change their mind. They are now in open rebellion, asserting a will that is against God, none seeking after God. And the Tower of Babel reveals that. Now God is going to have to do something differently. He turns from the race of mankind. And now he takes an individual, and from that individual, He's going to bring a nation, and out of that nation, he'll bring a redeemer, and to that nation, he'll give his revelation. Actually, this is the only way, apparently, that God could do it. Or let's put it like this. If there were other ways, this is the best way, because we can trust God to do the thing that is the best thing to do. Now, when God called Abraham, you're going to find out he's the man of faith. We said last time, we attempted to point out that Abraham was one of the great men that's been on this earth. And we were using, by the way, the secular measuring rod for that. And I believe that today the world would accept that he was the world's most famous man. More people heard of Abraham than anybody that's ever lived. Three great world religions came from him. There are men out yonder in that desert today that never heard of the President of the United States. They never heard of who won the golf tournament. They do not know who is the football hero. Never heard of them. They've heard of Abraham. And the interesting thing is, the heroes of today will be forgotten tomorrow. For 4,000 years now, Abraham has made the headlines. He's a pretty famous man, friends. And then, if you want the measurement of the world, he was a generous man. He was a wealthy man, tremendously wealthy. He was the John D. Rockefeller and the Henry Ford and the Paul Getty and anyone else that you want to put in the list, and sheiks of one of these rich oil countries in the Middle East, all rolled into one. By the standard of his day, he was a very wealthy man. But he was a man of faith, and I recognize that the world somehow or another doesn't feel like that is the way that you measure an individual. Well, that's the way God measured him. God said he's a man of faith. And we'll find as we go through here that that is the thing that's developed in his life. Seven times God appeared to this man, and each time to develop faith in his life. He was not perfect at first. Fact of the matter is, he fell on his face. God gave him four tests, and he fell on his face on all four of them, friends. But like Simon Peter, he got up and brushed himself off and started again. May I say to you, if God has touched your heart and life, you may fall, but you're sure going to get up and start over again. Now we're going to see that as we get into this very rich chapter here. And this is very important, by the way. And we have here in chapter 12, the call of Abraham. And we'll be following this all the way through the Word of God. Now let me read here these first three verses, because they are very important verses, if you please. Now, will you note? Now the Lord had said unto Abram, get thee out of thy country, and from thy kindred, and from thy father's house, unto a land that I will show thee. Now that's number one of the things God promised to Abraham. He promised him three things, and this is the hub of the Bible. May I say, all of it rests upon this threefold promise. And the Bible is just an unfolding, actually, of this threefold promise. God says, a land I'm going to show you, and I'm going to give it to you. The second thing God said he's going to do, verse 2 now, chapter 12 of Genesis. And I will make of thee a great nation, and I will bless thee, and make thy name great, and thou shalt be a blessing. Well, God said he'd make his name great. God's done pretty well there. And God said, here, the third thing, I'll make you a blessing. God says, I'll make you a great nation, and I'm going to make you a blessing to all mankind. God brought from them a great nation, and it has probably the longest tenure as a nation of any people on this earth today. No one can quite match them. And then the third thing, he said to them, you're going to be a blessing. Well, through Jesus Christ, they've been a blessing to the world. The giving of the Word of God, they've been a blessing. God's made good except that first one. He said, I'm going to give you that land. And you look what's happening over there today, they've just got their toenails in the land, and they're holding on by their toenails, but they don't have it. Somebody says, well, God didn't make that good. Let's don't put it like that, friend. Why don't you be friendly toward the Bible and give God a chance? Some people don't even give him a chance. Now look at it like this. 4,000 years ago, God said to Abraham, three things I'm going to do for you. Now, two-thirds of them have been made good right to the very letter. And because of disobedience, God said he wouldn't let them be in the land if they were disobedient and if they're away from him. And they're away from him today, by the way. And as a result, why, they're having trouble over there. Don't say God's not making good. The fact of the matter is God's doing exactly what he said he'd do. Now, the day will come when God will put them back in the land. When he does, it won't be a toehold. They're really going to have it all the way to the Euphrates. They'll be up as far as the Hittite nation was and all the way down River of Egypt, which is a little river in that Arabian desert. So that what we have here is a land they've never really occupied. At the very zenith of their power, they occupied 30,000 square miles. But that's not what God gave them. He gave them 300,000 square miles. They got a long ways to go, but they'll have to take it on God's terms in God's appointed time. And the United Nations can't do anything about it. And the United States and Russia won't be able to settle the problem. You know, it's very comfortable today where I sit. I've come to the position that God's running things, friends. And it's just nice to sit here and not be scared by the headlines in the paper and not to be disturbed by what's going on in the world. He's in control, and he's going to work it out his way. Now, God promised these three things to Abraham. What did Abram do? So Abram departed as the Lord had spoken unto him, and Lot went with him. Uh-oh. Already he's disobeying. May I say to you, he took relatives with him. He should not have done that. And he took his papa with him, Papa Terah. And God told him not to take them. Now, why did God want to get him out of the land away from his relatives? Well, it's quite obvious. When you go over to the book of Joshua, and I'll not turn to it today, but God said to Joshua, I called your fathers, Abraham, on the other side of the flood when they were serving other gods. Well, Abram was an idolater. You see, the world was pretty far gone at this time. God had to move like this if he's going to save humanity. Now, the other alternative is he could have blotted them all out and started over again. I'm glad he didn't. If he hadn't, I wouldn't have been here because I arrived here a sinner. And the fact of the matter is, sinners would have been blotted out. But thank God he's a God of mercy and grace, and he saves sinners. Now, what we have here is this man taking along his nephew, and he took his father along. And what happened? Well, Abram took Sarah, his wife. That was all right, of course. And Lot, his brother's son, and all their substance that they'd gathered, and the souls that they'd gotten in Haran, and they went forth to go into the land of Canaan, and into the land of Canaan they came. Now, we find this man spent in Haran a nice period of time, patting his foot, marking time, and delayed the blessing of God. God never appeared to him until he moved into the land, until he got separated from at least the closer relatives, and he only brought Lot with him. Now, will you notice, we have to come back and say this again in verse 6. He says at the end of verse 5, and into the land of Canaan they came. Now, verse 6, and Abram passed through the land unto the place of Sychem, under the plain of Moreh, and the Canaanite was then in the land. Here is the fact, the Canaanite was then in the land. Now, may I add this right at this point, because it's very important. You know, a great many people are going to say, well, this was the land of corn and wine, the land of milk and honey. Everything was lovely. Abraham left a terrible place, Ur of the Chaldees, and he came to a wonderful place. Don't you believe a word of it. That's not what the Bible says. This man, Abram, left a place we know today through archaeology had a high civilization. I think maybe he might have had a bath in the house. He had a very wonderful civilization. He left that, and he came into the land of Canaan, and the Canaanite was still in the land. Now, the Canaanite was not civilized. He was a barbarian and a heathen if there ever was one. And Abraham did not better his lot by coming into this land. That's not the point. The point is, will he obey God? Now he has obeyed God, and what happens? Verse 7, and the Lord appeared unto Abram and said, unto thy seed will I give this land, and there builded he an altar unto the Lord who appeared unto him. And you just have to pay attention to that. Abram built an altar unto the Lord, and God appears to him second time. While he was in the land of Haran, place of delay, God did not appear. You see, one of the reasons today many of us are not blessed in reading the Bible is because the Bible condemns us because we're not living up to the light we have. If we would obey God, then more blessing would come. God does not appear to Abram until Abram's ready to move out and obey God on the light he's had. Now God's ready to appear to him. He builds an altar, and Abram is a real altar builder, by the way, everywhere he goes. Notice verse 8. He removed from thence into a mountain on the east of Bethel and pitched his tent, having Bethel on the west and Hai on the east. And there he builded an altar unto the Lord and called upon the name of the Lord. Two things that he did now. He got into the land. He pitched his tent. He bought him a house in a new subdivision, and he moved in. He's going to retire in California, only it's going to be in the land of Canaan. He's arrived. He pitched his tent. That's what he lived in. Then he builded an altar. That's his testimony to God. And everywhere Abraham went, he left a testimony to God. What kind of testimony do you have? You don't have to put a tract out in front of your house. And you don't have to write on the back end of your car, Jesus saves, and then drive like a maniac down the freeway. And there's some that do that. My friend, that's no testimony at all. May I say to you, this man quietly worshiped God. And the Canaanites soon caught on to that, by the way. And Abram, we're told, journeyed, going on still toward the south. That's a good direction to go. It's warm there, you see. Good weather. And so this man is moving south. He has itchy feet. He's a nomad. That was Abram. Now we come to that blot in his life. The second one, I should say. And there was a famine in the land, and Abram went down into Egypt to sojourn there, for the famine was grievous in the land. Came to pass, when he was come near to enter into Egypt, that he said unto Sarah, his wife, behold now, I know that thou art a fair woman to look upon. Therefore it shall come to pass, when the Egyptians shall see thee, that they shall say, this is his wife, and they'll kill me, but they will save thee alive. Now Abram was in the land. It was a place of blessing. God never told him to leave. But a famine was in the land. And I think one morning, Abram pushed back the flap of his tent, looked out and said, Sarah, it looks like everybody's going to Egypt. There's a famine, you know, and it's getting worse. Maybe we ought to think about going down. And I think Sarah said, well, anything you want to do, Abram, I'm your wife, I'll go with you. And so a few days went by, and Abram talked to some of these travelers, and one of them that had come from up north of where he lived, he says, it's getting worse, and it's coming south. And Abram said to Sarah that evening, I think maybe we better pack up and go to Egypt. Now, God never told him to. When God appeared to him last time, he says, this is it, Abram. This is the land I'm going to give you, and you'll be a blessing, and I'm going to bless you here. But you see, he didn't believe God. He went on down into the land of Egypt. And Egypt is a picture of the world in Scripture. You'll find that all the way through. I think it's still a picture of the world. It's my opinion of it, and I was there. And frankly, Abram went down there. It's amazing how the world draws Christians today. And so many of them rationalize today. And they say, well, now you know, Brother McGee, we're not able to come to church on Sunday night because we have to get up and go to work Monday morning. Well, believe me, everybody has to do that. And it's amazing that during the week, on Thursday night or Friday night or Tuesday night, if there's a banquet and they have a long-winded program, a lot of music and a lot of talk, that party doesn't seem to worry about getting up and going to work. It's amazing how the world draws Christians today, and they can rationalize. And I think if you'd met Abram going down to Egypt and said, wait a minute, Abram, you're going the wrong direction. the wrong way on a one-way street. You shouldn't be going this way. You should be staying in the land. He could have given you a good reason. Well, look, my sheep are getting pretty thin, and there's not any pasture for them. The grazing land, not very much, and there's plenty down in Egypt. We're going down there. And so they went down there. But immediately there was a problem. We have here something that's quite interesting. He's going to have trouble actually with his wife. And the reason is she's beautiful. And next time, I want to tell you about what one of the Dead Sea Scrolls, you know, at first, the unbelieving scholar thought that he had found something that was going to disprove the Bible. And have you noticed how silent that the higher critics have become? They just don't seem to have found any contradiction in the Bible. I want to give you next time how one of them confirms the Bible. It's quite interesting. And they thought it was something else when they found it. And that reveals the fact you better not listen to the scholars until all the facts are in. Well, we'll save that until next time. And in the meantime, why, we'll be going on down to Egypt with Abram, because we want to go down and see what happened to him there. Until next time, may God richly bless you, my beloved.
0: 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I'm Steve Schwetz, and I'll meet you back here next time as the Bible bus rolls along.

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7: 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Let us pray. Dear Lord, we thank you for the privilege of having this program to proclaim the truth of your scriptures. May we honor you in our efforts to bring biblical-based teachings to the body of Christ. We lift up our youth and ask you to bring healing and order to the chaos they face in this very troubled world. May Christian parents know how to help their children navigate the troubled seas which lay before them. May they raise their children in the admonition of the Lord, showing them the path to mental, physical, and spiritual wellness. May the body of Christ be a beacon of hope to a lost generation. In the name of our Lord and Savior, Jesus Christ, amen.
8: 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Guess what? Our topic today is my kid is okay. But most of the time, my kid is not okay. Did you know 93% of parents believe their kids are okay? But in reality, 48% of these kids say they're not okay. We're taking an in-depth look into the stress parents and kids are experiencing in the 21st century. A couple of weeks ago, I received a text, "Call me as soon as you get my text." I did. I called the sender of the text, and frantically, they asked me to go to the hospital. Their child was in ICU. Upon arriving at the hospital, I realized the child was in the hospital because of a drug overdose. The drugs they had taken caused blood clots in their legs, two in the lungs, and one in their heart. Prior to admission in the hospital, they had laid unconscious for a time. As the drama unfolded, we better understood the cause of their overdose and life-threatening blood clots. In their system, they tested positive for cocaine, weed, alcohol, and nitro oxide, which means laughing gas. In addition, they had a drug habit of $125 a day. That's more than most people make. It was touch and go for a few days if the child was going to live and live without chronic cardiac problems following for the very rest of their lives. Everyone was shocked, including myself. It was the child which had overdosed. This child was very intelligent. This child was not a dropout. They had finished high school, gone on to college, achieved a degree in music and art. This child had dreams and goals and ambitions. Watching them as they struggled to live, I realized this child was not okay, even though Dad had told me, my child, my kid is okay. Watching this child, I realized all of us want to believe the person we love, the person we admire, is okay. They're all right. But in reality, often they are not. They have signs they're not okay. But often as parents, we the parent, and I'm so guilty of this, these signs are not just right out there in my face. They're subtle. Yes, they smoke a little weed. Yes, they drink a little. But then we tell ourselves, but they're not an addict. They're not a drunk. It's just a passing fad. They'll outgrow it. They're okay.
7: Well, we see our kids keeping secrets. We tell ourselves they have their right to their privacy. They hide their text messages from us or screen who they're talking with. We see markings on their books when we ask our kids, oh, that's just playing around. We see a change in their clothing, a change in the way they talk, a change in the way they walk. We see a change in the attitude towards us and towards their family. We see them losing interest in family events and family interaction. We tell ourselves, my kid is okay. They'll outgrow it. We see signs our kids are cutting on themselves. We think, they'll outgrow it. We see pictures, they're drawing pictures of hanging themselves. We think, oh, kids, okay, they'll outgrow it. We see our kids with their goggles on and have entered into the world of virtual reality. The device they're using is their telephone. These kids often stop socializing with family. They stop watching TV. They hurry and eat.
8: But yet my kid's okay. My kid's okay. Their virtual reality experience is as addictive. Did you realize this? That as they're putting their goggles on and they're going into that virtual reality, it's as addictive as heroin, as methamphetamine, and can damage a child's potential, their self-esteem, and quality of life. An excessive use and connection to virtual worlds can impair a child's real life. Additionally, by contributing to depression and suicidal tendencies, the addiction to virtual reality can be life-threatening. Our kids tell us they're LGBTQ. They tell us they believe they're the opposite sex than what they were born with. They change from dressing as a boy to dressing as a girl. But my kid's okay. We tell ourselves, and all ages have culture norms. We had, when I was growing up, we had the hippie movement. The flower child, 70s and the 80s, had the hard rock music to the 90s of the rap and hip-hop culture. But what about the culture of the 2025? It's the genera culture, the mixing culture of all cultures together. Our kids are faced with the 2025 genera. I'm going to try pronouncing this again. It's genera mixing culture. Mixing is the practice of combining elements for two or more distincts to create a new hybrid form of expression in culture and society. This phenomenon is not just an artistic trend, but a significant reflection of globalization, technology advancement, and its desire for creative innovation. It blurs established boundaries and produces new combinations that appear and appeal to broader, more diverse audiences. Our kids are okay, we tell ourselves. Oh, they're going to be all right, even though they're doing all these different things. Our kids live in the fast and personal pace of this culture and embedded in the internet. In this culture, there are no absolutes. There are no self-boundaries. There are no rights, no wrongs.
7: Well, you can mix whatever traits or personhood you want. A man can be a dog. A girl can be a cat. Or whatever they imagine in previous programs, we've looked at a part of society involved in what is called the furries. We tell ourselves, they'll grow out of it. It's a passing fad. We tell ourselves, my kids are okay. We live in an upside-down world. We live in a culture where there's no absolutes, there's no rights, there's no wrongs. And we say, our kids are okay.
8: According to the CDC, youth in the U.S. are experiencing a mental health crisis. No, our kids aren't okay. Adolescent mental health in the United States was worsening prior to COVID. Our nation's youth are experiencing today a mental health crisis. The percentage of high school students feeling sad and hopeless has increased over the past 10 years. Suicidal thoughts and behaviors are increasing for many high school students, putting them at risk of suicide. A troubling pattern is on the rise. Suicidal thoughts and behaviors are increasing for many high school students. Female students and LGBTQ students were more likely to report persistent feelings of sadness or hopelessness and suicidal thoughts and suicidal feelings. Female students were more likely than male students, and LGBTQ students more likely than heterosexual students to attempt suicide. There are distinct differences in the number of students who reported being more likely to attempt suicide based on race and ethnicity.
7: Well, according to the World Health Organization, globally, 1 in 7 of the 10 to 19-year-olds experiences a mental disorder. This is accounting for 15% of the global burden of disease in this age group. Depression, anxiety, and behavioral disorders are among the leading causes of illness and disability among adolescents. Suicide is the third leading cause of death among those aged 15 to 29 years old. That's in the world. In America, suicide is the second leading cause of death for our adolescents. Physical, emotional, and social changes can make adolescents vulnerable to mental health problems. Adolescents with mental health conditions are particularly vulnerable to social exclusion, discrimination, stigma. With the stigma affects readiness to seek help. If you somehow there's ashamed and can't come forward, educational difficulties, risk-taking behaviors, physical ill health, and human rights violations, protective and supportive environments in the family and at school or in the wider community are very, very important. The more risk factors adolescents are exposed to, the greater the potential impact on their mental health. Factors that contribute to stress during adolescence include exposure to adversity, pressure to conform with peers, that's something that every generation has faced, and the exploration of identity. Now, identity is I think it's multifaceted here. We're going to not only some level of self-worth, but even understanding that you are uniquely and wonderfully made by the creator of this universe. Media influence and gender norms can exacerbate the disparity between an adolescent's lived reality and their perceptions or aspirations for the future. Other important determinants include the quality of their home life and relationship with peers. Important quality of home life and their relationship with peers.
8: So emotional disorders are common among adolescents. That's just norm. That's historically, that's just the way it is. They're maturing. Their bodies are maturing. They go through hormonal issues, especially as girls. We go through hormonal issues. Anxiety disorders, which may involve panic or excessive worry, are the most prevalent in this age group and are more common among older than among younger adolescents. Anxiety and depression disorders can profoundly affect school attendance and schoolwork. Social withdrawal can exacerbate isolation and loneliness. Depression among our teenagers can lead to suicide. Behavioral disorders can affect adolescents' education and increase the risk of criminal behavior. We see that a lot, too. It used to be popular, by the way, to go to juvenile hall. Oh, I was in juvie today. Eating disorders can affect physical health and often coexistent with depression, anxiety, and substance abuse use disorders. Anorexia can lead to premature death, often due to medical complications or suicide, and higher mortality than any other mental disorder.
7: That is actually shocking because we don't address with the anorexia in the level that we should be. You know, we mentioned that suicide is the second leading cause of death in older adolescents and younger adults. Risk factors for suicide are multifaceted and include harmful use of alcohol, abuse in childhood, stigma against seeking help, barriers to accessing care and access to means of suicide, digital media, like any other media, can play a significant role in either enhancing or weakening suicide prevention efforts. Many risk-taking behaviors for health, such as substance use or sexual risk-taking, start during adolescence. Risk-taking behaviors can be an unhelpful strategy to cope with emotional difficulties and can severely impact an adolescent's mental and physical well-being. Young people are especially vulnerable to developing harmful substance use patterns that could persist across their entire lifespan.
8: So when we're talking about risk-taking, Ed, we could talk about a child that is, okay, I'm walking on the edge of the street, I get closer and closer to the middle of the street. That's a risk-taking. So if your child today is taking risks, they're crying out to you, Mom or Dad, I need help today. I'm taking risk on my health today. I'm walking too close to the cars. I'm walking too close to the edge of the cliff. I'm taking drugs. I'm doing this. These are red flags for you to step in and say, hey, let's go have a heart-to-heart talk, a face-to-face talk. The use of tobacco and cannabis or weed are additional concerns. Perpetuating violence is a risk-taking behavior that can increase the likelihood of low education attainment, injury, involvement with crime or death. Interpersonal violence was ranked among the leading cause of death of older adolescents. It goes without question, self-harm and other risk behaviors such as harmful use of alcohol and drugs. Kids have this immortality look, like, well, no matter what I do, I'm not going to die. I'm not going to suffer from it. And we all kind of have that to an extent, but it's true. When they're walking too close to the street or the edge and they could likely fall over, they have a problem going on. Data from a number of sources, include the CDC and the World Health Organization, indicates that our children are in a mental health crisis. While becoming more isolated through social media, they're on their telephones, they're looking at the internet. Don't forget the emails or the Facebook. They're on Instagram, they are on Snapchat, and a whole bunch of other things. The problem was exacerbated during the COVID pandemic. But today it's 4 years later. Kids were spending less time with friends than they once did. They got used to that. So they started spending time with their friends online, on Facebook, on Instagram, Snapchat, and a whole bunch of other new. Teens were not getting the emotional social support they needed. They started getting lonelier and lonelier, more isolated. It's crucial to fighting the youth mental health crisis. We got to get them out of that closet.
7: In 2023, in a 2023 advisory, the U.S. Surgeon General called attention to a national, quote, epidemic of loneliness and social isolation. According to clinical psychologist Marianne McCabe, adolescents, quote, adolescents are affected by the same community and social forces that lead anyone to feel disconnected. Yet teens might need that connection more than anyone else. Their brains are developing with a really heightened need for peer belonging and validation. They're not finding that. Interestingly, while peer support is important for teens, it does not replace the importance of strong relations with caring adults. The breakdown of the family, particularly the absence of a father in the home, has been the subject of many of the programs we've presented. Beyond family, the studies indicate also that adult mentors outside the family are extremely important as well. They may reject it, but they need responsible, positive role models in their parents and other adults around them to give them an image of what they can be. Teachers, coaches, and other non-family mentors also play an important role in supporting youth. Adolescents who have supportive non-parental adults in their lives have been found to have higher levels of academic function, better self-esteem, fewer behavioral problems, and lower rates of mental health problems and substance abuse. Well, be that mentor of that kid down the street.
8: Hey, if you're a grandma or grandpa, you need to interact with your kid, your grandkids. If you have a ranch, take them out on the ranch. Let them walk around with your horse or your goat or whatever you have. Talk to them. Tell them your story about growing up, what it was like when you were a kid. Talk to them. Let them talk to you. While 42% of U.S. teens are found to lack the social and emotional support they need, 93% of parents believe their child is doing just fine. They're okay. But these 42% of kids saying, I'm not okay. And this is why. Among the teens who reported not having the support they needed, it was also reported they were in poor physical and mental health. They lacked sleep and were more likely to report anxiety, depression, and low life satisfaction. Quoting Dr. McCabe, today's adolescents are wrestling with challenges that their parents and their grandparents' generation did not face. That is so true, including frequent school shootings and violence on the campus, the worsening threats of climate change, and the aftermath of COVID, lockdowns and learning disruptions. Adolescent support, social support really took a hit during the pandemic for many young people. The opportunities for in-person connections have not rebounded. They've not recovered from it. These kids are still in lockdown in their mind. Yet social media can expose kids to bullying or harmful content, and social interactions on digital platforms are often, they're very superficial. Kids are spending more and more time on social media, but they aren't getting the support from those interactions that they would derive from face-to-face interactions. You know, we can sit down and we can talk with each other. We look each other in the eye. We can see your facial expressions, if you're smiling or not smiling, if you're grimacing, you're hurting or not hurting. But on a telephone or on the social media and on texting, you don't see that. While FaceTime has decreased, screen time has soared. And adolescents who report low in-person social interactions and high school media use report the highest rates of loneliness. Nothing is more important in life than having somebody you love or somebody you know or don't even know come up to you and touch you on the arm or on the shoulder and say, hi, how you doing today? And look that person in the face and look them in the eye.
7: You know, the kids may project to you that they really don't want that that interaction with you. They're bored or who are you? But they actually, the psychologists are telling them, they actually need that. They actually look forward to that. They're rejecting it on the outside, inside they're welcoming some support through understanding who you are, what you are, what you've gone through, what you know about giving them guidance in life. You know, as teens develop, they naturally begin to pull away from their parents. That does not mean a parent's job as support staff is done. Parents continue to be an important source of practical or instrumental support as well as emotional support. According to Dr. McCabe, adolescents very much need those different dimensions of support from their parents. The catch, she added, is that many adolescents would never admit it. They might even argue and debate with everything that the parent says, but still very much rely on them to emphasize what they are going through. The studies reinforce the need for a strong family structure. While peer support is important, does not replace the role of caring adults. Remember that peer support can be actually destructive as well. According to clinical psychologist Lisa Damore, the single most powerful force for adolescent mental health is strong relationships with caring adults. A relationship with a great adult is like the fluoride in the water of an adolescent mental health care, she said. We've talked about this before, where the importance of moms and dads and in life, and not moms and dads in the way of making you the center of their universe. Moms and dads will show you how to grow up, how to become a man or a woman in your own right. As children mature, though what they need from parents begins to look different, parents, for instance, often go into problem-solving mode if their teen is struggling. But the child may just be seeking validation. That disconnect might explain why most parents think their teens are getting plenty of support while their children say otherwise. As parents, our instinct is often to jump in with advice, but it's very rare that that's what the teens are looking for.
8: That's why, Ed, we could look at our kids and say, my kid's okay. And the kid over there saying, your kid's not okay. When adults envision connecting with a teenager, they often picture a conversation where the teenager bases their soul and the adult says helpful things. And then everybody hugs and then everybody goes about their own way. But teenagers are more likely to feel connected when watching a TV program with their parent or sharing an interest in what is playing on the car radio. Teenagers often feel supported not through conversation, but through our steady presence. It's about being around and available. One way adults can help is by being clear with young people about the kinds of concerns that are too big for kids to tackle on their own. Oh my gosh, just watch the news. It's too big for us adults to tackle, much less our kids. Kids turn to one another for support, and they are incredibly good at caring for one another. But sometimes they are so attentive that they try to help friends with challenges that could only really and truly be addressed by an adult.
7: Sometimes we need a reminder the battles we are facing in the physical world are rooted in the wars going on in the spiritual realm. The Apostle Paul reminds us in Ephesians, finally, my brethren, be strong in the Lord and in the power of his might. Put on the whole armor of God that ye may be able to stand against the wiles of the devil. For we wrestle not against flesh and blood, but against principalities, against powers, against the rulers of the darkness of this world, against spiritual wickedness in high places. Wherefore, take unto you the whole armor of God, that ye may be able to withstand in the evil day, and having done all, to stand. Who wants to rob you of your identity in Christ? The enemy himself. You are uniquely and wonderfully made in the image of God. How do we convey that to our children? Satan does not want you to know that Satan wants to destroy God's greatest creation. And we see that coming out in our society. Satan is on the move, and he's doing his best to destroy our children.
8: That is so true, Ed. And so often we look at the mental health and we look at the physical aspect of our kids, even in the LGBTQ movement and the furries and the raves and all of those different things. And we forget that there's a real Satan out there. There's a real spiritual force trying to destroy our children. Satan wants you to revile your humanness. So when our kids are saying, oh, I think I'm a girl and I'm really a boy, what is he trying to do to your child? He's trying to destroy your child's identity, his personhood. He tells you you were born the wrong gender. Therefore, you must mutilate your body and try to correct the mistake God made when he created you, that you are not. He tells this child of yours, you are not uniquely and wonderfully made, that you are simply a them or a they. Satan wants you to despise your body like the demonic hiding among the tombs and the Gadarenes, to mutilate yourself by cutting. Another lie of the enemy is drugs will expand your consciousness. Instead of enhancing your life, drugs lead you to depression and suicide. The Greek word for in witchcraft in the Bible is pharmakia. The root word for drugs is pharmakia. Satan tells our teens their life is hopeless, worthless, and they should end it, making suicide the number two cause of death among our youth. The big lie is the inconvenience of pregnancy, that the child within the womb is not a human life. Aborting it will solve your problem. Satan tells you this. Paul admonishes us to be praying always with all prayer and supplication in the Spirit, and watching therefore with all perseverance and supplication for all saints. Train up your child in the way it should go, and they will not depart. It's a universal truth understood only by those who would undermine our Judeo-Christian values and those out to destroy our children. The Marxists targeted our colleges and university. those with an ideology, agenda, target our children from the first day they attended school. Woke ideology, diversity, equity, and inclusion, opposition to the laws of God, gender dysphoria, transgenderism, and normalization of sexual deviation. Taking these one step farther, demonizing the role of the parent, challenging and circumventing parental authority, replacing the parent as the moral and spiritual guide to our children. So what do? We raise up our children. Well, Satan says the same thing. I'll raise up your child. I'll take your child down a bad pathway. All religions understand this principle. Militant Islamics, pacifist Buddhists, Jewish fundamentals, Brahminists caught up in the ancestry of worship. Is Christianity the only way to heaven? Yes, we say Jesus did. Yes, I'm the way, the truth, and the life. And we're going to go to the break, and we'll be right back.

0: 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Are you looking for that breakthrough in your life? Chuck Swindoll describes one such moment when a woman named Esther walked hand in hand with destiny. Friday on Insight for Living.
1: 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Let's take some direction from the late Ralph Waldo Emerson, who wrote, "How do you measure success? 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This is to have succeeded." 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

0: tenants and so forth. That's how they're going to live their life. And so that's why it's important that they understand, that our children understand, that Christianity is the only way to heaven. Jesus said he is the truth and the life, and there's no other way to heaven except through him. Now, I'd like to go on to some of the issues here. Butte County is the home of the Drug Endangered Children Program, also called DEC. I had the privilege of being part of it. I want to give kudos to Sue and Mitch Brown, who took DEC to an international level. Children with drug-addicted parents often ended up being perpetually passed from one drug environment to another. When arrested, so far gone on drugs, the children of the addict would be passed to others in the drug world or family members ill-equipped to care for them. I recall one time I accompanied the drug task force that was executing a search warrant. The parents were, quote, cooking methamphetamine in their kitchen. There was no door in the entry to the kitchen, and the toys belonging to their toddler children were in the kitchen and strewn throughout the house. In other rooms, narcotic paraphernalia, knives, and other harmful objects were in easy reach of the young children. An unvetted family member was called to come get the children. I stepped in and detained the children myself, though Children's Services said they never had taken children under similar circumstances. DEC, or the Drug Endangered Children Program, allowed for parents to regain custody of their children detained under these circumstances by demonstrating that they had overcome their addiction. Sadly, only 10% of those in this situation ever regained custody of their children. The drugs were more important to them than their own children. I was involved in the arrest of a good friend of mine. She was brought up in a Christian home. As a matter of fact, at 8 years of age, she had led her parents to the Lord. She, along with many that surrounded her, including her brothers, surrendered to the methamphetamine world that brought down many of her generation in the small town they lived in. She went to prison for being involved in the manufacture of methamphetamine, which subsequently endangered the lives of her children. She had a daughter, we will call Angie, who was 12 going on 13 at the time of her arrest. By this time, Angie was a very troubled child and was not adjusting to foster care. George and I took on Angie as our foster daughter for about a year, pending her mother's release from prison. All that Angie lived for at the time was the day her mother would come out of prison and they could be reunited. Despite their circumstance, a child longs to be with their parent. We have talked several times before about the crisis of children growing up in America without a father or a positive role model. We will not stop emphasizing this. I recently spoke with a young man who referred to they saying something. I inquired as to whom they were, assuming we were talking about more than one person. He informed me they was the pronoun of this other person preferred to be known as. I'm afraid I'm the wrong generation to understand that.
1: Me too. Many in this generation do not look at themselves or others as wonderful creations of God, nor as an individual person. But now they look at themselves and others as an it, a non-person. In this new culture, a person is not created in the image of God, but they're whatever they feel or whatever they think. They become a non-person. Normalizing of drugs in our society, drug use has become normalized. Marijuana and other drugs have become legalized. Well, it's legal, so it's used. It's okay. It's justified, we hear. It seems like on every corner they say, there's a smoke shop. I always wondered, what the heck are these smoke shops? That doesn't only sell tobacco, but it sells CBD oil. And then it's vaped into vapors or pipes or whatever that is. Even the homeless are targeted by drug sellers. Recently, in front of a Safeway's, a SUV drove up. A woman got out and guess who she was approaching? The homeless. And where do you think they got their money from? Panhandling. Minutes later, homeless people were coming one by one to the SUV, handing over cash, taking a baggie and leaving. Did you know most research shows

0: shows that around one-third of homeless people have problems with alcohol or drugs, and around two-thirds of these people have lifetime histories of drug or alcohol use.
1: An intern once argued with me that if someone wants to waste their life on drugs, it's their business and should not be the concern of law enforcement or society in general. My argument back was God created each person uniquely for a purpose. If the reason for that person's existence is lost, all of humanity has suffered, not just the individual. Did you know fentanyl is the leading cause of death in America? In 2023, fentanyl was involved in 76% of all adolescent drug overdose fatalities. Fentanyl was involved in 69% of adult drug fatalities. Teenagers typically do not seek out fentanyl. Instead, they unknowingly ingest it when they purchase what they believe is to be some other illicit or prescription drug from dealers online or on a social media or in a social setting.
0: Well, parents still think, well, my kid's okay. Well, guess what? Your kid's not okay. We need to look into these things. We live in the richest, the most prosperous country on the globe. And yet suicide is the 11th leading, we've already talked about the cause of death in the United States. It's the second leading cause of death for certain age groups, including individuals ages 10 to 12 or 10 to 14 and 25 to 34. We've looked at the mental health crisis our kids are facing. Is there hope? Does the church, do we, the Christian body of Christ, do we have an answer? Let's look at the promises God has for us. For God, in 2 Timothy 1:7, for God has not given us the spirit of fear, but of power and of love and of a sound mind. He's given us a sound mind. When we come to the Lord Jesus Christ, he clears up our thoughts. He clears up our hearts and our souls, and we start thinking clearly again. Interesting, the secular world is beginning to recognize Christians' faith in God is the cornerstone to mental and physical well-being. The National Alliance of Mental Health reports for too long there has been a divide between faith and mental health, with mental health being viewed as a moral or spiritual failing. That's what they've looked at us like. We're like failures almost, and spiritually being viewed as unscientific. We spent way too long where instead we should be finding strength and healing through partnership, through our faith and mental health. They're combined. Our mental, the way we think, the way we feel, should be connected with our faith in God. It's not against each other. In fact, they are complementary. After all, if mental health is health, that includes our whole health, body, soul, and spirit, our physical health, our mental health, and our spiritual health. It's all interconnected. Faith can help us in many ways that traditional treatment can't. A psychologist cannot fix you. They can give you a pill, and they can give you some tools to equip with, but they can't come in and heal the soul. Faith is a powerful thing. Faith can help us make sense of our suffering. Faith can give us strength to persevere through hardship. Faith can help us connect with a community that cares. It can help us through prayer to pray for our kids. And why aren't we praying for our kids? Faith leaders tend to be some of our most frequent first responders in mental health crisis. We have the chaplaincy programs in Shasta County and Butte County and other counties. And it's faith. It's pastors. It's priests. And they come together when there's a suicide or there's some type of great tragedy. You see that chaplain on site there praying and ministering to people. In a time of much division, anger, and burnout, we need unity more than ever. We need hope more than ever. We need faith more than ever. With the world spinning out of control right now, our hearts and our lives need to be turning to the God of heaven.
1: Back to the secular view of acceptance of faith, the research by the National Library of Medicine is an extensive worldwide study on spirituality and health has revealed solid evidence is now available for depression, suicidal, and substance use. Other diagnoses such as post-traumatic stress disorder, psychosis, and anxiety have also shown promising results. This idea of religious faith.

0: with human virtues. For instance, forgiveness, altruism, gratefulness, and that these virtues may mediate the relationship between religious faith and mental health outcomes. Of great interest is the effect higher levels of religious faith may have on physiological factors, such as brain-derived neurotrophic factors. Well, let me explain what neurotrophic factors are. There are small proteins that support the growth, differentiation, and survival of neurons. These self-transcendence, which involves moving beyond yourself, focus on interests that connect with greater purpose or understanding, can enhance personal fulfillment and well-being, fostering deeper connections with others in the world. These neurons, these proteins, actually have a physical effect that seems to be produced through our religious beliefs. It's also been linked to a serotonin transporter, which regulates mood, appetite, and sleep. And it's linked to the serotonin availability in the brain. Correlations have been reported between religious faith and genes of dopamine, serotonin, vesicular transporters, and oxytocin, which plays a role in social bonding and love. In other words, even physically, the faith has an effect on our bodies, and we are new creatures in Christ. Yeah, and there's even physical evidence to that.
1: Mental health in America, spirituality, and religious practice have long offered people comfort, purpose, and community, which promotes emotional well-being. That is so true. The darker the days, and sometimes we just look up to the Lord Jesus, and all of a sudden our whole attitude starts transforming. Faith can give hope and strength during hard times. 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These connections can provide emotional support, a sense of belonging, and opportunities to learn and grow. 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Sharing these transitions can help us grow closer to loved ones, even those who are no longer with us.
0: 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Living in a way that aligns you with your values can increase your sense of purpose, fulfillment, and overall well-being. It can also help you to remain strong through setbacks and trials. When we feel stressed out or unsure of the future, many people try to control as much as possible to feel safe. Faith can offer a way to let go of control and trust in something greater than yourself, that things will be okay, and that greater than yourself, of course, is our Lord Jesus Christ. Hope and trust can also help you find meaning in tough times and positive path forward.
1: So, you know, when we go through these stressful times, Ed, and we're overwhelmed and we feel the stress of life, our kids feel the same way. They feel the stress also. They feel the stress of watching the whole world unravel right now. And as we teach them the techniques of looking up to God, looking into his face and grabbing a hold of him, we're teaching them concepts how to dig out themselves. Trust in a higher power, when I say in the Lord, helps many people take healthy and creative risks in life, which can lead to more adventure, fulfillment, and success. Faith can also help you stay in the present rather than worrying too much about the future. Living in the moment makes it more likely that you will experience peace, joy, and a sense of wonder.

0: can also increase your ability to bounce back when things get tough. And I want to bring in something Pastor Sam Allen of Calvary Chapel taught many times in the church service. And it was like, there was an old man and he had all these bags of worries. He had a big box of worries. And he looked at this box of worries and he said, I'm not going to worry about these until next Wednesday. So he'd take his box of worries out. And what did he do? He would say, oh my gosh, they're all taken care of. And we can't live for tomorrow. We got to live for today. We got to worry about what's today. We got to pray and we got to turn it over into the hands of the Lord. And we need to teach our kids to do the very same thing. Faith leaders like Sam Allen can help you see your situation in a new way that connects to the values and teachings of your faith. This can help you make meaning of the difficulties you're going through. Faith leaders, again, like Pastor Sam Allen, can help you find community resources that provide support during challenging times, including connecting you with someone who has gone through similar experience and can provide peer pressure, peer support. You are not alone, and there are people who want to be there with you. There are people, Christians, who want to connect with you.
1: Even with all the attacks on humanity and its slipping away individuality, people are still human. They have human emotions, human thoughts. Every human is born with a body, soul, and spirit. We need to ask ourselves, have we taught our children there is a heaven and there is a hell? Have we lost our moral compass? Every person has been born with a conscience. Sadly, many in society have become depraved and their conscience is dead. Christianity has a moral compass. Judaism has a moral compass. And Islam has a moral compass. There are rights and there are wrongs.
0: This is tough right here. How many of us have taken our children to church? Oh my gosh, that's a profound question today to the parents of children who are going astray, like the one parent with the adult child that was, he was telling me, my child's okay, and his child wasn't okay. Did he ever take his child to church? Probably not. Did he ever read the Bible with his child? Probably not. How many people have taught their kids to pray? How many read the Bible to them and with them every single day? How many of us have taught or read the Ten Commandments to our children? And I'm going to read the Ten Commandments to you right now. I am the Lord, your God. You shall not have strange gods before me. You shall not take the name of your God, the Lord, in vain. Remember to keep holy the Lord's day. Honor, I know this is a commandment, fourth commandment, honor your father and mother. You shall not kill. You shall not commit adultery. You shall not steal. You shall not bear false witness against your neighbor. Otherwise, you shouldn't be gossiping behind your neighbor's. You shall not covet your neighbor's wife. You shall not covet your neighbor's goods.
1: When I was a kid, we said the Pledge of Allegiance. We repeated the Ten Commandments and we prayed. Our days in school are mostly peaceful. You did not kill, lie, cheat, or steal. You never heard the F word. You never heard the Lord's name used in vain. Children from a young age were taught to respect parents, grandmas, and grandpa. They respected the government office, the president, congressman, and they absolutely support law enforcement and military personnel. 90% of all families were intact. Dads, moms, and children stayed together under one roof. Judaism teaches children from a young age, educating them to observe the commandments and truth and value of Jewish life, starting with basic prayers and blessings around age 3 and escalating to Torah study, ethical behavior, and understanding money. The early education instills Jewish values and traditions, making them a lasting part of the child's identity as they grow towards their bar mitzvah. This is as the child is maturing, again, raising up a child in his way. Raising up a child in Christian traditions, teaching them, again, like the study that we've had today is showing that these religious values, they are important to both physical, mental, and spiritual health. These are all values that we need to embrace.
0: Christians need to teach their children the importance of loving God and others, living by the teachings of the Bible, and developing a personal relationship with the Lord Jesus Christ. Key lessons including prioritizing God, acting with compassion and integrity, telling the truth, seeking wisdom, and understanding that they are loved and have inherited value because they are made in God's image. Christian parents often focus on grounding their children in biblical worldview, leading them to Christ through daily instruction and prayer, and guiding them to become faithful followers of the Lord Jesus Christ. Way too many parents have not taught their children about God, about Jesus, about heaven or hell, about life after death, right and wrong. They have not taught them the Lord Jesus is coming again to judge the world in righteousness. Ask yourself, did we teach our children how to pray? Jesus said, "And whatever you ask in my name, that I will do, that the Father may be glorified in the Son. If you ask anything in my name, I will do it." John 14:13. Have you ever taught your children, sat down with them, the concept of praying? If you ask Jesus anything in his name, he will do it. Did we teach our children to follow the teachings of Jesus, to love one another, to forgive, to walk the extra mile, to turn the other cheek? Don't you think, like me, that it's time we taught our children that what we believe? Because society, believe it or not, society will indoctrinate our kids with their social gospel. They will lead them down a pathway so far away from Christ Jesus that they'll think he's not real. Or they'll think he's an LGBT God instead. It's our responsibility to lead our children into the pathways of the Lord Jesus Christ. And until next week, may God richly bless you.
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7: With SRN News, I'm Bob Agnew in Washington. The Virginia Supreme Court has struck down a Democratic congressional redistricting plan that had won voter approval. Here's correspondent Bernie Bennett.
8: The court's 4-3 decision Friday marked a major setback for Democrats in a nationwide redistricting battle with Republicans ahead of the midterm elections. The plan, approved April 21st by voters, could have helped Democrats win up to 4 additional U.S. House seats. But the court said state lawmakers violated procedural requirements when referring the plan to the ballot. A recent U.S. Supreme Court ruling that weakened the Voting Rights Act has been used by Republicans in several southern states to try to eliminate congressional districts held by black Democratic leaders. Bernie Bennett in Washington.
7: The U.S. says it thwarted attacks on 3 Navy ships and struck Iranian military facilities in the Strait of Hormuz yesterday. Even as both sides continue to flex their muscles, Secretary of State Rubio says he's expecting Iran to contact him on a new proposal to end the war.
9: We're expecting a response from them today at some point. We have not received that yet, as you know, in the last hour, but perhaps that will come. Their system is still highly fractured and a bit dysfunctional as well, so that may be serving as an impediment. I hope it's a serious offer. I really do.
7: President Trump downplayed the exchange of fire yesterday, calling the U.S. strikes a love tap in a phone call with ABC. Meanwhile, President Trump says there will be a 3-day ceasefire in the war between Russia and Ukraine.
10: Posting on Truth Social Friday, Trump said the truce would last from Saturday to Monday, saying, quote, "I am pleased to announce that there will be a 3-day ceasefire in the war between Russia and Ukraine." Russia had previously announced a 2-day unilateral ceasefire to mark its May 9th World War II Victory Day on Saturday. Ukraine previously stated that it too had offered a truce, but this had been ignored by Moscow. Trump also wrote, "Talks are continuing on ending the war," adding that, "We are getting closer and closer every day." Bill Alexander, Washington.
7: And this is SRN News.
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13: With the Wall Street Business Report, I'm Rich Thomason. America's employers grew their payrolls by a surprisingly robust 115,000 jobs last month. There were fears the Iran war would freeze hiring, but it was much better than the 65,000 jobs economists had expected. The unemployment rate held steady at 4.3%. Oil traded modestly higher in today's early going. Brent crude gained 69 cents to $100.62 per barrel. Benchmark U.S. crude inched up 20 cents to $95.01 per barrel. Monster Beverage rose close to 8%. The energy drink maker reporting sales and profit both soared more than 25% over the same period last year. Golf equipment maker Callaway climbed 8.3% after beating Wall Street sales and profit targets. 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For the Wall Street Business Report, I'm Rich Thomason.
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15: 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The laundry area? Ditto. Like dirty dishes, the laundry train never ends. Between housekeeping, working, driving the kids all over creation, from music lessons, gymnastics, play practice, and Cub Scouts, I feel like I live in the land of the time-starved.
14: The Bible says we can find more purpose in life by abiding in Jesus. 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
20: Myself, Jade Warshaw. We got Ryan, who's in Chattanooga, Tennessee, just down the road. Ryan, you're up next, buddy. How can we help?
1: Hey, guys. Thanks for taking the call. My question for you, as a 26-year-old man married to my wife that's 24, I'm curious. We put a large portion of our monthly income away into savings and retirement. We have little to no debt. And I'm just curious, how much money is saving too much for retirement versus being able to enjoy your 20s and 30s?
20: That's a very good question. Can you clarify for us a little bit two things, what it means when you say little to no debt, and just how much are you putting towards retirement and savings?
1: Yeah, so our debt, my wife has about $4,000 worth of student loans. We across the board do not have any credit card debt. I do not have any student loans, and we just have our mortgage. Both cars are paid off, and cool. We put roughly $3,000 a month into saving or into investing for our retirement.
21: Why haven't you paid off the student loan?
1: We had it set up on an automation that was kind of Spectrum, and that's what we're planning on tackling within the next month or so.
20: Well, how much do you have saved? If you've been putting away $3,000, how much do you have in non-retirement savings right now?
1: In non-retirement savings, mm-hmm. So as for our, I guess, emergency fund, so if the $3,000 a month correlates with, I guess, the 401k and our Roth IRAs.
20: Understood. How much do you have
21: savings, higher savings?
1: So we have roughly about $25,000 in our taxable, I guess, liquid brokerage outside of our initial retirement.
20: So do you have any high yield savings money? Like just any money in savings?
1: Well, that is, I guess, drawing from the high yields right now. It's uninvested cash in my brokerage account.
20: Oh, got it. Okay. So it's just sitting there.
21: Like a money market situation.
20: Okay. Cool.
1: Correct, sorry.
21: All right, so you're wondering, are you saving too much by putting $3,000 away a month into investments?
1: Correct. When I did my calculation, 11% over the next 32 years or so till I've hit 60 for retirement, it's like $15 million, which is great number to have with contributing that much each month. But
20: so the $3,000 is 11% of your money?
1: What do you mean by that?
21: You're saying 11% as the rate of return when you calculate?
1: Correct.
20: Oh, gotcha. Yeah.
21: Okay. So what's your household income, gross household income?
1: Yeah, we make roughly $130,000 a year.
21: Okay. So our baby steps go as follows. Baby step one, $1,000. You have that. Baby step two, pay off all consumer debt, which means the student loans are paid off today, which brings your brokerage down to $21,000. Tracking?
1: Correct.
21: Now we need 3 to 6 months of expenses. What does 6 months of expenses look like for you guys? Is it more than $21,000?
1: I would say between 20 and 25.
21: Great. So we'll call that good. Now we're at baby step four, 15% of household income, which for you guys, 15% is going to be $19,500.
20: $1,600 a month, $1,625.
21: So that's the amount you should be putting away. And any extra money then gets diverted to the mortgage and to enjoying your life. So you asked, how much can we use some of this to enjoy our 20s and 30s? Yes, mm-hmm. You should be using it. And I think investing $3,000 and putting every dime away into retirement is a bad idea because you have a flat tire.
20: And honestly, I think this is just a mental shift more than anything, because after you do the $1,600 every single month, if you did another $1,500 extra on the mortgage, it's the same $3,000. You're just splitting it up and doing it in the right ways. So you're still, do you see what I'm saying? So in many ways, you're still investing, because a mortgage in many ways it's an investment. It's definitely a forced savings account at best. And so you are investing, you're just doing it in different ways. So it's just a mentality shift there.
1: Sure. Okay.
20: The dollars themselves don't really change.
1: Yeah, I guess it's harder from a liquid versus illiquid standpoint.
20: Well, let's talk through that because it is worth talking through that. We have found that it sounds like your goal is to build wealth, right?
1: Correct.
20: Yes. We've done the largest study of millionaires. And one of the things that we found is there's two key portions of this. Number one is These people, they invest in their 401k. That's where they build the majority of their worth. It's not they've got all this real estate. They don't have these crazy. No, they invest in their employee-sponsored accounts. That's what they do. And then the other thing that they do is they pay off their home mortgage, and they do it relatively quickly. And so if you can do those two things, combined effort, that is the ticket. That's what we have found works time and time and time again for millions of people. And you're right there. Like I said, the amount that you're putting towards savings doesn't change. You're just not investing at all. So we're creating diversification in many ways.
21: You have a forced savings plan by putting it into that mortgage, paying it off, having all that equity.
20: Mm-hmm.
21: And that's exactly what my wife and I did, Ryan. We are very much, I mean, you guys are earlier than we even got started. We had a paid off home in our early 30s, became Baby Steps millionaires in our early 30s. You guys are going to get there even faster at the rate you're going. But I would caution you to slow down a bit, move from intensity to intentionality once you're out of baby step three and you begin to invest. Because I don't want you to look back and go, oh my gosh, we have kids now. We didn't get to do all those trips we wanted to do. Life got crazy and chaotic and complicated. So I would allocate in your budget money for vacations and trips and some little luxuries. You guys have earned it. You've worked your tails off at 26 and 24 to be soon to be debt free as soon as you're off this call.
1: Yeah, I appreciate it. It is nice to know that percentage threshold of, you know, how can I still be secured for the future, but also enjoy today. So I appreciate it.
21: If you just do 15% until the mortgage is paid off, you're going to have so much in retirement. And by the way, once the mortgage is paid off, you can ratchet that up to 20, 30, 40, 50%. But make sure that you're also giving and spending.
20: Mm-hmm.
21: You got to have all three in check: investing, saving, giving, spending. So all of those in check: 15% investing, 10% giving, especially if you're a person of faith, and then you can enjoy it after all the bills are paid. And that's where the every dollar budget comes in. It forces me to go, oh yeah, I need to put money away for that vacation.
20: Yes.
21: So we don't go, wait, this savings account is just for life. No, you earmarked it for vacation.
20: Yeah.
21: So use it.
20: One of the things that kind of makes me sad is we can really get into the baby step two mode, that just gazelle intensity mode, because it feels good. We're making accomplishments. We're paying off debt. We're saving really quickly. And it's like, if that mentality continues to follow you, you never really enjoy the fruit of the baby steps. The whole point is to really rush it so you can get out of those painful periods, get out of baby step two, get out of baby step three. But man, once you're in four, five, and six, and the house is starting to come down and everything is really, you know, starting to take shape, you're investing your 15%, you've got to live a little.
21: Live like
20: you've
21: no one else.
20: To.
21: So
20: later,
21: you can live like no one else and give like no one else. And, you know, I got a DM the other day. They went, hey, can I buy this fancy coffee machine? I know you like coffee. And I was like, well, where are you guys at financially? They go, well, we're millionaires. We have a great income, no debt.
20: Mm-hmm.
21: Get the coffee machine.
20: Yes.
21: And it feels like you're doing a bad thing because you're spending $2,000, which feels insane. You're right. It is insane if you're broke.
20: Yeah.
21: But if you have the money, it's a small part of your world and it increases your quality of life.
20: Do
21: buy it.
20: And what else makes you feel better is when you know you're generous, you know that you're also giving a generous portion of your money, you feel great when you then go and spend some on yourself and on your family and on the things that you value. It is a very delicate balance. Give, save, spend. You got to do all three.

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12: All righty, guys, it's May. And the Ramsey Cash Giveaway is officially here. 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
13: 10 bands.
12: 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No purchase is necessary in order to win. All right. Amy, in the city I was born, Spokane, Washington. What's going on, Amy? How can George and I help?
14: Hi. Thank you for taking my call. I'm calling because my husband said that if I could get the Ramsey Show to approve of our house build, we could move forward with it. So no pressure or anything.
13: Whoa.
14: My entire future is just riding on this. No. But we're in a pretty good financial
13: state. I hope I'm not a dream killer. I've been known to be a dream killer, to be fair.
12: Is he anywhere listening? Is he with a glass on the door somewhere listening?
14: You know what? He rides bikes, and he is currently listening to the show in his earpods on a bike ride.
12: So okay. Okay. Shout out wherever you are on your bike. We're going to do our best to be fair.
13: I want to get you
12: unbiased.
13: There. I want this to be a yes. So walk us through the predicament.
14: I do too. And we're both very much on the same page. We're just like, we want to be strategic and make sure this is the right choice for our family. And
12: absolutely.
14: So I'll give you just a little bit of a idea of who we are. So we're 36 years old. We've been married for 12 years. Spokane is the closest town to us, but we're in a very desired ski town nearby. And we own a house. We have no debt. We've paid off our house. We took Financial Peace University right when we got married, and really it's been fantastic for our life.
12: That's incredible at 36 years old.
14: It feels really good. It really does. And we just built a apartment above a garage on the same property that we live in this house right now. And so we're going to, our desire is to build a house because we have a pretty big piece of property on this same property. So it's paid for. And we would then have our house and the rental as income, or and the apartment rental as income.
12: Got it.
14: And so we're just trying to figure out, my husband's pretty hesitant to go back into any kind of debt, which I understand. It's been so great. I think we paid off our house about 4 years ago. And so we're just going, do we wait until we have the cash on hand? Or being that I'm pregnant with our third and I don't want our baby sleeping in a closet, do we build the house that will function for our family better than the one that we currently live in? And we don't want to sell our house because it will make really good income.
12: Okay. Well, how much is it going to cost to build this house?
14: It's probably about $1 million.
12: Okay. And what does that get you? What does a million get you? Is this like a four-bedroom house? Like, what does it get?
14: Yep, four-bedroom. We, like I said, D-Town, it costs quite a bit to build here.
12: Mm-hmm.
14: And I think a million might be being a, you know, between 1 and 1.2 for the plan that we have. But yeah, it's a four-bedroom, three-bath.
12: Okay, 4-3. And what do you have saved so far towards this? Not including emergency fund, not retirement. You know the deal.
14: Totally. So, well, I'll just give you kind of a, like, cash on hand is 500. And that's kind of just in the bank right now because we were needing to pull out a lot to build this current apartment that is, that I was talking about.
12: Okay.
14: And then in our Roth 401k, we have, about 450. And then our joint account that, so the Roth, you know, that's our retirement. We can't
12: touch that.
14: That's
12: the joint
14: account.
12: That's off the table.
14: Yeah.
12: So,
14: 275 right now. And our current property is valued. We don't really know because we just built this, but I would say probably 1.5.
12: How much do you guys make? What do you take home every month?
14: Well,
12: because that's really what this is all riding on. Because I can tell you right now, if you tell me, hey, I'm looking to do a house for 1.2 million, and I just plug this in the Ramsey Solutions mortgage calculator, if you put the $500,000 cash down on a 15-year fixed at, I'll put in 5.6 for now. I don't have it on my screen what the current rates are, but that's going to put the payment around $7,000 a month. So, as long as this is no more than 25%, you're on the right track. In my, and unless you say something crazy in the next few minutes.
13: Yeah. Well, what is your average take home pay?
14: We own a business, and we, I would say about, it changes year to year, but I'd say about 250.
12: Okay.
13: Is there annual income?
14: Yeah.
13: Okay. Got it.
12: Because, yeah, I need you to be taking home.
13: That puts you at, my guess is you're probably taking home around 12 to 14 a month.
14: Well, we pay ourselves once a year because it's a seasonal business.
12: Uh-huh.
13: So what do you pay yourselves?
14: 250K?
13: We're just trying to find out your after-tax monthly income to figure out if this mortgage is going to make sense. Because I'm not...
14: For sure.
13: If you... You know, I understand wanting to pay cash. It's not a sin if you go back to baby step six for a season with the intentionality of we're going to pay this off pretty aggressively.
14: Quickly.
13: To get back to baby step seven.
14: Like our plan would be 5 years.
12: Well, if you... If you say, hey, we pay ourselves $250,000 cash in our pocket and we split it over 12 months, so it's around $21,000 a month.
14: Yeah.
12: It's getting you close. It's getting you close, but that mortgage is still creeping up, right?
14: But then what would you guys say if our house, you know, our house would rent for about $4,500 a month and the apartment for about $2,500.
12: $4,500 and $2,500?
13: So you can rent out both separately.
14: Both separately, yes.
12: You're right. And then I think that gets you there because that's now considered income.
13: Now, there's still some, you know, variables with that, so you don't want to count it 100% because you've got vacancies, maintenance, repairs, you know, tenant issues. All of that is going to play a part.
12: Yeah.
13: But I feel like you guys are thinking about this pretty clearly. The only concern is you'd have the majority of your net worth would be in real estate. So that's the only thing to think about if you have, you know, 450K in retirement. But I think long term, you guys are 36, so over time, your retirement is going to surpass your home. And the other thing to think about is this the same property? If you were to sell one day, could you sell them separately? Is the land big enough?
14: Yeah.
13: Okay, great.
14: Oh, yeah.
12: Okay, so
14: we
12: I
14: could. And
12: go ahead. Go ahead.
14: Oh no, I was just saying like that's definitely been a huge. And there's more land that we could. I mean, if we wanted to divide off some, we could just sell it as property too.
13: You could like parcel it out and just sell pieces of it. Okay.
12: So if you tell me if I hear these numbers right, which I think I did, one rental is $4,500, the other one is $2,500?
14: Yeah.
12: So that's another $84,000 a year. And that gets you there.
14: Comparable.
12: If you keep that and it's consistent, that gets you to just about $2,800 or $28,000 a month, which is right where you'd want to be for this mortgage. But what George said is very critical. Usually we would not tell somebody, it's the same as somebody said, I can buy a house, but as long as I have somebody living in the rooms, right, to make the mortgage. For you guys, that's the critical part on this. That $84,000 is really dependent on, is this person going to be dependable month after month,
13: and will
12: year
13: this business
12: year?
13: Income be dependable? You got to think about that too. But you got a green light from us if you check all those boxes. Congratulations.

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2: This week we are talking about how to spot BS in the business world. And the answer is sometimes you have to go and see the operation for yourself. 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In this case, the dentists were the investors. They were in on it.
3: We bless Almighty God. 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America, bless God.
4: Our Ramsey Show scripture and quote of the day is Proverbs 22, 26 through 27. It says, "Do not be one who shakes hands in pledge or puts up security for debts. If you have nothing with which to pay, why should your bed be taken from under you?"
5: Shots fired.
4: Shots fired for sure. Doug Larson said, "People are living longer than ever before, a phenomenon undoubtedly made necessary by the 30-year mortgage."
5: That's hilarious.
4: Dang, 30 years, though. That's a short lifespan, Doug.
5: Come on, Doug.
4: Come on, Doug.
5: I mean, he lived a good long life there, based on the timeline.
4: Yeah, that's for sure. We got Damon in Arkansas. Damon, how can we help today?
6: Yes, hello. Thank you for taking my call. I recently got done paying off my student loans. I didn't graduate. I didn't know what I wanted to do with my life, but I'm at a point now where I'm the sole provider for me, my wife, and our four kids. We have two children who have been diagnosed with autism that'll she has to stay at home with them. So again, I'm the sole provider, but I have a car note for $15,000. Then I have my mortgage for, I have $150,000 left on there. Should I go back to school? Should I?
5: What are you doing now?
6: More debt. I work in a factory.
5: What do you make?
6: $17 an hour.
5: Okay, so that's about $35,000 a year. Is that full time? 40 hours a week?
6: Yes.
5: And what did you go to school for originally that you didn't finish?
6: I was a physics major.
5: Okay. So what would you go back to school for today if you were to choose a different career path?
6: I still don't know. I see a lot of the people in this factory have degrees that I would have not even have considered would have gotten them their positions, but it almost feels like I just need a degree in anything.
5: Well, I don't want you to get a degree for the sake of getting a degree, and then you're back where you are going, okay, now what? Nobody handed me a job all of a sudden. So I want you to have some aim and purpose with this, and we can help with that. We'll send you our friend Ken Coleman's book, Find the Work You're Wired to Do. It has the Get Clear Career Assessment inside, and I think it'll help point you in the right direction. But in the meantime, I mean, $17 an hour, you can make doing just about anything. And if you're handy and you can go into the trades, there's a lot of money to be made there. You could triple your income within a couple of years.
4: Yeah, because that does bring up the bigger question, which is whether you went in trades, whether you needed certificates, whether you needed a degree. What would be the plan in your mind to pay for this? Because George and I definitely don't want you to go further into debt for education. We value education. We just don't want you to go into debt for it. So what do you think a plan could look like?
6: I would like to not have any debt at all at some point with having my car paid off and getting my mortgage paid off. Mm-hmm. Ultimately, I want to have no debt. I think...
5: How are you getting by right now? I'm curious, Damon. You're making $35,000 a year.

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5: President Trump's... With SRN News, I'm Keith Peters in Washington. President Trump says the leaders of Russia and Ukraine have agreed to his request for a three-day ceasefire and an exchange of prisoners. Secretary of State Marco Rubio says U.S. efforts to mediate a permanent end to the Russia-Ukraine war have not been fruitful.
6: And while we're prepared to play whatever role we can to bring it to a peaceful diplomatic resolution, unfortunately, you know, right now those efforts have stagnated, but we always stand ready if those circumstances change.
5: Trump said Friday that a halt to hostilities could be the beginning of the end of the long war between them. Trump announced on social media that the ceasefire would run Saturday through Monday. Saturday is Victory Day in Russia, a holiday that commemorates its victory over Nazi Germany 81 years ago in World War II. On Wall Street, the Dow by 12 points. This is SRN News.
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8: 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And The Narrow Path is sponsored by Steve Gregg. 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

0: that is the case in, like in Matthew 24, 30 and 31. Now, as far as Matthew 10, 23, Jesus was sending out the disciples two by two to preach in various villages. And he said, you know, don't waste time. If they reject you in one city, just don't stay there. Just stamp the dust off your feet and go on to the next city. He says, because he said, assuredly, I say to you, you will not have gone through all the cities of Israel before the Son of Man comes. Now, the Son of Man coming, what does that mean? To my mind, it could mean one of two things. It doesn't mean the end of the world coming, though there will be such a coming. That's not referring to that here, because they would have plenty of time to go to all the villages of Israel before that. In fact, in their lifetimes, they could have visited all the villages of Israel if they were determined to do it. But the time would come within their lifetimes that the Romans would destroy a whole area. Those villages of Israel would be depopulated and ruined. You won't have any opportunity to reach them then. So don't dilly-dally. You know, go to as many as you can, because you won't have reached all of them before your opportunity ends, namely the destruction of those villages and when the Romans come, and he's referring to that as the Son of Man coming, namely in judgment. Now, that's one possibility. It's also possible it's much less difficult than that. It's possible he means, okay, this is a short-term outreach, guys. We have a rendezvous to meet up when, you know, on such and such a date. Now, we don't read how long this how long this outreach went, but they certainly must have, before leaving, had a plan to get together again at some point. There must have been a date and a time when they would finish up the, you know, this particular outreach, get back together and go back to the normal business that they were doing before. So this was a short-term outreach. And anything that's short-term, you send these people out. Now, they don't have cell phones, so they can't contact each other, you know, anywhere. They have to have a plan before they leave. We're going to re-meet up at such and such a date, at such and such a place. Now, that information is not given to us, but it certainly would have been communicated to them. And when he says, till the Son of Man comes, he could be saying, to the rendezvous that we have. You know, you're going to come there, I'm going to come there, we're all going to come together and meet up again. And therefore, don't, you know, get as much done as you can, because we have limited time before we're going to meet up again, and that'll be the end of this outreach. When the Son of Man comes, although we want to make it something much more dramatic, the words can simply mean, till I come to the point where we're going to be meeting again, I'm going to meet you and want you to meet me there. Now, I don't think that's what he's saying here. I mean, if a person wished to say that's what he was saying, no one could prove them wrong. There's nothing in the statement that would be impossible to be its meaning. But I myself lean toward the 70 AD interpretation of that particular statement.
1: Well, am I off?
0: Yeah, you're on.
1: Okay. Well, yeah, especially because I think it's verse 16 that it kind of, he kind of shifts into this almost like eschatological sayings of persecution for the disciples, and kind of, you know, it's he kind of seems to shift gear talking about that local mission that he's going to put them on, and then I would agree that that language kind of shifts the topic a little bit to kind of an overall prophecy at, you know, towards the end of that, but I don't know.
0: I don't see him talking about the end of the world anywhere in the passage, but he definitely does talk about things that will happen after Pentecost, after Pentecost, when they go out to the Gentiles and so forth. So, he's talking to them on the occasion of sending them out on a short-term ministry outreach, which may have lasted a few weeks or a few months, we don't know, but it didn't last years. And yet, while he's giving them instructions, he also points out that they're going to go to the Gentiles and all the nations and so forth. Clearly, he's referring to their mission in those verses after Pentecost. It's ambiguous. I mean, I could take it either way. I don't have any stake in it. I appreciate your call. I apologize to those several people waiting to go on that we didn't have time for. We'll be on again Monday, Lord willing, and you can call then, and I'd love to talk to you. You've been listening to The Narrow Path. We are listener-supported. 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
4: 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It didn't go too well for them. I'm Dr. Catherine Albrecht, back to poke some fun at these bungling burglars after this.
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4: In Carroll, Iowa, two young men decided to break into a house, but there was only one problem. They didn't have masks. But that didn't stop this pair of geniuses. They grabbed a Sharpie and made their own so-called masks by scribbling permanent black marker all over their faces in a lame attempt to hide their features. When the police later caught up with them after the fact, it was pretty easy to identify them as the culprits since their marker masks wouldn't wash off. Police said they had guilt written all over their faces. Lesson for today? 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

0: 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Welcome again to Your Home Today. I'm Buzz Beatty with Crane Realty, working as a realtor under a Cal DRE salesperson's license, number 0147-3323. As always, it's great to have Michael Humes from Network Mortgage in Chico on the line, ready to bring us our midweek mortgage market report. First, as we normally do, let's take a quick look at the goings on Wall Street today, where it was certainly another positive session. I'm turning to CNBC Business News. It tells us in the headlines, the Dow surged 600 points. S&P 500 posted its first close above 7,300 as traders hope for a deal with Iran. I'm scrolling down here a little bit further. Let me see. Axios reported, citing sources, that the U.S. and Iran were getting close to a deal that would bring a resolution to the conflict. According to the report, the agreement would include a moratorium on nuclear enrichment. An Iranian foreign ministry spokesman also told CNBC that Iran was evaluating a U.S. proposal toward a solution. I think that's probably all we need to read about that. You can get more details, of course, if you go on to various websites. Let's turn to what the market actually did and how it finished the day. And the Dow Jones Industrial Average was up 612 points to 49,910. I think we had hit 50,000 at one point, so that's why we're not hearing the Dow's at a new all-time high. The NASDAQ is up 513 points today to 25,839, and the S&P 500 at a new all-time high, first time above 7,300 and well above it, at 7,365. That was a gain of nearly 110 points on the S&P today, and that's a pretty big deal. Gold was up $138 an ounce to nearly $4,707, and oil lost just about $7 a barrel, down to $95.28 a barrel. So that's a little bit of encouraging news if that decline will still keep happening. Turning to interest rates, the yield on the 10-year U.S. Treasury note was down just about 8 basis points today to 4.35%. Not sure where we were last week because I was not here, but Michael took his turn hosting the whole first segment. He can tell us where we were, as, of course, is also where we were with mortgage rates. But at least today, I think mortgage followers were happy with the decline in rates, I'm assuming. Michael, take it away.
1: Well, I'm kind of all grins today. We knew the rates would get quite a bit better, and they're still going to get better if this is the end of this military action war, whatever you want to call it. Mortgage-backed securities are really strong now. Well, I'll put it to you this way. In the 5% Fannie Mae, Freddie Mac, the universal coupon, we were up 48 basis points. Well, remember, I follow different people who are follow mortgage-backed securities. Barry Habib is my number one person I'd always take a look at. But a couple of my other ones we're taking a look at, they're starting to talk about the 4.5% coupon. In fact, that was up 17 basis points today. And I don't think I've seen any movement on that coupon for, I don't know, 7-8 months. So it's quite a shock to hear that. So rates are quite a bit better than what we were last week. That's why there's probably a little more pep in my step. But let me get my disclosures out. I'm Michael Farron-Humes, NMLS license 230273, BRE license 0125-0862, employed by Network Mortgage, BRE license 0184-0139, NMLS license 358237. We're also an equal housing opportunity, and rates are subject to change without notice. I actually think rates might get a little bit better this afternoon, but overall, we're looking pretty good. We're not down to the lows of the year yet, but we're off of the highs that we've had for, you know, the last couple of weeks. Conventional conforming, 30-year fixed, $400,000 loan amount, $675,000 purchase price with a 740 score or better. 30-year term back underneath 6%, 5.875, 1.25% origination or $5,000, and an additional loan discount fee of $672. I think that'll disappear by later on this afternoon. It might be just par pricing. That gives us an APR, a little over 6 still, 6.189, 15-year term, 5.25% with those same parameters, 1.25% and $5,000, plus an additional $532. 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So I was kind of hoping we have a credit coming back because our APR is 6.081. I mean, how close are we getting to being underneath, 6% there? What I found interesting was FHA loans on 15-year terms. I had to go through three or four different lenders to find one that was actually in the fours. 15-year term, 4.875%. Again, 1.25% origination, plus an additional $324. That would give us an APR slightly over 5.304. So, even those rates are a lot better than we were last week and still looking a little bit better than, our conventional Fannie Freddie loans. VA loans, nice discount here. We haven't seen for a while. The Gevies right now on the 5.5% coupon or up 60 basis points. And I do anticipate those rates getting better. $600,000 loan amount with a $600,000 sales price. You're looking at a 720 score or better, 5.625%, no origination and no underwriting with a credit coming back of $596. And that works out to an APR of 5.713. Last but not least, USDA loans. Again, if you fall within the program parameters, that's the way to go. That's what I always start with people. With a 720 score or better, $445,000 purchase price, $449,450 loan amount, 30-year term, 5.375%, 1.25% origination or $5,562.50, but a pretty good credit coming back of $921.15. That equates to an APR underneath 6. We're at 5.831. So I do anticipate rates getting better, especially if there is an agreement and they can, we can stop our hostilities going back and forth and we can start seeing oil, out there flowing again. We'll probably see, gasoline getting cheap around here. Well, as cheap as we can expect it to being in California. But overall, I think, things are finally looking in a direction where rates will get better.
0: All right. Well, Michael, thanks for taking the time out to give us all that information. We do have 1 minute left. Leave it up to you what you'd like to share.
1: Well, we have some new programs coming out, and my account executive called me. Keep in mind, I've been doing this for about 30 years, and she says, we've got something brand new for the market. It's going to be combo loans. They're like an 80-10, 10, 80-15, and 5. You're going to have to go through schooling to get my certificate to say that, hey, I can do these loans. And I basically cut my teeth on these back 30 years ago. So you're looking at an 80% first with a 10% second or a 15% second and either a 5 or 10%, down. And, we have to figure out what the blended rates will look like and, making sure it's the thing to do for our clients. And I'm like, we did that a long time ago, 20 some odd years ago. My account executive, and I love her to death. She's a sweetheart. She's, open mind. He wants all that information, diving into her. And I went through and just talked to her before she went on vacation. So she called me on her vacation to announce that we're having those. And she said, you're right. You should teach these classes. And I'm like, no, I don't want to teach the classes. I just want to take my class, get my cert, and move on to being able to present this to our clients out there, which if you got somebody who's looking to sell their home, and they can qualify with the two house payments together, we can do like a 75-15, or we could do a 70-20-10, and 70-20-10. And that way, when the home that they can actually throw that money down on that second, pay it off. We don't have to deal with that anymore. It gets rid of that section of it. But yeah, that's something we haven't seen for quite some time now. And it, with competitive rates, they've been out there, but the loan level price adjustments are just, you know, too much. It actually, it was cheaper to do a 90% single loan with MI than to do an 80-10-10 until recently. But I think we're going to see that change, which will be good for the market and open up, you know, more buyers to afford some homes that are out there.
0: All right. Well, thank you for that, Michael. You've been listening to Michael Humes over at Network Mortgage Chico, a great one to check in with. And he enjoys taking calls from listeners. So if you have those questions, you can reach him over at Network Mortgage in Chico, number 530-624-7942. Michael, thanks again. Have a great rest of the day and week.
1: Thank you. 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
3: Welcome back to the second portion of our Wednesday home show, and thanks again to Michael Humes over at Network Mortgage in Chico for bringing us our midweek mortgage market report. Remember, at the beginning of every Wednesday show, you can always look forward to Michael's mortgage market report, and not only does he go over current mortgage rates, but also provides helpful information regarding the lending and refinancing process. Michael also enjoys taking calls from listeners, so if you have specific situational questions, you can reach him at Network Mortgage in Chico, and the number to call is 530-624-7942. In just a little bit, we'll be going over a few of our new listings that have come to the immediate Chico area real estate market in the past week. First, as we normally do, I want to go over our statistics for the Chico area. And again, this is for the immediate Chico area. It does not include even some close areas like Durham, for instance. And the reason for that is that most of our outlying areas tend to follow the trend, and we only have so much time. So if we focus on the immediate Chico area, then we can have a pretty good idea how things are going in the outlying areas as well. Turning to our statistics now, we're in a new month, so we're able to look back and see how things were looking in April. As I mentioned, in March, we actually moved back above 500,000 again as far as the median average sales price of a home in Chico. We had dipped down in February, surprisingly, to a low point of 465,000. We hadn't seen a low number like that since, well, it was, there was one close to it in December of 468, but back in March of last year, we hit our still all-time high of 536,500. We've never moved above that. We've been fluctuating in the low 500,000s and upper 400s ever since then, but in March, we moved back above 500,000 from that surprisingly low number, 465 in February, to 519,000. So I certainly, as well as many of you, I'm sure, were wondering if we were going to still hold above 500,000 for the month of April. We have that number in now, and we actually surpassed March by almost 3,000. We came in at 521,750. So now 2 months in a row above 500,000 for the Chico area. As far as the days on average that it was taking for a home to receive an accepted offer and go into escrow once it had been listed, that number declined to 14 days. We had been at 20 in March, and we had a recent high of days on average of 34 back in December of last year, but that number has been coming down gradually. The lowest we ever seem to get to is around 6 or 7. I'm looking back to May of last year where we were at 7, but now in April of this year, we're down to just 14. Not too bad, but again, our median average sales price is up a little from March to 521,750. As far as the total number of sales that took place last month in April, we moved up to our highest number so far this year to 72 total sales. That's for the month of April. I'm looking back, last year we had a total of 68, and 2024, April was at 71. In May of 24, we were at 92. That seems to be a pretty strong month. And so far, we have just 12 sales taking place, but I'm expecting we'll probably continue the trend to see a number probably over 70. We may get up higher than that. And when we see the conclusion to the total number of sales for this current month, but so far with just about a week under our belt, we have 12 total sales for the current month of May. As far as total inventory in the Chico area, we are up to 140 single family homes. Again, this is the immediate Chico area. Pretty good. I wasn't here last week and I don't have the number for last week, but I know I'm looking back to, March 25th, and we had a total of 132 single family homes. So at least in comparison to just over a month ago, we are up a little bit as far as inventory goes, 140 single family homes in the immediate Chico area. As far as new listings that have come to the Chico real estate market in the past week, we have a lower number than we've been seeing. We have only 8 so far to take a look at. And looking at these 8, we have nothing below 400,000. Our lowest number is actually 444,000. And our highest listing price is 1,275,000. We have another listing just a little bit below that. We have 3 listings in the 400,000 range, 3 in the 700,000 range, and then 2 over 1 million. So that's it for Chico. And again, nothing below, in this case, 444,000. As far as our price per square foot goes, which I always like to take a look at, it gives me a little idea of the price trend on a week-to-week basis, since our median average sales price statistic is only updated on a monthly basis. We are looking at just 2 homes priced below $300 a square foot, the rest above $300 a square foot. So at least on a weekly basis, we're in a rising price trend. Taking a look now at a few of our 8 new listings that come to the Chico area market in the past week, we're going to start with a home on Paris. And it is just off of Eden, off of Morseman, and is listed at $480,000. Jennifer Cerna of Willow and Birch Realty is the listing agent. This home is 3-bed, 2-bath. It's listed at $480,000. Square footage of the home is 1,534 square feet. It's priced just below $313 a square foot. The lot size is 0.13. It's a 1-level home, 2-car attached garage, and it's a fairly new home. It was built in 2022. Jennifer says this home is tucked away at the end of a quiet street, beautifully maintained, and it has the blend of privacy and comfort. It has owned solar, which is one of the big pluses for long-term utility savings. And as you step into the home, it's bright and open. The kitchen features granite countertops, stainless steel appliances, and a generous prep space. There's a nice large family room as well. In the 2-car garage, there is an electric vehicle charging outlet, and you can read about other features of this nice home if you type in the address I'm going to give you now. It's on Paris. It's 2929 Paris, and again, this home listed at $480,000. Effie Kaki of Century 21 Select Real Estate has a listing in South Central Chico. This home is on Talbert, is just off of Forest Avenue, south of East 20th Street. It's a 3-bed, 2-bath home listed at $485,000, and it is 1,600 square feet. Price per square foot is just over $301. Nice size lot of 0.15. It's a 1-level home. And it's also, as according to Effie, ideally located near the vibrant Merriam Park area that has a lot of neat amenities nearby, such as popular restaurants, of course, shopping, and community charm. She has a lot of nice description of this home from the moment you step in. She says you'll appreciate the thoughtful architectural details and nice inviting floor plan. You can read all the details if you type in this address. It's on Talbert, 2154 Talbert. Again, this listing at $485,000. Her next listing takes us up to the $700,000 area, and Ryan Gulbranson of the Stogan Group has this listing. It's on Jackie Drive, which is just north of East Avenue, off of Mariposa. And this home is 5-bed, 3-bath. The listing price is $729,000. Square footage is 2,444. It's priced just a little below $300 a square foot. And it is on a nice size lot of getting close to a quarter of an acre. The home is one level. And Ryan points out this is a rare opportunity on a spacious, as I mentioned, nearly quarter acre lot. It's well-maintained. Again, it's 5-bed, 3-bath. And a lot of the details, including owned solar, can be read about if you type in this address. It's 21 Jackie Drive. And this home was built in 2020. It's listed at $729,000. The address, one more time, 21 Jackie Drive. Continuing in the $700,000 price area, we're going to move now to, well, I'd say Northwest Chico. This is just off of West East Avenue, where Sandy Bauman of Chico Homes has a beautiful listing on Cromwell Drive. This home is 3-bed, 2.5-bath. It's listed as $749,000. It also has a beautiful pool. Square footage of this home is just over 2,400 square feet. Price per square foot is right about $310,000. And the lot size is 0.15. This home is two level with a two-car attached garage. And Sandy says this home nestled on a gorgeous tree-lined street in the Hyde Park neighborhood. It's a beautifully remodeled European cottage-style home with shutters and ivy that exudes timeless charm with nice modern comforts. The residents underwent a thoughtful renovation in 2020. That features nice upgraded flooring, soaring ceilings, expansive windows that bathe the interior in natural light, and a nice open staircase that adds architectural interest. She says the kitchen is also an absolute stunner, featuring stainless steel appliances, dual ovens, custom cabinetry, and quartz countertops. There's French doors that open to a covered patio, and a lot of nice features out there. Sandy also says that the main floor primary suite is a perfect place to start a morning or relax at the end of the day. It has dual walk-in closets and a spa-inspired bath, including a clawfoot tub overlooking the sparkling pool outside and lush landscaping. Here's the address to type in to see all the beautiful pictures and additional details. It's on Cromwell Drive. The number is 677 Cromwell Drive for this listing at $749,000. Don't forget that this home also has a very beautiful swimming pool. For many who would enjoy being close to Lower Bidwell Park, here's one to consider. Steve Lottie of Steve Lottie Realtor has this listing on East 8th Street. It's a 3-bed, 1 and 2 half baths. One full bath, 2 half baths. It is listed at 790,000. Square footage is 2,364. And Steve says this is an elegant European-style residence. It's two-story. Upstairs, there's a spacious primary suite that also features a private sitting room with built-in bookshelves, nice walk-in closet. A lot of neat features in this home. And I'm going to give you the address as we start to run out of time. It's on East 8th Street, and the address number is 1959 East 8th Street. This listing at $790,000, again, right next to Lower Bidwell Park. We have just enough time remaining to mention one of our $2 million listings. Kelly Lewis of Next Home North Valley Realty has this one on Lindbergh Circle. This is in North Chico, and you would access this off of Garner Lane. It is listed at $1,275,000. It is a beautiful four-bed, three-and-a-half-bath home. Square footage is nearly 3,400 square feet. Price per square foot is just over $377. It's on a really large lot of 1 1/3 acres, and the home is one level with a three-car attached garage. There's also a beautiful pool on this property. And Kelly says this home was tucked away in one of the area's most desirable neighborhood areas. And she has a really nice, long description of the property. I also want to add there's a beautiful pool as well. Let's just talk about the kitchen. She says it's been thoughtfully designed, perfect for daily living and hosting. There's granite countertops. And also the primary suite is a true retreat, she says. I'm going to leave it up to you to type in this address so you can read more details here. The property also has plenty of room for RV parking, too. But here's the address. It's on Lindbergh Circle. The number is 13940. 13940 Lindbergh Circle, just off of Garner Lane in North Chico,

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8: All right, good morning, everybody. Welcome to Rebel Religion in the News, where we take the news of the day and see how it relates to our relationship with the Lord. I'm Jerry O'Lennon, along with Pastor Alfredo Romero of Rock of Life Fellowship, and our regular guest on Monday mornings is Pastor Tim Rule of Pleasant Valley Baptist Church. Hello.
9: Great to be here. Great to be here.
8: I want to start off with some really exciting news. This past Saturday, the Women's Resource Clinic held its annual fundraiser. I was able to attend. It was fairly well turned out. Women's Resource Clinic is an organization that tries to prevent people from women from having abortions, that supports the clinic services, which includes pregnancy resources, education, and support. They raised about $12,000. So, giddy up. Very good.
10: Yeah, let me add a little bit of something. I've had a really good relationship with Brenda Dowden for a while, and they're very purposeful in the sense of they're presenting options to the women. Mm-hmm. You know, they're saying, look, here's your options. You know, we have ultrasound, let's look at the baby. You know, yes, you have a perfect right to do what you want, but here we are presenting you the options and letting you know about the life of this child.
8: And there's no pressure.
10: And the value. No pressure. Yeah. Yes, no pressure. They're just trying to present the best option to a woman, and once they see that ultrasound, the chances are that they keep the life of their child.
9: Oh, that's good.
10: That's
9: good.
10: Wonderful.
8: Yeah. And one of the things, too, and we've had this discussion before, the best argument, I suppose, is biblical, because God makes it clear that the baby is alive in the mother's womb. It is a person. It is a being. But the science argument is actually the better argument than the God argument, because when you can show the baby's, you know, a 3D image of a baby inside the mother's womb with the fingers moving and the eyes blinking and the heart beating, as much as it's important to have God's word, that image is really the best argument for the pro-life side.
9: No doubt about it. Because a lot of people may not believe the word of God or really want to follow God, but when they see a picture of a live human being, then they realize, oh, this is more than I thought.
8: I don't think a lot of people realize. I think anywhere from between 10 and 12% of atheists are actually pro-life, because a true atheist will say that, prove it to me and I'll believe. Well,
9: now they prove it.
8: We proved it. And so an intellectually honest atheist, in my opinion, would be pro-life. Because they would say, okay, you've proven it to me. There's a human life in there. I'm pro-life. But there's not a lot of intellectually honest atheists in my experience. But there are a few. Anyway.
10: Well, we're praying for you. Okay, what's the next topic here?
8: Next topic. Okay, moving on. But anyway, good luck to the Women's Resource Clinic. It's a worthwhile organization. If you have a few extra dollars, you know, put your money where your mouth is. You know, we talk about let's do something to prevent abortions. This is an organization that saves lives. And so Women's Resource Clinic in Chico, they're amazing. They do wonderful stuff. Actor Tim Allen. He completed a 13-month word-by-word study of the entire Bible. in early 2026, describing the experience as humbled, enlightened, and amazed. He says he engaged in a deep dive, focusing on the Old Testament and the writings of Paul, and mentioned plans to begin the journey again after meditating on his findings. Love to hear. Tim Allen, known for Home Improvement.
9: Yep.
8: Of course, I never watched that, but I am aware he was Buzz Lightyear.
9: Yep.
8: In Toy Story. Yep. To infinity and beyond.
9: He used his voice, yep.
10: Yeah, yes. He still is.
8: So, first of all, the idea that that he's done this and he's made it public, this is all for the good, isn't it, Pastor?
9: Here's what I like about it, is that he came out and he said he read his Bible through in a year, 13 months, which I thought was great. But I think the point that made it maybe more emphatic was, he goes, and I'm going to start and read again.
8: Yeah.
9: And so he knew that, hey, I got a lot of good stuff out of it, but I can get a lot more good stuff out of it. And what I like about it is so many people in the Hollywood crowd have really thrashed God, thrashed the Bible, thrashed moral living. So here's one that's coming out and says, it makes sense. It looks good. I like it. I'm going to look at it again. So I'm all for him. I'm all for him. Good job.
8: He said, Allen described his study as, quote, no skimming, reading the entire Bible over 13 months. You see, I love Tim Allen. I think it's wonderful, yeah. But I don't believe him. I think people skim through Leviticus.
10: Come on.
8: Yeah. Do you skim through Leviticus and some of the others?
9: I read First Chronicles this morning. All talked about was the genealogy. And here's the verse that goes through my mind. He says, a man doth not live by bread alone, but by every word that proceeded out of the mouth of God doth man live. So I thought, oh, I better just read it. And I can read a little quicker because it says the same thing over and over and over and over and over again. But I still read every word, so.
10: Yeah, I'm a speed reader, so I'm pretty fast. But here's the thing about Tim Allen. So his past, if you watch a lot of his interviews, obviously he's been in prison. He was
8: I didn't know that.
10: Oh yeah, he talks about his felonies and things that he did. He was in prison for a while, and he was an addict, alcoholic, etc. Then he found life starting up as a stand-up comic, and talks a lot about his past. He did find faith. He had a show, everybody knows Home Improvement, but that's not the one that people need to look at. It's the show that was called Last Man Standing.
9: Mm-hmm.
10: Two daughters, his wife, and it was very from a conservative view, and it lasted a few seasons. But as he was actually in part of the writing, he would talk about faith views as well.
9: Good.
10: And as for one of the top shows on TV in ABC, I'll make this shorter, but they canceled him.
9: Mm-hmm.
10: And so they basically says, you know, you're too conservative, you're making fun of Obama and Biden, and you're making fun of these guys, so we're going to cancel you. You guys can look this up. It's all online. I like Tim Allen, so I read a lot about him. And then now he's got a show called Shifting Gears.
9: Mm.
10: Shifting Gears is him and a daughter who moves in with two of her kids, and he owns an auto restoration place. And it's, again, a very conservative kind of view, although it's not unequal. Like his daughter's progressive, right? So there's that banter.
9: Yeah,
10: but it's all about faith, really, and his conservative views. And it's still doing well. They haven't canceled this one yet.
9: And what's it called?
10: Shifting Gears.
8: What I like about his testimony, talking about Tim Allen, is he's 72 years old, which is great to hear, because sometimes as we get older, we start to think, well, I have no real value.
9: Yep.
8: There's nothing I could do to make a difference in other people's lives. You know, God is done with me. I'm 72 years old. I'm done. My career, I mean, granted, he has this new television show, but I think when we get up to a certain age, and I saw it with my father, I saw it with other people who are older, I feel it myself sometimes. I'm an old man. What value do I actually bring? Tim Allen shows, you know what, you can make a difference in people's lives and bring people to the Lord.
10: I'm going to quote Doc Holliday, Val Kilmer from the movie Tombstone. Not me. I'm in my prime.
8: Well, now, you can think it all you want, but the reality is none of us are in our prime, at least on this set here. But I think that sometimes, and I think, Pastor Rule, I know you have a group of people, older people, your legacy class, which is a nice way of saying old-timers club.
9: Sure.
10: Vintage,
9: I got it.
8: And I go to those meetings on Sunday at 10 o'clock over at Pleasant Valley Baptist Church. I love them. I get so much out of it, and I'm able to provide something for the other groups as well, the other group members as well. But it's important for these folks. Some of these people, I mean, they're 88, 89 years old. They still have value.
9: Well, I don't have any movies I can quote, but I know what the Bible says, right? The Bible says wisdom is known by her children. And I am 69 years of age, so I'm going to just throw it out there for all of the folks that think, well, like 72 or 69 or whatever, that's getting old. I flew out to Arkansas on Friday and preached to five churches that got together, brought their teenagers in there, wow, and preached all day Friday, all day Saturday, flew back out about in at 1 a.m. in the morning, did our services here, I'm going down to a graduation. So let me just say this. Young people, it's amazing. Young people, when you give them truth and really sound truth, they gravitate to it because they're looking for something. And there may be a disparity between a 69-year-old man and a bunch of teenagers, but I had a blast, and they learned, and they did a good job. So don't feel like you've lost your voice just because you got some years.
8: Pastor Tim Rule, Pleasant Valley Baptist Church, let me ask you this question. When you're talking to these young people, do you feel you have a stopwatch that you have to do in your head where you're like, okay, I have with these young people X amount of minutes to make sure I've grabbed them and they're paying attention? You, how much time do you have before they start to drift off?
9: First of all, if you're talking about like during a message, a sermon, you have to really work with that because TV has trained us. You know, you go about 7 minutes, and there's a commercial, and you come back in 7 minutes. So they say a time span is really kind of embedded in you by your TV watching. And so you have to really work it to work a crowd. Now, I know God can do all things through people. It's His Spirit that does it. But I think wise pastors realize you only have a certain amount of windows there that you can preach the message and have them engage with you and then keep it going. So, yes, that's a part of it.
8: Is it different for younger folks than it is for older? Do older folks have a longer attention span than younger folks? I'm older, and I got to be. I have the attention span of a gnat.
9: I tell you what, I love it because I really take that challenge. I love preaching, so I take the challenge of keeping those young people engaged, and I take the challenge of keeping the old people awake. That's what I try to do. Okay, so it's both different spectrums there. So,
10: no, if you look at people today that are, you know, that young group, they're used to scrolling through Instagram. They're called shorts on YouTube.
9: Yep.
10: But they're used to that, and they can't scroll a sermon's message if you go an hour. I mean, they want to, but they won't. I always, like Jerry says, the Sermon on the Mount was about 12 minutes. That should be good. My messages can go anywhere from 30 minutes to 45 minutes. Probably my average is about 35 minutes. But see, the Word of God to me is engaging, and the presentation of the Word of God is amazing. So I believe that they pay attention. I think the thing that I focus on more of why people start to lose interest is one of my pastors at school used to say, their attention span will last as long as their seats can handle the chair. When they start squirming around, you know, you maybe have gone a little too long. And I also believe that in a very singular message, that topic of the day, I won't bounce around. I would like to see that if there was my deacons at the door, my ushers, and they did an exit poll. What was the pastor's message about today? Oh, Matthew 6:33. Seek first the kingdom of God. Nothing else in this world is worth anything other than pursuing a relationship with God. That's great. Hey, the next person, what was the pastor's message about? Oh, he gave great examples about how I should be seeking God and my needs be met, you know, according to his riches and glory, and I seek his righteousness. So I like that approach. I won't really, when the Lord gives me a message, I believe it should be very point. Everybody walks out knowing what that meant. Well, I don't know. By the third topic, I lost interest.
9: Right, exactly.
10: I don't want to do that.
9: Take one truth and beat the fire out of it.
10: That's it.
9: I like the pastor who got very frustrated with the man in church sleeping. So he said, hey, son, wake up your dad. And the boy said, you wake him up. You put him to sleep.
10: I like that one.
8: Very, very good. Well, thank you to Tim Allen. What a difference maker. And, sharing his test. It took him 13 months to do it.
9: That's good, though.
8: He said most people try to do it in 1 year's time. He did it in 13 months. That's pretty good.
10: He was filming.
8: He had a job. Hey, the music is about to pop up, which means we're going to take a break. We're going to go to some of your viewer mail. We have a lot of mail when it pertains to, what was the topic again?
10: Well, it was the Supreme Court, First Amendment, conversion therapy.
8: Conversion therapy.
10: In quotes. That's in quotes.
8: Your comments when we come back.
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8: All right, welcome back to The Big Show. Jerry Lennon, along with my co-host Alfredo Romero, the pastor of Rock of Life Fellowship, and our guest pastor Tim Rule of Pleasant Valley Baptist Church. We got a lot of mail, and so we'll just go through all of these real quick, and then if somebody wants to pipe in and share something, it's just interesting. Now, I found it. Hang with me. Cherise Lolly writes, "We are not mistakes. We are here exactly the way we are intended to be." Okay.
10: That's because the topic is about that Supreme Court decision saying that therapists and ministers and counselors, they're able to talk about someone who comes in questioning their sexual identity and who they are.
8: And well, even if it's a young person.
10: Especially if it's a young person.
8: Yes, yes.
10: That was the whole point.
8: That was the point, because the law, and I can't remember what state it was, but it certainly applied in California, was that if a child wants to discuss, you cannot go to a therapist. The therapist cannot say, you know, even if a parent says, you know, my son thinks this or that, or my daughter thinks this or that, the therapist could not say, well, wait a minute, I cannot lead you to think differently until you reach a certain age of 18. And I think that's essentially what it was. So some of the other thing, this is from John Vanderherk. "God's plan is for you and me to read his word, which describes our physical identity as male and female. The greatest conversion that he desires for each person, however, is spiritual, to become part of his family through
9: Very
8: faith
9: good.
8: In Christ as Savior.
9: Very good.
8: That perfects one's identity, a male or female, saved by grace."
9: Smart man.
8: Yeah, John, way to go.
9: Yeah, way to go.
8: You get the gold star of the day. That was very, very good. And we had so many replies from his as well. This is from Tony Ray Hartley. Tony, a man, T-O-N-Y. "Unless they are a freak of nature with both organs, it is quite simple. Regardless of what you desire may be, you are what you are by the organs given. That opposite desire needs to be checked by psychology." He goes on to say, "I remember a child who lost the dad as an infant with only the mother and girls his age to play with. He wore dresses until school age and to this day is single in his late 60s. Lots of outside influences." Wait, I feel for the person that Tony is talking about, because this person, when he was young, did not have a father figure, and he was surrounded by women, and it sounds like it's through no fault of his own that he found himself heading in this direction, or am I wrong about that?
9: All I say, I'm not sure who the mom was, but it'd be definitely the mom's responsibility to say, "There's not a man in the house. My husband's passed away." But to go ahead and have a good, manly, and masculine examples, whether maybe a pastor of a church, or maybe a youth pastor, or maybe a good teacher in the school, maybe the boys' club. And so mom's responsibility would be the same thing. I was reared by a single parent likewise later on in my life, a bunch of different types of situations. But again, to be exposed to what a mother is, what a father is, what a wife is, what a husband is, and so to

0: wrong and does irreparable injury. Okay.
1: Well, that, real quick, that's the one that I was looking at just now. I posted a couple comments as the host, not representing KKXX, but the host of the show. And I wanted to let everybody know, this conversation really was centered around, and I think some people might have misunderstood, the conversation was centered around what the Supreme Court said. You can't stop freedom of viewpoint. Mm-hmm. So somebody says, I believe that people can choose what they want to be at any age. If you want to change your hair color, your sex, or you're allowed to do that. And if you, by any means, physical, surgical changes, whatever. Okay, some people believe that. And as soon as you say, well, you know, I can't agree with that because I have a faith that's founded in the Word of God. So let me tell you, oh, no, you can't say nothing. That's hate speech.
2: Right.
1: That, it's converting people. And a lot of people use that term, conversion therapy.
2: Correct.
1: It's freedom of viewpoint. All we're saying is, well, let me explain to you. If you come to me, if somebody comes to me and says, hey, I'm kind of confused about my sex and my boy, man. And then I'll say, oh, it's not my opinion. It's not my train of thought. It is. Let me tell you what the Word of God says.
2: Yeah. But is it really conversion therapy, what you're complaining about? Because honestly, originally, that's who they are. So they're not being converted.
1: No.
2: That's originally
1: that's
2: who they
1: the
2: are.
1: Point.
2: Now, when you want them to be something different, you're in the conversion part. So if a biblicalist was just say, don't do that, are we converting them back? No, we're just letting them live the normal life that God intended them to live. We're not in the conversion part. You that are against that are the ones trying to convert them.
0: Mary Jewell writes this. If God makes no mistake, and Christians hear this a lot.
2: Yep.
0: And there has to be there has to be an answer that is quick and right to the point that we as Christians can point to. If God makes no mistakes and he has a plan for all of us, then who are you to say that a gay person is going against God's plan for them? Don't bother with abomination because it doesn't mean he hates them. After all, a disobedient child was considered an abomination. Okay. If God makes no mistakes, you know, then who are you to say that a gay person is going against the will of God?
2: Well, first of all, because God gives his will, God does not make mistakes. If someone goes outside of what he says and goes against his will, yes, that is wrongdoing. Mm-hmm. And so there's the problem right there. It's not us trying to hold them back. It's them making that. It's kind of like the Allstate commercial, you know, you're in good hands with Allstate, just like that. Mm-hmm. You try to jump out there, oh, that's on you. That's on you.
0: I think what this person is saying is that there was a tendency when he or she is born to have an attraction to the same sex, and that was not something that they sought, but it was something that was ingrained in them when they were born. And so does that just become a situation where we say, well, that's a sinful nature that we all have. We all have different sins that are part of our nature.
2: That's true.
0: Is that a way to describe it?
2: That would be very true. I don't think any born baby would go against his own natural birth, who they are, okay? Mm-hmm. It's not a natural thing. It's always nurtured. Oh, look at you. Oh, you get a cute little, and it's always nurtured. But just like alcohol, all right, we start getting a desire to do something, maybe like pornography, start getting a desire to do something, just like homosexuality, start getting a desire to do something, fulfilling then that would be against the will of God and the Word of God. So good people need to say, hey, I don't think I'd be watching that stuff. I don't think I'd be drinking that stuff. I'd be thinking those thoughts. We got to get back to some basic common sense and knowledge.
1: Yeah, well, that's a struggle. The word that people use is grooming. One side will say, basically, you're grooming children as young as 1 year old. You're grooming them to become a different sex. You're grooming them, and there's examples of that. There was a recent interview, I don't know if you saw it, with Bill Maher and a comedian, David Cook, and I believe that was his name, David Cook. But they were talking about his viewpoints, the comedian's viewpoint, and he says he has a daughter that has a friend who's 3 years old and decided to convert to the other sex. And 3 years old, how does a three-year-old, how does it, so
2: it's not natural, it's nurtured.
1: Rationally, it doesn't make sense that something like that would happen.
0: There are so many other people, though, who really are opposed to what the Supreme Court did in his decision. Harold Gordon, conversion therapy should not touch sex changing at all. Stay out of it. Another person named M.H. Fogg, the only reason that religions exist is that human beings will believe even the most outlandish lies as long as it's close to what they want to hear.
2: I would go against that. I don't like a lot of the Bible. I mean, it goes against me, but because it's right and I'm not right. So I have a tough time living the Bible. You know, if someone smites you on the cheek, turn the other cheek. That's a rough one.

0: Pray for enemies, you know, love your enemies.
1: Bless them to curse you. So I don't think you're totally on base there, but we still need to follow the word of God. It's still the best thing for you.
0: Yeah. I just want to say one other thing, because I replied to somebody, made a point, and I talked about freedom of speech. I said, why can you, and I'm paraphrasing, but why can you basically tell us that we're all wrong, the Bible's wrong, there's no God, that we're falsely converting these kids out of what they naturally want to be? And I said, why is that hate? Why is that hate? You give me your opinion, I give you my opinion, we agree to disagree. One of us is right, one of us is wrong, it'll all show up right, later on. Nothing. You know, so I just want to be able to explain to people that vehemently disagree with anyone talking about sexual identity with children, to convert them out of what they think they should do. In other words, if a child wants to be a boy, wants to become a girl, why can't the mother take them to a counselor, a preacher, sure, a minister, a therapist, and go, can you please discuss this and hit all viewpoints?
2: Well, that was against the law in some states.
0: It was against the law.
2: Yeah, that's been changed now, why, because it's a free speech issue.
0: That's right. It's a freedom of viewpoint. Now, here's a big thing that I put in the thing, and we have about a minute left. They have a right to do this after some of the states will say 18 or 21.
1: Right.
0: Why are we doing this to 10 and 11-year-olds? I would suggest looking up the testimonies of Chloe Cole, mm-hmm, who is a detransitioner.
1: Yep.
0: Her parents, she says, the doctors forced her into mutilating her body, and it's extreme regret. That's where a lot of the suicide comes from. Mm-hmm. Anyway, I'm done with my soapbox.
2: Well, in time, because I have about 30 seconds left, just to find out real quickly what's going on over at Pleasant Valley Baptist Church.
1: Hey, it's Mother's Day. May I say, it's the number one attendance day of an average church all year long.
0: Yeah.
1: Mothers, really, if they had a gift, they'll say this: I like for my kids to go to church. So surprise your mom and tell her beforehand, hey, Mom, can I take you to church and take you out to dinner? That'd be a great thing to do.
2: Yeah, and go to church.
1: Yep.
2: Absolutely. And even if it's not Mother's Day, you should go to church.
1: Yeah, good.
0: Yeah.
2: All right, okay.
1: Whoever thought Jerry Olden would be sitting here saying, here we are, let's all go to church. I'm loving it.
2: That's what we need, yes. Thank you so much, Pastor Tim Rule at Pleasant Valley Baptist Church. Their service times are several. They're online. 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
0: And real quick, thank you for sharing your opinions. We may not agree, but that's okay. That's what conversation is. So thank you for your opinions.
2: Thank you, Karen. So long, everyone.
0: God bless you.
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9: And it came to pass that in the morning watch, the Lord looked unto the hosts of the Egyptians through the pillar of fire and of the cloud, and troubled the hosts of the Egyptians. The interesting thing to note here is God worked through the pillar of fire and the cloud. 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And they were led as the child of God should be led today by the Spirit of God.
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11: 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And in 09, it was me, your backyard fire pit, that accidentally started a wildfire when a summer breeze carried one of my embers into some dry brush.
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2: Welcome to Johnny Erickson Tada Sharing Hope. Here's our friend Johnny with a sweet story for Mother's Day.
3: And it's a story for any mom who's going through a painful trial or who still has a thorn in her heart from a past wound. Like my own mother, Lindy Erickson, when I broke my neck, that tragedy became her painful trial as much as mine. Of course, I didn't realize what a broken neck meant. I was just a teenager. To me, paralysis was something that would wear off in time, but my mother knew differently. And so, the painful thorn of my life-altering injury went far deeper into her heart than it did into mine. Over time, though, that thorn sank deeper into me as I began to understand the permanency of my paralysis. And while I was in the hospital, I read a little book that helped me adjust, and it was that Christian classic, maybe you've read it, Hinds Feet on High Places by Hannah Hernard. Perhaps you've heard of it, and if not, it's really something worth reading, especially if you're struggling through pain or hardship in your walk with Christ. My mother was blessed by it, too. Hinds Feet is the story of the Good Shepherd's love for a little lame young woman named Much Afraid. And let me share with you our favorite part where the shepherd wants to give this lame girl a little seed. Okay, so here it goes. Much Afraid bent forward to look. Then she gave a startled little cry and drew back. There was indeed a seed lying in the palm of the shepherd's hand, but it was shaped exactly like a long, sharply pointed thorn. She said shrinkingly, "This seed looks very sharp. Won't it hurt if you put it into my heart?" And the shepherd answered gently, "It is so sharp that it slips in very quickly, but Much Afraid, I have already warned you that love and pain go together, for a time at least. If you would know love, you must know pain as well." Much Afraid looked at the thorn and shrank from it. Then she looked at the shepherd's face and repeated his words to herself. "When the seed of love in your heart is ready to bloom, you will be loved in return." And then a strange new courage entered her. She suddenly stepped forward, bared her heart, and said, "Please then, plant the seed here in my heart." Then the shepherd pressed the thorn deep into her heart, and it was true. It did cause a piercing pain, but it slipped in quickly, and then suddenly a sweetness she had never felt before tingled through her. It was bittersweet, but the sweetness was stronger. Her pale, sallow cheeks suddenly glowed pink and her eyes shone, and for a moment, Much Afraid did not look afraid at all. You know, reading that, I can say that was me. And that excerpt from the book also describes my mother. When I broke my neck, both of us learned that joy and pain go together. Peace and suffering do as well. And Tim Keller has said, "The joy of the Lord does not come after the sorrow. It does not come after the weeping. The weeping drives you into the joy. It enhances the joy. And then the joy enables you to actually feel your grief without it sinking you. And then you find you are finally emotionally healthy." That's what happened to me and my mother. And it's why for me, Mother's Day always has in it a hint of sorrow, but a lot of joy. So for you, mom listening, you who may yet still feel the thorn in your heart, let it drive you into the arms of your good shepherd. And when you do, this Mother's Day may well be bittersweet, but the sweetness will be all the stronger. And Lindy Erickson would agree.
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7: Mom, if you're listening and you have a shameful past, God's coming after you. 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
6: That's Rhonda Stoppy offering insights from God's word about how you can step up and be a more effective, godly mom. And what a great message for this Mother's Day weekend. 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I'm John Fuller, and we're so glad you've joined us.
8: John, it was a great conversation last time. I'm so looking forward to this one. You know, you think about it, especially as guys, we're going, okay, moms of the Bible. But there was great content in there. And you know, so often, I mentioned it last time, we're looking at David and his courage and all the kind of masculine attributes of people in the scripture. It was actually really insightful to hear about a woman's heart in the Bible, mm-hmm. how she was doing what she was doing for the reason she was doing it, whether it was Rahab, whom we started with, right on through to Esther, who wasn't a mom, but she was a stepmom. And, you know, the application of that was eye-opening for me.
6: There was good application.
8: If you didn't listen last time, get the download through our website or get the app for your phone, and you can listen to every program and podcast that we do here at Focus on the Family. It was just really good. And I'm looking forward to getting back into it today.
6: I am as well, Jim. And the title of the book that we're really covering here is written by Rhonda Stoppy, Moms of the Bible, Life-Changing Lessons from the Fearless, Flawed, and Faithful. Give us a call. We'll tell you more. 800, the letter A, and the word family.
8: Let me just say, how many of you moms feel fearless, flawed, and faithful? I mean, that's a great draw just to pull you into the program. Rhonda, good to have you back.
7: Yes, and moms on any given day feel fearless, flawed, and faithful.
8: Depends
7: as
8: on the
7: rise
8: hour.
7: And the fall of our hormones, of the hour, of how much sleep we didn't get the night before.
8: You know, I appreciate that. And again, I appreciate the fact that we're made in God's image, and we really do concentrate on the masculine attributes of God. We don't concentrate on the feminine attributes of God, and he's all of it, right? He presents as the Father, but we're made in his image. You're made in his image. So how you think as a woman is as much a part of God as how I think as a man, right? I don't know. Maybe I'm the only one having this epiphany, but it just, to me, it seems like pop, you know, that it matters.
7: Yes.
8: How your wife thinks.
7: Yeah.
8: Matters. How your mom thinks matters. So explain that to us. How does a mom think?
7: 1,000 things going 1,000 different directions all at once.
8: That's the best part of mom.
7: And doing 1,000. It's funny because now that I'm a grandmother of 15 mostly very small grandchildren.
8: Now you're bragging.
7: And no, well, and they'll say, Nana this, and Nana can you that, and Nanny can you this. Because like Steve and I will watch all of them. And now that he's retired, he's really been amazing how much we've watched all the grandkids. But they'll say, Nana, I need this. I'm like, Nana does one thing at a time. I know your mommy does a lot. Nana used to do a lot. But when you get to be this age and you're not in that frame of mind, you got to wait in line. I'll do one thing at a time. But when you're in the thick of it, you are literally trying to keep all those things going. And you do sometimes just feel overwhelmed. I can remember being hormonal. I had postpartum depression after my third child. I did not know what it was. I didn't identify it because I'd never had it. The women in my family had dealt with hormonal imbalances, but I never had. In fact, I wrote an article for Focus on the Family, and I think it's called When Hormonal Imbalances Affect Your Marriage. So look that up.
8: Yeah. Quick.
6: We'll link over to that article.
8: But, no, it's good.
7: But it's a very difficult season because especially when you're a believer and you're like, I need to take every thought captive to the obedience of Christ. I need to handle these emotions, and I'm having a really difficult time. And then trying to pretend like you're okay. Go to church on Sunday, everything's fine, smile. The kids know you just yelled at everybody in the car before you got into church. So when we are hormonal, when we are, you know, we snap, we lose it, going back to that child, or if you, you know, undid yourself on dad in the car and the kids listened, going back and asking their forgiveness. You want forgiving people, raise forgiving people. So when you teach your children how to ask forgiveness and to forgive, that becomes a normal part of their life too. You know, the world changers in history that God used, their first teachers were not theologians. They were moms in history for their time.
8: Yeah.
7: Who God handpicked for those children. And that's who we are. And we are flawed and we are fearful, but God can make us fearless.
8: You know, and that's a good thing to emphasize. I think as parents, we tend to want to project perfection. We're people of faith. God expects, or we expect that God expects, if I could say it that way, this ability to live a perfect life. You're never going to see that. What you're going to see is we're sinners saved by grace. And to be able to get that into the hearts of our children is so important. But it comes with communication. You have to be able to express that. I'm not a perfect father. I'm sorry I did this or that. Or a perfect mom. And I'm sorry I responded. It feels like we're jumping hurdles to have to express all that. And we become a little lazy, I guess, in our communication. But man, is it critical so your kids have a context for who we are, so they don't walk away and say, you're just a hypocrite, mm-hmm. or my mom and dad were hypocrites. Start with, yeah, that's why we need Jesus.
7: Right.
8: Because we're all hypocrites. We can't live a perfect life. I mean, but you got to communicate it, is my point.
7: And it's relational, and it knits their hearts to our hearts. So, like, I can remember growing up, my parents were both teenagers, and they just learned on the fly. I mean, and they weren't believers until later.
8: They were teenagers when they had you.
7: When they had me and got married.
8: Because I'm sure they were both teenagers.
7: Yes, there you go. Thank you. Yes, they were my mom was a teen mom and my parents were teenagers. But what I needed was real examples from real people that were going to help me in my journey of motherhood and marriage. And, you know, Steve was in youth ministry. I looked around at the teenagers in our youth department who had a good relationship with their parents.
8: Oh, that's good.
7: That invited friends over to their house for all the things. And I was like, I need to know what those ladies know. Mm-hmm. I want to be friends with those older women. And like I mentioned in the last episode, old ladies know stuff. They are the ones that God calls in Titus 2, the older women, to teach the younger. That's the journey woman teaching the apprentice.
8: Yeah.
7: So they invited me to a Bible study. I'm like, I don't need another Bible study. I just want to be a better mom. But what I realized when I went to that study, and I was the only young mom in there, these women were real and they were genuine. And they talked about in scripture what we were studying, what they were in that moment being convicted of, and they shared from their successes and their failures. I can write a letter to my younger self. It does no one any good. But if I write it and give it to the next generation, which is what I attempted to do with the book Moms of the Bible, now my stories, the stories of moms in the Bible, the stories of moms in history can mentor the next generation, and it's relational and it's real. And when I watched these women have relationships with their kids and their kids wanted to follow the God of their mother because they had a relationship with her and they wanted the God she served, that impacted me more than a list of do's and don'ts as a mom.
8: Yeah. You know, when we're looking at the perfect mom and we're saying there isn't one, no one's going to be perfect, but actually there was one until the fall, Eve. And, you know, here she is, a beautiful home, I'm assuming, and a loving husband, and would walk in the garden with the Lord. It doesn't get much better, right? There probably wasn't, well, there wasn't sin in their lives at that point. But she and Adam gave that all up for some reason. What was your observation with the perfect wife and mother up until?
7: So you know how when people say, what do you think, you're God's gift? She was.
8: Yeah, right.
7: She was God's gift to Adam. She was perfect. She was beautiful. She didn't worry about her image. She was made in the image of her God. She knew who she was. And yet, one day, she wanted a little bit more. Man, that brings tears to my eyes. That lie from Satan, just a little bit more. You're missing something. This is something God's withholding from you. He caused her to question God's goodness. And there are seasons in our lives, especially when we're not content, because the Bible says godliness with contentment is great gain. Satan knows that. So if he can steal away our contentment, he can wedge in where we start questioning God's goodness. This marriage isn't what I had hoped it would be. I deserve better. this child that I have isn't measuring up to my expectations. I need to press them harder because I'm a people pleaser and I want people to think I'm a good mom. So I'm going to make my kids measure up to my expectations so people will think well of me.
8: Yeah, look right? out.
7: People pleasing is not pleasing. And yet it's so easy, especially in this social media world where everybody posts the most beautiful picture of their family. Look what I made for dinner last night. And we're all eating keto now. And I have an Etsy store and I'm making little dresses out of pillowcases on my side hustle. And look how perfectly dressed my kids are at church. And you're like, my kids had Cheerios for dinner last night. I'm hanging on by a thread. And we feel like they have something we don't have. We don't see the whole picture, but we get discontented. And that's what Satan did with Eve, just a little bit more. See this fruit? Just a little bit more. Just to touch it. Just to nibble at it. Just a taste of it. And she bought Satan's lie. And in it, the world just came crashing all around her. And then she offered it to her husband who partook of it also. The Bible says Eve was deceived. Adam knew what he was doing and willingly ate of the fruit. But as wives, we can be so easily deceived by a little bit more that we press our husband, work, put in more hours. I want a nicer car. Do this or do that. We can push our husbands toward something that maybe they wouldn't pursue. In the book, I tell a story after my first daughter was born. I left corporate America. We lived in San Francisco Bay Area. I was working, got dressed up for work every day, hair, makeup, the whole thing. And I became a stay-at-home mom. It was boring and lonely. I didn't have social media back then, so we weren't like on, you know, in contact with each other. And I was frumpy. And I felt unattractive, had some weight from the baby, just didn't, you know, my first daughter was a puker. She would puke on what, down your back, on your clothes. My laundry load was incredible, and I smelled like Odé puke all day long.
8: Odé puke.
7: But Sunday morning, I got dressed up for church. And it was like, I'm going to wear my clothes, and I'm going to do my hair, and I'm going to do my makeup. And I would go to church like that was
8: altogether
7: social. Like I felt like my old self, right? Because like motherhood, you kind of forget who you are. You lose yourself in that.
8: But that could be a good thing, can't it?
7: Once you figure out where you're headed, but in the middle of it, you're trying to wrestle, especially first-time moms. You're trying to wrestle with how does this merge? So I went to church and I was pretty well-dressed and I felt like I was myself. And a man at church complimented my, you know, you look pretty today. And I'm like, oh, thank you. And then the next Sunday, the man said, oh, you look so pretty today. I'm like, well, thank you. The third Sunday, I was getting ready for church, putting on my hair and makeup. And this was in the 80s, so I'm talking about putting on your hair.
8: your I remember makeup. The big hair.
7: And I thought to myself, I wonder if so-and-so will tell me I look pretty today. And it scared me. And I went out and I found Steve and I said, babe, I got to tell you what I just thought. And he's like, are you telling me you have feelings for so-and-so? I'm like, not at all. But I'm telling you, I liked the compliment. And so I was making myself vulnerable to my husband and saying, I need you to tell me when I've made the effort. I always think you look pretty, babe. I'm like, maybe you do. I don't feel pretty. I need you to tell me. But
8: that's good coaching.
7: Right.
8: No, that's good.
7: It is. But that's where Satan gets a foothold in so many of our lives. It's just a nibble. I just enjoy the attention from that man at work who is complimenting me.
8: What's good coaching in that if we're not doing what is needed, that helps. And don't discount it. The fact that I had to say it kind of erases it. Don't do that.
7: Right.
8: Just say, I need a compliment here and there. Because it's, you know, when others compliment me, it's distracting.
7: And then when they forget, don't give them the silent treatment. And they're going, what's wrong? And you're like, if you don't know, I'm not going to tell you. That doesn't work. They are going to forget. So then you say, I got a new dress. Do you like it?
8: Yeah.
7: How do I look today? You coach them. Because the Bible says that men are to live with their wives according to knowledge, and you're the coach. We don't even know who we are every 28 days. How are they supposed to keep up? We tell them what we need as we need it.
8: That's a good point.
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8: Rhonda, one of the things that I found with Gene is the need for community. You know, sometimes people will describe, and I'm talking about people that know, social scientists, men are kind of loners. You know, we certainly will go out and hang out with guys, but usually we're doing something. We're going to play golf. We don't sit around and have just a cup of tea and talk about what's going on in your life. It's just not what we do. We got to be doing something. So we can isolate very easily. Women need community. They thrive in community. I love the fact that my wife has two girlfriends from kindergarten and they still get together. And that's amazing. I have one friendship from college that I stay in touch with. But, you know, it's just that's the epitome of what I'm talking about. Speak to the importance and, you know, Bible moms, but the importance of women in community and what you need, not just what you maybe want to do, but the need for a woman to be connected.
7: Well, let's talk about Naomi. Naomi's husband was like, babe, I got a great idea. We're going to leave our home among our people, among our community, and there's a famine here. So we're going to go to Moab because it's better there, and I can make a living there, and we're going to stay there for a while. We'll come back, but we're going to go there for now. And Naomi trusted her husband's dream. Okay, we'll do it. And pulled her away from her people and put her in a community of idol worshipers who literally sacrifice babies on the altar and burn their babies to the god of Chemosh. How lonely for her.
8: Yeah.
7: And she had her two sons, and then her husband dies once they're there. So she doesn't even have her companion, her best friend. And then her sons marry Moabite women, not Israelite women, which is what was the command for the Jews. And then she doesn't even have that community with her Moabite daughters-in-law, but she's there for them. And then her boys die. And in between that time, the daughters-in-law can't conceive, so she deals with infertility. I understand infertility. I have 8 grandchildren in heaven. And then finally, Naomi's like, that's it. I'm going home. I got to go back to my God. I got to go back to my people. And she says, time to go back to my community, right?
8: Yeah.
7: And she goes back, and she stops, and she says to Ruth and Orpah, go back to your people. I have nothing for you where I'm going. And Orpah's like, peace out. I'm going back to my gods, going back to my family. But Ruth says, your God will be my God. Your people will be my people. Think about what triggered Ruth to make such a covenant to God.
8: Mm-hmm.
7: She watched Naomi go through the most destitute, lonely, heart-wrenching experiences that a woman will ever walk through. And in those trials, she wanted to go back to her God and her people. And sometimes your trial's not about you. Sometimes your children are watching you go through something that you never, ever dreamed you would have to endure. But that trial validates your testimony to them. And that trial is what brought Ruth to want to follow Naomi's God.
8: It didn't end there, though, because, of course, Ruth is being courted by Boaz. And Naomi becomes kind of a very specific mentor to Ruth during that time. Describe that relationship and reaction, what was happening.
7: Well, she brought a Moabite woman at first into a people of Israel who did not like the Moabite people. So she has to coach her how to live in that community without offending and, you know, go here, glean in this field. And the Lord so providentially puts Ruth right in the field where Boaz is. And Boaz sees her and he's an older guy and he's like, you know, protecting her. And he's her kinsman redeemer. And Naomi's like, oh my word, he's the one who can marry you and get all this, buy us back, all the things. I don't have time to tell the whole story. But Naomi walked her through all of that. Older women who have walked through the deepest sorrows of life, their value of their advice because they've lived through those trials. We suffer sometimes, you know, it's not for our own story, but it's to help someone walk through their story. Instead of just shaking your fist at God and saying, if you love me, you would not have let this happen. Sometimes our trial's not about us. It validates our testimony to a watching world and especially to our children and our grandchildren.
8: Yeah. In Moms of the Bible, you recognize unnamed moms. Every young man in the Bible has a mom. Right? So you talk about the mother of David. And we don't know her name, but you believe she was a great mom. What gives you that conclusion? He was a crazy man. He's out there fighting lions and bears at, what, 11, 12? You sure she was a crazy mom?
7: She doesn't get a shout out in scripture.
8: Yeah.
7: I'm like, wait a minute, you're David's mama and we don't know your name? That to me blows me away. I can't wait to meet her in heaven one day and introduce myself. The man after God's own heart. Not long ago, Steve and I had gone to Hawaii where my son was still in the military. He was a fighter pilot in the Air Force. And we went on the base And we were in the truck. I was sitting in the back and Steve was in the front next to Tony. And he pulls into the military base and he shows his ID. And as soon as he shows his ID, he's a lieutenant colonel, the young man, he wasn't in uniform. The young man started saluting and all the things that they do, yeah. You know. And I was in the back seat like, yeah. I'm his mom, you know, nobody cares.
8: Oh, you meant that back. I was thinking they put you in the back of the truck.
7: No, what? No, in the back seat. It was before, no, that would have been not okay.
8: Okay, good. They put mom in the back seat. Back seat. That's good.
7: But the point of that is we raise our kids to send them out into the world. We launch them into the world. And for most of us, our names will never be known. And that's okay. God calls us to live in the anonymity of motherhood and letting God be glorified in the lives of our child. I think of in the Bible, I also talk about moms of the Bible, Daniel, Shadrach, Meshach, and Abednego.
8: Yeah.
7: These boys were young teenage boys, and they get taken into captivity along with all of Israel into the Babylonian captivity. And they're chosen out to be special. Attractive, smart, we're going to make you some advisors to the king, change your name, and we want you to eat the king's food. And those four boys say, mm-mm, that's not food that God allows us to eat. I'm just thinking they're piling on the bacon and all the thing. They're like, no, we're not allowed to eat all that. Everybody else ate it. But those four boys told the person in charge of them, we're not going to eat that. And he said, no, you have to, because you're not going to put on weight. And if you don't look good, I'm going to look bad and I'm going to suffer the king's wrath. So you got to eat this food. And they're like, give us an opportunity to just eat what we're asking you to let us eat. And if we don't look better at the end of that season, then, you know, we'll talk about it, I guess. And they were great. So what gave those boys that courage to stand up when yeah. all of the people in their generation that had been taken into captivity were going, God doesn't care about us. Why do we even want to hold those standards? He let us come into Babylonian captivity. Those four men stood up and said, nope, I would love to know who their moms were. Mm-hmm. Because there was a foundation there, and I'm sure their dads poured into them also, but this is a book about moms of the Bible. I am not discounting the influence that dads have. My husband was an amazing father and grandfather, and I know the impact that fathers have. But those people were so strong that when Shadrach, Meshach, and Abednego later were like, we will not bow. Even if you put us in the furnace, and even if we die, the Lord could rescue us, but even if he doesn't, we will not bow. Wow, what an influence someone had on their youthful years, and on Daniel too, who became an advisor to so many of those, you know, the Babylonian king and the Persian king, and just, who is their mom? I don't know, but one day we're going to meet them in heaven, and we're going to celebrate the influence that they had, not only in their generation, but in my generation, because of the influence that their sons had in history.
8: It's just, it's funny to humanize them that way. I'm thinking of what you said about meeting David's mother. And she goes, oh, he gave me so many ulcers out there in the wilderness. Mm-hmm. It was terrible.
7: Oy vey. Well, and he fought a lion and he fought a bear. And I'm thinking, if my son came home and said, hey, Dad, so cool day, I was taking care of the sheep, fought a lion, fought a bear, I'd be like, awesome. And then I'd tell my husband, he don't work for you no more. Just get somebody else.
8: It's funny to think outside of the box,
7: and
8: as
7: yet,
8: we say.
7: Because she wasn't a helicopter mom
8: yeah.
7: and didn't rescue him from those battles.
8: He learned the skills.
7: God was using those to give him the courage to one day say to Saul, I don't need all your armor. God gave me victory over a lion and a bear, and I know he will give me victory over this giant. Don't rescue our kids. When God sends a trial, we get mad at God. We shake our fist. If you love my kid, trust the Lord has a process, and he is refining them and us for a purpose that we don't know anything about.
8: Rhonda, you have landed the helicopter, as we say, right there, because that's the best modern-day advice is encourage, teach, and then let your kids experience life so that they can honor the Lord. And that's a good parenting job when you can do all of that. So thank you for being with us. This has been great. I've really enjoyed this. I wasn't so sure coming in going, okay, moms of the Bible, John and I have to connect somewhere. But again, I just have loved the insights, and it's just really good.
7: That's
8: so thank you for doing the mom thing.
7: I'm excited. This is the last of the book. My heart is so filled with hope for the next generation when I consider the influence that you moms will have as you raise your children and nurture them in the Lord. The influence of unnamed mothers have shaped nations, inspired leaders, nurtured artists, motivated ordinary children to accomplish extraordinary things. Mm-hmm. Let's go forth arm in arm, moms, in our ministry of motherhood for his kingdom and for his glory.
8: great place to end. Thank you for being with us, Rhonda. This has been great.
7: Thank you.
9: And if you're a mom or you're married to a mom, we hope you'll contact us to get a copy of Rhonda's wonderful book, Moms of the Bible, Life-Changing Lessons from the Fearless, Flawed, and Faithful. And Jim, I tend to think that we can all learn from this content that Rhonda has shared on the show and also in her book. And so we all have room to be better parents. Make a monthly pledge or a one-time gift today. We'll send Rhonda's book to you as our way of saying thanks for joining the support team and to equip you to be stronger as a parent.
8: And let me mention, your generosity to Focus on the Family is helping moms in powerful ways. A woman named Grace said this, "Thank you for all you do. You've provided me with wisdom and hope along the path to becoming a woman and mother of three young children." Kelly said, "You've helped me as a single mom raising kids on my own. I had so much to learn and so much that I didn't realize until I heard your program. I'm so grateful." And finally, I love this comment from Nancy. She said, "Focus on the Family has been faithful through the years to bring our family back to faith and hope in Jesus. We are grateful for your message of forgiveness and the Father's love."
9: God has been so good to work through this yes. ministry in such fantastic ways.
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1: Occasionally, but very rarely, life delivers moments that clearly feel monumental, even providential. It's as though God orchestrated all the key elements, like stars lining up in the skies, and something dramatic occurs that changes history forever. Today on Insight for Living, Chuck Swindoll describes one such moment. In his biographical study of Esther, he'll show us how this woman of strength and dignity walked hand in hand with destiny. Chuck is teaching from the first and second chapter of the book that bears her name, and he titled today's message, There She Goes, Miss Persia.
2: God not only moves in unusual ways, he also moves, I'm convinced, on uneventful days. I think he is just as involved in the mundane events as he is in the miraculous. I believe his hand is in it all. Let me illustrate from the scriptures a perfect example of an unknown young woman whose life had nothing to do with the events we're going to spend our time looking at for the next number of minutes. And yet in God's tapestry, he was weaving together an unknown orphaned young woman into the life of the most powerful man in the Persian Empire. My Bible is open to one of the most least read sections of the scriptures, the book of Esther. Like the story begins, now it took place in the days of Ahasuerus, the same one who reigned from India to Ethiopia over 127 provinces. He gave a banquet. Now, there's nothing new about banquets in nobility. That's common, standard operating procedure. He gave a banquet, however, that was like no other banquet. Observe the size of it. It was for all his princes and attendants, army officers of Persia, so there was military brass as well as nobility, the nobles and the princes of his provinces being in his presence, when he displayed the riches of his royal glory and the splendor of his great majesty for many days. Now look, 180 days. We're talking 6 months of banqueting. He invited, however, another group and a larger group to a second banquet on the heels of the first. When those days were completed, we read in verse 5, the same king gave another banquet and it lasted 7 days. It was for all the people who were present in Susa, the capital, from the greatest to the least in the court of the garden of the king's palace. So now he opens the doors and lets anybody in, from the least to the greatest, and they must have come by the hundreds, maybe by the thousands. Think of that place. 7 days. Drinks were served in golden vessels of various kind, and the royal wine was plentiful according to the king's bounty. Hold nothing back. Bring it on. Let them have all they want for 7 days. This went on. The queen wasn't there. Apparently, in the king's orders, there would not be the presence of Queen Vashti and her friends. So verse 9 tells us she gave a banquet for the women in the palace which belonged to King Ahasuerus. So in another part of this palace, she held her banquet. On the seventh day, when the heart of the king was merry with wine, the guy was soused. He was drunk. And while he was in this drunken, unrestrained mental state, he makes a command to his wise men that are at least listed here, the seven eunuchs who served in his presence. And this is what he commanded. They were to bring Queen Vashti before the king, her royal crown, the original says turban, whatever. She was to wear her royal headpiece in order to display her beauty to the people and the princes, for she was beautiful. You can count on this. When scripture says she's beautiful, it really means it. It isn't trying to show favor toward her because she's a queen. If she was ugly, it would probably say she was ugly. But when it says she's beautiful, it means she was a knockout. And she was to come wearing her royal headdress, and she was to display her beauty for all of his half-drunk friends to see. Now, some Jewish scholars wrestle with what this means. Some suggest it simply meant she was to come unveiled, which would have been scandal enough in a Persian court. Others suggest that she was to come wearing only her crown, which would have been another kind of scandal. She said no. Queen Vashti, verse 12, refused to come at the king's command. Alexander White, a writer of Old Testament and New Testament characters, does a masterful job with the book of Esther, lifting a little section from what he has written. Whatever the royal order that came to her out of the banqueting hall exactly was, the brave queen refused to obey it. Her beauty was her own and her husband's. It was not for open show among hundreds of half-drunk men. I shall leave this part of the unsavory story veiled up in all the restrained and dignified language of the sacred writer. Doesn't that sound like something written in the 19th century? Isn't that beautiful? I won't let my imaginations run wild. Well, not being Alexander White, I did. And I'll tell you what, I admire Vashti. I admire Queen Vashti. Since when does submission mean that the wife is a sexual pawn in the carnal desires of her husband, no matter what they may be? It was never God's design that a wife submit to whatever extreme whims a husband may entertain. To carry out evil desires from his mind is to rob a woman of her dignity and to display her before a public that would have nothing in mind but lust is not submission, it's slavery. And it's still slavery. And it isn't right. And I applaud Vashti for her courageous decision. Marriage does not give a husband the right or the license to fulfill his basest fantasies by using his wife as a thing. I think I'm about unshockable, having been in ministry, but every once in a while I have to suck in my breath in a bit of shock when I hear what some men demand of their wives, calling it submission. It is really a shame. Be careful, men, what you command of the woman God has given you. Be certain that it doesn't assault her dignity as a person and turn a lovely human being into a sexual thing for you or for others to watch. Well, Queen Vashti's words enraged the king. He absolutely couldn't stand it. Remember, he's drunk. Verse 12 tells us the king became very angry and his wrath burned within him. Naturally, in this condition, he's got men around who want to do nothing more than please him, regardless of what it would require. And so he said to the wise men who understood the times, men who were close to him, and they are described, or at least they are named in verse 14, not to be confused with the eunuchs mentioned earlier, those who were close to him, seven princes of Persia and Media who had access to the king's presence and sat in the first place in the kingdom. These would be his cabinet, his advisors, if a king would ever submit to such. His question is, according to law, what is to be done with Queen Vashti? Because she did not obey the command of King Ahasuerus delivered by the eunuchs. What are we going to do? What's our game plan? In the presence of the king and the princes, Memucan said this. By the way, one of my sources, interesting enough, said there's extra biblical literature to prove that Memucan had trouble at home. And he naturally would use this as an opportunity to give his wife a message indirectly stamped with the signet of the king's ring. And so he said, Queen Vashti has wronged not only the king, but all the princes and all the peoples who are in all the provinces of King Ahasuerus. I would say that's a little overreaction, wouldn't you? But he says it nevertheless. The queen's conduct will become known to all the women, causing them to look with contempt on their husbands, saying, King Ahasuerus commanded Queen Vashti to be brought in to his presence, and she didn't come. You see, the fear, obviously, is that before long, all women will be doing what Queen Vashti has done, and the men will lose control of their wives. And this day, the ladies of Persia and Media who have heard of the queen's conduct will speak in the same way to all the king's princes. And there will be plenty of contempt and anger. Can't you hear this? All men's gathering as they are all agree. Yeah, that's right, man. My wife's like that. Man, she hears about Vashti. She's going to go nuts. She's already a rebel, but she's going to get absolutely out of it. On and on and on. And finally, he's got the king all ready for his suggestion. If it pleases the king, let a royal edict be issued by him. And let it be written in the laws of the Medes and the Persians. Remember, that's the law that's never changed. So that it cannot be repealed that Vashti should come no more into the presence of King Ahasuerus. Now, that was his right. He certainly had the right to say, that's it, curtains. You've seen the last of me, lady. You're gone. So directly, this edict had to do with his own home and his own marriage. But he goes further. Let the king give her royal position to another who is more worthy than she. Now, right about now, you're probably thinking, what in the world does all of this have to do with righteous things? I mean, I am trying to find Esther in this book, and I can't find. All I've got is a banquet and a king and more than 6 months of drinking and display of carnal appetites. And wait a minute. Remember what we said? God not only moves in mysterious ways, he moves in mundane days. His hand is not removed from this scene. Did you notice what I just read? Vashti will be gone, and let the king give her position to another more worthy than she. Enter Esther. But what you have to remember is that Esther doesn't have the foggiest idea of this little chamber of men with their little minds working out their little frustrations regarding their own homes. Esther is about her business, living her life just like your daughter and mine, or your son and mine, or you and I are living our lives today, knowing nothing of a chamber where they are meeting that will have something to do, quite possibly, with our entire future. This is the beauty of the Christian life. This is the wonder of God's sovereignty. He works in these remarkable ways, moving and pushing and changing minds until he brings even, let me say it, out of the most carnal and secular of settings, a decision that will set our course anew. We're going to see that all the way through this book, and I love it. So little is said of this. We live in such an ultra-Christian mentality that we think God is asleep when it comes to nations, or God is out of touch when it comes to carnal banquets, or God wrings his hands when it comes to godless rulers who make decisions that are so unfair, in fact, so rash and even stupid. Trust me, God is at work even in an ancient scene like Persia. Look at verse 20. They go a little further in the edict than I think would be practically possible to require. When the king's edict, which he shall make, is heard throughout all his kingdom, great as it is, then all women will give honor to their husbands, great and small.

He'll be in charge and he will speak for the family. Now, I want to ask you a question. Since when did a letter from the king make any wife submissive? Okay? I'm all for submission, as long as it's biblical kind of submission. I'm all for the husband being the leader of the home, as long as it's God's kind of leader, set forth in Scripture, not some wild, fundamentalistic concept of leadership and submission. I'm all for those roles, and I believe in them, and I preach them every chance I get. But the perversion of such, or the requirement of such, always amazes me. Since when did legislation bring about submission? Certainly from some king no one had ever met, or very few of them. Nevertheless, it goes out, and the plan begins to unfold. Back to Alexander White. Let us take heed to note that the sacred writer's whole point is this, that the divine hand was, all the time, overruling Ahasuerus' brutality, Vashti's brave womanliness, and Esther's beauty. And her elevation into Vashti's vacant seat, all this, more than all this, to work together for the deliverance and the well-being of the remnant of Israel that still lay dispersed in the vast empire of Persia. Wow, is that great? God's heart is on his people, a remnant in Persia, away from Zion. He must preserve them from extinction. That requires decisions from the top, and that requires one of his people to be there, namely Esther, who will someday be sitting beside Ahasuerus, whom she doesn't even know today. After these things, the next chapter begins. For a moment, if you will allow me, put your index finger here at Esther 2 and turn ahead to Proverbs chapter 21. Job, Psalms, Proverbs 21. There it is. Verse 1. Here is a verse that is seldom mentioned, but it needs to be underscored today. The king's heart is like channels of water in the hand of the Lord. He turns it wherever he wishes. Beautiful. Here's King Ahasuerus, who is written on the stones that have been unearthed, the king of the world. And all he is a little tributary in the hands of Almighty God. He will move his heart wherever he, capital H, wishes. And I got news for all of us in case we've forgotten. God is in no hurry. You've discovered that, haven't you? You know, we all think if God's in this, he'll change things. Like within an hour or so. Certainly by sundown. Absolutely by the end of the week. No. I've said nothing about timing. God does not go by the human clock. Compared to the works of mankind, God is extremely deliberate and painfully slow.

0: If he is able to move the heart of the king like little channels of water coming from the reservoir, then believe me, he's able to reshape and rechannel lives that right now you think are long gone, lost, and calling their own shots. No, not at all. Now, Esther chapter 2. Quickly now, back to Esther chapter 2. After these things, that's enough to make you go back to sleep. Having done all of this, we're back to the palace. So what? After what things? Oh, wait a minute. When you read your Bibles, pay attention to little particles, to opening lines, to that which the average reader would say, let's get on to what's exciting. Pause and look. I did that. I've been studying this for some time, and I found that after these things is pregnant with meaning. It is full of truth. Remember what I told you to put on the back burner in chapter 1? In the third year of his reign. Now, when I read after these things, I thought, well, fourth year of his reign. How about the end of the third year of his reign? And I began to read through the chapter, and I didn't find any help until I came to verse 16 of chapter 2, where Esther, who wins the Miss Persia contest, Esther is taken to King Ahasuerus to his royal palace in the 10th month, which is the month Tebeth, in the seventh year of his reign. You're telling me 4 years have gone by in between chapters 1 and 2. So I thought, what happened during those 4 years? Learn a little history. Ahasuerus, also known as King Xerxes, reigned, and you count backwards because it's B.C., from 486 to 465 B.C. 486 to 465. The events of chapter 1 must have happened 483, because it's in the third year. The events of chapter 2 must have occurred 479, since it's 7 years from when he began, right? What happened in 480, 479? That's a great question. I'm glad you asked. History books tell us that this particular king, whom the books call Xerxes, and I quote, made an ambitious but disastrous attempt to conquer Greece. He returned defeated. So, after these things, he led an expedition to wipe out this growing giant on the surface, Greece, and he was defeated. And like a dog that's been whipped, he tucked his tail between his legs and went yiping back to Susa, the capital, lonely. And he opened the doors of the palace. And there was no lovely wife to greet him with arms outstretched. No comforting words of understanding. For the first time, he has been defeated on the battlefield. There's nothing good on the stove in the kitchen. And he's lonely.
1: Xerxes returned from his greatest defeat to an empty palace, a king that was powerful beyond measure, but he was profoundly alone. It's a reminder that position and possessions never fill the hollow places that only God can reach. 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
10: Welcome to Truth Always Matters. Train up a child in the way he should go, and when he is old, he will not depart from it. We're told that from Proverbs 22:6. In 2 Timothy, we read, "For God has not given us a spirit of fear, but of power and of love and of a sound mind." Let us pray. Dear Lord, we thank you for the privilege of having this program to proclaim the truth of your scriptures. May we honor you in our efforts to bring biblical-based teachings to the body of Christ. We lift up our youth and ask you to bring healing and order to the chaos they face in this very troubled world. May Christian parents know how to help their children navigate the troubled seas which lay before them. May they raise their children in the admonition of the Lord, showing them the path to mental, physical, and spiritual wellness.